0: it's sometimes it's as simple as treating others the way you want to be treated, right?
1: And you know, the interesting thing is I was thinking, oh boy, middle schoolers, I love high school, but middle schoolers, no. But you know, we ended up working with not only Sue's class, but about 300 middle schoolers, including a whole group here at Focus from some of the schools around. And I just fell in love with them. I thought, oh my goodness, when you really stop and ask them questions or you talk to them and they realize, so I'm not weird, right? That's the, and the funny thing was, Sue, at the end when we put the book together, and her class, she said, hey guys, it's time for the book to come out and you'll be able to show your mom and dad and friends what you said. And they went, what did they say?
2: They said, don't tell my mom that I said that.
0: You did put me, listed me as a mysterious anonymous
2: because
0: name.
2: Because it's full of stories, right, quotes right from the kids.
0: Well, and you say these are things that the kids told you but won't tell the parents. Right. I mean, that's the subtitle of your book,
2: and
0: basically.
2: And that sounds a little dark, but it's really just things that they're feeling.
0: You know, I do want to make sure to cover this, Cynthia. The changes that are occurring for that, we hit on some of those changes, physical changes, but attitude change is really the thing that we're drilling into. What does that specifically look like with junior high? And then as parents, what do we need to do to help that a little bit? You touched on that, like feeling insecure is common. I mean, do you remember that, John?
3: No, terribly. Yeah.
0: Boys have that a certain way. Girls have it a different way, and we'll get into that. But just broadly, you know, what do parents need to expect from the attitude of their junior high kid?
1: One of the parents at one of our meetings said, I don't understand my daughter. She's so self-centered. She's always looking in the mirror. She doesn't even know who she is, and she's just all about her. And we said, well, she doesn't understand the person in the mirror either. She's going through all these changes so rapidly. Mm. And the parent's thinking, oh, for heaven's sake, just do this. Yeah. But the more you talk to your middle schooler, sometimes the more you realize they don't understand this either. I mean, remember, they overnight in 24 hours, their hands and feet can grow an inch. And So when they wake up, they could fall out of bed. Yeah. They could stumble. They could be clumsy. And how do they react to it? They're embarrassed. They're horrified.
0: Yeah.
1: And so it was reassuring to the parents and to the kids to say, this is normal. Really? Yeah. No, really, this is normal.
0: And that's a good thing, yeah. What is kind of the normal range of things? Sue, what are the three things middle schoolers want from their relationship with their parents?
2: To be listened to be taken seriously, and to be understood. Which
0: I didn't say in your marriage. I said
2: universal.
0: Man, it sounds the same.
2: When we would talk to parents, we would see it. Married couples looking at each other going, same. Yeah, same.
0: That's so true. And why do we as parents lose perspective on that or never gain perspective to know these are the basic human requirements to be listened to be understood, to be taken seriously? A lot of parents at that age of their parenting with junior hires, they're not showing their children are serious enough to take seriously.
2: And it starts when they're little, and you made all their decisions for them, right? What they were going to eat, when they were going to go to bed, what they were going to wear. And somewhere along the way, you have to start letting that go. And when they get to be earlier than you think, we had a parent of a 10-year-old who said, I figure I've got 3 good years left. And we laughed because it can start as early as 9 or 10 or 11. Suddenly, they want more autonomy. They want more independence. And if you've kind of eased into that, you'll have a better time.
0: Yeah.
2: But if at 11 years old, you're still making their lunch and cleaning their room, then it's going to be a much tougher transition.
0: You know, a real basic tenet for parenting in that regard is the goal is to raise an adult, not to raise an adult who acts like a child.
2: Work yourself out of a job.
0: But that's really a huge difference. Mm-hmm. And it should start just at the 5th, 6th grade time period, certainly into 7th and 8th grade, that they can have more responsibility, that they're responsible for those responsibilities, right?
2: In the Bible, children became adults at 13 years old. And I think 13-year-olds today still feel that sense of, I'm much more closer to adulthood than childhood.
0: Which is a good feeling. It builds confidence. It does so much for them to know that they're trusted and respected, hopefully. Cynthia, middle schoolers tend to start to prioritize friendships. You mentioned that. They're not only looking at the mirror at themselves, but I think they're asking themselves the question, you know, am I acceptable to my peer group? Am I pretty enough for my peer group? Am I strong enough, masculine enough? Do I have muscles yet? Yeah. You know, all those things are occurring when they look into the mirror, but they're one of their core things at that age is their friendship group and acceptance into that group. Share some tips for keeping up with, for the parents to keep up with their friends, their kids' friends. That could be intimidating for parents.
1: I was, because the self-esteem is a real issue. And I was teaching a ninth grade class years ago, and this one girl was just, she was so miserable all the time. And she said, I'm not pretty, I'm not acceptable. And so I asked her to stay after class one day. And I came and I said, I'm going to show you something I never show anybody. This is my seventh grade picture. And she looked at it and she went, oh, but you're so pretty now. And I said, and you're going to be even prettier. This is a stage. This is what you mature into. But you've got to believe in yourself. And we all go through these awkward stages. God doesn't think we're ugly. And we're going to mature into what he wants us to be.
0: If anybody's doubting that, just remember your first license picture at 16 or whatever it was.
1: Yeah, go back and look at it.
0: Who shows that anymore, right? It's like, that's what I look like at 16? But it's so true. Many middle schoolers spend a lot of time with online friends and screen time, et cetera. And we talk a lot about that. There's so many shows. If you're struggling in that element of your parenting, just look at the archive, get the app, Call Focus will help you with some very specific points there. But how can parents set boundaries for their children and screen time?
2: I think what's different today is most kids have smartphones and they have access to internet and data all day. Mm. Imagine if you walked out your front door every day and there were people standing there watching you who are rating your looks and your speech and the words you use. And that's what's happening to kids. First thing they do is jump on Instagram or Snapchat and see how people think about what they've said or what they wear. And it's so intimidating.
0: You know, this is a really good point. And I think for parents, this is an important place to stop and just think about this for a minute. Yeah, I'm reminded of banks, how they train bankers to know counterfeit money. It's not by letting them feel counterfeit money. They feel real money all day long. And they get them used to what that paper is like, what the ink looks like. And generally, a bank employee can tell the difference because when a fraudulent bill comes in, it's different. I think in the parenting structure here, we can put a lot of boundaries up. We don't want you to do this. We don't want you to do that. But you almost have to fill the bucket of what is true in their identity. People are going to judge you online. People are going to say horrible things to you and have that dialogue with your child. But you are made for something much bigger than that. What do they know? You have to anticipate building their emotional stability by having open dialogue with them, right?
2: Yes, and you have to listen to what they're saying and not just say, oh, ignore them. You are beautiful. I've always thought you're beautiful. That immediately shuts down communication.
0: How do you do that? How do you say, tell me what your friends are saying? What do you say?
2: You listen first, and especially the first time they come to you, because when they're young and they're first getting on social media, they will be upset and they might come to you and say, she said that my dress was ugly. And instead of just disagreeing, you listen and say something back. Did you think it was ugly, or why do you think she said that? And just let them share all those feelings first, so then you validated their feelings.
0: Maybe even, why is it important what she thinks?
2: Mm-hmm.
0: Those kinds of questions, you know, but not in a judgmental way, more like an information.
2: Yeah.
1: And questions is a key point, because we have a tendency, because we've been used to telling them what to do, we just issue orders, we issue edicts, we tell them what to do, which doesn't help.
2: Yeah. Or but, we tell them what to feel.
1: Or what
2: this
1: to feel.
2: This is a big thing with middle schoolers. My parents taught me how to feel.
1: Why do you think that is hard for you? What do you think would make it easier for you? Mm. And those kind of questions are less threatening, and they encourage more conversation.
2: Mm. But if you go too far, it's badgering. So.
3: Yeah. And you said your parents told you what to feel?
2: That's what parents will do. Oh, you shouldn't feel that way. You know, you should feel good about yourself. Yeah. You shouldn't be upset. Mm. You've immediately told me you don't understand.
3: Yeah.
0: Wow. Yeah, that would be a normal parenting approach.
2: I want you to feel happy.
0: You think you're doing the right thing.
2: Yeah.
0: Yeah, but listen.
3: This is Focus on the Family with Jim Daly, and our guests today are Sue Acuna and Cynthia Tobias, talking about their terrific book, Middle School, The Inside Story, and the subtitle, as Jim noted, really says it all, What Kids Tell Us But Don't Tell You. So the research these two ladies have gathered and built upon is really priceless, and you'll benefit from this book in so many practical ways. 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
0: Let me press on this a little bit because I want to make sure parents are getting this. How can parents show compassion for the anxieties that middle schoolers are experiencing or the pain they're experiencing? And I think there would be some gender effect here because I'm just thinking of dads. You know, we always say, yeah, just get up, don't cry. Don't touch it. I mean, weird things. Where do we get these things? You know, when your son or daughter falls and skins their knee. The same is true emotionally. It'll be better because we've got the benefit of living more years and we know the pimple on our face is not the end of all time. But if we're too dismissive with that, we're doing equal harm to a degree. So we have to really hear that. But in that space of the anxieties they're feeling, I'm talking about emotional issues more than physical appearance. How do we back up and be very careful to say the right thing in that moment?
1: One of the things that really made this book strong, I think, is we talked to the kids themselves and we'd ask them, you know, like, what's your biggest fear? And they'd give us, oh, you know, losing a parent and all the standard stuff. And then we'd say, yeah, but what really do you fear? And we would kind of drill in, and when they felt safe, they would say, well, and almost unanimously they said, the fear of looking stupid, no matter what.
0: Yeah.
1: And one of the reasons that kids want to read this book, want their parents to read this book, I've heard them at the book table, Mom, you need to read this book. Get this book. They feel like their parents just haven't gotten anything, that they don't know. And the kid can't tell them because they don't know either. And so we call it What They Tell Us But Don't Tell You, because they felt safe, they felt understood, they felt comfortable. And that's why they were very honest about a lot. All the quotes in there are just fresh and honest.
2: I find it interesting that parents say, my kid never tells me anything. And the kids say, my parents never listen to me.
0: Yeah.
2: Which tells you there's a communication breakdown. And you know, there's a line from the musical Hamilton where they say, talk less, smile more.
0: Yeah.
2: Just a smile and a nod. John's over there smiling and nodding as I'm talking, which encourages me to keep talking.
0: Yeah. That's so true. Let's move into the signs of bullying that we as parents need to be aware of. This seems to be, especially cyberbullying now, which was something unheard of 20 years ago. We didn't have to deal with that. We just had to deal literally with the bully at school that was picking on me. What are those signs that a child will exhibit in junior high, particularly?
2: I think the most obvious one is a sudden change in tastes. They no longer want to watch those movies or wear those clothes. Of course, looking depressed is a sure sign. But when something that gave them joy has always given them joy and suddenly they don't want to do it anymore, odds are pretty good someone has criticized them for that.
0: Anything to add to that, Cynthia? I mean,
1: Well, again, it's how you approach them, too, to say, that's not okay. You better not do that. I know what you're doing. And it's again, back to the questions. And you're saying, do you think that might hurt somebody's feelings?
0: Yeah.
1: Are you being careful of how you're saying it?
0: Or if you're the recipient of it, how do you manage that? That has all kinds of shades to it because it's, you know, bullying comes in all
2: forms. And it's embarrassing to admit.
0: Yeah.
2: It's hard to get a child to admit.
0: And people don't, you know, understandably, people don't want to be the victim. Describe ways to help middle schoolers develop their identity. We talk a lot about this in the Christian community because there's such an onslaught with a variety of ideologies coming at them at a very young age now. So junior high, public schools, you're already going to get quite a bit of the LGBT belief and you know, indoctrination. So we talk quite frequently about how you build into your child their identity in Christ, that you're made in his image, that he has a plan for your life, that your commitment to him is paramount for eternal life. What does it mean to accept Christ, etc.? Those are all image building. What do you recommend, especially in junior high, when they may have questions, they're not sure if their parents' faith is real. They haven't had that encounter with the Lord maybe in a powerful way. So what do you do to build their identity?
1: You focus on their strengths and reinforce the strengths. And one of the things that impressed me that Sue talked about was she told her kids, God's not afraid of your questions.
0: That's good.
1: Or your anger. Yeah.
0: Yeah. And which is so good.
1: So don't be thinking that something's wrong with me and I'm going to go to hell or I'm going to be a terrible person. You can ask God. And sometimes you don't want to ask your parents because they're going to think badly of you. Mm-hmm. But you can ask God. And I really think that it's important that you have a daily time of devotion, even if it's brief, that you keep and never skip the prayers at Grace. And
2: ask, what can I pray about for you today? What's going on? What can I pray about as a parent?
0: Yeah, it's good.
2: And parents need to not panic.
0: Yeah.
2: The first time a child says, I'm not sure I believe in God anymore. Well, don't panic because then you'll do what they call going off on them. Right. Where'd you get that idea? Why is that wrong? We just keep coming back to it, but listen openly.
0: Yeah, that's good. And when you look at the research, this becomes one of the core things that when those junior hires become 20-somethings and 30-somethings, they'll look back and say, my parents either did or did not do a good job of helping me form my identity. So this is one not to be sloppy with.
2: And try not to make it all about church.
0: Right,
2: make it more about faith.
0: Right, yeah, faith in Christ, etc. All right, another really sensitive question. Junior high is the time when you start noticing the opposite sex typically. Like, you're looking at girls going, they're really pretty. Girls are looking at boys going, he's kind of cute. So as a parent, again, what are some good guidelines when it comes to these relationships? The junior high dance. Let's just start there.
2: I think it's good to have a discussion when they're a little bit younger, what's going to be allowed and at what age. And there are parents who still will make that rule. You're not going out on an actual date until you're 16.
0: Right.
2: But then there are parents who think it's cute to drop off their two 12-year-olds at the movie and leave them unsupervised. So I think you need to be vigilant. Have a sense of humor. That will get you a long, way.
0: Yeah.
1: The old nice try. That's not going to happen. You know, you lighten it up just a little.
2: Or the dad who says you're not going out of the house till you're 30. Well, you know, kids know that he's just kidding, but he is letting them know. We'll have some rules.
0: And managing those appetites are critical. It's starting right there. Mm-hmm. That's the age at which those appetites begin to form. And you need to, as a parent, I think, help shape what is good and godly character and then what is beyond the pale of the right decision, right? And those are all delicate discussions. I would say they're really based on your relationship with your child.
2: And maybe you're not the one, again, as Cynthia said, maybe you're not the one to talk to them about it. Maybe the youth pastor or a favorite aunt or uncle, maybe there's someone else they're more comfortable talking with.
0: That they're more comfortable talking with.
1: I know one of my sons, at one point when I started to talk, I don't want to...
2: And mine were more willing to talk to me. I had three sons. They wanted to talk to me more than dad because dad would just get flustered.
0: Yeah.
2: But I had one who'd get in the car and turn off the radio and say, we need to have some girl talk. And he would ask me about something.
0: Oh, wow.
2: Or something he wanted.
0: But that's
2: to
0: really
2: know.
0: Good. That's a great sign that he was comfortable enough to bring
2: those
0: questions.
2: But when you talk with boys, you don't want to sit down with a cup of coffee across the table.
1: No.
2: You want to be in
0: beyond
2: the car,
0: the move.
2: Shoot baskets, play a game, play
0: beyond
2: Legos.
0: The move. That's true.
2: Yep.
0: Let me ask you, how can parents influence their middle schoolers to embrace their values, their faith? This is like the biggest concern. And now you read so much research from Barna and others that so many teens and 20-somethings are walking away from the faith. And so now we are generating this out of fear that our young people, that our children aren't going to embrace the faith. So how do we lay the right breadcrumbs, not in a manipulative way, but in a way that we get there together?
2: And I think they're very sensitive to hypocrisy. So make sure you're modeling the values that you want them to live.
0: Exactly.
2: And then point out maybe when you're not, be ready to ask for forgiveness. Yeah. But again, listen to what they're saying, monitor what they're watching. It's hard because there's so much out there on social media. Again, voices that they're hearing. Make sure that they're hearing your voice just as strongly.
0: That's a good measure.
1: The kids said to us, you know, we don't want to ask our parents any questions. We're afraid to ask about where it is in the Bible or that kind of stuff because they're going to think that we're doubting and that we're, you know, going back on our faith. And so they needed the assurance.
3: Along this line, you had a story in the book about a young man you called Jack and kind of his story of faith. I wonder if you could tell us about that.
1: Jack, my husband, this is part of his testimony. In 7th and 8th grade, he just decided, I don't believe I just believe in evolution. I don't believe in creation because he didn't have any real basis for it. He went for years. And he finally got converted at 16 by the Youth for Christ that gave the Pretty Girls and Donuts. And then
3: I'm sorry, was that a planned event, Pretty Girls and Donuts?
2: Oh, maybe.
1: Oh, absolutely. I think it must have been, because then he discovered when the youth leader started speaking and goes, oh, that's not what I thought it was. Because, you know, when you're a kid, you're 7th and 8th grade. He said, I just made these big assumptions and I never asked anybody. And so Pretty Girls and Donuts is not the only way, but be sure you have a good enough relationship. He said, my parents, we never talked about it. And think of the years that he could have had back if he could have just talked to his parents or someone.
0: Yeah. You know, one of the things that you need to do, I think, as a parent, is to encourage your child to ask hard questions, not to run away from those, and maybe even to share some of the hard questions you have not yet resolved yourself as an adult. That seems to allow the child an exhale. That it's okay, I'm not broken because I have these questions or these doubts. But how do you do that, Sue? How do you do that to where it encourages the child in their faith journey, not discourages them?
2: I used to tell my students that I had a book of questions to ask God when I get to heaven, things that I don't understand. But it's also good to be able to say, let's check out the Bible for that. You know, you can go to Google and say, what's a good scripture about doubting my faith or about cruelty in the world.
0: Yeah. I mean, those are good things to take on. The fact that you said earlier, Cynthia, God can manage that emotion as well as those intellectual questions that we may not have answered yet.
2: And, but again, don't shut them down.
0: Yeah. Okay. Encourage it. I mean, I would think even identifying with, you know, it's such a good question. I've had that question for years, and I don't know that I have a good answer yet. Right?
2: All the time.
0: Yep. And now you're showing the respect that you talked about earlier and hearing them. So you're listening. So you're doing the things that you said in the very beginning.
2: And even say that frustrates me too. Yeah. When you're talking about grace, grace is for everybody no matter what. And you can say it doesn't seem fair to me either. If I live a good life and you don't, God forgives both of us equally.
0: Yeah.
2: And frustrates me.
1: Frankly, this is one of the greatest appeals of this book in my mind that we didn't even maybe anticipate. The kids want not only to read it, but they say, Mom, you need to read this book. Because they want them to know, but they don't know how to put it in words. And the book talks to them.
0: Mm-hmm. Yeah. I mean, this is the way it should be. So, man, you've covered a lot. There's a lot we didn't get to. Mm-hmm. Let's come back next time and continue to chat if we can do that. And for the listeners, I hope you feel encouraged not only to get through the middle school years, but to make the most of them. Mm-hmm. It's really laying the foundation for your future adult relationship, right? And I want to recommend you get a copy of Cynthia and Sue's book, Middle School, The Inside Story, What Kids Tell Us But Don't Tell You, published with Focus on the Family, which is nice. It will equip you with strategies to help your child succeed at school, at home, and in relationships, which is the goal of most parents. Mm-hmm. And when you make a monthly pledge of any amount, man, that is a great way to support the ministry. We are listener-supported. When you do that, it just evens out the budget for the year, and we'll send you a copy of the book as our way of saying thank you for your support. And in fact, we just had a listener who wrote this. I was struggling with negativity about my parenting skills and worrying about doing things wrong. I think that's many parents. Mm-hmm. But your podcast gave me hope that I can be a good parent, and that's good. They didn't say perfect. A good parent. Coach. And I don't know what I would do without your parenting tips. You give me hope each and every day. That is beautiful. That's the goal. Why not be a part of that ministry?
3: 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I'm John Fuller, inviting you back as we continue the conversation and once again help you and your family thrive in Christ.

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3: To understand Luther, you have to understand this enormous burden of guilt that haunted him in the monastery. He would say, you ask me, do I love God? Love God. Sometimes I hate God. I see Christ with a sword, with judgment, coming to condemn me.
4: Those are striking words from Martin Luther, aren't they? But as Dr. R.C. Sproul points out, they were spoken by a man who was haunted by the reality of his own sin and the holiness of God. Welcome to Renewing Your Mind this Tuesday. This week we've been hearing from Dr. R.C. Sproul's series, Justified by Faith Alone. 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And we will be glad to send you the series. But today, we'll meet the German monk who rediscovered the gospel and would end up being the spark that ignited the Reformation. 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
3: I think one of the most interesting ways of studying church history is by focusing our attention on the people who made history. And when we think of the Protestant Reformation and the central importance of the doctrine of justification by faith alone, we think immediately of the role that was played by this Augustinian monk from Wittenberg, Martin Luther. And so what I want to do by way of introduction to our study of the doctrine itself is to look at the historical framework in which the controversy broke out, and also look, first of all, at the person of Luther to see how he was involved the way that he was in the Reformation. Luther, according to most experts, was born in 1483. Nobody's absolutely certain for sure of the date of his birth. Some set it at November the 20th, others at December the 7th. Maybe that's why that date is a date that lives in infamy, according to future generations. But Luther was born in a little town called Eisleben in eastern Germany. But one of the ironies of church history is that his family moved away from Eisleben very shortly after he was born. And so he spent the vast majority of his life outside of the town of Eisleben, but yet that's the town in which he died in 1546. But when we look at Luther as a person and look at his history, one of the things that jumps out is that he tended to have crises every 5 years, at least for a while, beginning in the year 1505. Luther was the son of a man who owned several mines and foundries in the area, Hans Luther, and though he wasn't extraordinarily wealthy, he was certainly not a peasant. and had the funds to send Luther to good schools. And his dream is that his son would become a lawyer. And so Luther enrolled as a young man in the University of Erfurt, and there he studied law. And even as a student of jurisprudence, he was already gaining for himself a reputation for being a brilliant jurist, a brilliant student of law with a marvelous future ahead of him, which greatly excited his father. And then in 1505, after coming home to visit his parents, on the way back to the University at Erfurt as he was nearing the city, there was a violent thunderstorm that took place, and a lightning bolt hit right next to where Luther was, and he was terrified, and he called out in horror, "Save me, St. Anne," or "Help me, St. Anne, I will become a monk." St. Anne, who of course was the mother of Mary, the mother of Jesus, was in the Roman Catholic panoply of saints, the special saint for minors and for those who were involved in dangerous enterprises such as mining. And so Luther, being terrified at that moment, said that he, if he survived this lightning bolt, would become a monk. And so he went to the university, got his personal belongings, had a goodbye session with his friends, and they walked with him to the Augustinian monastery there in Erfurt, and bade him goodbye as he turned his back upon them and walked through the door into the monastery to present himself as a candidate for the priesthood. You can't understand a Reformation, you can't understand Luther's role in it without understanding this crisis that took place in 1505 that drove him to become a monk, much to his father's consternation. Old Hans was fit to be tied that this son of his decided now to go into religious service as a clergyman, as a priest of all things, rather than to be a prominent attorney. Well, in any case, when Luther entered the monastery and went through the different stages to become ordained, which he was ordained in 1507, this was one of the most critical periods of his life, without which would never understand the doctrine. There's some great irony, however, involved in Luther's being ordained in Erfurt. A century earlier, a Czech preacher by the name of John Huss, or Hus, as it were, was accused of heresy because he denied the infallibility of the church and put scripture over the canons and decrees of the Roman Catholic Church. And he was interrogated at the Council of Constance, and there at the Council of Constance was condemned to death. And the bishop who ordered his execution by being burned at the stake had this response from John Huss. Huss said, "You may cook this goose, or you may burn me, if you will, but there will come after me a swan whom you will not be able to silence." Again, John Huss's name meant goose, and so he said, "You can kill this goose, but there's going to come a swan that you're not going to be able to shut up." I was in Prague on one occasion and couldn't believe the irony of two Catholic churches in the center square, and in the middle of the center square was this statue to John Huss. And our guide was telling us the story of his execution. And he said, this is where, he pointed to a particular spot, he says, this is where John Huss was fired. So we got a new perspective on what it means to be fired from this man who had a little trouble with the English language. But anyway, Huss was burned at the stake, and he made that comment. Now, the apocryphal part of the story is the story that I make up, which really isn't true. But what happened a century later is that when Luther was ordained there in the monastery at Erfurt, he was, of course, prostrate at the base of the altar and made his body in the shape of a cross, and there he was consecrated to the priesthood. And the man who was buried under the altar at Erfurt was the bishop who condemned John Huss to death by being burned at the stake. And so my apocryphal addition to that story is that when Huss said, "You can kill this goose, but there will come after me a swan whom you will not be able to silence," I have the bishop saying, "Over my dead body," because he really was ordained over that bishop's dead body. In the 500th anniversary of Luther's birth, all of Germany was adorned with giant posters with a picture of Luther against the background of a swan, because he was considered to be that swan that was foretold by John Huss. But of course, the years in which Luther was in the monastery were years of great anxiety, great stress, great torment. The best history that we have of it indicates that he was a superb monk, that he was very well behaved and extremely productive in the monastery, except for one problem. The monks were supposed to have daily confession with their father confessors. After they would go through the rigorous times of prayer each day, they would have a time set apart for entering the confessional and rehearsing the sins of the past day, and most monks would come in and, "Father, I've sinned," and would say that they coveted Brother Jonathan's extra bread at dinner last night or something like that. And in 5 minutes, the priest would get the absolution and he'd be out and back to work. Luther would go in and he would spend 20 minutes, a half an hour, sometimes 2 hours and more, confessing the sins that he had committed in the last 24 hours. I mean, you think about it, you're in a monastery. How much trouble can you get in 24 hours? But Luther would think of all these things and ways in which he had disobeyed the law of God in the last 24 hours, and then would finally get his absolution. And then on his way back to his cell, he would think of a sin that he forgot to confess and would lose the peace that he had received from absolution. Now, some historians have looked at that procedure in Luther and considered it evidence that the man was insane, that he was crazy, to have that kind of a guilt complex that he would spend so much time confessing his sins every day. And we know that at that time, Luther was a haunted man about his guilt. But at the same time, you have to understand that he had the mind of a lawyer, and he would study carefully, with great scrutiny, the law of God. And then he would measure himself against that law, and he would realize that he was sinning against the law of God every minute. Here's how Luther would think. He would say, "The Bible says the great commandment is thou shalt love the Lord thy God with all your heart and all your mind and all your soul and all your strength and all that, and your neighbor as much as you love yourself." Well, nobody does that. And so who gets exercised about it? Well, Luther would think like this and say, "Well, if that's the great commandment, then the violation of that great commandment must be the great transgression." And so Luther would go to his cell and he would beat himself up physically with self-flagellation, and he would enter into periods of fasting that were somewhat extreme, trying to get peace from the guilt that he was experienced for breaking the law of God. I haven't kept the great commandment since I got out of my bed this morning. I haven't loved the Lord my God with all of my heart and all of my mind and all of my strength and all of my soul a single day in my whole life. But nobody else does, and so I don't get so upset about it. But Luther did get upset about it, so much so that his confessor would get frustrated with him and say to him, "Brother Martin, if you're going to come to the confessional, come with something serious. Here, come with some real crime against God instead of these peccadilloes that you're always reciting there." But again, to understand Luther, you have to understand this enormous burden of guilt that haunted him in the monastery. He would say, "You ask me, do I love God? Love God. Sometimes I hate God. I see Christ with a sword, with judgment, coming to condemn me." Many people believed in the church that an extra bonus for getting into heaven was to go to a religious vocation, and thinking that by being a monk and consecrated to this religious vocation, that would help him get into heaven. But he wasn't getting any peace from it. And then the next crisis came in 1510, 5 years later. To Luther's unadulterated joy, he was informed by the leader of the monastery that he, along with one of his fellow monks, had been selected in behalf of the monastery to make a visit to Rome to carry out some business for the monastery. And so that these two men were chosen to represent the monastery at Erfurt. And they basically walked the whole way from Germany to Rome. And Luther was so excited because one of the most significant things you could do to acquire salvation was to make a pilgrimage. And the two great sites of pilgrimages were Jerusalem and Rome. And so Luther now was going to be able to go personally to the holy city. And that was worth a huge number of indulgences, which concept we'll explore more later. And though he was still alive and not in purgatory, he couldn't apply the indulgences he would get from this pilgrimage to Rome to himself. He decided to devote this pilgrimage, this trip to Rome, to his grandparents. And so finally, after months of travel, he and his partner arrived in Rome. And it was an experience of raw disillusionment. The first thing that upset him was the immoral lives of the priests in Rome, who openly were involved with prostitutes, both male and female, and that the moral and sexual corruption of the Roman priesthood there in the city was not a secret behind closed doors, but it was openly. It was one big orgy from Luther's perspective. Secondly, the way in which the priests were selling their services for reciting the Mass. They would be paid so much money for saying a Mass. And in order to enhance their profits on that, they would say the Mass as fast as they possibly could, showing no reverence to the elements of the Mass, but simply doing the Mass for personal gain. And Luther saw that and was devastated because in his estimation, before he got there, he said, "This is Mecca from a Christian perspective. This is where the holiest of holy men are to be found." At the time, presumably, Julius II was the pope, who, even from Roman Catholic historians' evaluation, was one of the most corrupt of all popes. He was a Borgia pope, and he had had the plan of building a new cathedral or basilica, which would house the bones of St. Peter and St. Paul. And so he undertook this massive building project to build a new cathedral or basilica, but he ran out of money. And so the foundation was built, and then it became overgrown with weeds and so on. And the building project was abandoned until later on, until Julius's successor, Leo X, came into power. But we'll see that a little bit later. But the third event, and the most decisive event that got to Luther when he went on his visit to Rome, was his visit to the Scala Sacra, the sacred stairs that were in the Lateran Church, which was the previous basilica for the Pope, the Pope's headquarters. In the Lateran Church was this set of stairs, I don't know, 29 or so many stairs long. And these stairs were part of the judgment hall where Pontius Pilate sat to hear the case of Jesus, and that Jesus presumably walked up and down these stairs during his trial. And so these sacred steps in Jerusalem were rebuilt in front of the Lateran Church. And this became the central point of visit for those who were doing pilgrimages to Rome. Because the idea was that if you could go up these stairs on your knees and on each step recite an Our Father and a Hail Mary, go to the next step on your knees and recite the Hail Mary and the Our Father, and you did that on every step till the top, you would get a certain amount of indulgences that you could use for your family to get them out of purgatory or to reduce their time in purgatory. So Luther, having made this journey to Rome, wanted to go up the stairs on his knees and perform this ritual for the sake of his departed grandparents. Now, if you've ever been to Rome, you know that those sacred stairs are still there at the Lateran Church. I don't know exactly how wide that staircase is. I'm guessing 8 to 10 feet. It's not a narrow stairway. It's a wide stone stairway. And the first time I went to Rome and went to the Lateran Church, in fact, I have to back up and say, our tour guide say, what do you want to see the most? And he expected me to say the Vatican or St. Peter's or this or that, the Colosseum. I said, I want to see the sacred stairs at the Lateran Church. And he did a double take. He said, no tourist ever asked him that. And I said, well, that's what I want to see. So I was on my own pilgrimage, a Luther pilgrim. But anyway, I got to the site. And I wanted to go up the stairs. And I looked. I couldn't get near the stairs. Every square inch of those stairs was occupied by somebody on their knees with their rosaries doing their ritual. And on the wall next to the stairs was this plaque that announced how many indulgences going up this staircase would be worth. Now, we're talking 20th century, 21st century. We're not talking 16th century. And those who think that all of that is gone, all they have to do is go to the sacred steps and you'll see that that practice is still alive and well. And so Luther, in any case, when he got there, he went up the stairs on his hands and knees. And when he got to the top, he stood up and he mumbled to himself these words, "Who knows if it is true?" He had a crisis of whatever faith he had. He had done all the things that the church required of monks and priests to do, and he still had no peace, no hope, no sense of redemption.
4: 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Tomorrow, we'll learn how Martin Luther's struggle led to a

0: city and hamlet in Germany. And it was now wildfire. And that's when people say that's when it all started. Karl Barth, reflecting on it, said Luther had no intention of making this a big public issue. He was going to discuss it simply with his colleagues. But the metaphor that Barth used was, he said that it was like a blind man who was climbing up the stairs in a bell tower, and he lost his balance, and he reached out in the dark and grabbed a hold of the first thing he could hold of, and it was the rope for the church bell. And all of a sudden, the church bell started ringing and waking everybody in town. And that was the result of the theses.
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1: 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These are the time-tested words of history's legendary Christian leaders.
2: From legendary leader Dwight L. Moody, who said, "Love is the badge that Christ gave his disciples." He said, "By this all men will know that you are my disciples, if you have love one toward another." I would recommend all Christians to read the 13th chapter of 1 Corinthians constantly, abiding in it day and night. Then the power of Christ and Christianity would be felt as it never has been in the history of the world. A great many men pray for faith, but they forget that love exceeds faith. I would a good deal rather live the 13th chapter of 1 Corinthians and have this love that Paul is speaking, the love of God burning in my soul like an unquenchable flame, so that I may reach men and win them for heaven. From legendary leader D.L. Moody, a message from the Cornerstone.
1: In a fast-paced digital world where we are constantly being bombarded with everything new and different, people are finding that the best things in life have been with us for a long time. These are the time-tested words of history's legendary Christian leaders.
2: From legendary leader Dwight L. Moody, who said, "Love is the badge that Christ gave his disciples." He said, "By this all men will know that you are my disciples, if you have love one toward another." I would recommend all Christians to read the 13th chapter of 1 Corinthians constantly, abiding in it day and night. Then the power of Christ and Christianity would be felt as it never has been in the history of the world. A great many men pray for faith, but they forget that love exceeds faith. I would a good deal rather live the 13th chapter of 1 Corinthians and have this love that Paul is speaking, the love of God burning in my soul like an unquenchable flame, so that I may reach men and win them for heaven. From legendary leader D.L. Moody, a message from the Cornerstone.
3: How do you do? Have you ever had a car that was totaled where fixing it would cost more than it was worth? Well, the man in this story felt that way about himself, and so did most everyone who knew him. They thought he was broken beyond repair, totaled. He was left on the junkyard of life until his heart and mind and life were unshackled.

Lighting the darkness with true life stories that share the good news, this is Unshackled, dramatized and produced in Chicago by Pacific Garden Mission. In a world grown increasingly dark and cruel, an act of kindness becomes a moment of truth. At Pacific Garden Mission, where the doors never close and no one is turned away, kindness is a way of life, a way of sharing the truth that love never fails. Kindness is reflected in every smile that greets the homeless,

0: in the shiny floors and clean bunks, in every nourishing meal, every change of clothing that's offered, and all without charge. Kindness is found in the medical and dental care given freely to those without means, in the classes and counseling that help to turn lives around. The old lighthouse has been in the heart of Chicago for 121 years to rescue the perishing with the love of God that never fails. Every life saved is truly a miracle, like the man in this story. And now for broadcast around the earth, here's program number 2516 in the series Unshackled, the program that makes you face yourself and think.
1: Look, there's a man on the bridge. He's gonna jump. He did!
2: He'll never survive. It must be 100 feet to the water. Maybe we can save him, but I doubt it.
1: There he is. Slow down.
2: Can you reach him?
1: Yes, but I can't pull him in.
2: Let me grab him.
1: Is he alive?
2: Can't tell. I'll try CPR while you get us to the dock.
1: Okay.
2: Get on the horn and tell the police to send the paramedics.
3: Okay, he's coming out of it. What's your name, sir?
4: George.
3: How old are you, George?
4: 49.
3: You know, you're lucky to be alive. We almost lost you twice last night. We decided to try one more time to bring you back. That didn't work. We were gonna let you go.
4: Are you crazy? I can't believe you let me live.
3: You don't want to give up yet.
4: I don't want to live.
3: Hey, don't you pull out those tubes. Tie his arms tighter.
4: Please, just let me die.
0: The man in our story had many achievements in sports, and he worked hard to succeed in life. But when he jumped from that bridge, he had long since lost everything of value. This wasn't his first attempt at suicide, and it wouldn't have been the last, except for someone who did not give up on him. This is the true story of George Pickering right now on Unshackled.
4: I was born in New Jersey in 1942. My father returned from the war when I was 4 years old, a hopeless and out-of-control drunk. He accused mother of having an affair with his brother and stabbed my uncle to death with a knife. I watched him wallowing in his blood as he slowly died in our kitchen. My father went to prison, but after a year and a half, he came home for a weekend furlough, and during an argument, he beat my mother with a wrench right in front of my sister and me. Someone called the police, and mother was taken away in an ambulance.
5: Hey, somebody calm that girl down! She's having a major breakdown! Yeah, looks like a homicide. You know, I don't expect that woman to live through the night!
4: For some months, I lived with relatives who were abusive, and I went catatonic. They put me in a state home for more than a year. During that time, I never saw my sister. And all that time, I thought mother was dead. No one told me she was alive and in the hospital for 18 months. We were all reunited when I was 7 and a half. I never saw my father again, but the neighbors didn't let us forget.
6: Why don't you go outside and play, George?
7: I don't wanna.
6: It's a nice afternoon, and you don't have to be at your scout meeting for another hour.
7: I don't wanna go out there. I hate those stupid boys.
6: Why?
7: You know why.
6: Well, just ignore them, George.
7: One of them said I was crazy like my daddy. I'm not crazy.
6: You're an intelligent boy, George Pickering. Don't you ever forget it.
7: It ain't fair, Mom. Most of them won't even play with me. They call me Killer Son.
6: I'm sorry, son. It's not your fault.
7: I'm never gonna drink, Mom. Never gonna be like him.
6: Good, son.
7: Someday, people are going to respect the Pickering name. I don't care how long it takes.
4: In junior high, I discovered a way to get revenge on everyone who made fun of me in the past. I would beat them in sports. By the time I was in high school, I was an overachiever, playing football, gymnastics, and cross country. I worked hard to win awards. I was the captain of a wrestling team, and no one could beat me, not even the coach. My best friend was completely different from me, but he accepted me, and he never wanted anything from me.
8: How does it feel to beat the coach, George?
4: It's great. Gives you confidence, you know what I mean?
8: Well, I was never very good at sports.
4: But I like to win and show those smart-aleck kids who think they're really hot. I'm just as good as they are, even if I do live in Kramer Hill.
8: Hey, we're all the same in God's eyes.
4: Bob, I keep telling you, there is no God.
8: Where do you think you got all your athletic ability?
4: Hey, I worked hard, and someday I'm really going to show them all.
8: You probably will.
4: I mean it. I've been studying how to eat properly. You know, which fork to use and all that.
8: I guess eating hoagies isn't very good training.
4: Well, you know how those snobs are, especially on the rowing team. Next award banquet, I'll know what to do.
8: I'll bet you showed them at the last one.
4: Well, I showed them all right. I showed them what a boob I am. I hate having people look down on me, though, you know?
8: Hey, why don't you come to church with me on Sunday? Nobody will look down on you there.
4: Nah. I don't go for religion. I believe in myself. Actually, I went to church with him a few times just out of friendship. But my thoughts were somewhere else. By then, I was deeply involved in gangs in my neighborhood. I rode a motorcycle, got into lots of fights, and sold drugs to make money. But I never drank or used drugs. I loved to shock my friend Bob with tales of all my exploits while we ate lunch at the hoagie shop. I wanted to shake his belief in God.
8: How was your weekend?
4: Oh, wild. You wouldn't believe some of the things that went on.
8: More fights?
4: That goes without saying. There's a fight every night somewhere. We just ride around till we find one, or make one.
8: Yeah, I guess fighting is human nature.
4: I've joined a motorcycle gang, too.
8: Now, how did that happen?
4: I fought with one of them and won. Man, there's some bad dudes in those gangs. And you know what? They swap women the way they swap jokes. And I figure, why not?
8: Hey, this kind of lifestyle will get you into trouble, George.
4: You know, some of those guys even sacrifice animals.
8: Demon worship? Man, that's awful.
4: Yeah, it's weird stuff. But who cares?
8: God does. There is a God, George, and he cares.
4: There were two sides of me in high school, the gang member and the boy who wanted to succeed. I joined the debating team, chess team, and was on the student council. I looked for ways to win awards and won 4 national championship medals in rowing. I tried to look strong and act tough, but inside I felt hollow. I won a college scholarship, and it was there that I fell in love.
9: I'm really glad you don't drink, George. So many students do. They think it's cool.
4: I vowed a long time ago I'd never touch this stuff. I want to make something of my life.
9: You can, with God's help.
4: I'll do it on my own.
9: Does anybody in your family know the Lord?
4: Nope. My grandfather wouldn't even let us talk about God. I went to church once or twice with a friend in high school, but, you know, religion just leaves me cold.
9: Why don't you believe in God?
4: How could there be a God with all the horrible things that go on in the world? I mean, what kind of a God would allow stuff like that to happen?
9: Bad things happen because people don't follow the Lord. We need him.
4: Not me.
9: George, I love the Lord. I can't spend my life with someone who doesn't believe in him.
4: But I love you, Amy. I promise to take good care of you.
9: I know you do, and I love you too, George. But it wouldn't work. It's better if we break up now.
4: Heartbroken, I dropped out of school, got drafted, and spent 2 years in the Army. Back home again, I met another girl in a bar. We loved to dance with each other and spending time together. We were married within a year. I worked hard and tried to be a good father, but nothing filled the emptiness inside that was always there. Then, 10 years into our marriage, a simple barbecue became a turning point. The host had nothing but beer, so I drank one. Didn't seem to hurt me, so I continued to drink occasionally. But after a while, it was every day because alcohol dulled the pain of life.
10: You're drinking an awful lot, George.
4: So what? I can handle it.
10: You know what it did to your father.
4: I'm not the same as my old man.
10: George, that much booze will ruin your insides if nothing else.
4: Lay off!
10: If you get into another fight, I'm going to leave without you.
4: Oh, fine.
10: And you can sleep alone tonight.
4: Yeah.
10: I don't like sleeping with a drunk.
4: Alcohol took over my life. I hid bottles everywhere. I buried one in the garden with a straw sticking up so I could pretend to be weeding when I was actually drinking. On the wall of the garage, we had a hose coiled up that I filled with vodka so I could suck out a drink whenever I worked on the car. I hid them on the side of the road, under the car seat, and crawl spaces under the house. My marriage of 25 years was destroyed by my actions. It fell apart, and so did I.
10: George, go to AA or something.
5: I tried going there and all that talk about a higher power. It's stupid.
10: I can't stand it anymore.
5: What do you mean?
10: Look at this mess you made. You were a man once. You're an animal now.
5: Hey, I don't have to take that from you.
10: Then leave. Just leave us alone.
5: Oh, you'd like that, wouldn't you, Missy?
10: Yes. You're nothing but a drunk. You're just like your father.
5: You just shut up.
10: Stop it.
5: You shut up.
10: Get away from me. I hate you. And I wish you were dead.
4: I knew it was time to leave before I hurt her. I had lost the respect of my daughters, lost my job, my paid-off home, everything I had worked for. I was on the streets, so I might as well be on drugs too. I tried marijuana, then cocaine and heroin. With nothing to live for, and to escape the ugly pain of what I'd become, I swallowed 55 pills with a pint of vodka.
0: In a moment, we'll learn the results of this desperate act.
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4: A friend found me unconscious and called an ambulance. That was my first attempt at suicide. Failure didn't improve my outlook or my relationship with others, as one by one, my friends and family abandoned me. I was glad Mother didn't see me hit bottom, but my sister did.
9: You look terrible, George. You're drunk again, aren't you?
5: You sound like my wife. Or should I say, my ex-wife.
9: Well, she wouldn't be your ex if you'd quit drinking.
5: Nah, it's over. She doesn't want me anymore. Told me to get out.
9: How can you drink like that? Don't you remember what it did to Dad?
5: I could never be like him.
9: You already are. She's afraid of you, and so are the girls. Go to rehab or AA.
5: I tried that. Doesn't help. I've been to so many rehabs, my head's spinning.
9: You don't want to quit.
5: That doesn't matter now. Who cares?
9: Your daughters care. You embarrass them, staggering around, fighting and swearing.
5: Well, I guess I'm just no good.
9: Not when you drink, George. Go on. Come back when you're sober.
5: Yeah.
4: I was so discouraged that later on, I went into my sister's basement and hung myself. My niece found me and cut me down in time to save my life. They took me to a psychiatric hospital, after which I went right back to alcohol and heroin. Then I tried to hang myself in the backyard, but my daughter and a neighbor cut me down. Another trip to yet another psychiatric hospital, to no avail. I had to be free of the demons inside of me. That's when I jumped off the bridge in Atlantic City. Even at the hospital, I tried to hang myself with the bathrobe they gave me. I awoke to find myself strapped to a gurney with four-point restraints.
3: Hello, George. I'm sorry about the restraints, but we can't let you harm yourself.
5: Then get these tubes out of my arm, man.
3: If you cooperate, we will. Now, this isn't your first attempt, is it?
5: Not the last one either. You're looking at a dead man.
3: Not if we can help it.
5: I'm no good to anybody.
3: You've tried rehab?
5: I've been through detox more than a dozen times, 6 rehabs, 3 mental hospitals.
3: Well, I'm afraid there's one more coming up. They're sending you to Ancora.
5: What's the point?
3: Rehabilitation, George.
5: Never happen.
3: Well, the end of the line is the new Lisbon State Home, but a judge would have to send you there.
5: Over my dead body.
3: George, what do you know about God?
5: I've read the Bible.
3: Well, look, I know a couple of places that have been able to help guys like you. They rely on God to fight alcohol and drug addiction. Are you willing to try?
4: Yeah, why not?
3: Okay. One has a 6-week waiting list. But you can get into the other as soon as you're off medication. They won't take anyone who's still on drugs.
4: I lied about having read the Bible. Even though withdrawal was a nightmare, I began to fake taking my meds until I was free of them. I entered the first Christian rehab, but was scared to death of their prayers and worship and ran away, back to the streets, back to the alcohol. For a time, I broke into friends' houses and stole their booze. Then I got a part-time job at a junkyard and drank full-time to escape the memories.
7: There goes the killer's son. He's crazy. Stay away from him. Stay away from him.
9: I can't spend my life with someone who doesn't believe in God.
7: He's weird. Stay away from him. Stay away from him.
2: There is a God, George. There is a God.
7: You're just like your father. I hate you and wish you were dead.
4: It's not my fault.
2: There is a God. There is a God.
4: How could you let this happen to me, God? Huh? I was drinking a half a gallon of whiskey a day, but shooting up drugs was out of the question because I couldn't stop shaking long enough to get the works in my arm. After 3 weeks of drinking 24/7, the other Christian rehab called and asked me if I was sober. Yeah, I slurred. They told me to be there by 3.
12: Hello?
4: Sis, it's me.
12: You're drunk.
4: Yeah, but I'm going into rehab. Yes, sirree, I'm going.
12: Fine, George.
4: I need a ride to this place. It's 45 miles away.
12: Call someone else.
4: I did. No one will take me.
12: Well, neither will I.
4: I gotta be there by 3.
12: Call your daughters.
4: I did. They hung up on me. They hate me, Nora. Said I was dead. Can you believe that?
12: What do you expect after the way you acted? Nobody trusts you, George. Nobody. You're on your own.
4: Nora, please. You... I staggered through a shower, packed a bag, and headed down the road on my Harley. I fell at least 5 times. 45 miles later, I pulled into the Bible Center. Where's the rehab?
3: You can't stay here if you come. You're drunk.
4: If you don't keep me, I'm going to drive my bike into the first car coming down the highway.
3: You rolled that thing down here in your condition?
13: We'd better take him to detox. They know the rules.
3: Well, we could let him sleep it off.
13: Oh, we'd have to hide him somehow.
4: Please, just let me die. Put me out of my misery.
3: All right, let's just put him to bed and let him sleep it off. Then we can decide what to do.
4: The next 6 days were horrible. I was physically ill, constantly, and shook uncontrollably. 2 big guys took care of me by day, and at night, an angel of mercy in her 70s stayed by my side.
13: Please, Lord, save this man. Somehow get him through this awful time. Lord, you are so good and so kind. Help him to see how much he needs you. Break the stronghold, Lord, that has him so deceived. Please, Father, help him.
3: How's he doing?
13: Oh, still can't eat. Shakes all the time. Can't hold anything down.
3: God will help him.
13: God is the only one who can. Now, come on, George. Have a little soup.
4: No.
3: George, put your faith in Jesus. He will be your strength. He will help you overcome and give you victory over alcohol.
13: If the Son, therefore, shall make you free, ye shall be free indeed.
4: The prayers of the workers and their continued efforts to explain the scriptures began to penetrate my heart and mind. When the withdrawal ended, I went down to the chapel and got on my knees and cried out to God. I had had enough. Later, one of the counselors and I walked around the grounds for about 3 hours one day as he helped me to get assurance of my salvation.
3: George, let's walk over that way, through the trees.
4: I'm sure glad I can walk again without stumbling. And I'm glad you guys covered up for me. You know, otherwise I'd be dead by now.
3: You were in bad shape when you arrived.
4: I've been in bad shape ever since I was 7 years old. It was like a big hole inside that just kept getting bigger. But I don't feel that way anymore.
14: George, everyone who tries to live without the Lord has that hole inside. That's the reality of sin, being separated from God.
15: I didn't want anything to do with God.
4: Always blamed him for the terrible things that happened when I was a kid.
14: Most people do. Funny, isn't it? If he's ultimately responsible, then why don't we go to him for help?
4: I wish I had.
14: God never gave up on you, George. He's not willing that any should perish.
4: It's hard to believe how low I sank.
14: Oh, you're no worse than anyone else. God says we're all sinners. There is none righteous. And James wrote that whosoever shall keep the whole law and yet offend at one point, he is guilty of all.
4: I felt guilty of all. Do you know I tried to commit suicide 4 times?
14: Satan was trying to destroy you. Jesus said in John chapter 10, verse 10, the thief cometh not but for to steal and to kill and to destroy. I am come that they might have life and that they might have it more abundantly.
4: But there's just so much wrong in my life right now. My daughters won't have anything to do with me. I'm more than $100,000 in debt. I can't even keep a job. All my family and friends have given up on me.
14: God can change all that as you walk in obedience to his word.
4: I hope you're right.
14: That's why Jesus came, to rescue us from the power of sin and death. God says the penalty for sin is death. So Jesus, being God in the flesh, paid the penalty by dying in our place.
4: It's so hard to understand how his death covers my sin.
14: Okay, George. Suppose there were a rich man, rich enough to pay every debt that everyone in the world owed, okay? But you had to go to him and ask, please, pay my debt. And he does it, just because you ask, and just because he cares. Not because you've done anything to deserve it. That's grace.
4: That's what God did?
14: Yes. For by grace are ye saved through faith. And that not of yourselves. It is the gift of God, not of works, lest any man should boast. Ephesians chapter 2, verses 8 and 9. George, if you ever expect to have any kind of life, you must receive him as Lord and Savior.
4: I prayed in the chapel not long ago. Is that what you mean?
14: It's the blood of Christ Jesus that paid for your sins. Colossians chapter 1, verse 14 says, in whom we have redemption through his blood, even the forgiveness of sins. You see, to be born again, you need to ask Christ into your heart and life, George.
4: I want to do that.
14: All right. Then let's get down on our knees right now and pray.
4: We did, and my life has completely changed. Within 13 months, my debts were settled and I enrolled in Bible college. I graduated in 1996. I'm doing graduate work while I pastor a small church in Pennsylvania. My daughters and I are friends again. I have learned never to give up, no matter how bad I think things are. There is always hope to those in Christ. If you believe that Jesus died for your sins and rose again, and if you ask his forgiveness, he will set you free of whatever has you bound. For the Son of Man has come to seek and to save that which was lost.
0: Does that describe you, listening friend? If you are bound by sin, remember John chapter 3, verse 17. For God sent not his Son into the world to condemn the world, but that the world through him might be saved. To have that gift of salvation, pray with us right now. Lord, I confess that I'm a sinner. I'm lost without you. I want your gift of salvation. I believe you sent Jesus to die in my place, and that he rose from the dead, and that we might have eternal life. Thank you, God, for your grace and your love. Come into my life and make me like Jesus. If you prayed with us in faith, then hear and believe Ephesians chapter 2, verse 19. Now, therefore, ye are no more strangers and foreigners, but fellow citizens with the saints and of the household of God.
11: 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And our address? Pacific Garden Mission, 1458 South Canal Street, Chicago, Illinois, 60607. So until next time, unless our Lord returns before then, the doors to Pacific Garden Mission are open night and day. Thanks for listening, and may God

On social media, doctors, healers, and influencers are showing off weight loss transformation, improved joint mobility, and more. What's their secret? They point to health supplements. However, appearances are deceiving.

0: The New York Times found many of these influencers on social media who are touting to American consumers the benefits of these supplements are actually AI-generated. Hundreds of hyper-realistic-looking ads promising medical miracles while making misleading claims. The Better Business Bureau has received hundreds of complaints about Ambrosia brand, just one of the companies behind the ads. Fake wellness influencers like these are multiplying across the internet and taking advantage of people. In a time of so much deception all around us, we cling to God's word and pray the words of Psalm 120. Deliver me, O Lord, from lying lips, from a deceitful tongue. Welcome to Haven today. I'm David Wolin, sharing the great story that's all about Jesus. And this is a program called The King We Need. If your memory goes back far enough, you might remember a day when this ministry was known as the Haven of Rest and was hosted by a man who called himself First Mate Bob on the air.
1: Ahoy there, shipmate.
0: The times were different then, but the daily message was a call to draw near to Christ, which is what we still do. And it's what we'll do today. In a few moments, we'll continue in our series, and today we'll be in 1 Samuel 7. We'll be diving into the most climactic moment in the prophet Samuel's ministry. It's a story that points us to an even greater deliverance from a greater enemy as God takes the initiative and meets us in our moments of greatest need as we cry out to him for mercy. And yes, we will see in 1 Samuel how this really is pointing us to Jesus. It's our desire here at Haven to do that, to help all of us to see and behold Jesus Christ. That's what this daily program is about. The same can be said for our Spanish ministry to Cuba called El Faro, and even Haven's daily devotional called Anchor. And so when we set out to publish a new book, we knew it had to be all about Jesus as well. And that's exactly what you find in Christ in All the Scriptures, Reading and Praying Through the Bible in a Year. This is a unique resource to help you see Jesus in every book of the Bible, including all of the Old Testament. After all, Jesus did say this, that all the law and the prophets and the Psalms, the whole Old Testament, it is about him. And this Bible reading guide can help you to see that more and more as you engage through God's word throughout the year. There's no reason to wait to start this in a new year. You can do this now. Christ in All the Scriptures in hardback is our way of saying thank you for your help to Haven, especially now as we are in the middle of the summer, traditionally the slowest season for giving at Haven. And since this is not a ministry with a large endowment to fall back on, we're not part of a larger ministry that can help us weather these lows. No, it's friends like you that keep us on the air from day to day, month to month, year to year. And so would you pray right now about how you could come alongside Haven with a gift and with our thanks? We'd love to send you this hardback book, Christ in All the Scriptures. The number to call is 865-HAVEN. 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And now we'll get started with Out of the Depths. Here's Sovereign Grace.

This is Haven Today. I'm David Wolin, and that was Sovereign Grace and Out of the Depths, those lyrics coming right out of God's Word. I so appreciate how Psalm 130 gives voice to our need and brings us to our knees. Out of the depths I cry to you, O Lord. Hear my voice. Let your ears be attentive to the voice of my pleas for mercy. If you, O Lord, should mark iniquities, O Lord, who could stand? And that is the core of our problem, isn't it? The Lord does mark iniquities, and none can stand before him on the basis of their own righteousness. That is our position before our God, who is holy, holy, holy. And yet this he tells us about himself, that he draws near to the contrite and brokenhearted. He has provided a pathway for reconciliation between God and man. That has always been his character. The Old Testament reveals it, but then God drew near in a way no human heart had ever conceived. God demonstrates his own love for us in this, Romans 5 tells us. While we were still sinners, Christ died for us. And so, inspired by the Holy Spirit, the psalmist in Psalm 130 anticipates this and says, "With you there is forgiveness, that you may be feared. I wait for the Lord, my soul waits, and in his word I hope. My soul waits for the Lord more than watchmen for the morning, more than watchmen for the morning." And now, as we open God's word, to continue in the text that we opened up yesterday, we're in 1 Samuel 7, and we'll continue our series, The King We Need. And at this point in the Old Testament, Israel is about to exit the period of Judges, and as the book by that name reminds us with its final words, it says, "In those days Israel had no king. Everyone did as they saw fit." And Samuel would be the last judge and prophet of that period. And he comes onto the scene as the Philistines have been dominating and subjecting Israel for 20 years. God's people are living in fear of their enemies, but now they are lamenting after the Lord. And yet, that lament, or that longing, as some translations put it, has not yet brought them to the point of repentance, not until the day that Samuel called them out with these words, "If you are returning to the Lord with all your hearts, then rid yourselves of the foreign gods, commit yourselves to the Lord and serve him only, and he will deliver you out of the hand of the Philistines." And so they did. They got rid of their foreign gods and they served the Lord only. And our main takeaway yesterday was this: true repentance is tangible and undivided. And today in 1 Samuel 7, starting in verse 5, we're going to build on that, and I'll tell you now what the key point for today's message is. Repentance is not enough. We need a mediator to make atonement. I'll repeat that, and I'll build on that as we go. Repentance is not enough. We need a mediator to make atonement. And now, picking up with verse 5, "Then Samuel said, 'Assemble all Israel at Mizpah, and I will intercede with the Lord for you.' When they had assembled at Mizpah, they drew water and poured it out before the Lord. On that day they fasted, and there they confessed, 'We have sinned against the Lord.' Now Samuel was serving as leader of Israel at Mizpah." So individually, privately, the people of Israel now had gotten rid of their idols, household by household, and now it was time corporately for Israel to confess their sins together. And that is extraordinary. This kind of thing doesn't just happen. It's not an event you can plan. We're talking about a massive working of God across an entire people all at once. It's an ancient revival. The pouring out of water and the fasting are both symbolic of their hearts before God, not manipulating him, but turning toward him, demonstrating in a tangible way their dependence on him. Let's keep going. Verse 7. "When the Philistines heard that Israel had assembled at Mizpah, the rulers of the Philistines came up
to attack them. When the Israelites heard of it, they were afraid because of the Philistines. And for good reason. They likely had few weapons to fight with at that point. 20 years without a blacksmith will do that. That was what the Philistines had imposed on the people. And Israel's numbers were few, their faith was small. And this is exactly where this new generation and the previous one part ways. You see, it's not the size of your faith or its quality that saves you, but the strength of the one in whom your faith resides. I love the way one commentator puts it. Genuine repentance is the proper preparation for God's mercy. Not that repentance coerces such mercy. There is no merit in such repentance, but there is no saving help without such repentance. Repentance is not the cause, but only the condition of Yahweh's deliverance. Now in chapter 4, when the last generation was desperate and facing the Philistines in their day, what did they do? Well, if you flipped back to chapter 4, middle of verse 3, you'd see it there in the text. At that time, the elders of Israel said, "Why did the Lord bring defeat on us today before the Philistines? Let's bring the Ark of the Lord's covenant from Shiloh so that he may go with us and save us from the hand of our enemies." They did not seek the Lord, but they tried to use him and use the Ark, and the Ark was lost briefly to the Philistines. The Lord afflicted the Philistines and caused them to send the Ark back to Israel, and when it did, it came as far as the house of a man named Abinadab, and there they left it for 20 years. So now flipping back to chapter 7, verse 8, this generation apparently has learned the lesson. No one says, "Hey, wait a minute, remember the Ark? It's over at Abinadab's house. Quick, someone go get it. It's a powerful weapon." No, instead the people of Israel said to Samuel, "Do not cease to cry out to the Lord our God for us, that he may save us from the hand of the Philistines." They needed literal deliverance on the battlefield, but more than that, they needed deliverance from their own sin before the Lord. They had come to repent, yes, but here's the key point again. Repentance is not enough. We need a mediator to make atonement. They did back then, we do today. With Israel, God knew that. He had known that, which is why he called Samuel as a child 20 years earlier, and now he was standing in as the prophet of Israel. Their faith was tiny and untested. Their knowledge of God was small, and yet, get this, none of that was a problem for God. They needed someone to speak on God's behalf to them and to intercede on their behalf before God, a mediator. But first, what's atonement? What's atonement? It's a theological word from the Bible, and it's a concept we can understand intuitively. In my own home, Marcy and I have 3 children, and of course, conflicts are common, like they are in all families. If one child sins against another, let's say, and one child takes a toy out of another's hands, what's required to make things right? It's not complicated. First, repentance in the form of a heartfelt apology, and then give the toy back. But what if, rather than just taking the toy, they had also thrown it over the banister and the toy had shattered on the floor below? Well, in that case, a simple apology and handing back the pieces of a broken toy wouldn't be enough. Somehow that child would have to pay for what they destroyed. Without that, the relationship couldn't be restored. Well, our need for atonement for our sin before God is much more like the latter, except much more serious and grievous. That's not because our sin is infinite, but because God is. He's infinite in his holiness and perfection. He's the maker and sustainer of all creation. In him we live and move and have our being. Without God's constant sustaining power, we wouldn't even continue to exist. And our sin, which offends his holy character and is deserving of his wrath, our sin separates us from the one who calls himself the way, the truth, and the life. He is life. And our sin separates us from that life. And what do we call it when we're separated from life? That's called death. And the Bible states it plainly that the wages of sin is death. And so
this pattern of sacrifice, which is found all the way back in the first few chapters of Genesis. It winds its way through the Old Testament, God showing his people and showing us his intention ultimately to save them through Christ. But here in the Old Testament, God is graciously allowing a substitute for the sin which sin deserves, a sacrifice which allows for that guilt to be borne by another. Listen to the details of what comes next. Verse 9. Then Samuel took a suckling lamb and sacrificed it as a whole burnt offering to the Lord. He cried out to the Lord on Israel's behalf, and the Lord answered him. While Samuel was sacrificing the burnt offering, the Philistines drew near to engage Israel in battle. But that day, the Lord thundered with a loud thunder against the Philistines and threw them into such a panic that they were routed before the Israelites. The men of Israel rushed out of Mizpah and pursued the Philistines, slaughtering them along the way to a point below Beth-Kar. The details here are incredible. Right there in their midst was a nursing lamb who was offered up before God on behalf of all the people. And how long did it take for God to respond? It was immediate. Just as Samuel was offering up the burnt offering, God acted independently and without their help. He thundered from heaven. Throughout the Bible, there is a cadence of grace, I sometimes like to call it, and you can hear it like a melody throughout the history of salvation. Did you pick up the tune right there? God is pointing us to the great shepherd who himself would take the place of his sheep, becoming the Lamb of God who takes away the sin of the world.

0: written by Fanny Crosby in the 19th century, but sung for us today by Nathan Drake. To God be the glory. Such a great hymn to wrap up our time together today. This is Haven Today. I'm David Wolin, and we're in a series this week called The King We Need. And I want to invite you to come back tomorrow as we continue in 1 Samuel 7 and conclude this section of the series with a punctuation mark, a reminder not only of the God who delivers, but also how he delivers. And that points us directly to the King of Kings. So have you had that moment yourself when you suddenly were shocked to realize how much of the whole Bible truly does point to Jesus? I can remember when that light bulb for me turned on years ago as I was reading the Old Testament and realized it really is pointing me to the greater Joseph, the greater Moses, the greater David, the greater Daniel. All of these men, of course, used by God, but none of them could do what the Lord Jesus did for us. And as you read through the Bible with what some have called the, quote, Jesus lens, when you do that, you do begin to see how Christ is the fulfillment of every promise throughout the Bible. And to help you see that more clearly, I'm so excited to send you Haven's very own hardback book called Christ in All the Scriptures, Reading and Praying Through the Bible in a Year. This is a first-of-its-kind resource coming out of Haven, and I believe it will help you to see Jesus on every page of God's Word. 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I'm David Wolin. Won't you come back again next time? We'll be keeping it all about Jesus. It's the great story here on Haven Today.
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3: A teacher in a Christian school asked her students why they believed in Jesus and the Bible. 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Another, "Because my parents and church told me it was true." No one could give a solid answer. That might explain why so many young people walk away from their faith after high school. Secondhand faith is not enough. Kids must be taught basic apologetics, because if they don't know why they believe, they may not believe for long. A message from the Cornerstone.
4: When you think of the Wild West, you think of the West back in the 1800s. But there was a time in history that you might say was the original Wild West. It was thousands of years ago in the days of Noah. It was anything goes, any law could be ignored. The ways of God were completely forgotten, thrown aside and mocked. Immorality was the law of the land. But God had enough. And like Wyatt Earp cleaned up Dodge City, God sent a flood to put a quick end to all the outlaw ways of the original Wild West. But Jesus said, it's going to be happening again. He said that in the last days, times would be just like they were in the days of Noah. You might think of it as the Wild West of the future. Mankind will more and more leave behind the fear of God and will champion evil and rebellion right before Jesus comes back. Read about the wild world to come in Matthew 24 in the Bible. A message from the Cornerstone.
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0: You've heard the expression, when it rains, it pours. Well, Job knew that feeling better than anyone. Crushed by loss, abandoned by comfort, his own wife urging him to give up. Yet something deep inside him refused to let go. Today on Insight for Living, Chuck Swindoll draws three timeless principles from Job's darkest hour that speak directly to where many of us find ourselves right now. Principles about trials and about a God who is sovereign over every circumstance, even the ones that make no sense. Chuck titled his message, Satan versus Job, Round 2.
1: It all finally overwhelmed Mrs. Job, and she came to him one day for a visit. And as she asked, "Do you still hold fast your integrity? Curse God and die." I want to say four things about Mrs. Job and why she would do this. First, she too had lost 10 children. Until you or I have lost 10 children, let's stay quiet about criticizing Mrs. Job. Who knows what you would do in the backwash of that kind of grief? I can't even imagine. So she too was lost in her grief. And in the weakening struggle of that grief, she blurted this out. Second, she too had suffered the loss of their wealth and possessions. And as every wife here knows whose husband may have made it financially, there are benefits and pleasures that come in a home like that. Those were her possessions too. Those were her livestock and source of income, and she was reduced to the same level as he economically. Third, I would add, she had enjoyed for a long time being the wife of the man who, verse 3 of chapter 1, was the greatest of all the men of the East. There's prestige with that. There's honor with that. There is some sense of popularity and pleasure.

0: pleasure in that. She is no longer the leading lady of the community. She's the tragic wife of a man who's finished. Let me add fourth, she's lost her companion. She no longer has her beloved to enjoy in quiet give and take of conversation, no longer lovely and private moments of romance and lovemaking. No hope that that will ever change or that he will ever be okay again. Job, let's just pull the plug. Don't go on like this. I can't stand it. Curse God. He'll take you. Now, with that as a background, and you've listened patiently to me as I have given you another side of this, let me say a couple of practical comments to you who are wives. Can I do that? Just think of it as little counsel from Mars to Venus. You know, if that'll help, okay? I want to give you something always to do and never to do, okay? And I really mean this sincerely. First of all, always. Always guard your words when your husband is going through terribly hard times. I want to tell you a little bit about men in a minute because I know very little about women, but I know a lot about men. And so I want to tell you about us men. But the point I want you to get is always guard your words when you know your husband's going through a terribly hard time. Hard times weaken men. For some reason, they seem to strengthen women, and we admire you for that. But we men are weakened when times stay very hard for us. In our weakened condition, we lose our objectivity and our stability. Our discernment is also skewed. Our determination lags. We become vulnerable. We don't quite know how to handle ourselves in a vulnerable state. You women do very well with vulnerability, but we men do not. And we are, curse the thought for me to say it, we are afraid. When men become afraid, strange things happen inside us. We don't understand ourselves. We entertain alien thoughts that are very unusual for us. So in light of all of this, hear me, we need your wisdom and perspective and spiritual strength. Hear that as prayer, as you've never prayed for us before. We need your prayers. We need your emotional support. Actions always better than words. We need that. We even find it hard to say, I need you right now. My wife could tell you that she lived with me for 10 years before she ever thought I had a need for her. And I say that to my shame. In hours of great trial, nobody's words mean more to us than our wives. That is one of the God-given reasons you and your partner were called to be together. When we men lose our way, you wives help us find our way back. Now, never suggest that we compromise our integrity, even if it would provide temporary relief. Don't ever do that. Because we may be so weak, we'll believe you. Since we haven't the strength at that time in Job's case, that kind of trial, which I can't imagine, and a lot less than that, when we are weakened, we are temptable. We are easily seduced by words that offer relief, because for a man, relief is the most important thing when times are really hard. That's why many a man under a time of testing will begin an affair. I'm not justifying it for a moment. I'm just saying that's why. God had said he holds fast his integrity. And she, of all things, said to him, why do you want to keep doing that? No, Mrs. Job. This is your moment, Job. Whatever we do, stand fast. I'll go with you wherever we have to go. I'll endure whatever we have to endure. But don't compromise your integrity. stand with God in this. Now, Job has a magnificent response. He said to her, verse 10, "You speak as one of the foolish women speaks." I got to tell you, hats off. In his weakened state and sitting there in the pain of those sores, not knowing if that would ever change, he stood and he reproved her, and he said to his wife, "I need to correct the course of where you're going with this conversation. Don't go there." Second, he has a great response to his condition. "Shall we indeed accept good from God and not accept adversity?" Magnificent theology. So strangely heard these days. Rarely, rarely said. Never in the secular system. What kind of a God is that that'll treat you like this after you have lived like that? Why in the world would you stand fast when this so-called loving God who loves you so much he would not do anything to hurt you? Wait a minute. Look at this. I love this statement. "Shall we indeed accept good from God and not accept adversity?" The Hebrew sentence reads, "The good shall we accept from God, and the trouble shall we not accept?" Emphasizing the good and the trouble. It's a rhetorical question, not asked to be answered, but asked for the purpose of thinking. Doesn't he have the right? Isn't he the potter? Aren't we the clay? Isn't he the shepherd and we the sheep? Isn't he the master and we the servant? Isn't that the way it works? Robert Alden, in his fine work on Job, writes very practically. This is a hard lesson for some believers to learn, especially if they have been promised health and wealth or have misunderstood that God's wonderful plan for their lives involves only pleasantness and not trouble. Believers on this side of the cross, hear this, have many more examples from both the Bible and church history of God's people who have suffered. Job was much more in the dark. Yet out of that darkness, his strong belief in the sovereignty of God shone forth all the more brilliantly. Somehow he already knew that the clay does not ask the potter, "What are you making?" No, sweetheart. Let's don't go there. We serve a God who has the right to do whatever he does and is never obligated to explain it or ask permission. Shall we receive only good? Is that the kind of God we serve? He's a heavenly bellboy who waits for our phone call, and we ring up for room service, and he brings it and says, "My pleasure." Whatever. What kind of God is that? That's a capricious imagination. The God we serve has a game plan that is beyond our comprehension. Such times as this notwithstanding. One of my daughters said to me, since we're all these days in the Swindoll home, sort of going through the dregs of trials, she said to me, "Daddy, now, again, how long are you going to be on Job?" I thought about an answer. I think we're going to do Job in segments. We're going to end with this message, and 10 years from now, we're going to take up the next section. I told you, and I'm now a living example of it, not asking for pity, asking for prayer, however. It's hitting us from all sides. Nothing like this. This was an unbelievable past week for us. And I think for a number of you. And one thing follows another, which follows yet another, which follows yet another. Enough already. And I love his last line, which is a resolve. In all this, Job did not sin with his lips. There's absolute trust there. There's faith there. Sweetheart, we can't explain it. We would never have wanted it. Our hearts are broken over the loss. We've lost everything, but we've not lost a faithful God who has a plan that is unfolding and cannot be explained. I began this message by referring to Johnny Gunther. I close this message by referring to you. And I want to share with you what I think will be three lessons, three principles, if you will, and some advice that I believe will be helpful for you, if not now, soon. Number one, since our lives are full of trials, we need to remember there are always more to come. Isn't that a fun thought? Since our lives are full of trials, Job himself said it, we are born unto trouble as the sparks fly upward. Since our lives are full of trials, we need to remember there are always more to come. They are inevitable. Don't be surprised. Stay awake in the Pentagon. Be aware wherever you are that because one place was hit, it doesn't mean this place is immune. It means this may be next. Peter wrote this way, 1 Peter 4:12. Think it not strange concerning the fiery trial, which is to try you as though some strange thing happened unto you. Don't think it strange. Since our lives are full of trials, there are more to come. Here's the second. This is not just for the wives, this is for all of us, but I draw it from the story of the wife. Since our world is fallen, we need to understand that there are those who love us but will give us wrong advice. Since our world is fallen, those who love us may give us wrong advice. I lived my life these 65 plus years having received wrong advice on a number of occasions from people who loved me greatly. They were just simply wrong. They didn't mean to be wrong, but they were. So don't be fooled. There's the advice. Don't be fooled. Just because he is your husband and advises you of such and such doesn't mean that advice is good to follow. Just because he or she is a partner in your business and advice is given doesn't mean that's good advice. Square that with the principles of the book. This is the standard. This is our guide right here. This is what we use. This is the part that's inspired. If it contradicts this, stop it. You speak as one of the foolish women. Sweetheart, I love you, but I can't go there. Good point for me to say, choose your words real carefully. Say less when you're around a person going through a lot. Just say less. It's amazing what a wonderful, warm hug, embrace. Just simple words like, I've never been there, but I'm loving you through this. Those are just about the best things you could say. And if God does reveal something to you that you think needs to be shared, try not to share it as a lecture. Just say, I'm wondering if maybe this will help. Because I will say, on the other side, I have received advice very casually from individuals who love me that has just turned the corner for me. And we long for that, don't we? How great it would have been if his wife had simply embraced him and loved him through this and said, I'm going to be here till the last day of your life. I'm here with you through this. I don't understand it any more than you do, but I'm here. There's a third principle. Oh, this is so valuable. Since our God is sovereign, we must prepare ourselves for blessing and adversity. He's unpredictable. Don't be disillusioned. Because our God is sovereign, we must prepare ourselves for blessing and adversity. Don't leave that last part out. And adversity. He's unpredictable. Don't be disillusioned. In my research for this message, I came across the writings of one Francis I. Anderson, spelled S-E-N. Francis Anderson is a medical doctor, an archaeologist, biblical scholar, and author from Australia. And his words just sort of jumped off the page and landed right in front of me yesterday. I raced into the bathroom. Cynthia was getting dressed, and I said, honey, you've got to hear this. And I read her exactly what I'm going to read you. Listen to these words. Job finds nothing wrong with what has happened to him. It is equally right for God to give gifts and to retrieve them. Round one. It is equally right for God to send good or evil. Round two. Receive is a good active word implying cooperation with providence, not mere submission. Such positive faith is the magic stone that transmutes all to gold. For when the bad as well as the good is received at the hand of God, every experience of life becomes an occasion of blessing. But the cost is high. Listen to the last sentence. But the cost is high. It is easier to lower your view of God than to raise your faith to such a height. Some theologians today have done that. It's called open theism. Because bad things are happening to these good people, then God did not know they were going to happen. He could never send such a thing. And so God is learning in the process as a result of how we respond what to do next. Omniscience doesn't learn. That's heresy. Omniscience doesn't discover. You'll never hear the words in God's throne room, I didn't know that. Look, Gabriel, look. Whatever. Our God is in the heavens. He does whatever he pleases. Our God has no obligation to explain himself. Our God does not ever have to invade a hospital room and say, now let me explain 5 reasons this has happened to your son. And I do not mean to present in any way a cruel God. He is full of compassion, but his plan is beyond our comprehension. Our ways are not as high as his ways, and our thoughts are not his thoughts. As the heavens are high above the earth, so are his ways above ours, and his plan beyond our ability to grasp. Isaiah 55. And so I say, oh God, I trust you. I don't know why I've gone through this. If there's something I can learn, wonderful. If there's something someone else can learn, great. Just get me through it. Just hold me close. Deepen me. Change me. Job, shall we not accept good from God and not accept adversity? He's God. See, that's one of the reasons I believe heaven will be such a delightful place. I really do. We step into his presence for the first time. We get the panoramic view. And we are the ones who go, oh, so that's the reason. Jay Kessler at Taylor University for so many years, good friend, said the first sound you'll hear in heaven when we get there is, oh. Should have had a V8. Of course. Absolutely. And to think I had fought that. Look at how it worked together. Look at the message it delivered. Look at how it honored God. Look at how the world stood with their mouths open and watched as we went through this. Not complaining, but trusting. It is easier to lower your view of God than to raise your faith to such a height. And he adds, we shall watch the struggle as Job's faith is strained every way by temptations to see the cause of his misfortune as something less than God. He is totally and completely and absolutely in charge. If he wipes out every member of your family, he is in charge. If he ends your business in abysmal bankruptcy, he is in charge. If the x-ray returns and it couldn't be worse, he is in charge. Get that. Get that teaching. and how magnificent it is to find those who trust him to the very end of this veil of suffering, saying, and may his name be praised, and may his name be praised. Don't understand it, can't explain it. May his name be praised. That is worship at its highest. Amen? Now, Lord, we pause here on the cusp of this message. And my voice trembles a little as I wonder what you have planned for us next. What you have planned for our country. What you have planned for our church. What you have for our families. And what you have for my family. Lord God, forgive us for the wasted hours we have spent trying to squeeze you into our frame of thinking, humanizing your work and defining and describing it in terms of how we or someone we know would have handled something when you are not at all anywhere near those categories. I pray that you will guard us from lowering our view of yourself. You will assist us as we raise our faith to a height it has never gone before. Help us, Lord, through these hard times. And now to him who is able to guard us from stumbling and present us faultless before the presence of his glory with exceeding great joy. To the only wise God, our Savior, be glory and majesty, dominion and power, now and forever. In his glorious name, through Christ, we pray. And all of his people said a rousing amen. Do it again. Amen. All right.
1: That's great.

God is in charge. That's what Job knew, and that's what Chuck Swindoll wants you to walk away with today. 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During their conversation, both men openly admitted their struggles and how God's grace shapes the way they lead and love. 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I'm Bill Meyer. 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
3: The fundamental difference between Judaism and Christianity is this. Judaism is a religion that magnifies human effort and doesn't need a savior. Christianity is a religion that depreciates human effort and desperately needs a savior. That's the difference. Christians need a savior to save them from their personal transgressions, iniquities, and sins.
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5: What is mankind's greatest problem? If you ask 10 people that question, you'll likely get 10 different answers. But the Bible leaves no doubt as to what the great problem is. It's man's rebellion against God. It's sin and the divine judgment sin brings. And one of the clearest descriptions of what Christ did to save us from being judged for our sins was written 700 years before he did it. Today, John MacArthur looks at the problem of man's sin and the price the Lord paid to save us from our sins as John continues his study titled The Gospel According to God. So if you're able, turn to Isaiah chapter 53 as John begins today's lesson.
3: In the New Testament era, there were millions of slaves, and there was an awful lot of abuse of slaves. The numbers are Sometimes astronomical. Some say 15 million slaves, some say 60 million slaves. People would assume, people who are socially sensitive, that the New Testament probably should have taken on the issue of human trafficking, human slavery. But it fascinates me that the Apostle Paul, who writes 13 books of the 27 in the New Testament, the Apostle Paul never wrote about the social injustices of slavery. What he did do was write a massive treatment on how a sinner can be right with God and escape eternal hell and enter eternal heaven. And it's called the Book of Romans. Isaiah 53 is the Romans of the Old Testament. Romans is the greatest New Testament revelation answering that question. Everything else in the New Testament also is part of the answer to that question, of course. But Romans pulls it all together and focuses specifically on answering the question, and Isaiah 53 is the greatest Old Testament revelation on the same question. And both Isaiah and Paul, by the way, give the same answer. They both give the same answer. A sinner, here it is, can be right with God and escape eternal hell and enter eternal heaven because the servant of Jehovah became a substitute and suffered the judgment of God in the sinner's place. That's the message of Romans. And that's the message of Isaiah. God spent his wrath toward sinners on the servant substitute. Now, this is the heart of the section from 40 to 66. And I'm going to show you how interesting just this little aspect of it is. There are 27 chapters, take my word for it, 40 to 66, that's 27 chapters. They're divided into three sections, 9, 9, and 9, in terms of subject. The first section ends with this statement, "There is no peace to the wicked." The second 9 ends with this statement, "There is no peace to the wicked." The third section ends, chapter 66, verse 24, with a similar judgment statement. Each of the three sections ends with a warning of judgment on the wicked. But all three sections promise salvation. They're very evangelistic. They promise salvation, and they end with a warning if you reject it. All three feature blessing and peace to the righteous, and no peace and judgment to the wicked. All three determine that righteousness and wickedness is fixed forever. Destiny is not to be altered. Section 1 talks about salvation from the Babylonian captivity. Section 2 talks about salvation from sin. And section 3, the last 9, salvation from the cursed earth. So the first has to do with the deliverance of Israel from Babylon. The middle one, as I said a lot earlier, has to do with the deliverance of sinners from sin. And the third one, the deliverance of the earth from the curse, the glorious coming kingdom of Messiah. So the middle one is the one we're in. The middle section that we're in runs from 49 to 57. And this middle one is the issue of forgiveness of sins. And it asks the question about salvation from sin. Not temporal deliverance from Babylon and not the eschatological kingdom to come in the future, but deliverance from sin. Now that poses a very important question. Don't miss this. Why does God need to save His people from their sins? This is huge. And this was the issue with the Jews. They were not convinced that they needed, listen, a Savior. They thought they just needed a righteous king. They thought that by virtue of their Abrahamic descent, by virtue of the covenants and the promises and all of that, that they were in the place of blessing by virtue of their goodness and their religiosity, by virtue of their efforts at religious activities, ceremonies, rituals, attempts to obey the law of God. They had earned their favor with God, so they had it by race and they had it by merit. So this message about a Savior to deliver us from our sins so that we escape eternal hell and enter eternal heaven, this is a foreign language to them. Shouldn't have been. Go back to the first chapter of Isaiah. Isaiah is trying to communicate the message to them. Chapter 1, verse 4. "Alas, sinful nation, people weighed down with iniquity, offspring of evildoers, just like your parents. Sons who act corruptly, they have abandoned the Lord, they have despised the Holy One of Israel, they have turned away from Him. Where will you be stricken again as you continue in your rebellion? Then this, the whole head is sick, and the whole heart is faint or weak." Like Jeremiah 17, "The heart of man is deceitful above all things and desperately wicked. From the sole of the foot to the head, there is nothing sound in it, only bruises, welts, raw wounds, not pressed out or bandaged nor softened with oil. Your land is desolate, your cities are burned with fire, your fields, strangers are devouring them in your presence." He talks about desolation. Hear the word of the Lord, verse 10, you rulers of Sodom, give ear to the instruction of our God, you people of Gomorrah. What are your multiplied sacrifices to me, your phony religion, says the Lord? I've had enough of burnt offerings of rams and the fat of fed cattle. I take no pleasure in the blood of bulls, lambs, or goats. All your religion is hypocritical and useless. When you come to appear before me, who requires of you this trampling of my courts? Bring your worthless offerings no longer. Incense is an abomination to me. New moon and Sabbath, the calling of assemblies, which, by the way, God ordained. I cannot endure iniquity in the solemn assembly. I hate your new moon festivals, your appointed feasts. They become a burden to me. I'm weary of bearing them. So when you spread out your hands in prayer, I'll hide my eyes from you. Even though you multiply prayers, I will not listen. Your hands are covered with blood. Wash yourselves. Make yourselves clean. Remove the evil of your deeds from my sight. Cease to do evil. Learn to do good. Seek justice. Reprove the ruthless. Defend the orphan. Plead for the widow. Come now. Let us reason together, says the Lord. Though your sins are as scarlet, they will be as white as snow. Though they are red like crimson, they will be like wool. They needed salvation. They desperately needed salvation and redemption. So when you come to the servant songs of Isaiah chapter 42, the promise is that he's going to bring salvation. Chapter 42 is, I wish I could read it all to you, but thus says the Lord God, verse 5, who created the heavens and stretched them out, spread out the earth and its offspring, gives breath to the people on it and spirit to those who walk in it. I am the Lord. I've called you in righteousness. I'll hold you by the hand. I'll watch over you. I will appoint you as a covenant to the people, as a light to the nations. He's talking to the servant. He's talking to the Messiah. I'm going to make you the covenant to the people. I'm going to make you the light to the nations. I'm going to have you open blind eyes, bring prisoners out of the dungeon. Sing to the Lord, verse 10, a new song. Sing His praise from the end of the earth. The Lord is going to bring salvation to His people. Chapter 43, verse 1, thus says the Lord, your Creator, O Jacob, He who formed you, O Israel, don't fear, for I've redeemed you. I've called you by my name. You're mine. When you pass through the waters, I'll be with you. And through the rivers, they'll not overflow you. When you walk through the fire, you'll not be scorched. The flame won't burn you. I'm the Lord your God, the Holy One of Israel. What's the next line? You're what? Your Savior. I'm your Savior. I'm your Savior. Verse 11, I am I the Lord, and there is no Savior besides me. It is I who have declared and saved. Thus says the Lord, verse 14, your Redeemer, the Holy One of Israel. I'm going to be your Savior. I'm going to be your Redeemer. And that's why the section begins comfort in chapter 40. Comfort, comfort my people. Speak kindly to Jerusalem. Call out to her. Her warfare has ended. Her iniquity has been removed. She's already received double from the hand of the Lord for all of her evil. Salvation is coming. Did they need salvation? Yes. The diagnosis that's given in chapter 1 is reiterated in brief in chapter 6 when Isaiah has a vision of God and he says, I'm a man with unclean lips and I dwell amidst a people of unclean lips. Isaiah understood the need for salvation, the need for cleansing. So the centerpiece section of these three nines, the first has to do with salvation from Babylon, the last eschatological kingdom salvation, the middle one, salvation from sin for the people of God, Jew and Gentile. And it's going to come through the servant who will be the Savior sent from God. So, the middle section, listen, chapter 49 to 57, the middle chapters are 52 and 53, and the middle verse of 53 is verse 5, he was pierced through for our transgressions, he was crushed for our iniquities, the chastening for our well-being fell on him, and by his scourging we are healed. Middle section, middle chapters, middle of the chapter, middle verse. Everything just focuses down on the substitutionary piercing of the servant of Jehovah for us. By what means will God save His people? By what means will He forgive their sins? by the substitutionary, vicarious death of his servant, his slave, the Messiah, the righteous King, and that one will fulfill this prophecy. That this text, dear friends, points to the Lord Jesus Christ is so clear as to be unmistakable. Now, let me give you a little history. Ancient Jews interpreted this prophecy as messianic originally, okay? In all the ancient Jewish literature, this chapter 53, this whole area, whole section, midsection of the final 27, it was all messianic. All of it was messianic, though they were not clear on how the Messiah would suffer. When they came to chapter 53, they wrote this. The rabbis wrote this, that he will be compassionate, that he will sympathetically feel our pain, and that's as far as they would go. They understood that he would be a sympathetic Messiah, that he would be a righteous king, put another way, who felt so sorry that such a noble people had suffered so greatly that he felt their pain. They saw no messianic substitutionary death, in spite of the fact that every day of their history, animals were dying, portraying substitutionary death. All they saw in their writing was sympathy. The idea of Messiah himself dying? Not possible. Unacceptable. That's why Jesus went to the Old Testament to speak of his necessary suffering. And the apostles even preached that. They had no interest in that. Listen, here's the point. This is very important. They had no need of a Savior. They had no need of a sacrifice for sin. Nobody in a work system needs a Savior. They needed a sympathizer. They welcomed a sympathizer. They wanted a king who was sympathetic to their plight and thus would come out of sympathy and compassion and give them what they actually deserved. That was the view of ancient Judaism. That was the view of New Testament Judaism. That was the view of post-New Testament Judaism. That is the view of modern Judaism. Judaism would never define itself in the terms of Isaiah 1, sick from head to toe. They don't need a Savior. You see, if you don't understand the doctrine of depravity, and you don't understand that you are unable to save yourself by anything you do, then you don't need a Savior to save you. You achieve salvation. And any system that has any achievement that saves has no place for a vicarious, substitutionary atonement. After the Lord Jesus came and the church was born, the church clearly interpreted Isaiah 53, all the New Testament writers, as I said, did. The church began to preach to the Jews that Jesus is the fulfillment of Isaiah 53. They didn't want to hear that, so they persecuted the church. So they killed the Christians. As you know, and even to this day, Judaism as an institution sees something completely different. He sees, this is the common interpretation, Israel there. This is suffering Israel. Israel is the suffering servant who has suffered and suffered and suffered and will one day enter into glory. The glory of Israel is coming, but right now they're going through suffering, unfair, maybe unjust. This is a flattering Jewish view of Isaiah 53. That they as a noble people are suffering unjustly, going through agonies, but someday they will emerge into the glory promised to them and they will become the supreme nation and bless the whole world. They will earn their glory by their religion, by their self-righteousness, and listen, by their suffering. But Jesus isn't in Isaiah 53. Well, that's why Isaiah 53 has been called the guilty conscience of the rabbis. Because you can't put Israel in here. Israel was not a humble, is not a humble sufferer. Israel is not a voluntary sufferer. Israel is not a righteous, sinless people suffering unjustly in one sense and yet vicariously for anyone else. There is no way in the world to make Israel the object of Isaiah 53. This has to be Jesus. But at this point, I just want to mark out for you something that'll be helpful. Israel then, Israel at the time of Jesus, and Israel now has no need for a substitutionary sacrifice. They have no need for a vicarious Savior. They have no need for a mediator to die for them. All they need is a sympathizing king. They just want a ruler. They just need a king. No need for a Savior to bear their sins. No need for a Savior to take the wrath of God for them. They just need a king to rescue them from all the suffering and all the injustice and all the pain and give them the exaltation that they're entitled to by virtue of their Abrahamic descent, Davidic promise, and their own goodness. So whenever you talk to a Jew, the question to ask them is, do you need a Savior? Do you need a Savior? Christianity offers you a Savior. Do you need a substitute to die in your place? Do you need someone to bear the wrath of God against your sin? That's the question. And that goes back to the question of all questions. How can a sinner be right with God so as to escape eternal hell and enter eternal heaven? And the only answer is if that sinner has had his sins completely paid for, and the only one who could do that is the chosen, vicariously substituted sacrifice, Jesus Christ Himself. The fundamental, and it is a critical thing, the fundamental difference between Judaism and Christianity is this. Judaism is a religion that magnifies human effort and doesn't need a Savior. Christianity is a religion that depreciates human effort and desperately needs a Savior. That's the difference. Jews don't need a substitute to bear the penalty for their sins. God will accept them based on Abraham and based on their goodness and their privileges and their promises. That's the difference. Don't for a minute think that there's not a massive gulf fixed between those two. Jews don't need a Savior to save them from their sins personally. They just need a deliverer to rescue them from their enemies and their difficulties. Christians need a Savior to save them from their personal transgressions, iniquities, and sins. So the question to ask any Jew is, do you personally need a Savior to take your place and die under the judgment of God for your sins? Do you need a Savior? That's the question. And that is the moral problem of all human existence. My servant, verse 11 of 53, my servant will justify the many. He'll make them right with God. How? He will bear what? Their iniquities. In the atonement, the servant of Jehovah justifies many. He's promised in the Old Testament to come from the nation of Israel, descend from Abraham, to come down through the family of David. The Old Testament says he'll be born in Bethlehem. Isaiah said he'd be born of a virgin. But it's not until he arrives that we know who he is. They couldn't know who he is. But when he arrived, we know who he is. Because at his baptism from heaven, the voice of the Father, this is my beloved Son in whom I am well pleased. What was God saying there? He was echoing Isaiah 42:1. Behold my servant whom I uphold, my chosen one, in whom my soul delights. I have put my Spirit upon him. That's what happened at the baptism. The Spirit descended like a dove. The sufficient servant, by the very testimony of God and the arrival of the Holy Spirit, is none other than Jesus. He is the Lamb of God who takes away the sin of the world.
5: This is Grace to You, the Bible teaching ministry of John MacArthur. John's lesson today is from his series called The Gospel According to God. Well, friend, if you are familiar with our ministry, you might hear the title of this series, The Gospel According to God, and recognize that it is similar to titles of some of John's best-known teaching and writing. In fact, you may be wondering, why another series about the gospel? And why apply the word gospel to Isaiah 53, a text written centuries before the birth of Christ? Here's how John answered those questions.
3: Well, yeah, I wrote a book on the gospel according to Christ, the gospel according to Jesus, the gospel according to the apostles, the gospel according to Paul, and now the gospel according to God. And the point is that it's the same gospel, the gospel that Jesus proclaimed, that the apostles proclaimed, that Paul proclaimed, and that God proclaimed in Isaiah 53 is the same gospel. And why would it be important to draw that out of Isaiah 53? Because that's the Old Testament, and it makes the point that the gospel of the New Testament is the same gospel as the Old Testament. I think it's critical to go to the Old Testament before Jesus, before the apostles, and before Paul, and hear from God the same gospel that unfolds in the New Testament.
4: In fact, I've read all of your books from the gospel according to Jesus till now, the gospel according to God. And it's interesting to me that this book, which comes from the Old Testament, that passage, Isaiah 53, is the one out of all the stuff you've covered that gives, I think, the clearest, most succinct rationale or explanation of the atonement. Why the atonement?
3: Yeah, if we think about the atonement, most Christians would understand immediately if you said, he was wounded for our transgressions, he was bruised for our iniquities, the chastisement for our peace has fallen on him, and by his stripes we are healed, and all we like sheep have gone astray, and the Lord has laid on him the iniquity of us all. Somebody might be thinking, that's got to be in the New Testament. Is that the Apostle Paul who said that? Because that explains the substitutionary death of the Lord Jesus. That explains the doctrine of our sins being imputed to him on the cross in detail. In fact, that is the most familiar language to explain the substitutionary atoning death of Christ. The most familiar language that Christians use comes from Isaiah 53. So it might be a surprise to some people when they hear me say that's from the Old Testament, because it so distinctly defines the atonement that Christ did on the cross. So Isaiah 53 gives us this lasting language, which we're always using to describe events that happened in the New Testament.
5: That's right, friend. And to help you really take hold of the riches of Isaiah 53, an amazing portion of fulfilled prophecy that can strengthen your trust in the Bible, I encourage you to get a copy of John's book called The Gospel According to God. It looks at what Jesus accomplished on the cross, his atoning work for sinners like you and me. As John says, Isaiah 53 is really the first gospel. It's a record of Christ's saving work, written some 700 years before Christ even came to earth. To order this compelling book, The Gospel According to God, contact us today. 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That's our email address. Or you can drop a note in the mail to Grace to You, Post Office Box 4000, Panorama City, California, 91412. 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
1: The calm in the midst of a storm. A bridge over troubled waters. 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

0: For American Family News, I'm Robert Thornton. Todd Blanche clears a major hurdle in his bid to become the nation's next attorney general. Here's Fox's Jeff Manasso.
1: The Republican-controlled Senate Judiciary Committee, along a party-line vote, advancing Todd Blanche's nomination as Attorney General to the full Senate. Committee Chair Republican Chuck Grassley.
2: I'm not only voting to advance Todd Blanche's nomination, I'm voting for the safety of the American people.
1: Ranking Member Democrat Dick Durbin.
3: Mr. Blanche continues to operate as the president's personal lawyer, treating the Justice Department like a law firm serving one client.
1: The vote followed a breakthrough with holdout Republicans, Senators John Cornyn and Tom Tillis, over now settled concerns of an anti-weaponization fund tied to President Trump's IRS lawsuit settlement. Jeff Manasso, Fox News.
0: It's primary day in Michigan. U.S. Representative Haley Stevens and Abdul Syed spent the final hours of Michigan's fiercely contested Democrat Senate primary making their closing pitches. It's a race that has become one of the clearest tests yet of where Democrat voters want their party to go. El Sayed is a far-left socialist who believes in big government programs and has run against much of the Democrat establishment. A conservative columnist thinks a Republican candidate has a good chance of winning the Senate in Michigan. AFN's Chad Groening has more.
4: Michigan primary day has arrived, and the big question is who Democrats will nominate in the U.S. Senate race to replace retiring Democrat Gary Peters. On the eve of the primary, an average of Democrat primary surveys compiled by Real Clear Polling shows Abdul El Sayed with more than a 10-point lead over Congresswoman Haley Stevens. The winner will take on Mike Rogers, the presumptive Republican nominee. Robert Knight is a columnist for The Washington Times. He doesn't think you can trust the polls.
5: A lot of Democrats are, I think, starting to realize that if they embrace Democratic Socialist of America politicians like El Sayed, they're digging their own grave. This guy is so radical. I think Mike Rogers has a good chance against El Sayed or even the other candidate.
4: RCP polling shows Rogers beating El Sayed but losing to Stevens in a general election matchup.
5: I think Republican strategists are probably rooting for El Sayed to win because it's easier to show how radical he is. His opponent's a kind of a run-of-the-mill left-wing Democrat and not anywhere near as scary. And so Mike Rogers would probably rather run against El Sayed than her. But I'm wondering if Democrats understand this, they may turn out for her after all.
4: But Knight thinks El Sayed will only be strong in certain areas of the state.
5: Certainly El Sayed will carry liberal enclaves and certainly the Hamtramck area, which is heavily Muslim now, and Dearborn. But the rest of the state might be a little leery of making him the front runner and the actual nominee.
4: I'm Chad Groening.
0: Police arrested a man accused of starting one of the massive wildfires burning in the Northwest. Fox's Sarah Allegre reports from Spokane, Washington.
6: 37-year-old Aaron Farinacci, he's a Spokane resident and now charged with first-degree arson. He's being held in the Spokane County Jail on a $1 million bond. The sheriff confirming yesterday he has a dangerous criminal background out of Arizona. Investigators arrested him Monday afternoon after serving a warrant at Farinacci's house. They found a lighter and waterproof matches while detaining and searching him. Investigators say a witness reported seeing a man near the tree line before spotting smoke. Now, early Saturday, with the help of 45-mile-an-hour wind gusts and hot, dry conditions, that fire grew very quick and became the largest in the Spokane area.
0: The fires have put more than 60,000 residents under evacuation orders and destroyed at least 700 structures. In other wildfire news, fire officials said today that the deadly 2025 Eaton fire in Los Angeles was caused by Southern California Edison equipment. In a report released today, Los Angeles County fire officials said that the cause of the fire that killed 19 people and destroyed or damaged more than 9,000 homes and businesses was a tower

0: that was not in service. That's a wrap on news for this hour. You can see more news at AFN.net. And we appreciate your listening. I'm Robert Thornton.
1: Across America, live, this is Point of View. 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
2: Thank you for joining us. It is the Friday weekend edition, and as you might imagine, we are going to be talking about a lot of very important issues. Of course, the diaries of Dr. Fauci, which we'll get to in due course, but because it's Friday, we always like to spend just a little bit of time talking about religious liberty, and we have a very significant victory, which if you've been watching other news outlets, maybe you've heard about, but I thought we'd get some more perspective on that. Kelly Shackelford, of course, is the president and CEO of Liberty Institute, a constitutional scholar. Dr. Meryl Matthews, of course, co-host, who will actually be hosting next Thursday. And I'm going to have some really good guests on there. I'll be listening in, although I'll be in New Hampshire at the time, and I'm doing a live broadcast from New Hampshire the day before. But Kelly Shackelford, let's, if we can, for just a minute, talk about Valerie, what's happened, and I guess you need to give the backstory before we talk about some changes in policy.
3: Yeah, it's a it's actually a great win. So this case started with Valerie was a physician's assistant for almost 20 years with a perfect record in the clinic. She and her family had been in that clinic and just loved people. And the University of Michigan Healthcare took it over. And then before she knew it, she was being told that she had to use wrong pronouns, that she had to participate in transgender surgeries and things. And she said, I can't do that. And just the sweetest lady. They cursed her, called her evil. Mm-hmm. After all those years, threw her out of the office. Just a really a heartbreaking thing to see, just total discrimination. And I'll tell you a story that's not been told in the press. So we came to represent Valerie at First Liberty, and we got a letter that Christmas from her children, her little children. I think the oldest is maybe 11, maybe 12, but they each signed the letter, and they said, we told our parents that we didn't want Christmas this year. We wanted all the money that they were going to give us for presents to give to us so that we could make a donation to you, because we're just thankful that you're helping our mom. And then they each had a scripture verse underneath it, their favorite scripture verse. So this is just a wonderful family. And this has been going on for, over 5 years.
2: Yes.
3: We've had to go up to the Federal Court of Appeals, back down, and we won at the Federal Court of Appeals on this. And so they ended up just settling, and the $410,000 in damages, and they're changing the policy for the entire system. So no other employee is going to be told you have to lie about people's sex and use a false pronoun, and you're not going to be forced to participate in the type of medical activity that violates your faith. So this is a huge, huge win. And, good for Valerie, because this was not easy for her. She, mm-hmm. again, she's a kind person. She's a loving person. To have to be in the middle of this thing for 5 years of her life, she ended up testifying in the Religious Liberty Commission and just did an incredible job. So good for her. And it just shows you, if you're willing to stand in there and do the right thing, you'll not only be blessed, but you'll bless a lot of other people, which is what's going to happen in this case.
4: Did the university see the light and decide to change its ways, or is it doing this under compulsion?
3: Mm-hmm. Well, there's a little bit of both. they did not, they did not have to change the policy. I think that they could have just taken care of Valerie, right? Mm-hmm. But I think, if you're smart out there, you realize, okay, do you want a lot more of these lawsuits, or would you rather just take care of this? And I think this caused some pain, enough pain, mm-hmm. that they realized, somebody else is going to do this too, because, we probably need to change our policy. And they changed the policy. So And what's funny about all this a little bit is, I mean, really, none of this would happen if it wasn't for Donald Trump, right? I mean, the whole attitude on all of this stuff, if you remember, everybody was like not sure if they could say anything about, you know, whether there's a difference between a boy and a girl. And I mean, everybody knew it. 80% of the country knew it, but they didn't want to hurt anybody's feelings or like say something that was inappropriate. And so people were kind of silent until really his election. And if you'll remember at the end of that election, there were all those ads. They figured out the ads because somebody finally figured out that 80% of the country thought this stuff was crazy. Mm-hmm. And they started running those ads. And it became everybody was kind of like the emperor has no clothes. And so that's what really started to turn the tide, or else I don't think you would have seen, even, you know, even with the lawsuit, I don't think you'd have seen University of Michigan Healthcare do this. So it's because Valerie was brave and she stood her ground and she didn't violate her faith. But it's also because of things that go on in the political world as well.
4: There are healthcare systems where transgender surgery is a major profit center. Was that true of University of Michigan, or was it just something they occasionally did?
3: I don't know. I know that that's a mistake for people. I mean, I know some lawyers who literally went in to start a firm solely to represent. Mm-hmm. Minors,
4: and we've had him on the show,
3: and I always thought, boy, you get one of those before a jury.
5: Oh my goodness!
3: You get somebody who is 13 and had something done to them, and now they're 20 something, and they're like, I can never go back, and I didn't give consent to do this. You know, I was a child, and they were making millions of dollars, and so I always thought that that was going to hurt long term for those people who did it, but. Good for Valerie, good for the people standing up so that other people aren't harmed, and that really people of faith should not be forced, they can't be under the law, to participate in things that violate their conscience and their beliefs, whether that's an abortion or that's, you know, some sort of sex change operation of a child or somebody else. I mean, you know, they shouldn't be forced to violate their faith, and they certainly shouldn't be cursed, yelled at, called evil because they have traditional biblical beliefs. And that's one of the beautiful things here is, again, you can also step back. Why did Valerie win? Part of the reason Valerie won was because Gerald Groff stood up about 3 or 4 years ago, and we won that big Supreme Court case on the fact you do have religious freedom in the workplace. And you can't refuse to accommodate people who have religious beliefs like this. So very significant. You know, it's one person's courage and the decision that comes down builds on another and protects another. And now Valerie's done it and she's passing it forward with everybody else who will work in that system.
5: Again, if you want to find out more, we have the press release from First Liberty. You can go to firstliberty.org, but that's our first article. You can scroll down and get some of the information there as well. But I think it's just also a great illustration of the fact that who would you want to work as a physician assistant? Wouldn't you want more Christian physician assistants? And yet here, as soon as they get one of the Christians in there that doesn't toe the line, you know, we have all sorts of lawsuits, and this one was resolved in a good way. And one of the reasons we like to cover that is sometimes some of the people that work in these areas say, oh, they cover the story when there's a lawsuit, but they don't talk about the answer. Mm-hmm. And in this particular case, they already won at the court level, but they also won at the policy level. So if you'd like to celebrate that, it's the first article. We'll come back and talk about the Fauci Diaries next.

0: What's the probability of evolution? The answer next on today's Creation Moment. And now, here's our Creation Moment host, Ian Taylor.
1: Evolutionists claim that life started from non-living matter in some sort of primeval soup. Over the years, they have presented several scenarios of how this might have happened. They have suggested isolated ponds, pools of water on the sides of volcanoes, and so on. On previous Creation Moments, we have examined some of these claims. Today, we want to look at the general mathematical principles involved in any of these scenarios. Just how incredible are evolutionist claims about the origin of life? Given the conditions evolutionists claim existed at the origin of life, the chances of evolving the simple, common ISO1 cytochrome C protein is one chance out of one followed by 75 zeros. But that's not a living reproducing thing. Given the same conditions, the chances of getting a DNA molecule with the ability to reproduce is 100 billion billion to one. Well, the chance of getting a minimal cell works out to one chance out of one, followed by 4.5 million zeros. Rigorous examination of evolutionist claims about the origin of life shows that every evolutionary claim about how life started is just as fanciful. As every believer has testified, God is the source of all life, including yours and mine. It has always been so, and it will always be so.
2: 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And be sure to join us next time for another Creation Moment.
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5: Our word for today comes from Psalm chapter 6. O Lord, do not rebuke me in your anger, nor chasten me in your hot displeasure. Have mercy on me, O Lord, for I am weak. O Lord, heal me, for my bones are troubled. My soul also is greatly troubled. When sin has separated us from God, we feel it in our bones. But notice that as David cries out to the Lord, he shifts the focus from his condition to God's character. Return, O Lord, deliver me, O save me for your mercy's sake. For in death there is no remembrance of you. In the grave, who will give you thanks? God is our defender because he is merciful and he is worthy of praise. As David recorded in 2 Samuel chapter 22, he says, I will call upon the Lord who is worthy to be praised. So shall I be saved from my enemies. David's appeal to God is about God. Restore me by your mercy so that the praise you deserve will continue. In our prayers, like our praise, the focus should be on the Lord.
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7: Back once again, I suspect this will be a conversation that will last for quite a while. Earlier in the week, we did use a piece that came out from the Wall Street Journal, The Revealing Diaries of Dr. Fauci. And then, of course, we felt we needed to say something, certainly the day and the day after he decided not to testify on these issues. So we've posted a couple of articles, one from the Free Press, which is pretty lengthy, but it's the Fauci Diaries, in case you wanted to know what was said and when, and then one that comes from the Wall Street Surgery Journal, Dr. Fauci Takes the Fifth. And there, I think Dr. Matthews is a good illustration of the polarization of America, because you can watch some programs where they say, we can't even understand why he was brought before Congress. Dr. Fauci is responsible for saving thousands of lives, and this is just a bunch of mean-spirited Republicans. You go to another broadcast, and they point out all the times in which Dr. Fauci, for example, knew where the COVID virus came from, knew that maybe masks weren't as effective as they were, said, I am the science. You get all of the above, but nothing else. These diaries told us some things we did not know.
8: If you were following this, it was just bizarre back in 2020 when this was starting, because you would say initially in January, February of 2020, they were saying, you don't worry about wearing a mask. You have to have the N95 surgical mask. It has to be properly fitted to you. It's just not going to do you any good. But by March, everybody needs to wear a mask. And by April, everybody needs to wear two masks. And then you had the distancing thing, and you had people who were at football games with nobody else around and being arrested because they were at a football game without their mask. It was just bizarre, the things were going. You had Andrew Cuomo as governor of New York saying, complaining at the end of March about the number of ventilators they were getting. He said, they've given us, I think, like 40 or 400 or something. We need 4,000 of them. We need them right now. By the end of April, 30 days later, he's saying, would any of you states like to have some of our ventilators? He never got all the ventilators he wanted. It was just bizarre, the mixed messages that we were getting, and that many of the people who were doing this were not living by the things that they were telling other people to do.
7: Sure. Well, and I wanted to talk to Kelly, because if I remember right, they were saying you cannot even have a church service out in a parking lot, but you can over at a liquor store.
9: Yes.
7: You can have all sorts of people in a casino, but you can't have a church service, right?
9: Yeah, we had a lot of COVID cases. We won every one of them.
7: Yes, you did.
9: But some of my most memorable, I think of in Mississippi, in the parking lot at the African American church, where they were driving in a car. Like COVID passes through automobiles. And the preacher was preaching from a stage. And the police informed him that, quote, the Constitution has been suspended. Excuse me? Excuse me? You know, no, it has not, but you're about to be.
7: Yeah. It's
9: and,
7: just unbelievable.
9: And so it's just amazing. You know, we had that big case, the first case ever. On COVID and religious freedom was the On Fire Christian Church in Louisiana, where they literally said it would be a crime if on Easter weekend you drove in your car to be in the church parking lot to hear the pastor speak through a radio frequency. So now COVID is going through radio frequencies. so it was just unbelievable. And it was really a test of our whole constitutional system. And because if you can ever claim emergency and then everybody's freedoms are all taken away, then of course that's where you're going. And that happened a lot. And you also had this fascinating thing where these people, governors, county commissioners, mayors, who had never had the kind of power, were given this like all encompassing power over whether you can go to church, whether you can go to liquor store, whether you
8: go to work.
9: Yeah.
8: Shut down the economy.
9: Whether what you're doing is essential or not.
7: Yeah.
9: You know, it's essential to gamble at the casinos, but not to go to church. And so it was a fascinating time, and needless to say, it gave opportunity for some of us for a lot of litigation over the Constitution and whether it was still in place.
8: And you know, the hubris that came from the officials on
7: this is
8: where I thought the real problem was. The notion that you have to be 6 feet separated. Now, from a scientific standpoint, if I see somebody has a flu or a cold, I'm stepping away from a little bit just because it's good. It's a good practice. But do I need to step away 6 feet exactly, or is 7 feet, or if I'm breaking the law, if I'm 5 feet? It was that kind of thing that we found out later on was just not backed by the science. And yet, Anthony Fauci said, I represent science. Mm. And what we found out from the diaries is he's gloating about the fact he gets to meet with celebrities. People are calling him. They want to be, they have their picture taken with him. You look at this and you think, this was just, you put the country through a lot of trouble. And if you had stepped up and said, this is a novel virus, we're having to learn as we go along.
9: Yeah.
8: Here's our best thinking right now, but we may change on that. But it was never that. It was, this is what you have to do because we know. And then 30 days, 60 days later, it's just the opposite because we know. It was just bizarre.
9: The hubris, you're right. I mean, I think the humility was what was lacking. And it should have been easy to say we're learning, right? I mean, and to be honest about things, this was a real turning point, I think, in America.
8: Yes.
9: We used to all trust our doctors.
10: Yeah.
9: We trusted scientists because, and I think it was a little bit of a mistake, but not mostly. I remember studying the psychology of science and how that really science operates a lot of things. You know, you come in with a new theory that's actually right, and it sort of disproves the old theory. People will attack you.
8: Yeah, get a lot of pushback.
9: Yeah, so there's
10: just for washing your hands is an example you and I have used before.
9: And so so that is should be always there. But I think most people really trusted. I mean, I think of my wife had stage 3 breast cancer. And when at the end of all the chemo, all the radiation, everything she went through, they would not tell her you have no cancer. They would only say what they knew, which is there is no evidence of disease. Now you'd say, well, that's kind of cruel. Why don't you give her some hope? Why don't you tell her? You know, they were being honest with the science. And that's what Fauci blew up. I mean, he was lying. And then he was saying, by that, I mean, he knew what he was saying was false in numerous situations. And then he was, as Merrill was saying, he said things that he didn't know, right? They're both lies. I mean, he just totally blew up the ability of Americans to trust their doctors, their scientists, because he politicized himself. Instead of being honest, you know, where was the open discussion about vaccines, about the fact that they were experimental, that we weren't really sure, that, you know, instead they would hide when bad things would happen. They would go after, you know, a number of great scientists who were applying science and the scientific method and asking questions. And it just really blew up the whole scientific community and the trust of the public.
8: And there was the political pressure as well. So we didn't know this at first, but pretty quickly we found out the kids just weren't as susceptible to it. And if they got something, they were generally going to be fine. There was not, it just was not hitting kids like it would, young kids like it would older people. And yet the Teachers Association jumped in there and said, we have to got to close down the schools. And the CDC actually reversed itself on that. And so you close the schools, creating all kinds of problems for a lot of kids, especially those who didn't have access to internet and other things of that nature. It was a real problem, and it was being pushed by a political organization, the Teachers Association.
10: Yeah, National Federation of Teachers.
9: Fauci say in the hearing that he did not favor closing down the schools, but yet he admitted in his diary that he, both California and I think New York, or he specifically told them to shut down the school. So he was just the lying is incredible. and to me, the thing that just blew any logic at all was that even though you have immunity, you still need to take the vaccine. The whole purpose of the vaccine is to create a situation like you had it. And everybody knew that that was crazy, but it kept pushing these things. So it was He caused a lot of damage to a lot of people, a lot of deaths. You know, understanding nobody could be expected to know what this was and everything, but he caused a lot of harm to people by saying things that weren't true.
10: Well, we're going to take a break, but when we come back, I would like to talk a little bit about the censorship issue, because in this article, for example, points out that Francis Collins, who again used to be a evangelical hero as well, who then was at the National Institute of Health, along with Anthony Fauci, wanted to demean some of the authors of the Great Barrington Declaration. Yes. These were outstanding scientists. One who serves in the Trump administration today. We'll talk about that right after this.
11: Who can you trust? Years ago, many of us could probably have provided a fairly long list, but today, well, today it seems we almost can't trust anyone. Educators don't even know what a woman is anymore. Many so-called public servants have shown all they care about is themselves. The FBI has been accused of bias, law-breaking, betrayal, and journalism. It's largely corrupt, with no Clark Kent standing up for truth, justice, and the American way. 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
13: 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And now, here again is Kirby Anderson.
7: Once again, talking about the Fauci diary, and again, this gives you some inside look, but some of this was known even when we certainly were able to look at what were called the Twitter files. You might remember Elon Musk bought Twitter, now calls it X, and released all these emails, and that was when we began to recognize, and want to get comments from around the table, both with Dr. Merrill Matthews and Kelly Shackelford, about some times in which he was encouraged the federal government or the social media to delete incriminating emails. But for just a minute, Dr. Matthews, let me talk about the fact that some of the individuals that signed what was called the Great Barrington Declaration mm-hmm. were individuals with impeccable degrees, Stanford and others. Mm-hmm. And instead, we now know, interestingly enough, both from the emails and now from the diary, that Francis Collins and, again, Anthony Fauci worked really hard to completely censor those individuals and went out of their way to demean those individuals.
8: And I remember hearing Francis Collins, who was Fauci's boss at the time, a radio person asked him, what do you think about Fauci? He says, I think he's the best, the brightest person we've had in the country on the issue of infectious diseases. They were very, very close, and they defended each other on that. And it turns out that they attacked anybody who disagreed. So the Barrington Declaration, you have Dr. Bhattacharya, who's now head yes. of he's not head of Medicare, he's CDC or something, one of those, National Institutes of Health, I guess.
7: Yeah.
8: But they just questioned. And incidentally, their notion, their concern was shutting down the government, keeping kids out of school. There was a committee that got together after the 9/11 attacks, where the government under George W. Bush said, you need to go together because we could be hit with a biological attack, and come up with a plan for us. And they did. And their plan said, we don't really think shutting down the country is a good idea. Target people who are highly susceptible to this, usually going to be older, sicker people right. with immune issues. Yes, focus protection. And that's the best way to go about it. The Barrington Declaration basically adopted that approach, and they were demeaned, they were criticized, they became, Bhattacharya was sort of, got just such repulsion from his Stanford colleagues. They wouldn't speak to him because of that.
7: Yes.
8: They'd walk across, if they saw him coming down on the sidewalk, they'd walk across the other side to not have to deal with him. It was bizarre how much influence Fauci had in this, and yet he ended up, we find out now, he knew he was wrong on many things, or that he was hedging his bets, and he was largely the one who created this problem.
9: Yeah, I mean, it was horrible what happened. It's, look, it's something that we as Americans have known. I mean, we're starting to lose a little bit, especially with some of the younger people. This, you know, free speech, well, not if it says something bad, you know. The whole point of the marketplace of ideas, the exchange of ideas, is that if we shut up voices, we miss out on the truth. We need that competition. We need that exchange. And supposedly, science is exactly where you're supposed to get that.
10: Yes.
9: And they violated all the postulates of science in what they did here. And the result was, a lot of people were harmed. I mean, people died. Kids have been set back for years, many of them with depression and anxiety and all kinds of issues that were caused by being shut out of the school system when they really weren't in danger. And so, you know, when you lie and you don't allow the open free exchange of ideas, you don't allow people to question what you're saying, you don't allow other opinions, then people suffer from that. And so that's what happened here. And look, I understand people, if somebody comes up and they say something that's quack, you respond to it and point out that it's quack. Instead, what they were doing is saying things that they didn't have the evidence to show was true, right? Where is the study on the 6 foot apart? Where's the study on the mask working? You know, I thought this was science, right? Where's the study on the fact that even though you're immune, you need to get vaccinated? I mean, you know, where are we watching, since this vaccine is brand new and it's experimental and it hasn't gone through the normal protocols that it has to go through for the period of time? Are we watching and we keeping a really good record of all the reactions to it? Instead, they're trying to shut down any coverage of all the react, because, and look, you understand, well, that might discourage people, and therefore I think more people would die.
10: Yeah. Vaccine hesitancy, they called it.
9: Your conclusion means you're going to thwart the evidence, you're going to thwart the discovery, you're going to thwart science. And they just violated everything about it. And I don't know, you know, it's like if you tell the truth 10 times but then lie the 11th, how long does it take it before people think they can believe you again? And this is the problem. I mean, you know, when we have good scientists and good doctors in a situation in the future, I mean, are people going to believe what they say? This was incredibly damaging, I think. To our country, but to the world.
8: And just think about the contradictions. Now, the pharmaceutical industry was under huge pressure to come up with a vaccine. Yes. Very quickly. And Donald Trump was part of that. I don't mean that pejoratively, but he had Operation Warp Speed, where they're trying to produce this as quickly as possible because people were demanding something as quickly as possible. But then, because this was being done under Donald Trump, the Democrats and Nancy Pelosi have said,
9: remember
8: this
9: that?
8: Is the Trump vaccine.
9: Yeah.
8: I wouldn't even consider taking the Trump vaccine. As soon as the election is over and Joe Biden's going to be the president, now it's everybody ought to get this vaccine. Joe Biden went and got an early version. One of the first people to step up. And so if you're just an average person, well, it's the Trump vaccine and I shouldn't get it, even though Donald Trump had no role in creating this.
10: I know.
8: And now it's the Biden vaccine and I actually should get it and I ought to get it very quickly. The confusion that this would cause just among the public, and the fact that people would push back and say, I don't know what to believe anymore, is perfectly understandable.
10: What about the Navy SEALs? Can you speak to that case? Because that one, I think, is probably the one that a lot of people remember. I think these guys would be about as healthy as anything you can imagine. Kelly?
9: Yeah. I mean, it's this idea that you're supposed to, like, have no distinctions, you know, between whether this virus is hitting somebody who's 87 and has four or five other issues, or whether this is a child, when the evidence shows that there's incredibly different, right, what you need to worry about. Well, I think one of the last groups you probably have to worry about is the Navy SEALs. I mean, you could probably put a vial of this stuff in their system and it would be dead in an hour, right? I mean, these guys are at the top of physical fitness and training and everything. And the idea that you're going to – and again, Navy SEALs was the lawsuit we brought.
10: Yeah.
9: But this was really about up to 30 to 50,000 military families that would have been thrown out of our military, which would have been disastrous. And thank goodness that we had the SEALs that were willing to come forward, the 33 clients we had, to stop this, or we would have lost a lot of great people. But it was, again, this whole mindless you're going to do, you know, what the government tells everybody to do. Well, you know, we actually have religious freedom in this country. So people who have objections, you've got to see, can we accommodate that? And they just refuse to accommodate that. But this is one of the beauties. I mean, again, it kind of weaves back in what I talked about earlier, the exchange of ideas, the marketplace of ideas, science and different ideas. Freedom of religion is really freedom of conscience. And when you allow people to say, I'm not going to do that, I've got a different belief, you know, I've got a reason I can't do that, it begins to throw in thinking through things a little more and seeing, are there ways to accommodate people? Is this really right? You know, there's all the things, but people just, everything they did was to not face the issues, to not deal with the questions, to not deal with what the evidence was. Which is just so against America, and it's totally against what science is supposed to be.
10: We're going to take a break, and when we come back, I might just get some final comments from you, because, after all, some people were debanked. Now, we're not just talking about Canadian truckers, but even in this country. Mm-hmm. And, of course, then they set off this idea of debanking a lot of other situations, and maybe even gave the justification for enforcing gender policy, which we just started the program talking about a little bit, and just whole idea, well, whatever the government says, you need to knuckle under. And in some respects, there have been some ripple effects, not the least of which, as we've already alluded to, the impact it's had on a lot of the students, but even just some of the economic and social and cultural impact as well. We'll continue our conversation right after this.

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1: When commercial fisherman Scott Thompson fell out of his boat one moonless night in the Santa Barbara Channel off the California coast, he didn't know if he'd survive. He swam hard after the boat, but the motor was running and he couldn't reach it. So he attempted to swim to a distant oil platform in the darkness. Beginning to lose hope, Thompson heard a splash in the cold water near him. A harbor seal swam with him for a while, nudging him along toward the platform. 5 hours later, Thompson completed the long swim and described the seal as an angel sent to help him. The writer of the book of Hebrews describes angels as ministering spirits sent to serve those who will inherit salvation. The passage highlights the greatness of Jesus and emphasizes that angels, wonderful and glorious beings that they are, exist to further his purposes in saving us. Jesus sustains all things by his powerful word. All around us is an unseen reality in which God sends angels to aid those who have gladly received the good news of Jesus. Sometimes our nights may be long, and we may wonder if we can keep going, but He'll always give us the help we need, help that will nudge us on in Him. Today's encouragement was provided by Our Daily Bread Ministries.
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3: 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Here's attorney David Gibbs Jr.
2: An Arizona case involving the murder of a longtime pastor has raised serious concerns for churches nationwide. 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
5: That once again, next hour we're going to get into a very good piece by Dr. Merrill Matthews. Can a Democratic Socialist candidate truthfully take the oath of office? Which I think gets us into some of the conversation we've had there. We'll get into the issue of the Smithsonian and a couple of other issues as well. But Dr. Matthews, you've got in front of you there this graph of the trust in America, trust in government institutions. I think I meant to post that, but I think all I did was show the graph the other day to the camera. But, you know, you go back to a time, because I do this every once in a while when we're having our next generation roundtable, to say to younger people, there was a time when people really trusted the government. Then you have Watergate. First of all, you have the Vietnam War. You have Watergate. You have a number of others. And then over time, it begins to drop. But certainly this whole issue of the pandemic and the lockdown dropped it so far down that most people today tend not, especially younger people, tend not to trust the government or any institution.
6: Yeah, that's right. Pew has been doing this this survey since before 1960, late 1950s. And in 1965, 66, public trust in the government was up to nearly 80%.
5: Yes.
6: Something like 80%, is it 78%? Now it's just 17%. 90% of Americans now say they trust the government in Washington to do what's right. And just about always is only 2%. And when you break that down by party, Republicans are going to be higher, but I think Democrats are down to about 9% say they trust the government. But it's interesting, when you look at this graph, you can see, and during Ronald Reagan's time, I mean, it has been going down to about 35% during Reagan's presidency. It was up most of the time, up to about 1990. Then it goes down a little bit under George Herbert Walker Bush, goes down significantly under Clinton, comes back up as once the Republicans take the House and Senate under Clinton, it goes back up and hits, gets up to about 60% by the time George W. Bush is in. Then it starts dropping. With Trump, it goes up just a little bit in his first term. Then as, and you can see around COVID time, it starts peaking and starts going back down again. So it's and, you know, it has been a long, steady thing of things that the government has done in order to that just has eroded trust. You have the Iran war. It went down under the Iran war. Remember that with Reagan, you had but it goes up a bit under Reagan. With Bill Clinton, once you got the Republican House and Senate there, they managed to cut spending. We actually had a government surplus, a fiscal surplus for several years. But then George W. comes in. You have 2000, you have 9/11. You have the George W. spending so much money, not vetoing anything. Remember, that was an issue. Mm-hmm. So you can follow this, and you just kind of track what American history has done with this, with this graph.
5: Let's talk about how this, again, affected not only the government, but social media. One of the individuals, Kelly, you and I quote so often is Rod Dreher, mm-hmm. you know, Live Not by Lies, again, a manual for Christian dissidents, because he said, as I looked at Eastern Europe and I looked at the communist countries, they had a hard totalitarianism where the government crushed you. He says, in our country, we have more of a soft totalitarianism. Sometimes the government does. But in other case, it was social media. And just a minute ago, I mentioned the number of individuals that were debanked, so even financial institutions. And so in some respects, even though the government couldn't shut you down, they worked hand in glove with other institutions to shut down individuals who dared to ask questions about the virus.
7: Well, and of course, you as you mentioned earlier, you had Elon Musk take over Twitter, now X, and release a lot of this information of what was going on. You had the Biden administration threatening and calling, you know, Twitter and Facebook and these people, telling them to change. So, I mean, that is I don't even know how soft totalitarian. That's the government,
5: yeah.
7: You know, forcing a private citizen. And what I think was one of the worst decisions in the history of the U.S. Supreme Court was that Murphy case where at the time, I think A.G. Smith, who's now Senator Smith out of Missouri, brought a lawsuit with that data and said that this violates the First Amendment. He's exactly right. And the court, in just an unusually and a horrible example of cowardice, said that it wasn't ripe yet. And that, you know, it really doesn't, you really couldn't conclude that they
5: There's
7: changed
5: no correlation.
7: Things. Yeah.
5: Yeah.
7: They didn't
5: There's no
7: change.
5: Causation.
7: You know, you're not, yes, they got all the threats, but we're not sure that's why they changed these things. It's just, you know, it was one of those, you know, when people, you know, and Amy Coney Barrett gets, you know, an unfair rap at times, right? It's like she's bad on everything. She has a lot of great opinions, right? This was one of the worst.
5: Yeah.
7: And it's this lack of courage that she will display at times like this to not deal with this issue head on. It was horrible because this should be illegal. It is illegal. It should be unconstitutional. The idea that government officials are picking up the phone and calling the companies that allow for private speech and expression and telling them to begin to censor people and to throw them off. And then, as you say, debanking and all this. I mean, that is just as violative of the First Amendment as anything I can think of. And the idea that that didn't, you know, that something wasn't done about that when it got to the Supreme Court, I hope that never happens again.
6: So one of the real problems here is when you have the public losing trust in the government,
5: very true.
6: Then you just simply don't believe the things that are going on. And Gallup does a does a poll, and they've just released it again here. They do 14 core institutions of the country. 12 of them have hit their lowest points ever. And so when you look at this, you've got the highest is the military. They get 61% trust. The police, 45%. But when you look at newspapers, 17%, public schools, 27%, the medical system, 28%. I think the lowest on here is television news, 14%. These are the various institutions they go through. Banks still get 28%, and the presidency gets 26%. But you see this sort of eroding trust in what they're calling the institutions. These aren't just the government. It's elements of the of our country. And with Gallup saying of the 14 that they've been surveying for years, 12 have hit their lowest point ever. It is hard to be able to run a country and be able to do things, elections, anything, because there's just so much mistrust out there.
7: You know, without trust, you can't operate. I mean, people can operate. Relationships don't operate. You can't. I mean, it's just an assumption that's got to be there. And this is, you know, you mentioned Rod Dreher in Live Not By Lies. He's working on this new book that is really what his argument is going to be, that the Weimar Republic right before Hitler, there were conditions that led to all that. And he sees a remarkable resemblance to all those same factors at play in the United States now. And one of the big things of that, and it's what leads to socialism and communism too, is a mistrust of all the institutions.
8: There you go.
7: And again, especially in the young. And so they're like, because of what they are going through, and think of the young people now, they can't buy a house, they can't pay off their loans, there just looks like the future is really dim. They're like, well, the institutions all lied, let's burn them down. Well, that's where the socialism, the communism, the crazy democratic socialist agenda that they're putting on, that we've got to get rid of the Senate, we've got to get rid of police, we've got to get rid of ICE and all these different things. That you go, well, this is just crazy. That's where it's coming from. It's the burn it all down approach. And it comes from the lack of trust in any of the institutions.
6: And a lot of young people are appealed to this. And yes. they're listening to it because it sounds good to them.
8: Yeah. Yes. And so they're ready for a transition or even tear it down and start again. Well, again, I might just mention the August issue of Outlook, which should have arrived by now, is probably in your mailbox. If you haven't picked it up, probably already on your table. It's worth reading. The Rise of Socialism. We come back. Dr. Merrill Matthews has a piece on the Hill. Can a Democratic Socialist candidate truthfully take the oath of office? I don't think so. We'll be right back.
9: The Bible tells us not to worry, and yet there is a lot of worrying stuff in our world today. Thankfully, the Bible doesn't stop at telling us not to worry. God gives us a next step. He says we need to pray. But sometimes even knowing what to pray can be difficult, and that is why Point of View has relaunched our Pray for America movement, a series of weekly emails to guide you in prayer for our nation. 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Point of View will continue after this.

0: We are just what you need, just when you needed it. 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
1: For American Family News, I'm Robert Thornton. Todd Blanche clears a major hurdle in his bid to become the nation's next attorney general. Here's Fox's Jeff Manasso.
2: The Republican-controlled Senate Judiciary Committee, along a party-line vote, advancing Todd Blanche's nomination as Attorney General to the full Senate. Committee Chair Republican Chuck Grassley.
3: I'm not only voting to advance Todd Blanche's nomination, I'm voting for the safety of the American people.
2: Ranking Member Democrat Dick Durbin.
4: Mr. Blanche continues to operate as the president's personal lawyer, treating the Justice Department like a law firm serving one client.
2: The vote followed a breakthrough with holdout Republicans, Senators John Cornyn and Tom Tillis, over now settled concerns of an anti-weaponization fund tied to President Trump's IRS lawsuit settlement. Jeff Manasso, Fox News.
1: It's primary day in Michigan. U.S. Representative Haley Stevens and Abdul Syed spent the final hours of Michigan's fiercely contested Democrat Senate primary making their closing pitches. It's a race that has become one of the clearest tests yet of where Democrat voters want their party to go. El Sayed is a far-left socialist who believes in big government programs and has run against much of the Democrat establishment. A conservative columnist thinks a Republican candidate has a good chance of winning the Senate in Michigan. AFN's Chad Groening has more.
5: Michigan primary day has arrived, and the big question is who Democrats will nominate in the U.S. Senate race to replace retiring Democrat Gary Peters. On the eve of the primary, an average of Democrat primary surveys compiled by Real Clear Polling shows Abdul El Sayed with more than a 10-point lead over Congresswoman Haley Stevens. The winner will take on Mike Rogers, the presumptive Republican nominee. Robert Knight is a columnist for The Washington Times. He doesn't think you can trust the polls.
6: A lot of Democrats are, I think, starting to realize that if they embrace Democratic Socialist of America politicians like El Sayed, they're digging their own grave. This guy is so radical. I think Mike Rogers has a good chance against El Sayed or even the other candidate.
5: RCP polling shows Rogers beating El Sayed but losing to Stevens in a general election matchup.
6: I think Republican strategists are probably rooting for El Sayed to win because it's easier to show how radical he is. His opponent's a kind of a run-of-the-mill left-wing Democrat and not anywhere near as scary. And so Mike Rogers would probably rather run against El Sayed than her. But I'm wondering if Democrats understand this, they may turn out for her after all.
5: But Knight thinks El Sayed will only be strong in certain areas of the state.
6: Certainly El Sayed will carry liberal enclaves and certainly the Hamtramck area, which is heavily Muslim now, and Dearborn. But the rest of the state might be a little leery of making him the front runner and the actual nominee.
5: I'm Chad Groening.
1: Police arrested a man accused of starting one of the massive wildfires burning in the Northwest. Fox's Sarah Allegre reports from Spokane, Washington.
7: 37-year-old Aaron Farinacci. He's a Spokane resident and now charged with first-degree arson. He's being held in the Spokane County Jail on a $1 million bond. The sheriff confirming yesterday he has a dangerous criminal background out of Arizona. Investigators arrested him Monday afternoon after serving a warrant at Farinacci's house. They found a lighter and waterproof matches while detaining and searching him. Investigators say a witness reported seeing a man near the tree line before spotting smoke. Now, early Saturday, with the help of 45-mile-an-hour wind gusts and hot, dry conditions, that fire grew very quick and became the largest in the Spokane area.
1: The fires have put more than 60,000 residents under evacuation orders and destroyed at least 700 structures. In other wildfire news, fire officials said today that the deadly 2025 Eaton fire in Los Angeles was caused by Southern California Edison equipment. In a report released today, Los Angeles County fire officials said that the cause of the fire that killed 19 people and destroyed or damaged more than 9,000 homes and businesses was a tower that was not in service. That's a wrap on news for this hour. You can see more news at AF.

0: 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I'm Robert Thornton.
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3: Second hour today, we're going to be focusing some of our time and attention on all the socialist candidates, and you might pay attention to what's going to happen in Wisconsin this week, because some more might actually be on the docket as well. Dr. Merrill Matthews with me, as well as, of course, Kelly Shackelford. And Merrill Matthews, can a Democratic socialist candidate truthfully take the oath of office? As soon as I saw that, I said, what a great piece. Hadn't even thought about that, because when you take the oath of office, it is to support and defend the Constitution, the Democratic Socialists of America. And their convention starting today, isn't it?
4: Yeah, they want to just get
3: rid of it. And so I'd love to get your comments on this.
4: Well, they have recently changed their platform, and it has apparently gotten much further left, because now they call for getting rid of the Senate. They want the House and Supreme Court and the presidency to be essentially appointed by the House of Representatives. So you'd have one legislative body, the House of Representatives.
3: Yeah.
4: They would appoint the president and the Supreme Court, which would make decisions, but they'd be answerable to the House of Representatives. So any system of checks and balances and so forth would be out the window. And of course, the first three articles of the Constitution, the first article has to deal with Congress, how it's elected, what its roles are, what its purpose, and so forth. The second article is the president, how he's elected, what his duties and responsibilities are. And the third is the Supreme Court. It's how it's appointed or nominated and confirmed and so forth, and the federal judges and so forth. And so if you do what the Democratic Socialists are suggesting, you're not just amending the Constitution, you're essentially scrapping the first three articles of the Constitution. And so my point is, can you truthfully take an oath of office if your whole point is to get rid of the Constitution? And I don't think you can, but I say in there, I suspect any of them who are elected will keep their fingers crossed behind their back and take that oath of office. And interestingly, I went looking, can the Speaker of the House not give them the oath of office? Because I refuse to do it. And apparently they can't. They can postpone it, but they ultimately have to give it. But the Congress can say, the Congress has the ability to be able to say, both the House and Senate, we will not accept this person. By a majority vote, they can refuse to seat somebody. And so that's an important thing. I don't think that would happen, but they do have those powers.
3: That is recourse. Kelly Shackelford, you know, you have been warning us for years that some of the Democrats wanted to pack the court. But I think some of these Democratic Socialists saying, you guys are just amateurs. We're going to just get rid of the court entirely.
5: Yeah. I mean, a couple of things come to mind here, because not only pack the court, which is totally, you know, you just basically the rule of law is over. It's just a political body. It's just, so now your rights are whatever everybody would do a majority vote to at that moment. So, which is kind of the opposite of why we have a constitution. The constitution's there to protect you, even if you're not in the majority. So that would be, but the other thing, think about the fact of these people who wanted to change the Electoral College, right? All of these
4: states. Which they want to get rid of. Yeah.
5: And it's the same thing. So, and so when you say, when these people were saying they want to get rid of the Electoral College, and so a number of states have actually passed laws that when, as soon as they get to 51%, they're going to throw all their votes for, you know, whoever wins the majority vote instead of, you know, the approach of the Electoral College. Well, for those who don't understand, the Electoral College, you get one for each House member, which is more popular vote, because your House members are you know, designated based upon popular vote. The Senate gets two senators for every state, no matter how big or small. So that's the only difference between popular vote and electoral college is the Senate. Well, in this, they're saying abolish the Senate, get rid of the Senate. So this is exact. You know, we saw this coming. These are people who just want really what our founders thought was the worst form of government, which they referred to as a mobocracy. So it's like whatever a majority wants at that moment, even your death, they get. It's just total majority vote, no restraints, get rid of the police, get rid of prisons, get rid of the Senate, and we could, you know, get rid of the Supreme Court, and the rule of law is over and the constitutional republic is over.
4: Yeah, so they, as you mentioned, they are having their meeting coming up. They're calling it the Socialist Summit. Starts today.
6: Can't make
4: and,
6: this up.
4: And it goes through, I think, like 3 days or so. So they are starting that, and they have how you can apply for it and come and be part of it. And it mentions in there all comrades.
6: Oh, it comrades.
4: Uses the term comrades are welcome.
6: Well, what about this? Because these claims, Kelly, are really far beyond anything that has ever been proposed before. I mean, we've had occasionally a socialist run for governor or even president, and they've always lost. But these individuals are asking for some things that I don't even remember the socialists decades ago calling for, because you really do get rid of everything from the borders to the Department of War. They call it Department of War, by the way, as well as any kind of police, prisons, and, of course, the whole constitutional structure. You just, in a sense, are tearing everything down, and I don't hear really what is going to be replacing it either.
5: Yeah, well, you know, I think what's remarkable about what's happening here is that they are actually telling you what they're going to do.
6: Yes, that's
5: right?
6: The difference.
5: Yeah. I mean, typically in a the overthrow of countries through communism and socialism, they will, you know, they won't talk about this, right? It's just, we got to overthrow this, you know, corrupt government we have without saying, oh, and when we do, we're going to get rid of the Senate. We're going to get rid of prisons. We're going to get rid of. They don't tell you all these things. So this is actually, I think, very helpful. And I think the Democratic Party has a real problem on their hands.
6: Don't you know?
4: I had one person disagree, saying they could take the oath of office because there is a Article 5 convention of the states, which could completely change the Constitution. And my response to that is, we've never had an Article 5 convention of the states. There have been some that have moved forward, but Congress usually steps in then and addresses the problem that's being, so that we've never had one. There's also Rob Nadelson, who's a law professor and worked with some of the think tanks, conservative think tanks, written extensively on this, and he argues that you really can't come in and completely replace the Constitution. The Article 5 Convention of the States is to make a change in the Constitution but not replace it.
6: So again, that's a fallback position, but doesn't work very well. But again, I think you've looked at the numbers. How many Democrats today accept this? You just mentioned them in again.
4: The Hill is reporting, a new CNN report, poll says a third of Democrats identify as Democratic Socialists now. A third of them.
5: And these are just crazy positions that Americans are not going to stomach. And you've got a lot of Democrats, you know, James Carville and others, saying that this is, you know, this is like, you know.
4: Rahm Emanuel, Josh Shapiro, a number of them are pushing back on this, trying to say we can't go in this direction.
6: Well, again, we've talked about socialism. We'll continue to do so. But Dr. Merrill Matthews helps us out. Can a Democratic Socialist candidate truthfully take the oath of office? Don't think so. Let's come back and talk about the Smithsonian. That's an issue we've talked about earlier in the week. Let's come back right after this.
7: When Christians demonstrate lives of integrity on the job, they become that living word witness to those around them that is stronger than any words they can ever say. I'm Mary Lohman of the Christian Working Woman, and my topic this week is integrity in the marketplace. It's become a bottom line issue for companies and organizations that recognize the benefits of integrity. But for a Christian, a life of integrity is a top line issue. We are committed to doing the right thing because that's what Jesus would do. Now, what I'd like to do is take two case studies where integrity is at stake and ask what's the biblical way to deal with it. Here's case number one. Your departmental manager is not liked by any of the employees. She's unfair, discourteous, and incompetent. Everyone in the department talks about her in derogatory ways all the time. You've been a part of that malicious talk at times, but you've decided that you don't want to be a part of that character assassination any longer. How will you keep from getting caught up in this office gossip? Here's a biblical principle to remember, Ephesians 4:29. Do not let any unwholesome talk come out of your mouths, but only what is helpful for building others up according to their needs, that it may benefit those who listen. I will grant you that in the world's view, gossip and backbiting would most likely not be considered unethical behavior, but God's word makes it clear that it is. No unwholesome talk out of our mouths. That's the standard. This is not a moving standard. It remains steadfast regardless of the circumstances. Now, how would you handle a situation where others are talking about the boss behind his or her back? Here are some suggestions. Get up and leave if you possibly can. Do it quietly. Try not to call attention to it, but walk away if you can. Someone may notice, but that's okay. If walking away is not an option, try changing the subject. Just find another topic and start in rather assertively, talking about something else that's harmless and not derogatory. But do it as gently as you can. And then I would add, don't be afraid to say, I don't think it's right to talk behind her back. Or perhaps, have you ever talked with her about this? There may be occasions when you'll have to state your objections. Again, do it gently and non-judgmentally as you can, but you shouldn't be afraid to stand up for what you think is right. Tomorrow, we'll look at another real-life issue of integrity that you may face on your job. Did you know that the Christian Working Woman has a podcast? Just search for Walking Worthy on your favorite podcast platform and join me again tomorrow for the Christian Working Woman.

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1: Back once again, I wanted to go around the round table for just a few minutes because our two guests certainly have been watching the midterm elections. Of course, those of you in Wisconsin may be figuring out who your next governor might be, but whether you look at members of Congress in New York, in Pennsylvania, in Colorado, just to mention a few off the top of my head, there are certainly socialist candidates, but how many of those will win in the general election? Some of those are so skewed Democratic, maybe they will. But it's a good question about what this looks like in the midterms.
2: It is. I mean, normally you'd look at the midterms and you would say, and especially you got Trump also, which always adds more energy to the other side. Yeah, you've got a normal backlash that all pretty much has always occurred except for, I think, twice. And so you would see Democrat pick up seats in the House and the Senate. But you've got a couple of curveballs here. You've got the redistricting, including the Supreme Court decision that said you can't draw lines based upon race, which I think that deals a blow to like 18 or 19 districts. So that's something to watch. But then this whole thing with the communist socialist, this craziness. And it's a third of the Democratic Party. You've got all these people running, and people are seeing it. And the demographics of the group in the Democratic Party that's doing this, these are well-educated white liberals, okay? And the working class looks at this and goes, "You people are nuts," right? And so I, you know, that could very much influence turnout and elections, and so we just don't know. We don't know what's going to happen, but it definitely throws some curveballs into a normal midterm situation.
3: Yeah, you'd normally expect Democrats would probably take the House, might take the Senate, but as you say, the redistricting, Larry Sabato at the Center for Politics in Virginia, University of Virginia, thinks the redistricting as it stands right now probably favors Republicans, even though Democrats did some redistricting. But he's also been moving some various elections in the House, giving them a tick towards the Democrats in several of them. So you wouldn't want to make a big bet on how this thing turns out. Probably still goes to Democrats, just following history, at least in the House, maybe in the Senate. But you've got Maine. You might have had Graham Platner win that seat. Susan Collins, typically at the last time she ran, she was down by 6 or 7 points in the polls going into it, and ended up winning by 3 or 4 points. Just, you know, one day, you shift over one day, and she ends up winning that. Texas, don't know. North Carolina,
1: Michigan's
3: could
1: another one. Yeah.
3: North Carolina, Michigan's a pickup, yes, but yeah. North Carolina could be a pickup for Democrats. So it's a real toss up right there right now, and I don't know. And I got to say, I don't know that Trump is helping with the Iran war and the tariffs and some of the other things, because it gives the Democrats the ability to be able to say, you're spending all this money on a war rather than helping out Americans. Inflation is still high, not as high as it was, but it's still high. And the GDP that came out this week, I think it was 1.5%. That looks like a slowing economy when we're trying to get the economy boosted. So it's very unpredictable right now.
1: Yeah, no interest rate hike at the moment. We'll see where that goes. Might go down. And the reason I mentioned Michigan is some people say if you do end up with a socialist running in the state, then maybe a Republican could be a pickup. So some could go one way, some could go the others. I'm not predicting that. But let's, if we can, for just a minute, talk about history, because this is, of course, the 250th anniversary of this country. And Kelly, of course, you have been very much involved in not only dealing with these court issues, but also teaching history. Just had a group that went to Boston, and you've had other individuals on your staff. Mark David Hall, we've mentioned him and others. But here, this is a piece by William Galston. Now, this is an individual that was in the Clinton administration. administration, deputy secretary, I think, of the domestic policy, and as a result is not necessarily looking at this as a pro-Trump person, mm-hmm. but nevertheless says, you know, Trump has a point about the Smithsonian. And, of course, we've seen some of the cross-examination by Representative Brandon Gill of the head of the Smithsonian. And also I have a piece here from my good friend Jerry Newcomb, The Battle Over History and the Anti-American Smithsonian. So here you have individual that's pretty left of center, one that's obviously right of center, but they're all saying the same thing. Something's going on at the Smithsonian. What's going on?
2: Well, I mean, they're trying to totally change history, you know, and
1: rewrite history.
2: Yeah, rewrite everything.
1: Yeah.
2: And they're woking everything. And, you know, a number of years ago, one of my marketing staff said, you know, I'll tell you what the theme is for the year. I said, what's that? He said, it's kind of easy in marketing. It's either I love America or I hate America. And this is the I hate America crowd. So we want to put as much negative, you know, attacking things as we can. And good for the Trump administration for trying to get back to American history and to have the Smithsonian not be something that's there to attack and try to make sure that Americans are not proud of their country. That doesn't mean you hide information and talk about things, but to skew it just off the charts the way they've done at the Smithsonian. It's amazing this story hasn't really come out yet until they did the study and released the report, because this is something that I guess a lot of people go into the Smithsonian, and so they didn't see these crazy exhibits. But it definitely needs to be dealt with.
3: There's several Smithsonian institutions. So you have the Air and Space Museum.
1: Yeah.
3: That's the one I used to always go to when
1: me
3: I was
1: too.
3: In Washington.
1: Yeah.
3: I'd be surprised if they made many changes there. There's the Natural History Museum, which would be the dinosaurs and stuff. So just their history museum is where I think this is mostly happening.
1: Right.
3: But you know, the woke movement was having a minute for what, maybe 8 or 10 years now. I mean, so many businesses felt like we've got to do this. We've got to adopt this, especially during the Biden administration. And if you're a business and you sometimes look at this and say, where is the country going so that I may follow them? And so some of these things sort of take place, and then they appoint people that follow that, and then they implement those policies. Universities have been big about that. And there's been a change now. And even, you know, some of the American corporations, some of the companies, the automakers that were saying, yes, Mr. Biden, President Biden, we are going to go to electric vehicles. And I think it was it Mary Barra? I can't remember. I think it's Mary Barra from GM was saying, oh, about 2021, that by 2025, 40% of the GM cars would be electric vehicles. They've changed all that now. And they're dropping these. They're closing the plants that were doing that. And they're getting back to things. So things are turning back a little bit, and we'll see if they continue.
1: Again, Kelly was talking about this. The executive order was entitled Restoring Truth and Sanity to American History. That came out a year ago from President Trump. But the one Kelly's referring to is there's also hearings at the House of Representatives rewriting American history, examining the Smithsonian's efforts to reshape the past. And I just mentioned Representative Brandon Gill. By the way, if you're going to be in front of the House of Representatives and Brandon Gill going to ask you some questions, you better be prepared, because I saw the head of the American Bar Association kind of stumble a little bit. We saw, of course, the head of the Southern Poverty Law Center stumble. But Brandon Gill just simply asked Dr. Anthea Artig, is politeness a good thing? Shouldn't we be polite? And she goes, yeah, well, you have on your document here, politeness is a sign of white supremacy. Apparently Mickey Mouse is racist. I didn't know that one. And you go through this.
3: I thought
1: list.
3: Mickey was black.
1: Yeah. And the point is that you had story after story here, and it's not just what they say, but Kelly, this is one we've learned before. What's missing?
2: Yes.
1: This particular document points out that there is no major exhibit dedicated to America's founding era. George Washington, Thomas Jefferson, or other founding fathers, the Continental Congress, the Pilgrims, the Puritans, and major movements of the American Revolution, such as Washington's crossing the Delaware, cannot be found. So sometimes you teach history by teaching it in a biased way. Sometimes you teach history by leaving some things out.
2: And this is just so, so important. And Americans, I think, understand this. I mean, children aren't taught civics. right? I mean, and so if you don't know what our system of government is, you don't know what your rights are, it's really easy to have them taken away. It's really easy to change the system of government. And so they've been really keeping out the parts of the history that, again, not only how it works, but people like George Washington and who he was and what a his faith was so strong, and it influenced so many of his decisions that really, you know, led to the country that we had. I mean, you know, the humility he had, they wanted him to be king. He said no, right? I mean, there's just so many of these stories that would make you proud of the American heritage, knowing that you made mistakes, but yet proud, but they're not presenting that because they don't want people to be proud.
1: Gonna take a break. We have some other topics to put on the table. We'll do that right after this.
4: America's founding was shaped by a biblical worldview, but you will rarely hear that truth today. 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
1: Back once again, let me just mention that next week, as I've been mentioning before, I'm going to be out and about. I'll be in Philadelphia, I'll be in Boston, I'll be all over the place of New Hampshire. And, of course, we have Liberty McCarter coming in, covering the program Monday and Tuesday. I'll be doing a live broadcast from New Hampshire on Wednesday. And Dr. Merrill Matthews, one of the topics we're going to talk about right now, I think when you come in on Thursday, you'll be talking about, in part, what Trump didn't say about election interference. So you're going to be looking at elections. I know you have Dan Pilla on as well. So you have a number of both political and economic issues. But this, I think, gets into a distinction that you make early on in this piece between the difference in election interference and election interference, influence and interference, I should say.
3: And that's the distinction that most people don't make. Even in the media, they don't. They sort of go from influence to interference and just cross over that. But there's a difference. So is there election influence? Yes, foreign countries try to influence our elections. They do it in various ways. Sometimes they're paying influencers to try to do that. They're buying social media posts and other things of that nature to try to get you to change your mind and vote for someone else. Is there election interference? What President Trump was talking about was, prior to the 2020 election, the Chinese were considering trying to interfere in our election. And that means somehow the changing votes, working in the machines, you could hack into a county or state election process, which might prohibit them being able to do things, count votes or something on a night. That's election interference. We don't have any evidence of that. In fact, the Intelligence Council that President Trump was citing in March of 2021, so right after the election, said, we've looked at this. We felt like the Chinese were considering it, but they decided not to try to interfere in the election. Influence, yes. Interfere, no. And so that's the difference is that we are, under President Trump, we are doing a lot of election influencing. As J.D. Vance goes to Hungary and say, vote for Viktor Orban. That is election influencing. There's no indication we interfered in the election. But those are two different things. And I think it's important to try to keep that distinction. At least with terms of interference, it would be very hard for a country to interfere in a major way because we have such a decentralized election system. So even if the Chinese were able to hack into the Texas system somehow or the other, that wouldn't affect all the other 49 states. So that's actually, I think, a feature rather than a bug, because we have this decentralized system. If there are, well, we found out now that New Jersey, people going to the DMV, signing up, they said they were not citizens, but the software, we're told, shifted them over to say they were citizens and signed them up to vote. But it's still fairly contained. Now they found out they're going to try to go back and resolve this, we hope. But it's contained to that one state. It does not affect other states. So that's a good system that we have.
1: Well, again, this gets back to making sure, Kelly, that we have the right people elected for your county chair, for your election officials, and a variety of others, because is election fraud taking place? Yes, and
3: it
1: I'm
3: does.
1: Sure you're even
3: going
1: to be talking does. About that on Thursday. But the way to avoid that is to make sure all eyes are watching what's happening.
2: Yeah, people say this, but it's really true. 90% of politics is showing up.
3: Mm-hmm.
2: And that includes at your local precinct. In most states, you just go through a little training to be the local election judge at the polling place so that you can watch and make sure that things are done right. People don't like doing that. It takes some time, right? Thank goodness for the people who are doing that around the country. And what you really, really, really don't want is a precinct or a voting a polling place where one party has somebody there and the other party doesn't. That's where of a sudden everybody voted.
1: Yeah.
2: You hear all these stories. You don't want that. And that just depends upon everybody who's listening to you and making sure that in your area that you are covering, that you are involved, that you are doing your good, citizenship duty and making sure that things are done well.
3: And since the 2020 election, a number of states have passed election integrity laws demanding that you have a voter ID. Some of them are wanting to say before you enroll, you have to register to vote. You have to prove you're a citizen and so forth. So a number of states have done that. And Florida, after the mess that it had in 2000 in that election, have passed things to make the voting very, very transparent, very well done. The votes have to be in by the election day, other than even though apparently the Supreme Court said you can let them go past the election day. That puts a question mark in this. If the election day is over and we're still counting votes and we don't have the full number for a number of 3 or 4 days, or in California, maybe a month or two.
1: I know. That's just unbelievable.
3: That just takes away trust from the system. And so states can do this better. Many of the states can. Some of them just election integrity is just not their thing. But at least it's that state. It's restricted to that state. It doesn't go over to the other states.
2: Now, we'll say, everybody watched how, of course, the hanging chads and the debacle in Florida.
1: Yeah.
2: And then DeSantis came in. They passed a new law. And, they were like, Florida's a big state. And they had all their election results in.
1: They had it right away.
3: They can get it done.
2: It's amazing what you can do when you really want to do it. And we talked about this earlier. I'll give Florida some kudos also. They just passed something, because I saw it in the news, where all the children in the schools are going to be taught about communism and socialism.
1: Mm-hmm.
2: One of my first thoughts was, well, good for them, but why have we not already been doing that? Isn't that part of history? And I think, obviously, when you see the young people, we haven't been doing that. Yeah. They don't understand. They think that it's something different. And so so good for them for at least making a very intentional effort to make sure that they're taught.
3: And I will say this. This isn't to condone it, but most of the states that have a lot of election problems are blue states are going to vote for Democrats anyway. So even if you went and got the thing straightened out, you're still probably going to have Democrats winning those states. But Pennsylvania, we want to make sure that's a purple state. We want to make sure that that election system works well there. Iowa, Michigan, Wisconsin, and some of those states, we want to make sure the election system works very well because that could throw an election one way or the other.
6: Well, again, yes. We've given you action items. One is support the SAVE Act. And, of course, that is something we've suggested for you to contact your two senators. But if nothing else, just an illustration that you will be talking about it again on Thursday. So that is the case. Real quickly, I just thought we'd mention that we have a piece by Victor Davis Hanson, but it also correlates with, of course, we'll be talking about Penna's commentary in just a minute. But my commentary today is actually from a previous one by Victor Davis Hanson, The World May Anew, in which he just reminds us again that things are very different than they were. Normally, I say what happened since 2023 in October, but if you go back to January 2021 after Trump left office, Venezuela is a very different place. Likely, I think Cuba is going to be a very different place. China is no longer attempting to have an influence in Panama Canal. So that's just the Western Hemisphere. You go to the Middle East, and again, you recognize, well, the Israel is helping the Gulf states deal with this issue. Hamas, Hezbollah, the Houthis are weakened economically and militarily. Russia used to have a foothold there, doesn't have one in Syria. Yes, the Strait of Hormuz is a choke point, but now they're building other pipelines and strengthening other pipelines. Yes, the war in Ukraine continues, and we still have the war with Iran, but in some respects, you're seeing some remarkable changes. And, of course, Russia's at its weakest point politically, economically, and militarily. China's stagnating because it has a low fertility rate and imports three-fourths of its daily oil consumption and nearly half of its natural gas and a third of its daily food.
3: And they have a problem in China that people, consumers, don't want to consume. So they have to try to export these things to try to keep the economy going. I will say, from Trump's standpoint, one of the best things he did, goes back to the first administration, was the Abraham Accords.
2: Yes.
3: Trying to get other Arab states, Middle East states, to sign on and be partners and have an association with Israel. It hasn't, there's not that many in the Abraham Accords yet. That may get bigger, but that was a very good step.
6: Yeah. And again, I think there's a possibility someday maybe Saudi Arabia and some others will join up. Mm-hmm. So when we take a break, we'll come back. We do have Iran war at the crossroads. Also, Penedexter's piece on Texas Tech, which kind of gets us back to the conversation we started with, and that is the whole DEI issue. So if you find yourself wanting to know a little bit more about some of the articles that we are talking about today, they are available on our website at pointofview.net. And also, I encourage you to scroll down. If you click on the picture of Kelly Shackelford, you can find out more about First Liberty Institute. And I'm sure they're going to have some other great announcements in the next week or so. And you heard one today. We talked about some of the changes there at the University of Michigan. Let's take a break, though. We'll come back and finish off the program and encourage you through next week to listen to some of the co-hosts as well as a live broadcast on Wednesday that I'll be doing. All that coming up. But let's take a break. We'll finish off right after this.

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1: Where do you see distortions of God coming into your thinking and into your practice? 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Keep asking ourselves, am I thinking of God in a biblical way? Or has my thinking about God been taken from the pagan culture around me? See, that's what happened. As soon as the Israelites adopted the practices of the pagans, they began to adopt the thinking of the pagans, and their own religion became an exercise in paganism.
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3: Back for a few more minutes. Again, Victor Davis Hanson. The Iran war at the crossroads. We're now in stage three of the Iran war. He says the familiar monotony of bomb, talk, bomb. I think some people are ready for a little bit more bombing. But nevertheless, the war has finally revealed, he says, the full extent of Iran's vast conventional arsenal, nuclear program, missile, and drone industry. And it does seem to me that this is an ongoing issue, Kelly, and as we've pointed out, it's perhaps one of those things that is preventing some of these Republican candidates from having any kind of momentum, because people look at the price of oil, which affects everything else, food and heating and transportation and the rest, and it's really affecting people's bottom line, and a lot of people tend to vote their pocketbooks.
4: No doubt. And I think when the president did this, I mean, obviously you don't, I mean, if there's anything that's been proven in this whole time, is that these people are insane and they do not need a nuclear weapon. So obviously that, but I think the president's idea would be that would be done fairly quickly. But again, these people are insane. So they just, you know, seem to want to lose everything in their country. And so he has to keep going. And of course, he doesn't want to do ground troops. Seems like there are a lot of other things that are available that he's not doing. And I don't know if Merrill knows why, but I have been a little bit perplexed as why he doesn't do some of the things he could do. Maybe he doesn't want to hurt the civilians. I mean, you could take out their water source pretty easily. Obviously, Karg Island, there's just a lot of things where he could just kind of shut them down. But he's bombing a lot of things and slowly but surely, but he's trying to give them time. But I just don't think it matters how much time you give these crazy people that are in charge. I think if you let everybody vote, it'd be a different story, but that's not what you do there. You have this very extreme minority that, they want a global conflict. And so they're never going to agree to anything and actually stick to it. So we'll just have to wait and see, but it doesn't seem to ever go away.
5: And there may seem to be some PR ability to say that have the great Satan attacking the Islamic Republic. So I think that they feel like that works in their favor. They now feel like the Strait of Hormuz works in their favor. They have come up and said they're not making any agreement. They are going to control the Strait of Hormuz. And so that's going to be a problem, because that's just come out the last day or so. They're willing to share a little bit of it with Oman, but they're going to control it and they want to be able to charge tolls in it. And I think, well, I've seen the reports, President Trump thought this would be a Venezuela kind of situation where you go and you take out the leadership, you do some bombing, and all of a sudden they say, we give. He said uncle, so they'd say uncle, and we'd go in and help them sort of rebuild. And to your question, you know, if you're concerned that you've got to come in and replace and rebuild everything that you take out now, you take out a lot of infrastructure, the water and so forth, then you got to come back and redo that. And that may turn the people even more against us if we do that. So it's a mess, and I'm not sure that I see a resolution to it anytime soon.
3: No, but I just thought I'd post this one. A lot of people wonder what's going on in Iran. Well, we've covered it there. But during the break, we had a conversation about Spain. And usually when you're talking about Spain right now, you're talking about winning the World Cup. But I think all of you probably, if you've been on television, have seen this horde of individuals, mostly coming from Morocco, Morocco. You can look on your map right now and see how close, really, in the Strait of Gibraltar. Again, this is really a very significant choke point, but it also is very easy for individuals to actually leave from Africa into Spain. And given the fact that they've had sort of open borders, it reminded me of some of the things we saw there in the southern border of Texas. Only different people.
5: And they're able to get out. And I mentioned this earlier when we were talking, that when Muhammad died and the new caliphs came in, they went into the Middle East, took over most of the Middle East, went into North Africa, took over it, crossed the Strait of Gibraltar, and went over into Spain and got about half of Spain before they were finally stopped. So this is sort of a natural pathway for them, for better or worse. That's one place they want to go. But going into Spain just is a mess because the country is run by socialists and is not in very good shape right now.
4: Mm-hmm. And I think that's part of it, right? You've got a liberal president who's like Joe Biden and, you know, attracts this. You know, the first thing I saw when I looked up and I saw all these people from Morocco going towards Spain, I thought, boy, they're really upset that they got knocked out of the World Cup and Spain won. But I figured it was more than that. But the thing that's always amazing to me when you watch these things, is with the Muslim countries especially, is it's never the women and children. Mm. It's never even the older men. It's almost like it's part of their military mission to send the young men to invade these countries by going into these countries. And so look at those pictures. Look at what you see. It's not diverse in any way. And so you just immediately think
3: – it's an invasion.
4: There's something – this is intentional. There's a goal here. And but again, under their current leadership, Spain won't wake up. Just like Joe Biden wouldn't wake up.
5: And there was a time when European Union was trying to welcome them. Germany and other countries were trying to welcome in. That's become a real political problem for them. And a lot of people have lost their positions because of being too open to immigration and getting too many people that you can't handle.
3: Great book on that, Suicidal Empathy by Gatzad. Yes. And, of course, we're going to have him on. We've had him on before. We're going to have him on again. But just that is the danger. Empathy is a virtue, but when it's practiced to its extreme, it becomes a vice. And we saw that in Germany and other places.
4: In the UK.
3: Yeah, we certainly have. Real quickly, I just want to mention that we did post also Penadexter's commentary today. It's called The Texas Tech Battle. If nothing else, this is a reminder, I think, Dr. Matthews, of what we just have found, and that is wokeism used to be really big, but now some of these DEI mandates in some of these universities are finally going the way of all flesh.
5: And you find some of the people who will say, you know, I never supported girls and men and girls sports. I wouldn't have done that. Colin Allred was one. So, yes, they back away from some of those things, including Gavin Newsom and others, because they know they're going to have to face the voters now.
4: Well, and, you know, we talked about the Smithsonian situation earlier. And if you look at some of those people that were leading that effort, you look at their past, they were DEI people. So it doesn't surprise you that they start changing history and doing the things that they're doing there. But that, again, it's something that really America didn't like, but they were kind of going along with because they didn't know what to do, including all the corporations, by the way.
5: Yes.
4: Right. And I think that's gone now.
3: Yes.
4: I mean, yep. You know, give. You know, even if you hate Trump, give him credit for that. I mean, that's a good thing for the country.
3: Well, let me just, before I run out of time, mention that we do have a link to firstliberty.org. You got a banner up there. Where does your state rank on religious freedom? And we talked about that last week, and I thought we'd mention it again because not everybody's tuned in every week, but we certainly gave an award to Arkansas, and we're still trying to see whether or not Arkansas can keep its Ten Commandments monument up there. But again, if you'd like to see where your state is on this issue of religious freedom, you'd like to know more about that, if you'd like to sign up for their newsletter, just scroll down to the bottom and you can find out a little bit more about First Liberty Institute. So, Kelly, it's been great to have you here today.
4: It's been great to be on.
3: And Dr. Merrill Matthews, two very good articles by you today that people can read, and you'll be on Thursday.
5: Be back Thursday and then Friday with Liberty.
3: Yeah. So, again, we'll get a chance to pull all of that together. Just about out of time, but let me again encourage you to go to the website, pointofview.net. Gave you an action item, which, of course, was the idea of support the SAVE Act. 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
7: One more reason to believe.
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0: For American Family News, I'm Robert Thornton. Todd Blanche clears a major hurdle in his bid to become the nation's next attorney general. Here's Fox's Jeff Manasso.
1: The Republican-controlled Senate Judiciary Committee, along a party-line vote, advancing Todd Blanche's nomination as Attorney General to the full Senate. Committee Chair Republican Chuck Grassley.
2: I'm not only voting to advance Todd Blanche's nomination, I'm voting for the safety of the American people.
1: Ranking Member Democrat Dick Durbin.
3: Mr. Blanche continues to operate as the president's personal lawyer, treating the Justice Department like a law firm serving one client.
1: The vote followed a breakthrough with holdout Republicans, Senator John Cornyn and Tom Tillis, over now settled concerns of an anti-weaponization fund tied to President Trump's IRS lawsuit settlement. Jeff Manasso, Fox News.
0: It's primary day in Michigan. U.S. Representative Haley Stevens and Abdul Syed spent the final hours of Michigan's fiercely contested Democrat Senate primary making their closing pitches. It's a race that has become one of the clearest tests yet of where Democrat voters want their party to go. El Sayed is a far-left socialist who believes in big government programs and has run against much of the Democrat establishment. A conservative columnist thinks a Republican candidate has a good chance of winning the Senate in Michigan. AFN's Chad Groening has more.
4: Michigan primary day has arrived, and the big question is who Democrats will nominate in the U.S. Senate race to replace retiring Democrat Gary Peters. On the eve of the primary, an average of Democrat primary surveys compiled by Real Clear Polling shows Abdul El Sayed with more than a 10-point lead over Congresswoman Haley Stevens. The winner will take on Mike Rogers, the presumptive Republican nominee. Robert Knight is a columnist for The Washington Times. He doesn't think you can trust the polls.
5: A lot of Democrats are, I think, starting to realize that if they embrace Democratic Socialist of America politicians like El Sayed, they're digging their own grave. This guy is so radical. I think Mike Rogers has a good chance against El Sayed or even the other candidate.
4: RCP polling shows Rogers beating El Sayed but losing to Stevens in a general election matchup.
5: I think Republican strategists are probably rooting for El Sayed to win because it's easier to show how radical he is. His opponent's a kind of a run-of-the-mill left-wing Democrat.

0: and now charged with first-degree arson. He's being held in the Spokane County Jail on a $1 million bond. The sheriff confirming yesterday he has a dangerous criminal background out of Arizona. Investigators arrested him Monday afternoon after serving a warrant at Farinacci's house. They found a lighter and waterproof matches while detaining and searching him. Investigators say a witness reported seeing a man near the tree line before spotting smoke. Now, early Saturday, with the help of 45-mile-an-hour wind gusts and hot, dry conditions, that fire grew very quick and became the largest in the Spokane area.
1: The fires have put more than 60,000 residents under evacuation orders and destroyed at least 700 structures. In other wildfire news, fire officials said today that the deadly 2025 Eaton fire in Los Angeles was caused by Southern California Edison equipment. In a report released today, Los Angeles County fire officials said that the cause of the fire that killed 19 people and destroyed or damaged more than 9,000 homes and businesses was a tower that was not in service. That's a wrap on news for this hour. You can see more news at AFN.net. And we appreciate your listening. I'm Robert Thornton.
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5: It's Thursday, August 6, 2026. I'm Albert Moeller, and this is The Briefing, a daily analysis of news and events from a Christian worldview. Well, in one sense, it's predictable. What I mean here is the political disruption in the Democratic Party. Why is this predictable? It's predictable because when you have a considerable period of time in which one of the two major political parties has been out of power, out of office, and most importantly, out of the White House, what happens traditionally is a reconsideration of the party's identity and often a redirection of the messaging, of the understanding of the political party and its purposes, its principles. But what we're looking at right now on the Democratic Party side is nothing less than astounding. Because what we see is that we have gone, in the course of just 2 or 3 years, and in the most concentrated sense, in the last 2 or 3 months, into a situation in which the Democratic Party is now looking at a future in which it may be absolutely torn apart by democratic socialism, by socialism. Now, it is really interesting. Back in 2025, you go back just to last year, the DSA was gaining new visibility. That's the Democratic Socialists of America. And as a matter of fact, as we said, that's an organization that came to be in 1982 as a merger of the hard left, the older hard left, and then what was called the new left, more youngish intellectuals. The big deal was that democratic socialism was to be separated from, say, communism by the fact that democratic socialism was to be produced by the democratic process, which means through elections, which takes us to Tuesday night in Michigan. Because what happened in Michigan is a game changer in our understanding of the DSA, of the future of the Democratic Party, and for Christians, a clash of worldviews between modern understandings of liberty and freedom, historic understandings of human dignity and of how government should be organized, and the dignity, for instance, of something as basic as private property. What we're looking at is a collision between that and an ideology that certainly in its most concentrated form emerged in the 19th century, blasted into international headlines in the 20th century, was represented by the Bolshevik Revolution that came to power in what was known as the USSR, and basically has animated a good deal of the left-wing politics on both sides of the Atlantic. The DSA, as I said, was established in 1982, and one of the big questions of the DSA is how it would move forward in terms of elections, because you don't have any political leverage or political power in the United States unless you win elections. And the fact is that the DSA is at a very significant disadvantage, first of all, because it isn't one of the two major political parties, the Republicans and the Democrats. And the fact is that no third-party candidate has been elected to major office in most states in terms of a statewide election, and certainly when you're looking at the White House, et cetera, since the emergence of the modern two-party system. And as you're looking at all this, you also recognize the

couple of other things are going on here. For one thing, you had the Democratic Socialists of America decide they would run as Democratic Socialists of America. As I say, that just didn't get them very far in terms of elections. So the big question came, do we try to take over one of the two major political parties? Because that would be the other option. And of course, that was the option they took. And of course, if you're going to talk about the two political parties, the Democratic Party is the one that the Democratic Socialists of America would go after. One of the open issues right now is how long the DSA will use the Democratic Party as something of a vehicle, of a train they are riding, a plane they are hijacking. And they're simply going to use it until they are able to stand on their own as the Democratic Socialists of America. Or it could be, as some acknowledge, they just go on running as Democrats, but basically turn the Democratic Party into the Democratic Socialists of America Party. Okay, so as we're looking at this, over the course of the last several months, and you could even go back, let's go back to 2025. Let's just look at this period. You had the election of people like Zoran Mamdani, openly DSA identified, running as a Democratic candidate, winning the mayor's office in New York City. And by the way, in an undiluted socialist form. He was very open about his socialist commitments. He's been continuing to push those socialist commitments. He also has pushed fellow socialist candidates. And that came down to five important elections in the New York primary and in local elections, in which case you had Zoran Mamdani's hand-chosen DSA-affiliated candidates beat established incumbent Democrats. Now, that breaks the rules in the Democratic Party, first of all. In other words, this is a new set of rules. Previously, you didn't run against incumbents in this kind of situation, but the DSA isn't ready to wait. It's ready to push forward. Okay, so then the big issue was, well, New York City's New York City. But you also had to note that similar kinds of candidates are being elected on both coasts. But it wasn't just on both coasts. It was also in some other places where you had very liberal cities, for example, where some DSA-affiliated candidates were able to come to some electoral promise. But the big issue was the senatorial nomination of the Democratic Party in the state of Michigan Tuesday. And the two candidates lined up exactly as you would understand the conflict in the Democratic Party. In the Democratic mainstream was Haley Stevens, several terms in Congress, very much a stereotypical Democratic candidate from the Midwest. She was Michigan Democrat, basically as a poster girl, but she lost the nomination race. She lost it more narrowly than many had expected, with 98.8% of the vote in from Tuesday. The challenger, who was very much the man of the left, not identified with the DSA, but supported by the DSA and identified with the positions of the DSA. And that would be, of course, Dr. Abdul Al-Sayed, with almost 100% of the vote in. He won with 48.5%. Haley Stevens had 47.5%. Now, there's some interesting breakdowns within that, and that has to do with the fact that conventional Democrats largely voted for Haley Stevens, as did the largest number in percentage of African-American voters in the Democratic primary. But there is no doubt that something's now happening. You can't say this is now something that just happens on the two coasts. Now you're going to have to look at this and say, well, it has happened in the Democratic nomination for the United States Senate in Michigan. And by the way, looking at Al-Sayed, we are talking about someone who would also be the first Muslim elected to the United States Senate. You're looking at the fact that he has no basic political background, but he is ideologically very well identified. He also is identified by those with whom he is associated. One of them, Hassan Piker, is a Marxist digital streamer who is well identified for making anti-Semitic statements and who also said, this is just absolutely urgent for you to hear, he also said that the United States of America deserved the attacks on 9/11. And thus, you're talking about someone who makes his political ideological extremism very clear. Al-Sayed actually identified with him and refused to separate himself from the comments made by Piker. So we're looking at a situation in which this is a new age in American politics. It's a new age in American politics, and it is very much now a struggle for the Democratic Party. Headline, as I mentioned before, in the Wall Street Journal, Band of Socialists Sows Panic in the Democratic Party. You also have the Atlantic's Jonathan Chait, very interesting observer of these things, coming out with an article, liberals are now fighting a two-front war. Okay, so let's just break this down in terms of Christian worldview considerations. Number one, we're talking about socialism. And when we're talking about socialism, we need to remember that at the heart of socialism is the end of private property. It is social or basically common ownership of all things. And it also means you have
the society, and here we mean government, the state, in control of the economy and the means of production. Okay, so that's just classical socialist thought. And of course, it is also synonymous. And President Trump's being hounded by the media for continuing to call these people communists. In the technical sense, they're not communists. But in the economic sense, they are trending towards many ideas in socialism that, frankly, are hard to distinguish from communism. In worldview considerations, we also need to understand that even though there have been Christians who have been identified with socialism, at heart, socialism is very difficult to reconcile with biblical Christianity. I mentioned private ownership, the ownership of private property. That is something that is not only honored in Scripture, it's really revealed in Scripture as something essential even to justice. And it has to do with the fact that the Christian worldview, the biblical worldview, has to do with the affirmation that you should have the worker paid his wages. Those wages should be in the control of the worker. Fair work, planting a field, owning a field and cultivating it. This is actually part of the dominion mandate revealed very clearly in Genesis. Be fruitful and multiply and fill the earth and take dominion over these things. Now, if you just separate that from an individual basis and deny private property and you turn it into some kind of communal reality, well, here's the reality. You look across socialist experiments, they don't work. And they don't work for various reasons. And people in the United States, if you're looking at this, they can say, well, it's unfair now to bring up the USSR. Okay, so let's bring up Cuba. And I can just tell you, growing up in Florida, it was really, really clear what the alternatives were. Go to Cuba and you'll see what socialism produces. But as you look at this, there's another worldview angle. There are several angles in this. One has to do with the fact that when you are looking at the situation in Michigan, and now this is very much throwing the future of the Democratic Party into question, it just reminds us that every election is a clash of worldviews. It is a clash of truth claims. It is a clash of arguments. And I think there are many Christians in the United States and in other nations, too, with the democratic form of government, then the ability to vote. They have often just considered, though, well, this candidate's not that much different than another candidate. Well, you know what? In the state of Michigan, voters who are going to vote in November to elect a United States senator, they're going to be choosing between absolute political opposites. That has not always been the case. Increasingly, I think, given the fact that as these worldview issues advance in the society, the head-on collision on these issues is going to become more routine. Again, it's going to happen in places where you didn't expect it. It was expected on the West Coast and say, in Manhattan. Wasn't expected in Michigan. Now, not only has it happened, voters in Michigan are going to have to decide between a basically progressivist candidate who's well-identified with socialism versus Republican Mike Rogers, former member of Congress, who came very close 2 years ago to winning a Senate seat there in Michigan. We're going to have a really interesting race in Michigan. There are going to be many others across the country in November, but the Democrats have to be incredibly concerned about this development in Michigan. And I mentioned Jonathan Chait at The Atlantic. He's been watching these things for a long time. He points out that the Democrats, and actually he says here liberals are now fighting a two-front war. What does he mean by that? Well, he means that in the Democratic Party, we're using the word liberal here in a way that's pretty consistent with the identity of the Democratic Party. It has been basically positioned over against conservatism. But now it's going to have to be directed not only against a conservative argument, it's going to have to be directed against variant Democratic arguments. And there are basically two, and that's the two-front war he's talking about here. One of them has to do with socialism, and the other has to do with what is called neoliberalism. And neoliberalism is the mixture of economic traditions that was put together by figures in the United Kingdom, Tony Blair, most famous in terms of this fusionism, in the United States, former President Bill Clinton. Here's the thing. When you look at the Democratic Party that is moving these directions right now, the Democratic Party with Dr. El Sayed as a nominee for the United States Senate in Michigan, this is a party that is not only light years from the Republican Party, it is light years from the Democratic Party that nominated Bill Clinton back in 1992. But before we leave this issue for today, it's also important to recognize that in Michigan, it wasn't just the senatorial nomination. It was also a Democratic race for one of the congressional seats there in Michigan. And in this case, you had the leftist win again. The current representative, Democrat Sri Thenadar, he was replaced by Donovan McKinney, a state representative
Once again, this is inside the Democratic Party. This is a race for the Democratic nomination for this congressional seat. And another man clearly identified with the far left, supported by the Democratic Socialists, he won and ousted the incumbent. So again, we're talking about Michigan, heartland America. We're talking about the future of the Democratic Party. We're talking about the worldview collision that is now arriving, not only in Manhattan, not only on the West Coast, but in America's heartland. That tells us a great deal. All right, as we shift a bit, I want us to look at Mayor Mamdani and New York City and understand at least a part of what's going on there. He made two proposals we're going to focus on today when he was running for the mayor's office. One of them was city-owned grocery stores, and the other was comprehensive government-run child care, basically going all the way up until just after birth. All right, well, it turns out that there are problems with both. Here's a surprise for you. But when it comes to the city-owned and city-run grocery stores, his argument was we basically will have socialized groceries in New York City. Now, it turns out that that was easier to promise than to pull off. It also turns out that the Democratic Party includes many people who are involved in the grocery business, and especially in New York, you have the bodegas, you have neighborhood grocery stores. We're talking about direct competition here. One of these stores is now planned for opening over the course of the next year or so. And Mayor Mamdani is bragging about it already, saying that staples that are defined as necessities of life are going to be discounted about 30% in this store. Okay, so here's the big thing. How would he pull that off? In other words, the groceries are going to cost what they're going to cost at the wholesale level. The question is, how can city-run grocery stores in New York City, how can they discount staples? That's just the fundamental foodstuffs. How can they discount them 30%? Well, somebody's got to pay for them. Okay, so how does that work? Well, number one, these city-owned grocery stores are not going to be paying rent. Everybody else in New York has to pay rent. Okay, so that means money foregone. That is also a cost to the taxpayers of New York. Mayor Mamdani's not going to want to talk about that. And by the way, the only way to resolve that is by socialism when it comes to real estate as well. It also has to do with the fact that you're going to have subsidies that are going to be worked into this economic system. By the way, when you're talking about a retail business, let's just take retail grocery stores. The margin between the cost of the product and the price of the product is notoriously slim. The only way to make money in the grocery business is to sell a lot of groceries and everything else you can sell in your store, and to do so in a way that you sell enough that you can come up with a viable business plan. The other thing is, here's a little secret in terms of the grocery business, non-grocery items have a much bigger markup, which is one of the reasons why grocery stores sell more than groceries. They have to, basically, to put together a viable business plan. But when it comes to staples, when it comes to milk and eggs and butter and things like that, you are talking about notoriously thin profit lines, simply because you are looking at pretty hefty prices coming into the store, and you're looking at prices that have to be paid by customers going out of the store. The margins are very thin. All right. In other words, socialism is going to produce grocery stores that are going to charge less, but somebody is going to have to pay the money in order for them to charge less, and that's going to be the taxpayers of New York. It's an amazing thing. Mayor Mamdani is going to offer cheaper groceries, but you're going to have to pay them one way or another because that's the only way it works. The city is going to have to meet those bills somehow. And so you can see how that works. When it comes to child care, even the New York Times is saying, you know, the math's not adding up. The mayor called for free child care. And Tuesday of this week, the New York Times ran a headline, "Free child care may cost the city billions more." The mayor said that it would cost something like $6 billion a year more. Now, that's billion with a B. The New York Times are coming back saying that math doesn't add up. It's going to be at least $9 billion a year more. It is a reminder of the fact that what socialism often promises, it can almost never deliver. And so, yes, it is true that with the cooperation of the General Assembly there in the state of New York, New York could pull this off. But they're going to have to do so by raising taxes unbelievably. Because even in a city like New York, you talk about adding $9 billion a year. It is a reminder that nothing is free. Nothing is free. And if you don't get a bill for it, say in terms of child care, then you're going to get a bill for it in terms of taxes. There's just no other way. Now, by the way, the liberal way, the progressivist way to try to deal with this, and it's kind of written into socialism, is do your best for some other
taxpayer base to have to pay for this. It's one of the reasons why we have some very interesting developments in the state of California, also in New York. In the state of California, you had a union for healthcare workers come out with a proposal that there'd be a 5% one-time tax on the wealth of people who are billionaires. Now, there are some massive issues, such as who's a billionaire? And how in the world do you determine who is a billionaire? Because you're looking at all kinds of financial formulas that are going to have to be developed. And the vast majority of the people who are hopefully, by the people who are trying to push this tax, what they want is to tax people on their wealth rather than on their income. Now, by the way, that's nothing the U.S. government can do, according to the 16th Amendment, without direct proportional income to the states. In other words, basically, the federal government can't do this. The states, however, can try to do it, but we need to make a distinction. And I think a lot of listeners to the briefing probably don't think in these terms because you don't have to. And so we're talking about two different financial ways of conceiving taxation. One of them is on income. And so that's why we talk about the federal tax as an income tax, the most important tax. You're taxed on income. You're not taxed on unrealized gains in your wealth. Let's make this up. You have 100 shares of company excellence. And that company excellence, it has appreciation. In other words, the shares gain in value. You don't pay an income tax when your investments gain in value. You don't pay until you cash out that investment. Then it's a capital gain. Then it's income. But what you have in the city of New York, in the proposal from Mayor Mamdani, and in the state of California with the proposal coming from this union, now backed as of days ago by the Democratic Party in California, what you have is an attempt to tax unrealized gains. And you could say, well, I think billionaires ought to pay taxes. Well, how do you come up with the estimate of who is and who is not a billionaire? Let's say you have someone who owns vast holdings in terms of stocks and bonds and investments in these companies. Now they're going to be taxed. 5% is the proposal in California. They're going to be taxed one time, we're told, in which case they're going to have to pay 5% of what, to a great extent, they haven't even realized yet. In other words, that is an investment. The American economy is built upon the presumption that it is to the nation's economic advantage to have people investing in corporations, in businesses, in the markets, et cetera, and that it is to the nation's advantage that wealth be deployed in such ways that it leads to an increase in wealth and all the rest. What you have in this leftist proposal is the idea, no, if you make the value and you don't even realize the gain, we're going to tax you for it anyway. If it happens in California, if it happens in New York, don't believe for a minute it will stay just in California and New York. Okay, as I said, now another one of the problems with this is how you're going to decide who is and is not a billionaire when it comes to unrealized gains. In other words, no one has sold the stock, no one sold the equity. This man owns 5,000 shares of whatever. How are you going to evaluate that? Because it's actually not stable wealth. It's wealth that could be up if the stock market goes up. If that stock goes up tomorrow, it could be down. So you have to have an arbitrary date in which you displace it. Okay, here's the other thing. Don't believe this will stay just with billionaires. And just remember this, almost everyone listening to me right now, either in terms of his or her own retirement plan or the one that you're connected to by a relative, the reality is all of those are built upon the same kind of investments, and you do not face taxation on unrealized gains. You face taxation only when those gains are cashed out. And so you say, well, I'm not a billionaire. I'm not even close to being a billionaire, so this won't affect me. If you believe that, then just look at how the income tax has progressed. More and more people paying more and more taxes, because you can say we just want to tax billionaires, but there aren't enough billionaires even in California to pay those bills. Eventually, they're going to have to come for unrealized gains that you own and you don't even think about owning. And you certainly can't pay taxes on until those unrealized gains are, well, there's the good word, realized. Now, let me go back to the idea of this city subsidized or city provided child care in New York City as proposed by Mayor Mamdani. One of the things that no one really wants to talk about out loud is the fact that much of this has emerged from the breakdown of the family.
from the breakdown of the economy in terms of paying a family wage. We are looking at the redefinition of American society in which you have costs. In other words, the cost of taking care of children. One of the most interesting news reports here said that if you're talking about older children, you could have, say 1 to 6. But if you're talking about the youngest babies, you're going to need, say, you know, one person just with a couple of babies, maybe 4 babies to take care of them. In other words, the economic costs are absolutely massive. I just want to remind you of a biblical, a deeply Christian insight, which is you can't replace what is creation order and natural. It's going to come with a massive discount in terms of both quality and cost. And you can't replace the family, you can't replace marriage, you can't replace parents. I am not saying that government now doesn't have a challenge in knowing how to deal with these things. I am saying that as a society, we've lost the script. At the very least, Christians had better not lose it. 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For more information, go to my website at albertmohler.com. 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I'll meet you again tomorrow for The Briefing.

0: God loves us so much that He sent His only Son into the world to save us. 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
1: The fundamental difference between Judaism and Christianity is this. Judaism is a religion that magnifies human effort and doesn't need a Savior. Christianity is a religion that depreciates human effort and desperately needs a Savior. That's the difference. Christians need a Savior to save them from their personal transgressions, iniquities, and sins.
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3: What is mankind's greatest problem? If you ask 10 people that question, you'll likely get 10 different answers. But the Bible leaves no doubt as to what the great problem is. It's man's rebellion against God. It's sin and the divine judgment sin brings. And one of the clearest descriptions of what Christ did to save us from being judged for our sins was written 700 years before he did it. Today, John MacArthur looks at the problem of man's sin and the price the Lord paid to save us from our sins as John continues his study titled The Gospel According to God. So if you're able, turn to Isaiah chapter 53 as John begins today's lesson.
1: In the New Testament era, there were millions of slaves, and there was an awful lot of abuse of slaves. The numbers are Sometimes astronomical. Some say 15 million slaves, some say 60 million slaves. People would assume, people who are socially sensitive, that the New Testament probably should have taken on the issue of human trafficking, human slavery. But it fascinates me that the Apostle Paul, who writes 13 books of the 27 in the New Testament, the Apostle Paul never wrote about the social injustices of slavery. What he did do was write a massive treatment on how a sinner can be right with God and escape eternal hell and enter eternal heaven. And it's called the Book of Romans. Isaiah 53 is the Romans of the Old Testament. Romans is the greatest New Testament revelation answering that question. Everything else in the New Testament also is part of the answer to that question, of course. But Romans pulls it all together and focuses specifically on answering the question, and Isaiah 53 is the greatest Old Testament revelation on the same question. And both Isaiah and Paul, by the way, give the same answer. They both give the same answer. A sinner, here it is, can be right with God and escape eternal hell and enter eternal heaven because the servant of Jehovah became a substitute and suffered the judgment of God in the sinner's place. That's the message of Romans. And that's the message of Isaiah. God spent His wrath toward sinners on the servant substitute. Now, this is the heart of the section from 40 to 66. And I'm going to show you how interesting just this little aspect of it is. There are 27 chapters, take my word for it, 40 to 66, that's 27 chapters. They're divided into three sections, 9, 9, and 9, in terms of subject. The first section ends with this statement, "There is no peace to the wicked." The second 9 ends with this statement, "There is no peace to the wicked." The third section ends, chapter 66, verse 24, with a similar judgment statement. Each of the three sections ends with a warning of judgment on the wicked. But all three sections promise salvation. They're very evangelistic. They promise salvation and they end with a warning if you reject it. All three feature blessing and peace to the righteous, and no peace and judgment to the wicked. All three determine that righteousness and wickedness is fixed forever. Destiny is not to be altered. Section 1 talks about salvation from the Babylonian captivity. Section 2 talks about salvation from sin. And section 3, the last 9, salvation from the cursed earth. So the first has to do with the deliverance of Israel from Babylon. The middle one, as I said a lot earlier, has to do with the deliverance of sinners from sin. And the third one, the deliverance of the earth from the curse, the glorious coming kingdom of Messiah. So the middle one is the one we're in. The middle section that we're in runs from 49 to 57. And this middle one is the issue of forgiveness of sins. And it asks the question about salvation from sin. Not temporal deliverance from Babylon and not the eschatological kingdom to come in the future, but deliverance from sin. Now that poses a very important question. Don't miss this. Why does God need to save His people from their sins? This is huge. This is huge. And this was the issue with the Jews. They were not convinced that they needed, listen, a Savior. They thought they just needed a righteous king. They thought that by virtue of their Abrahamic descent, by virtue of the covenants and the promises and all of that, that they were in the place of blessing, by virtue of their goodness and their religiosity, by virtue of their efforts at religious activities, ceremonies, rituals, attempts to obey the law of God, they had earned their favor with God. So they had it by race and they had it by merit. So this message about a Savior to deliver us from our sins so that we escape eternal hell and enter eternal heaven, this is a foreign language to them. Shouldn't have been. Go back to the first chapter of Isaiah. Isaiah is trying to communicate the message to them. Chapter 1, verse 4. Alas, sinful nation, people weighed down with iniquity, offspring of evildoers, just like your parents, sons who act corruptly. They have abandoned the Lord. They have despised the Holy One of Israel. They have turned away from Him. Where will you be stricken again as you continue in your rebellion? Then this, the whole head is sick and the whole heart is faint or weak. Like Jeremiah 17, the heart of man is deceitful above all things and desperately wicked. From the sole of the foot to the head, there is nothing sound in it, only bruises, welts, raw wounds, not pressed out or bandaged nor softened with oil. Your land is desolate. Your cities are burned with fire. Your fields, strangers are devouring them in your presence. He talks about desolation. Hear the word of the Lord, verse 10, you rulers of Sodom, give ear to the instruction of our God, you people of Gomorrah. What are your multiplied sacrifices to me, your phony religion, says the Lord? I've had enough of burnt offerings of rams and the fat of fed cattle. I take no pleasure in the blood of bulls, lambs, or goats. All your religion is hypocritical and useless. When you come to appear before me, who requires of you this trampling of my courts? Bring your worthless offerings no longer. Incense is an abomination to me. New moon and Sabbath, the calling of assemblies, which, by the way, God ordained. I cannot endure iniquity in the solemn assembly. I hate your new moon festivals, your appointed feasts. They become a burden to me. I'm weary of bearing them. So when you spread out your hands in prayer, I'll hide my eyes from you. Even though you multiply prayers, I will not listen. Your hands are covered with blood. Wash yourselves. Make yourselves clean. Remove the evil of your deeds from my sight. Cease to do evil. Learn to do good. Seek justice. Reprove the ruthless. Defend the orphan. Plead for the widow. Come now. Let us reason together, says the Lord. Though your sins are as scarlet, they will be as white as snow. Though they are red like crimson, they will be like they needed salvation. They desperately needed salvation and redemption. So when you come to the servant songs of Isaiah chapter 42, the promise is that he's going to bring salvation. Chapter 42 is, I wish I could read it all to you, but thus says the Lord God, verse 5, who created the heavens and stretched them out, spread out the earth and its offspring, gives breath to the people on it and spirit to those who walk in it. I am the Lord. I've called you in righteousness. I'll hold you by the hand. I'll watch over you. I will appoint you as a covenant to the people, as a light to the nations. He's talking to the servant. He's talking to the Messiah. I'm going to make you the covenant to the people. I'm going to make you the light to the nations. I'm going to have you open blind eyes, bring prisoners out of the dungeon. Sing to the Lord, verse 10, a new song. Sing His praise from the end of the earth. The Lord is going to bring salvation to His people. Chapter 43, verse 1, thus says the Lord, your Creator, O Jacob, He who formed you, O Israel, don't fear, for I've redeemed you. I've called you by my name. You're mine. When you pass through the waters, I'll be with you, and through the rivers, they'll not overflow you. When you walk through the fire, you'll not be scorched. The flame won't burn you. I'm the Lord your God, the Holy One of Israel. What's the next line? You're what? Your Savior. I'm your Savior. I'm your Savior. Verse 11, I, even I, the Lord, and there is no Savior besides me. It is I who have declared and saved. Thus says the Lord, verse 14, your Redeemer, the Holy One of Israel. I'm going to be your Savior. I'm going to be your Redeemer. And that's why the section begins comfort in chapter 40. Comfort, comfort my people. Speak kindly to Jerusalem. Call out to her. Her warfare has ended. Her iniquity has been removed. She's already received double from the hand of the Lord for all of her evil. Salvation is coming. Did they need salvation? Yes. The diagnosis that's given in chapter 1 is reiterated in brief in chapter 6 when Isaiah has a vision of God and he says, I'm a man with unclean lips and I dwell amidst a people of unclean lips. Isaiah understood the need for salvation, the need for cleansing. So the centerpiece section of these three nines, the first has to do with salvation from Babylon, the last eschatological kingdom salvation, the middle one, salvation from sin for the people of God, Jew and Gentile. And it's going to come through the servant who will be the Savior sent from God. So the middle section, listen, chapter 49 to 57, the middle chapters are 52 and 53, and the middle verse of 53 is verse 5, he was pierced through for our transgressions, he was crushed for our iniquities, the chastening for our well-being fell on him, and by his scourging we are healed. Middle section, middle chapters, middle of the chapter, middle verse. Everything just focuses down on the substitutionary piercing of the servant of Jehovah for us. By what means will God save His people? By what means will He forgive their sins? By the substitutionary, vicarious death of His servant, His slave, the Messiah, the righteous King, and that one will fulfill this prophecy. That this text, dear friends, points to the Lord Jesus Christ is so clear as to be unmistakable. Now, let me give you a little history. Ancient Jews interpreted this prophecy as messianic originally, okay? In all the ancient Jewish literature, this chapter 53, this whole area, whole section, midsection of the final 27, it was all messianic. All of it was messianic, though they were not clear on how the Messiah would suffer. When they came to chapter 53, they wrote this. The rabbis wrote this, that He will be compassionate, that He will sympathetically feel our pain, and that's as far as they would go. They understood that He would be a sympathetic Messiah, that He would be a righteous King, Put it another way, who felt so sorry that such a noble people had suffered so greatly that he felt their pain. They saw no messianic substitutionary death, in spite of the fact that every day of their history, animals were dying, portraying substitutionary death. All they saw in their writing was sympathy. The idea of Messiah himself dying? Not possible. Unacceptable. That's why Jesus went to the Old Testament to speak of his necessary suffering. And the apostles even preached that. They had no interest in that. Listen, here's the point. This is very important. They had no need of a Savior. They had no need of a sacrifice for sin. Nobody in a work system needs a Savior. They needed a sympathizer. They welcomed a sympathizer. They wanted a king who was sympathetic to their plight and thus would come out of sympathy and compassion and give them what they actually deserved. That was the view of ancient Judaism. That was the view of New Testament Judaism. That was the view of post-New Testament Judaism. That is the view of modern Judaism. Judaism would never define itself in the terms of Isaiah 1, sick from head to toe. They don't need a Savior. You see, if you don't understand the doctrine of depravity, and you don't understand that you are unable to save yourself by anything you do, then you don't need a Savior to save you. You achieve salvation. And any system that has any achievement that saves has no place for a vicarious substitutionary atonement. After the Lord Jesus came and the church was born, the church clearly interpreted Isaiah 53, all the New Testament writers, as I said, did. The church began to preach to the Jews that Jesus is the fulfillment of Isaiah 53. They didn't want to hear that, so they persecuted the church. So they killed the Christians. As you know, and even to this day, Judaism as an institution sees something completely different. He sees, this is the common interpretation, Israel there. This is suffering Israel. Israel is the suffering servant who has suffered and suffered and suffered and will one day enter into glory. The glory of Israel is coming, but right now they're going through suffering, unfair, maybe unjust. This is a flattering Jewish view of Isaiah 53, that they as a noble people are suffering unjustly, going through agonies, but someday they will emerge into the glory promised to them, and they will become the supreme nation and bless the whole world. They will earn their glory by their religion, by their self-righteousness, and listen, by their suffering. But Jesus isn't in Isaiah 53. Well, that's why Isaiah 53 has been called the guilty conscience of the rabbis. Because you can't put Israel in here. Israel was not a humble, is not a humble sufferer. Israel is not a voluntary sufferer. Israel is not a righteous, sinless people suffering unjustly in one sense and yet vicariously for anyone else. There is no way in the world to make Israel the object of Isaiah 53. This has to be Jesus. But at this point, I just want to mark out for you something that'll be helpful. Israel then, Israel at the time of Jesus, and Israel now has no need for a substitutionary sacrifice. They have no need for a vicarious Savior. They have no need for a mediator to die for them. All they need is a sympathizing king. They just want a ruler. They just need a king. No need for a Savior to bear their sins. No need for a Savior to take the wrath of God for them. They just need a King to rescue them from all the suffering and all the injustice and all the pain and give them the exaltation that they're entitled to by virtue of their Abrahamic descent, Davidic promise, and their own goodness. So whenever you talk to a Jew, the question to ask them is, do you need a Savior? Do you need a Savior? Christianity offers you a Savior. Do you need a substitute to die in your place? Do you need someone to bear the wrath of God against your sin? That's the question. And that goes back to the question of all questions. How can a sinner be right with God so as to escape eternal hell and enter eternal heaven? And the only answer is if that sinner has had his sins completely paid for, and the only one who could do that is the chosen, vicariously substituted sacrifice, Jesus Christ Himself. The fundamental, and it is a critical thing, the fundamental difference between Judaism and Christianity is this. Judaism is a religion that magnifies human effort and doesn't need a Savior. Christianity is a religion that depreciates human effort and desperately needs a Savior. That's the difference. Jews don't need a substitute to bear the penalty for their sins. God will accept them based on Abraham and based on their goodness and their privileges and their promises. That's the difference. Don't for a minute think that there's not a massive gulf fixed between those two. Jews don't need a Savior to save them from their sins personally. They just need a deliverer to rescue them from their enemies and their difficulties. Christians need a Savior to save them from their personal transgressions, iniquities, and sins. So the question to ask any Jew is, do you personally need a Savior to take your place and die under the judgment of God for your sins? Do you need a Savior? That's the question. And that is the moral problem of all human existence. My servant, verse 11 of 53, my servant will justify the many. He'll make them right with God. How? He will bear what? Their iniquities. In the atonement, the servant of Jehovah justifies many. He's promised in the Old Testament to come from the nation of Israel, descend from Abraham, to come down through the family of David. The Old Testament says he'll be born in Bethlehem. Isaiah said he'd be born of a virgin. But it's not until he arrives that we know who he is. They couldn't know who he is. But when he arrived, we know who he is. Because at his baptism from heaven, the voice of the Father, "This is my beloved Son in whom I am well pleased." What was God saying there? He was echoing Isaiah 42:1. "Behold my servant whom I uphold, my chosen one in whom my soul delights. I have put my spirit upon him." That's what happened at the baptism. The Spirit descended like a dove. The sufficient servant, by the very testimony of God and the arrival of the Holy Spirit, is none other than Jesus. He is the Lamb of God who takes away the sin of the world.
3: This is Grace to You, the Bible teaching ministry of John MacArthur. John's lesson today is from his series called The Gospel According to God. Well, friend, if you are familiar with our ministry, you might hear the title of this series, The Gospel According to God, and recognize that it is similar to titles of some of John's best-known teaching and writing. In fact, you may be wondering, why another series about the gospel? And why apply the word gospel to Isaiah 53, a text written centuries before the birth of Christ? Here's how John answered those questions.
4: Well, yeah, I wrote a book on the gospel according to Christ, the gospel according to Jesus, the gospel according to the apostles, the gospel according to Paul, and now the gospel according to God. And the point is that it's the same gospel, the gospel that Jesus proclaimed, that the apostles proclaimed, that Paul proclaimed, and that God proclaimed in Isaiah 53 is the same gospel. And why would it be important to draw that out of Isaiah 53? Because that's the Old Testament, and it makes the point that the gospel of the New Testament is the same gospel as the Old Testament. I think it's critical to go to the Old Testament before Jesus, before the apostles, and before Paul, and hear from God the same gospel that unfolds in the New Testament.
5: In fact, I've read all of your books from the gospel according to Jesus till now, the gospel according to God. And it's interesting to me that this book, which comes from the Old Testament, that passage, Isaiah 53, is the one out of all the stuff you've covered that gives, I think, the clearest, most succinct rationale or explanation of the atonement. Why the atonement?
4: Yeah, if we think about the atonement, most Christians would understand immediately if you said, he was wounded for our transgressions, he was bruised for our iniquities, the chastisement for our peace has fallen on him, and by his stripes we are healed, and all we like sheep have gone astray, and the Lord has laid on him the iniquity of us all. Somebody might be thinking, that's got to be in the New Testament. Is that the Apostle Paul who said that? Because that explains the substitutionary death of the Lord Jesus. That explains the doctrine of our sins being imputed to him on the cross in detail. In fact, that is the most familiar language to explain the substitutionary atoning death of Christ. The most familiar language that Christians use comes from Isaiah 53. So it might be a surprise to some people when they hear me say that's from the Old Testament, because it so distinctly defines the atonement that Christ did on the cross. So Isaiah 53 gives us this lasting language, which we're always using to describe events that happened in the New Testament.
3: That's right, friend. And to help you really take hold of the riches of Isaiah 53, an amazing portion of fulfilled prophecy that can strengthen your trust in the Bible, I encourage you to get a copy of John's book called The Gospel According to God. It looks at what Jesus accomplished on the cross, his atoning work for sinners like you and me. As John says, Isaiah 53 is really the first gospel. It's a record of Christ's saving work, written some 700 years before Christ even came to earth. To order this compelling book, The Gospel According to God,

0: 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Again, that's letters@gty.org. That's our email address. Or you can drop a note in the mail to Grace to You, Post Office Box 4000, Panorama City, California, 91412. And thanks for mentioning the call letters of this radio station. That is more important than you may realize. And now for the entire Grace to You staff, I'm Phil Johnson. Thanks for making this broadcast part of your day. Join us tomorrow when John MacArthur continues his series on the Gospel According to God. It's another half hour of unleashing God's truth one verse at a time on Grace to You.
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1: God may be looking at your life and you've stepped up and you've said, I don't want to just be a mediocre person. I would like to be an ambitious Christian who's ready to do something in my life or in the world for Christ. And then all of a sudden you're going through pain and you're going, what's going on here? What's going on here is exactly what God needs to do with you to prepare you for that greatness. And the Bible says it never feels pleasant, but later it yields the peaceful fruit of righteousness.

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1: If you happen to be anywhere near Cooperstown, New York, it would be impossible for you to miss all the fanfare that surrounds the newest inductees into baseball's Hall of Fame. I started to ponder the kind of sacrifice that it takes to get there, mostly because I'm a Little League dad now, and I recognize that this didn't start in the major leagues for these guys. It started when they were little. And to be able to do this, I mean, there wasn't just major league games you had to work through, but the sacrifice, the bruises from getting hit with baseballs, the mom having to transport you back and forth to the baseball field. I mean, there's a lot of sweat that went into this, a lot of tears, a lot of blood that actually fuel this kind of accomplishment. And yet I sat back and I said, you know what, it's just appropriate that guys with that kind of accomplishment are honored. It's only right. It's actually a biblical principle. And then I started to think about God's Hall of Fame. He's got his own Cooperstown, I hope you realize. It's called the New Jerusalem. And he is very into honoring the accomplishments of his major league players. And we've been looking in Hebrews 11 at a long list, but I want to show you that it won't stop just in the pages of Scripture. Take your Bibles real quick before we get back to this last section of Hebrews 11 and look with me at Revelation chapter 21 as John is describing the place where you and I will live for eternity, if that is, you are a genuine disciple of Jesus Christ.

0: If you are, you're going to live here. And you're going to walk by this place a lot. And you are going to see, as it's described here, that God is into honoring those who are accomplished in the Christian life. Revelation chapter 21, if you drop down to verse number 10, you'll see that he's looking from a great and high mountain, and he's scanning and surveying the holy city, the New Jerusalem, as it was called at the beginning of this chapter, which had come down out of heaven from God. It's our dwelling place. It's where we will reside. And if you look down to verse number 14, after describing how many gates there are to the city and the walls and all that, it says in verse number 14 that the wall of the city had 12 foundations, and on them were the names of the 12 apostles of the Lamb. That's just impressive to me that God has actually, in the home that we will live, inscribed, at least at this particular place, the names of the 12 followers of Christ. If you look back up, the gates are also named after the tribes of Israel up there in verse number 12. I mean, he's putting people's names everywhere. And these are names that have been revered in Scripture as being people who were sold out for Christ. And it's amazing to me that God is not a God who sometimes acts like us Christians who think that, you know what, there's no distinguishing us and we're all the same. No, we're not. There are people in God's book that are important, who have distinguished themselves, who have sacrificed more than others, and he says they need to be honored. They need to be recognized. While we can't have our names on the 12 foundations, and we may never make it into the 11th chapter of Hebrews, God is looking for us to step out of the crowd and be distinguished. And it would sure be important for us, I would think, in our day to say, God, we don't want to live mediocre lives. And that's where we started. We said, you know what? Hebrews 11 is all about that. It's all about stepping out and saying, I'd like to be considered in God's book as one who's not just going with the flow and going along for the ride and just one of the crowd. We need to have ambitious faith, not mediocre faith. God's not into lukewarm. He's certainly not into cold. He wants us to be hot and on fire for him. So in Hebrews chapter 11, we've taken a lot of time as you turn back there now to the last section of this great chapter. And it is amazing, I know, that we finally arrived at the end of it. But here we've had name after name and story after story and God trying to motivate us and prompt us to consider how we might step out with ambitious faith for him in this world. And then it ends on a note that, at least for me, is a bit unexpected. I mean, I would think we would end with some rousing, positive statement. And we kind of started on that in this last paragraph in verse 32 when he talks about these great names from the Old Testament. And he says in verse 33 how they did all these wonderful things. They conquered kingdoms and administered justice and gained what was promised. And all that's fantastic. But it turns in the middle of verse 35. After talking about some amazing things that God has done for his people that have stepped out in faith, he then says in verse 35, right in the middle, it says, you know, but then others, you know, they were tortured. And sometimes they refused to be released so they might gain a better resurrection. That's an odd statement. More on that in a minute. But not just tortured, they faced jeers and flogging. People weren't real keen on their stepping out and being distinguished for God. Still others were chained and put in prison. You know, not just one, but many were stoned. People picked up rocks and they threw them at these great people. They were sawn in two. They were put to death by the sword. They weren't wearing nice clothes. They weren't decked out in crowns and majestic regalia. Though they went about in sheepskins and goatskins. And they were destitute and they were persecuted and they were mistreated. And then he breaks in the middle of that list and he says, you know, well, these are the great people, you realize. The world wasn't worthy of these kinds of folks. These people were great men and women. Bottom of verse 38. They didn't live in nice houses either. They didn't have mansions on the hill. God's Hall of Famers, they often lived in deserts and in mountains and in caves and in holes in the ground. All of these were commended for their faith. Yet none of them received what had been promised. And if we just look up to verse 33 again, that is the promises. They've had a number of promises fulfilled. But this, and if you could see it in the Greek New Testament, and some of you have them out there, fine, look at it. You'll see a definite article there. This is the promise. They didn't get what was the ultimate promise of the Old Testament. They received a lot of promises. They took a few hills, as we said. They won a few battles. But the war for them, prophetically, was not yet won. As a matter of fact, we, though, as new covenant believers, verse number 40, God had something planned that was better for us. And you want to talk about the opportunities for greatness. We've got it now more than they had it then, so that only together with us, new covenant believers, would they, these old covenant believers, be made perfect. It's a big statement. It's an opportunity. It's an open door. But the flavor of the last paragraph is it's negative. And it's a reminder for us, and we've touched on it a few times in Hebrews 11, but don't make any mistake about it. When it comes to those in God's Hall of Fame, which I suppose is not different than most earthly Hall of Fames, you don't get there without some blood, sweat, and tears. It's not going to happen without without a great deal, unfortunately, of pain in the Christian life. Taking notes, and I hope that you are, jot that down. We need to be reminded, and we need to know that great people, biblically speaking, great people, they always, in God's economy, they suffer greatly. It won't be that way in eternity. We'll have our tears wiped away. But for now, the greatest of people in Scripture are those that we can count on for sure, are those that have suffered the most. It's odd how that happens. I mean, you often associate pain with God's displeasure, but what you find in Scripture is that greatness is always associated in some way on this earth with earthly pain. As a matter of fact, Jesus, the greatest of all, was known by the prophets as the man of sorrows, and he acquainted with grief. I mean, he wasn't the one who was always throwing parties in his nice mansion. He was the one who was despised by men, stricken. We considered him oppressed and opposed by God. Yet, of course, he wasn't. The connection is very clear, and Jesus wants us to understand it, especially when in our hearts we start to aspire to greatness. When we think, okay, I get it, God. You want me to step out and do something that's more than the next person. You want me to not kind of just fit in. You want me to ambitiously step out in faith. Well, then you need to understand there's a price tag that goes with that. The apostles stood around thinking about greatness. They did that often. Oftentimes it was misled. Sometimes God just took that godly ambition to be great, and he said, you know what, if it relates to me, that's fine, but what you need to understand is there's a price tag attached. Remember, for instance, a situation that took place in the Gospel of Matthew. Turn there real quick in chapter 20, when actually prompted by the mother of James and John, they were approaching Christ, and she was their spokesman and said, you know what, I've got a request. I know that you picked them as part of the 12, but you know, I'd like them to be distinguished among the 12. I would hope that my sons, it says in Matthew 20:20, could be honored. And it's just a favor I'm asking of you. And she asks it clearly in verse 21, grant that one of these two of my sons may sit, one at your right hand and the other at your left hand in your kingdom. I want them to be great in the kingdom of heaven. Now, that just, you know, a lot of times they're trying to pursue the wrong things. But here, I mean, we've been learning in Hebrews 11 to be great in the kingdom of God. That's a godly ambition. We want to do something that's distinguished. Unfortunately, just asking for greatness, Jesus has to make a clarification in verse 22, and he says, if you're just thinking about this as a wonderful experience, and it'll just be lined with rose petals, it'll be great, there should be trumpets playing for you and all that, you just need to understand the path doesn't work that way. Verse 22, you don't know what you're asking for. Because to be great in the kingdom is great, and God's all into that, but you need to understand that there's a cup, a bitter cup, to drink. When you ask for such things, Jesus says, can you drink the cup that I'm going to drink? I mean, here's Jesus, the greatest of all, and his cup was the most bitter. His life was suffering more than anyone else. And they said, well, we can. And Jesus said, well, you will indeed drink from my cup. And they will, by the way, have their names on the foundations of the city that you and I will live in. But he said, you know, you want to be the top of the 12, sit at my right hand or my left, that's not for me to grant. These places belong to those for whom they've been prepared by my Father. But you need to understand, to get there, no matter who gets there, no matter who is distinguished, there's a cup of bitterness attached. Now, when you think about this, just know there are two sides to this. If you think about the connection between greatness in the kingdom and great suffering, just know that part of it is cause and part of it is effect. I mean, suffering is sometimes the cause of greatness and sometimes it's the effect of greatness. Let me show you both, okay? The cause. Sometimes God uses the pain to make us great. Turn with me to John chapter 15 and let me show you that this is just the basic pattern of how God works. He wants to make sure that you understand that when you suffer in this life, oftentimes it is the training, it is the preparation. Just like as I watch the coaches on my kids' baseball teams, and sometimes I don't think it's fair that sometimes he picks out the kids that seem to be working the hardest and he works them even harder. Have you noticed that? Some of you are Little League coaches and you are the people doing this. And you recognize that some kids that are just there to have a good time and they don't really care and they don't have a lot of talent or ambition or skill and they're just kind of filling a place on the roster. Well, coaches, you know, whatever. Yeah, we'll hit you a few fly balls, no big deal. But there are always a few kids on the team that these coaches seem to hone in on. And they're kids with potential. At least that's how the coaches put it. This kid has potential. But it's interesting how the kids with potential, who seem to be distinguished among the others, they get worked the hardest. What's with all of that? It's the same way in God's economy. If he's going to prepare you for something great, you've got to know that the pathway is partly the cause for the greatness, the difficulty, the sweat, the training, the pain that you experience. And sometimes we just need to make the connection in our mind. God is preparing us for fruitfulness, greater fruitfulness. Take a look at this in John 15:1. You remember the analogy. He says, I'm the vine. And he's going to talk throughout this passage about stick with me, abide with me, hang in there with me, be close with me. And he says, but here's the deal. There's another factor here. It's not just between you and me. He says, my father, he's like the gardener. And you attach to me, that's great. And you hang on to me, that's great. But if you attach yourself to me artificially and you don't bear any fruit, because every real branch is going to bear fruit. But if you're just hanging on as a fruitless branch, well, you know, he cuts those off, throws them away. Now, every branch, though, that he sees bearing fruit, and here it comes, there's productivity, there's good things happening in your life. Now, look at this next phrase, which doesn't sound like a pleasant experience. He prunes them so that they'll be even more fruitful. I wish he didn't, right? Can't we just bear more fruit without the pruning part? And yet God says, no. If I see you being fruitful, I'm going to prune you, and you'll bear more fruit. If I see that the kid can hit, I'm going to put him in the cages and we're going to work him harder because if he's got the ability to hit and if there's some talent there, we're going to develop that. We're going to make sure he can hit even better. And God may be looking at your life and you've stepped up and you've said, you know what, I don't want to just be a mediocre person. I would like to be an ambitious Christian who's ready to do something in my life or in my environment or in the world for Christ. And then all of a sudden you're going through pain and you're going, what's going on here? What's going on here is exactly what God needs to do with you, to prepare you for that greatness. It is part of his process of getting you ready. As a matter of fact, here's a passage to jot down. You can read it on your own later. Malachi chapter 3, not a passage we go to very often, but in Malachi chapter 3, verses 2 and 3, there's two pictures of God sitting with his people and preparing them for something great. One picture is him as a refiner. And he takes this precious metal and he's going to put it in the furnace and refine it and get all the dross out of it so it will be even more productive or even more precious or even more valuable in his sight. And that doesn't sound good, being put through the furnace. And the second picture is that of someone who's a launderer and he's taking soap and he's scrubbing the fabric so that it can be even more useful in terms of its cleanliness. And that doesn't sound good either. I don't want God scrubbing hard on my life. And yet that's the picture of God. If he's got people that he loves, he's going to get them ready and he's going to prepare them. The process, though, whether it's pruning or whether it's a furnace or whether it's God scrubbing some section of your life, it all sounds unpleasant. But the Bible says, as it will in Hebrews chapter 12, and we'll get to that soon. We're going to talk about the series there and how God is preparing us for doing the great things in this world. And one way is through the discipline and the pain in our lives. And the Bible says it never feels pleasant, but later it yields the peaceful fruit of righteousness. And God's not going to get you anywhere to be distinguished in the kingdom without developing your gifts and working on your heart and training your spirit. So greatness and great pain, they seem to go together in God's economy. And as I said, part of it is cause. I mean, the suffering is the cause for the greatness. And the other side of that, if you look through the list in Hebrews 11 again, jeering and flogging and stoned and sawn in two, you might say, well, that doesn't sound like training. Well, some of it I'm sure was for the great people in Hebrews 11. But a lot of it is effect, right? I mean, the suffering is the effect that we have because of this godliness or greatness in our lives. And the more distinguished you are in the kingdom of God, and as you try to live for God here with ambitious faith, the more you will receive the opposition. Let me show you a clear picture of this in 2 Timothy chapter 3. 2 Timothy chapter 3. You need to understand that a lot of the pain that you experience is the process of getting you ready for doing something great. But here's the deal. You do something great in this world, you distinguish yourself in any way. I'm talking in any way in God's economy. And there will be those, as we've looked at throughout Hebrews 11 from time to time, there will be those that bring grief and pain into your life. You want to go with the flow and be liked by people, as Jesus said, woe to you when all men speak well of you. I mean, you're never going to be distinguished or godly without having some opposition. And it's going to be raised by the greatness that God has produced in your life. 2 Timothy chapter 3. He says, let's start in verse 10, because here's a list of positives and we all want these things. As Paul writes to Timothy, his young pastoral protege in Ephesus, he says, you know about my teaching. Okay, you know my way of life. I mean, I've taught well. I've lived well. You know my purpose. I've been sold out to God. You know my faith. I've trusted in Jesus. You know my patience. You've watched that. You've watched my love. You've watched my endurance. And that's, we get a verse change right there. Because after that comma, everything changes. I'm thinking, all of that's good. I want that. I just don't want verse 11. That's why the convenient verse change here, so I can memorize verse 10 and forget about verse 11. But the problem is, verse 11 comes quickly on the heels of verse number 10. Because not only if you develop all of that, will you have those things, but you're going to have what comes after that. And that is, Paul says, you also know about my persecutions. And you know about my sufferings. And you know what kinds of things happened to me in Antioch and Iconium and Lystra. And if you don't, you need to read the book of Acts. Things weren't going well there. They were picking up rocks to throw at him for all this wonderful purpose and faith and patience and love. He says, you know all the persecutions that I endured. Yet the Lord, he was gracious to me. He rescued me from all of them. I'm still here. I'm still alive. I'm still doing something for God on this earth. In fact, you just need to know that's not unique to me because I had a preaching style that they didn't like, or I was too direct, or you know, whatever. They didn't like my accent. Everyone who wants to live a godly life in Christ Jesus will be persecuted. And if you don't have that verse outlined or underlined or bracketed or highlighted, that'd be a great thing to do. Because when you open this page of Scripture, I want in your Bibles to remember that this is a reality. If you live a godly life, if you distinguish yourself in being what God wants you to be, there will be the price tag. It not only is part of your training, it is also a part of the effect that happens, part of the thing that comes into your life because of that greatness. While, verse 13, you think it's going to get better? Well, you know what? That was back then, and everybody, they were all idolaters, and it was terrible back then. Verse 13, well, evil men, don't miss this verse, and imposters go from bad to worse, deceiving and being deceived. Do you think it's better today for us? Well, they're not throwing physical rocks at us, no, but you might lose your job over this. You know what? You may lose friends over this. You may have people in your family oppose you over this. You want to stand up and have an ambitious Christian life? Great people? Yeah, well, there'll be great suffering that goes along with that. It's going to happen. Keep your eye on the goal, and the goal is to glorify God. And if you want to glorify God, then there will be an innate godly desire to be distinguished in the Christian life. Nothing wrong with desiring that. You want to be in God's Hall of Fame? Fantastic. At least I'd like an honorable mention. But you know what the bottom line is? If I'm going to be a part of that group, there's going to be pain involved. And you know what? Just like everybody in any field is recognized as distinguished and great, it comes with a price tag. Are we ready to pay that price? I am. Are you ready to pay that price? And you know, some of you distinguished in the Christian life already, you've experienced that. Please share that with other people. And we win people to Christ, and we share about the Christian faith, and we try and disciple people and bring them up in the Lord. Please let them know that this is a part of it. Because if we paint a picture that's not realistic, unfortunately, these people are quickly disillusioned when, because of their faith, all this opposition rises up.
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4: How do the spiritual leaders in your church measure success? 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
5: We always thank God for all of you, making mention of you constantly in our prayers. We recall in the presence of our God and Father, your work produced by faith, your labor motivated by love, and your endurance inspired by hope in our Lord Jesus Christ.
4: You see, what Paul thanked God for 2,000 years ago in the church in Thessalonica should be true in your church and mine. Let me repeat the way we should measure success in our churches. It's our work produced by faith, which means the way we live as God's workmanship in our lives. It's our labor motivated by love, the way we relate to others in all dimensions of our lives. It's our endurance inspired by hope, the security and stability that we have in Christ. But what do these words really mean in depth? Well, join me tomorrow and the rest of this week as we'll look at Paul's answer to this question.
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6: 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Or is it on love? 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
14: It is not primarily your love that holds your marriage together. It is your marriage that holds your love together. Don't get the idea that your home is held together by love. Your home is held together by a commitment. It is your commitment that sustains your marriage and sustains your love, not vice versa.
13: Welcome to Love Worth Finding, featuring the profound messages and practical biblical teaching of Adrian Rogers. We live in a tragic and dangerous day of disposable and discardable marriages. The enemy strives to break up homes to create a vicious cycle of broken people. But marriage is the highest of all earthly relationships. The purpose of marriage is for a man and a woman to come together as one flesh, sharing in the closest bond and communion possible permanently. If you have your Bible, turn to Genesis chapter 2. We'll begin in verse 21 as Adrian Rogers shares instructions to maintain a superglue marriage.
14: Now, I am not here to make divorced people feel worse. If you've been divorced, thank God for the grace of God that cleanses. But I am here to lay out a warning to those who are not yet married and to help those who are married to have what I want to call today a super glue marriage. I want to show you today how to make up and not to break up. Because, dear friend, if you do break up, I can tell you with all of the emphasis, function, and emotion of my soul, there's going to be heartache, there's going to be difficulty. There are no whole eggs in a broken nest. Now, thank God, God has given us a book that tells us how to stay married and to be what God wants us to be. I'm reading here in Genesis chapter 2 and verse 21. And the Lord God caused a deep sleep to fall upon Adam, and he slept, and he took, that is, God took one of his ribs and closed up the flesh instead thereof. And the rib which the Lord God had taken from man made he a woman, and brought her unto the man. And Adam said, This is now bone of my bones and flesh of my flesh. She shall be called woman, for she was taken out of man. Therefore shall a man leave his father and his mother, and shall cleave unto his wife, and they shall be one flesh. And they were both naked, the man and his wife, and were not ashamed. Now what happens is this, dear friend, that the enemy, the devil, comes in and breaks up homes. And what happens is that people who come from broken homes have broken lives. And people with broken lives tend to build broken homes, which tend to produce broken lives, which tend to produce broken homes. And there's a vicious cycle. Psychologists tell us that girls tend to marry men like their fathers. Now you can see why mothers cry at weddings. Now, somehow, we've got to get in and break that cycle. You can't do anything about your ancestors, but folks, you can do something about your descendants. Let me tell you a verse that's been a life verse for me. You might want to make it a life verse for you. I claim this verse. Psalm 112, verses 1 and 2. Praise ye the Lord. Blessed is the man that feareth the Lord, that delighteth greatly in his commandments. I want to be that man. Blessed is the man that feareth the Lord, that delighteth greatly in his commandments. His seed, his children, his grandchildren shall be mighty upon earth. The generation of the upright shall be blessed. Isn't that a wonderful promise? While we cannot deal, dear friend, with our ancestors, we can deal with our dependents. Now look, if you will, in verse 24 of the scripture. Therefore shall a man leave his father and his mother, underscore the word leave, and shall cleave unto his wife, underscore the word cleave, and they shall be or become one flesh, underscore the word be or become. Three action words, three verbs, leave, cleave, and become. And there God gives us, in a nutshell, what marriage is all about. You see, when God says that a man shall leave his father and mother, that speaks of the priority of marriage. Marriage is the highest of all earthly human relationships. When God says that a man shall cleave to his wife, that speaks of the permanence of marriage. Actually, the word here, cleave, means to weld or to glue. That's the reason I'm talking to you about a super glue marriage. All right, that's the permanence of marriage. And then they shall become one flesh. That's the purpose of marriage. That a man and a woman come together and become, in that closest bond and communion, one flesh. Now, I want us to look at simply the cleaving, the welding, the bonding. How do we stay together? Because, my dear friend, it is not easy. There must be such a total commitment to marriage if you want your marriage to last. Now, thank God for love. It takes love to build a home. If you don't have love, don't get married. But you listen to your pastor this morning. It is not primarily your love that holds your marriage together. It is your marriage that holds your love together. It is your commitment that sustains your marriage and sustains your love, not vice versa. Now, you see, the Bible says that a husband is to love his wife as Christ loved the church. I want to ask you a question. Is Jesus Christ committed to the church? Or when I fail, does Jesus say, well, so long, Adrian. I want a divorce from you, Adrian. I no longer want to be your Lord, your Savior. I'm finished with you. No. My Lord stays with me, and he has said, I will never leave you nor forsake you. Praise God for that. Do you want me to tell you what a perfect husband is? A perfect husband is a man who does not demand a perfect wife. You want me to tell you what a perfect wife is? Vice versa. One who does not demand a perfect husband. There needs to be, listen, total commitment, a lifetime commitment. For this reason shall a man leave his father and his mother and cleave unto his wife, be glued to her, welded together to her. Not only must there be a lasting commitment, but number two, there must be loving communication. Now, most marriages get in difficulty because the husband and the wife don't learn how to communicate. Again, let's go back to the analogy of Christ and the church. Does Jesus Christ communicate with the church? Yes, he does. He's given us his word. He speaks to us. He has sent His Spirit into our hearts. He whispers to our being that we belong to Him. We have the most intimate relationship with the Lord Jesus Christ, who said, I don't call you servants anymore, I call you friends. The servant knoweth not what his master doeth. That is, Jesus said, I have given my spirit to you to share my heart, to share my life with you. Most husbands and most wives fail in their marriage because they've not learned to communicate. Look, if you will, at the last verse here of our text. And they were both naked, the man and his wife, and were not ashamed. Now, truly, that deals with the physical part of marriage. There was no shame there in the physical sense. But you have to see, dear friend, that what he's saying there is, there was no mental barrier there. There was absolute oneness. They were absolutely one flesh, uninhibited. There needs to be that intimacy. There needs to be that communication. Now watch. Number one, there needs to be a lifetime commitment. Number two, there needs to be a loving communication. Number three, there needs to be a loyal confrontation. A loyal confrontation. If you think that being in a home is just smiling and making out like everything is fine, there are no problems, you're wrong. Does our Lord have problems with His church, His bride? Certainly He does. Does He confront His church? Indeed He does. As many as I love, He says, I rebuke and chasten. But notice He confronts us in love. As many as I love, I rebuke and chasten. There are going to be some conflicts in your marriage. I try to analyze in my marriage counseling and from study I have done, where are the major conflicts in marriage? Let me just give you some conflicts that are going to need a loyal confrontation. Number one, selfishness. Did you know that most of the marriage problems that I deal with, at their root is nothing but selfishness? Selfishness is one of the major problems. It comes across in so many ways. I'll tell you another area is financial, money problems. Or you say, that's right, not enough money will ruin a marriage. No, I'm not talking about not enough money. I'm talking about the mishandling of money. Poverty doesn't break up a home. Many times it brings you together. The problem in marriages is not so much a lack of money as it is a mismanagement of money. For the Bible says that godliness with contentment is great gain. Contentment. That's what people need. Godliness with contentment. I believe that charge accounts are the devil's plan to ruin marriages. And most people need a little plastic surgery. Take those cards and just cut them up. And learn that you can do without anything except one another. All right, let me tell you another problem, of course, is sexual. All of the things, the bitter fruit of the sexual revolution, we're reaping it. And indeed, that's one of the causes for divorce. Sex is a gift of God. It is a form of communication. The Bible says when husband and wife would have sexual relations, that thus and such a person knew his wife. The sexual union of a husband and wife is a form of communication. He knew her. It's a way of saying, I love you, that cannot be put into words. And when all of that is fine, it seems like it's not such a big deal. But when it's out of whack, when it's skewed somehow, it takes on immense proportions. How we need to learn what the Bible says about this matter. And we'll talk more about that in our series. Another problem, believe it or not, and it's a real problem, is just the problem of nagging. Just nagging. Fault finding over trivial things. You didn't put the top back on the toothpaste. You squeezed it in the middle. Or you hung your stockings again on the shower rail. Or you never pick up your clothes. Did you know the word nag and the word gnaw are related? You ever had anybody gnawing you? Now, ain't funny. Here's what the Bible says. You can tell old Solomon knew what he's talking about. Proverbs 21, verse 19. It is better to dwell in the wilderness than with a contentious and an angry woman. Proverbs 27, verse 15. A continual dropping in a very rainy day and a contentious woman are alike. Drip, drip, drip. But it's not only the women who nag. Men nag. You need to confess it not as a weakness but as a sin and break the habit. In-laws, they're another part of the problem. And 9 out of 10 complaints about in-laws are women complaining about the mother-in-law. Why is this? Often it is the case of two women in love with the same man. The mother can't give her boy up, and so she begins to find fault with the daughter-in-law and vice versa. In-laws need to be wise. Let me just give you some rules for being good in-laws. They're just so simple. If you want to be a good in-law, you just simply say hands off, prayers on, mouths closed, and hearts open. God will help you to be good in-laws. And then, of course, there's substance abuse, drugs, alcohol, or other forms of vice like gambling, all of these things. Now, folks, you will face one or more of these things in your marriage. And they're going to call for a loving confrontation, a loyal confrontation. Our Lord says, as many as I love, I rebuke and chasten. So let me give you some rules for having a good fight, okay? Let me tell you how to confront. And all of these things I can back up with Scripture. I mean, you're going to have to confront your mate. You are. I want to give you 5 principles here very quickly. I just want to name them off. And if you'll do this, you'll learn how to make up and not break up. And you'll learn really to have that super glue marriage. And you'll not be able to do these unless you have the first two already, which is that lifetime commitment and that loving communion or communication. Then you can have that loyal confrontation. First of all, isolate the problem. Pinpoint the problem. Know what it is that you're truly arguing about. Because many times we're hurting in one place and we're grunting in another. For example, your wife, she may be scolding you and fussing at you, but maybe she's tired. Maybe she's sick. Maybe she's afraid. Maybe you hurt her feelings over here, something else that you said or didn't say, and you have no idea that you did it. And so what you're really arguing about is not the point at all. Or maybe you come home and you find yourself in an argument with your wife and you're not really mad at her. You're mad at what happened to you on the freeway coming home or what your boss said to you. Zig Ziglar, who is a great communicator, tells a story about a Mr. Sparks who was going to the health club one day and he was a business executive and he was stopped for speeding. Made him so angry when he got back to the office, he chewed out the sales manager because the sales were down. He wasn't mad at the sales manager. He was mad at the highway patrolman. Got all over the sales manager. The sales manager took it, couldn't say anything back, but he talked to his secretary. He said, where are those 5 letters I gave you? How come they're not in yet? Get those letters out. Secretary began to burn, do a slow burn. She went over to the switchboard operator and said, oh, you sit there every day and just answer the telephone. You don't do anything else. Why don't you help me? Why don't you do something to help me get these letters out? Chewed out the switchboard operator. Switchboard operator went home that day and her 12-year-old son was sitting there watching television. Had a little nick in his blue jeans. She said, look, you've torn your pants. You go upstairs, no more television for you and no more dinner for you. About that time, the cat crossed this little boy's path. That was a mistake for that cat to come past right then. And he kicks the cat. Now, Zig asked this question. Wouldn't it have been a lot simpler if Mr. Sparks, the business executive, had gone over to the switchboard operator's house and kicked the cat himself? And not disturbed so many people in the way. So many times, we're hurting in one place and grunting in another. Happy is the couple that can say, what is the problem? What is the problem? Pinpoint the problem. Pinpoint the problem. Number 2, dear friend, learn to attack the problem and not one another. Oh, if we could only do this. Most arguments are ego against ego, right? Trying to prove we're right rather than attacking the problem. I've said it before, I'll say it again. There are no problems too big to solve, just people too small to solve them. if we would learn that the mate may have done something wrong, and that is the problem, but the mate is not the problem. It's what the mate did. You say, I can't slice it that thin. Oh, yes, you can. Listen, if you have a child, for example, and you need to confront your child, your child comes in with bad grades or stayed out too late, don't say to that child, you're no good, you're a bad child, you have no respect, that you have no integrity. Don't talk to that child that way. You've attacked him. Don't do that. Attack the problem. His son, grades are important. And here's why. Here's what you did that's wrong, and here's how we're going to fix it. But you see, dear friend, so many times it's ego against ego. And our rotten pride wants to be right. I'll tell you a third thing that we need to do if we're going to have a successful argument. We need to deal with one problem at a time and deal with problems as they come up. Now, the Bible says, don't let the sun go down upon your wrath. Many of us collect trading stamps. You know, you go to the store and they give you these stamps, you put them in a little book, and then one day you go down and redeem them for some lawn furniture. Wait a few months. What you do, you just put them in the book. Now, that's the way a lot of marriages do. Your husband hurts you, put it in the book. Says something else, late for dinner, you put it in the book. Forgot your anniversary, put it in the book. You don't deal with those things as they come up. And then one of these days, there's an explosion. She comes in to cash all her stamps. I mean, all at one time, or he comes in, and you wonder why, where did all of this happen? How did all of this happen? You have failed to do what the Bible says to do, and that is to deal with these things as they come up, when they're small, when they can be dealt with. One trading stamp is not so big. It can be dealt with. Don't let the sun go down upon your wrath. Stick to the subject. Know what it is. Don't attack one another. Attack the problem. Deal with these things as they come up. Next of all, learn to negotiate. Don't get in a win-lose situation. Rather than having a war where both husband and wife lose, have a negotiation where both husband and wife win. Let both save face. Give in, adjust, compromise, be gentle. Jesus does that. Jesus said, I have many things to tell you, you're not able to bear them. He knows what we're able to do. Learn not just to force your point all the way down to the bitter end. And then last of all, know how important this is. Pray some more. It's amazing how prayer will help you through these things. And friend, if you do these things, and they're so simple, but so real, your marriage can be a marriage that will stay together as you have that commitment, that communion, that confrontation, all sheltered over with His great love. Would you pray for your home right now? Say, Lord, help our home to be all that You'd have it to be. Father, give us better homes. Make good homes better. Heal broken homes and broken hearts. In Jesus' holy name, amen.
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17: For American Family News, I'm Robert Thornton. Todd Blanche clears a major hurdle in his bid to become the nation's next attorney general. Here's Fox's Jeff Manasso.
18: The Republican-controlled Senate Judiciary Committee, along a party-line vote, advancing Todd Blanche's nomination as attorney general to the full Senate. Committee Chair Republican Chuck Grassley.
19: I'm not only voting to advance Todd Blanche's nomination, I'm voting for the safety of the American people.
18: Ranking Member Democrat Dick Durbin.
20: Mr. Blanche continues to operate as the president's personal lawyer, treating the Justice Department like a law firm serving one client.
18: The vote followed a breakthrough with holdout Republicans, Senators John Cornyn and Tom Tillis, over now settled concerns of an anti-weaponization fund tied to President Trump's IRS lawsuit settlement. Jeff Manasso, Fox News.
17: It's primary day in Michigan. U.S. Representative Haley Stevens and Abdul Syed spent the final hours of Michigan's fiercely contested Democrat Senate primary making their closing pitches. It's a race that has become one of the clearest tests yet of where Democrat voters want their party to go. El Sayed is a far-left socialist who believes in big government programs and has run against much of the Democrat establishment. A conservative columnist thinks a Republican candidate has a good chance of winning the Senate in Michigan. AFN's Chad Groening has more.
21: Michigan primary day has arrived, and the big question is who Democrats will nominate in the U.S. Senate race to replace retiring Democrat Gary Peters. On the eve of the primary, an average of Democrat primary surveys compiled by Real Clear Polling shows Abdul El Sayed with more than a 10-point lead over Congresswoman Haley Stevens. The winner will take on Mike Rogers, the presumptive Republican nominee. Robert Knight is a columnist for The Washington Times. He doesn't think you can trust the polls.
22: A lot of Democrats are, I think, starting to realize that if they embrace Democratic Socialist of America politicians like El Sayed, they're digging their own grave. This guy is so radical. I think Mike Rogers has a good chance against El Sayed or even the other candidate.
21: RCP polling shows Rogers beating El Sayed but losing to Stevens in a general election matchup.
22: I think Republican strategists are probably rooting for El Sayed to win because it's easier to show how radical he is. His opponent's a kind of a run-of-the-mill left-wing Democrat and not anywhere near as scary. And so Mike Rogers would probably rather run against El Sayed than her. But I'm wondering if Democrats understand this, they may turn out for her after all.
21: But Knight thinks El Sayed will only be strong in certain areas of the state.
22: Certainly El Sayed will carry liberal enclaves and certainly the Hamtramck area, which is heavily Muslim now, and Dearborn. But the rest of the state might be a little leery of making him the front runner and the actual nominee.
21: I'm Chad Groening.
17: Police arrested a man accused of starting one of the massive wildfires burning in the Northwest. Fox's Sarah Allegre reports from Spokane, Washington.
0: 37-year-old Aaron Farinacci, he's a Spokane resident and now charged with first-degree arson. He's being held in the Spokane County Jail on a $1 million bond. The sheriff confirming yesterday he has a dangerous criminal background out of Arizona. Investigators arrested him Monday afternoon after serving a warrant at Farinacci's

0: a tower that was not in service. That's a wrap on news for this hour. You can see more news at AFN.net. 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I'm Robert Thornton.
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0: What's wrong with our world? Why does it seem like hostility so often prevails? Relationships are easily broken, personally, politically, culturally, and internationally. Today on Truth for Life, Alistair Begg looks to the Bible to find the root cause that ultimately underlies all conflict.
1: Daniel chapter 10. In the third year of Cyrus, king of Persia, a word was revealed to Daniel, who was named Belteshazzar. And the word was true, and it was a great conflict. And he understood the word and had understanding of the vision. In those days, I, Daniel, was mourning for 3 weeks. I ate no delicacies, no meat or wine entered my mouth, nor did I anoint myself at all for the full 3 weeks. On the 24th day of the first month, as I was standing on the bank of the great river, that is, the Tigris, I lifted up my eyes and looked, and behold, a man clothed in linen, with a belt of fine gold from Uphaz around his waist. His body was like beryl, his face like the appearance of lightning, his eyes like flaming torches, his arms and legs like the gleam of burnished bronze, and the sound of his words like the sound of a multitude. And I, Daniel, alone saw the vision, for the men who were with me did not see the vision, but a great trembling fell on them, and they fled to hide themselves. So I was left alone and saw this great vision, and no strength was left in me. My radiant appearance was fearfully changed, and I retained no strength. Then I heard the sound of his words, and as I heard the sound of his words, I fell on my face in deep sleep with my face to the ground. And behold, a hand touched me and set me trembling on my hands and knees. And he said to me, O Daniel, man greatly loved, understand the words that I speak to you and stand upright, for now I have been sent to you. And when he had spoken this word to me, I stood up trembling. Then he said to me, Fear not, Daniel, for from the first day that you set your heart to understand and humbled yourself before your God, your words have been heard, and I have come because of your words. The prince of the kingdom of Persia withstood me 21 days, but Michael, one of the chief princes, came to help me. For I was left there with the kings of Persia and came to make you understand what is to happen to your people in the latter days. For the vision is for days yet to come. When he had spoken to me according to these words, I turned my face toward the ground and was mute. And behold, one in the likeness of the children of man touched my lips. Then I opened my mouth and spoke. I said to him who stood before me, O my Lord, by reason of the vision, pains have come upon me, and I retain no strength. How can my Lord's servant talk with my Lord? For now no strength remains in me, and no breath is left in me. Again one, having the appearance of a man, touched me and strengthened me. And he said, O man greatly loved, fear not, peace be with you, be strong and of good courage. And as he spoke to me, I was strengthened and said, Let my Lord speak, for you have strengthened me. Then he said, Do you know why I have come to you? But now I will return to fight against the prince of Persia.

0: And when I go out, behold, the Prince of Greece will come. But I will tell you what is inscribed in the book of truth. There is none who contends by my side against these, except Michael, your prince. And as for me, in the first year of Darius the Mede, I stood up to confirm and strengthen him. Amen. Well, what is actually wrong with our world this morning? What is wrong with our world? How come it is so unbelievably broken? You may have been asking yourself the question. You may actually have come along to church this morning in the hope that perhaps somewhere along the line you may find an answer to that question, because you're deeply concerned, and understandably so. What is wrong with the world? How do we account for the atrocities of these days? Why is it that in all of our attempts at unity of the nations and of the homes and so on, there is so much conflict in our world? And perhaps most importantly of all, when, if ever, will it all end? This is not just a piece of rhetoric. I'm finding, and I'm sure you're finding too, that these questions abound at the moment. And it makes perfect sense. And it may be of surprise to us, and then perhaps we can pass it on to others, to acknowledge the fact that the 10th chapter of Daniel actually helps us in this matter. That it doesn't help us in a way that is exclusive to the 10th chapter. It is in keeping with the rest of the book, and it enables us to grapple with these kinds of questions. Chapter 10 is the beginning of the closing section of the book. It is largely a vision that is followed by a prolonged prophecy that runs all the way through chapter 11 and into chapter 12. And as we've said so many times in this study, it is absolutely imperative that we don't allow ourselves to be distracted by the debatable details, but instead make sure that we are majoring on the major themes that unfold for us from the text. We have said again and again, quoting the Westminster Confession, that not all parts of the Bible are equally understandable or as easy to understand as other parts, but those parts that relate to the unfolding story of salvation, both in their statements individually and in the impact of them cumulatively, leave a man or a woman in no doubt that salvation belongs to the Lord. Now, it is immediately clear from the reading of the opening verse that Daniel has been made aware of what he refers to as a great conflict. And this word that has come to him has been understood, and he has something of an understanding of the vision. To that vision we will come later in the day, all being well. And what he is making clear to us in recording it for us is that what, if you like, was happening on the ground was tied to conflict in the heavenly realms. That the unfolding drama of history needs to be understood in light of all that the Bible makes clear concerning history. Again, to repeat ourselves, we have said on numerous occasions that the only way that we can really understand world history is with our Bibles. Not that all the events in the unfolding story of history, I haven't found the Battle of Hastings in the Bible, I haven't found Napoleon in the Bible, and so on. But nevertheless, it is the way in which the Bible unfolds the drama of history that we can then say, well, I can begin to make sense of what is going on here. Wouldn't you agree that the events of the last 10 days or so have created the impression in many of us that there is something far deeper, something far more sinister behind these horrific events in our world, and particularly those events which are making clear the fierce opposition of many in our world to the person and work of the Lord Jesus Christ, and consequently to those who name the name of the Lord Jesus Christ. And one of the questions must surely be, why is it that that is the case? Why should it be? Why should it be that the followers of Jesus are so manifestly opposed, unlike the followers of other religious figures? Abraham Kuyper is famous for a lot of things, But his one great quote that most people know reads as follows: "There is not one square inch in the whole domain of our human existence over which Christ, who is sovereign over all, does not cry, 'Mine.'" Not one square inch in the entire domain of human existence exists apart from Christ. The person you are sitting next to could not exist, does not exist, apart from Christ. The water that comes out of your tap does not exist apart from Christ. The stars in the sky, and so we can go through, bearing testimony to what Kuiper is saying. Jesus, says Paul when he writes to the Ephesians, has been raised from the dead. He's seated in the heavenly places, far above all rule and authority and power, and above every name that is named, not only in this age, but also in the one to come. Now, Paul is writing that to the church in Ephesus, who are opposed, who find that they are marginalized, who are suffering from all kinds of trials directly related to their affirming of the fact that Jesus is the Savior of all who will come to him in faith. And it is on account of that that the evil one and his minions is opposed to that very reality, and consequently engages in conflict. Now, this is not something that springs up from nowhere. This is the conflict that is announced for us at the very beginning of the Bible in Genesis chapter 3, and to which we refer from time to time, is referred to in theological terms as the proto-evangelion or euangelion. And here it is. God speaks to the serpent, to Satan, and he says, "I will put enmity between you and the woman, and between your offspring and her offspring. He shall bruise your head, and you shall bruise his heel." Here you have this prophecy eventually pointing forward to Christ who is to come. And as a result of that, all conflict in the world ultimately may be traced to that one root. Now, you're not going to get this from listening to the news. I don't think I've heard anybody or read in any newspaper this week anybody saying, "Well, you know, there's no surprise that all this is going on, because after all, we exist with conflict in the heavenly realms. There is a great cosmic battle that ensues in a realm that we do not actually see, and which we are prone to reject as scientific rationalists, as people who say all that we have is now, and all the reality is in the tangible, in the seeable, and in the observable, and so on." And the Bible challenges that. Our fight then, says Paul in Ephesians 6, having identified the triumph of Christ, is not against a physical enemy. It is against organizations and powers that are spiritual. We are up against the unseen power that controls this dark world and spiritual agents from the very headquarters of evil. Now, you're going to have to decide whether you believe this or not. You're going to have to determine whether you're going to bow down under the authority of God's word and realize that the conflict in our world and the opposition to the Lord Jesus and to his people, which is manifest in many parts of our world today, is not simply as a result of political bumbling, ineptitude, a bad attitude on the part of people, but is traceable to the fact that within the corridors of power, within the governments of the world, there are dark and sinister unseen forces that are at work. That the very people who are making decisions unwittingly may be the very agents of these things. That sounds so bizarre, doesn't it? Let me quote Kuiper again in his second most famous quote, in the opening, I think, of the university, the Free University of Amsterdam. This is what he says: "If once the curtain were pulled back and the spiritual world behind it came to view, it would expose to our spiritual vision a struggle so intense, so convulsive, sweeping everything within its range, that the fiercest battle ever fought on earth would seem by comparison a mere game. It is not here, but it is up there. That is where the real conflict is waged. And our earthly struggle drones in its backlash. The most powerful forces in our world are unseen forces. And we actually live our lives largely, if not in some cases, completely unaware of the spiritual battles that ensue in the heavenly realms. And if we had ever doubted that, surely our studies in Daniel make it perfectly clear to us that God is revealing to his servant 6 centuries BC that the immediacy of the conflict on the ground that the people of God are facing there is emblematic of that which will continue through the ages until in this final great denouement, when Christ, who is all in all, comes, he will usher us into an entirely different realm. Now, that seems like a very long introduction, and I guess it is, but it is purposeful. I want to try and make sure that we set this scene. I then want us to get no further than really just the first 2 or 3 verses. We'll come back to the bulk of it later on. I wrote down in my notes just a heading that reads, Daniel, still serving after all these years. And those of you who are Paul Simon fans will recognize just where that notion comes from. Instead of still crazy after all these years, which fits many of us, Daniel is still serving after all these years. Now, it is interesting to me, and I hope to you as well, thereby making it worthy of comment, that this first verse of chapter 10 seems to be directly taking us back to the beginning of the entire book. Identifying the time frame as being in the 3rd year of Cyrus, the king of Persia, a word revealed to Daniel, who was named Belteshazzar. Well, we know he was named Belteshazzar. Why are you mentioning it here? Well, presumably to remind us that what is happening in chapter 10 is directly tied to all that has preceded it. If you go back to Daniel chapter 1 for just a moment, you see there that it is in verse 7 that the chief of the eunuchs gave them their names, and Daniel he called Belteshazzar. And in verse 21, the very final verse of the chapter, and Daniel was there until the 1st year of King Cyrus. Well, now chapter 10, verse 1, in the 3rd year of Cyrus, king of Persia. I think it's a deliberate reinforcement of these things so that we might recognize that God, who had put him in that position, was still with him, and this Daniel was still serving. You say, well, he was supposed to be there until the 1st year of the king of King Cyrus, and now it says that in the 3rd year of King Cyrus, he was still there. Oh, yeah. It just said that he'd be there until the 1st. It didn't say he wouldn't be there for longer than the 1st. Maybe it was until the 1st that rounded out his formal service, and after that, he's in a kind of retirement mode. And so by the time we get to year 3, he is confronted by this word. He understands something of the vision, and then having given to us this kind of editorial introduction, he's then going to tell us exactly what was going on. Now, as I study this, I thought it would be purposeful to pause for a moment and just recognize 3 aspects of Daniel's life and service. He is distinguished by his service of the living God. You remember back in chapter 6 when he's in the den of lions and the king, who's had a very broken night of sleep, comes down early in the morning to see if Daniel is still around. And when he cries out in an anguished voice, you remember what it says, he cried out. He came near to the den. This is the 20th verse of Daniel 6. He came near to the den where Daniel was. He cried out in a tone of anguish, declaring, O Daniel, servant of the living God. He didn't say, O Daniel, dreamer of dreams, visionary, Daniel, great leader, Daniel, fantastic administrator. All of those things were true. No, he says, Daniel, servant of the living God. And then he asked, has your God, whom you serve continually, been able to deliver you from the lions? And of course, the answer was yes. And so it is that we have him identified throughout the entire book in relationship to his service of the living God. Well, here are the three words that I want you to get. Number one, to notice that he is faithful, that he is faithful in this respect. By this time, he was an old man. If he'd been taken away at the age of 18 and these years have elapsed that are 70, then he's 88. He's definitely in the second half of his eighth decade. He's the age of some of us here. He's the age of that some of us hope we will one day become. And throughout the book, he has been marked by his faithfulness in two respects particularly. Absolutely faithful in listening to the Word of God, and absolutely faithful in seeking the face of God, listening to his word and seeking his face. That was the thing that annoyed his friends and his companions. Why do you have to be this way? Why can't you just be like everybody else? Why do you have to be so engaged with all of this stuff? And that, of course, was the basis of their charge against him, because they knew that they could find him in that situation because of his faithfulness in these regards. He is, if you like, the embodiment of the second half of Isaiah 66, too. This is the one to whom I will look, says the Lord, he who is humble and contrite in spirit and who trembles at my word. And it is in this trembling response to the word of God that we find Daniel here. Now, again, it is important to realize that the third year of Cyrus, the king of Persia, is a marker for us to recognize what is going on elsewhere. And here you need to turn to Ezra and to chapter 1 for just a moment in order that you can get a hold of this. Ezra chapter 1 reads, in the first year of Cyrus, king of Persia, that the word of the Lord by the mouth of Jeremiah might be fulfilled, the Lord stirred up the spirit of Cyrus, king of Persia, so that he made a proclamation throughout all of his kingdom and also put it in writing. And so a number of them leave. But interestingly, Daniel doesn't leave. Well, I suppose part of the reason that he wasn't going back is that he didn't want to go back. When you're 86, you presumably don't want to do some of the things that you did when you were 46 or 36 or 26 or even 76. He wasn't as physically commanding as he would have been as a younger man. And after all, there were people like Ezra and Nehemiah and their helpers who were put in position ostensibly in order that they might do the heavy lifting. So Daniel stays, and he does some heavy lifting of his own. What is that heavy lifting? He prays. His faithfulness is revealed in listening to the word of God and seeking the face of God. And as he seeks the face of God, having understood the great conflict that is about to come, he prays for the people of God immediately in their return to Jerusalem and in the awareness of the conflict that will ensue following that return. In other words, quite remarkably, he is committed to a project in which he himself had no immediate part, and the conclusion of which he would not live to see.
1: 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We'll hear more about the vital work of the faithful tomorrow. As we learned in today's message, Jesus is the Savior of all who come to him in faith, and he is sovereign over all, above every name that is named. 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They take a close look at the unique nature of the Lord Jesus and the various ways the Bible describes his character and ministry. For example, in the book you'll learn why Jesus is given names like the Son of Man, or the Suffering Servant, the Lamb on the Throne, why these identities are an encouragement to all believers. Name Above All Names delivers an in-depth exploration of seven qualities of Jesus' identity, offering remarkable insights from two seasoned pastors to give you a well-fortified appreciation for the person and work of Jesus. 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As we get older, we may not be able to do all the things we did in our youth. We may retire from our jobs when we reach a certain age, but we still have work to do for God. Tomorrow we'll find out why. 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

0: Hi, I'm Johnny Ursintada, and I saw my mother yesterday. I guess I better explain that statement right now, because you probably know that my mother, Lindy Erickson, she passed away, back in 2001, years ago. But yesterday I saw her. You see, my cousin Eddie had sent me an email with 7 or 8 old family photos, and one of them was my mom standing by her bicycle. I'd never seen this one before. She had turned to smile at the camera, and looking at her face, seeing that smile, oh my goodness, it was me. She looked just like me, or I should say, I looked just like her. And then when we turned the photo over and saw that the date was 1940 on the photo, I realized that Mom was only 26 years old. So I guess I can't really say I look exactly like her, not now at my age. But still, it gave me a start. It also gave me a great chance to reply to Eddie, to share some of my favorite memories of Lindy Erickson. My mom was my first tennis teacher. But when I walked on the clay court in my cutoffs and crop-top blouse holding my tennis racket, Lindy told me in no uncertain terms that the next time you walk onto the court, young woman, be dressed in proper tennis garb. White blouse, white tennis skirt, white tennis shoes. I thought at the time that was so dumb. But it was just one small way my mother instilled discipline into my life. And I liked that about her. I liked that she was orderly and tidy and insisted that when I stacked towels, only the folded edge must show. But it wasn't just this kind of discipline. Lindy always challenged me in memorizing hymns. She loved the old Lutheran hymns. And I scrambled to keep up with all her verses when the family would sing together, especially around our campfire on the beach. Or we would sing around the table after dinner, or always, always we would sing in the car going on a road trip. Mom reminds me of Deuteronomy chapter 11, verse 19, where it says, "Teach God's commands to your children. Talk about them when you're at home, and when you're on the road, when you're going to bed, and when you're getting up." And I could add to that verse, "when you sing together." Teach God's ways when you sing with your children.
1: 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And you know what else is there? The words to the old hymn, "Let the Lower Lights Be Burning." It's one Johnny would often sing with her mom around the beach campfire. 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

0: Hi, Dr. Andy. This is Cynthia from Arizona, and I want to share my story about how I found Christ. I was lost, and, you know, I was raised in church. My mom, she found Jesus when she was addicted to drugs, and, you know, we lost our way. I followed my mom, thinking it was the right way, and we got into a very dark place, and I wanted to give up, but I remembered little from Sunday school growing up, and I prayed and I asked Jesus to help me, and sure enough, he sent me my sister, and my sister brought me back to church, and, you know, he picked me up and he showed me the light when I was in the dark, and I just owe him everything, and he's my everything.
1: Lots of stories, different paths people take, but the leading to Christ, not different paths just leading to wherever they take you, with all of the multiple religions and beliefs and values in the world, but a path that leads to Christ, the creator of the universe. In the beginning was the Word. The question is, what brought you to Christ? I think some people have a journey that's a little difficult, very bumpy. In fact, most stories, I think, end with defeat in our own life, recognition that we need Christ. Some of us grew up in Christian homes and were taught the message, listened, came to a point of personal belief, but maybe didn't have some of the bumpiness in the life that some of you have had that led you ultimately to Christ. Was it failure? Was it success in your life? Was it growing up in the church and Sunday school? Was it VBS? Going to youth camp? What was it? Or was it out of loss in your life? Give us a call. We'd love to hear your story. Just briefly, I know testimonies can be very long. We don't have a whole half hour for everybody, but we would like to take a minute or two and hear your story. What led you to Christ? What was it? A person that impacted your life? How the Spirit of God move in your life? What brought you to Christ? And how it's changed your life? 888-888-1717 is my number. 888-888-1717. Stephen's ready to go. We're on Facebook Live. Welcome, world. Nice to see you all there. Be a part of your life as well. You're welcome to call, or you can post just a comment there, and we'll try to read some of those. Again, 888-888-1717 is my phone number. How was it that you turned your life to Christ? What happened? What brought you to that point? I'll tell you my story. And in fact, I'll have Stephen, my producer, come in here if he gets a break a little later in the show and tell us his story as well, how he came to Christ. But let's get started. First, with Nancy joining us in Arizona, talking about how you came to Christ. Nancy, welcome to Intentional Living. Who was it or what was it that brought you to Christ?
2: Well, actually, God brought me to Christ. Grace wanted me. What happened was, I had a step-aunt who had me for the week, and she just dropped me off in front of this Baptist church, and she said, they're having Bible school in there. Go in there. And there wasn't a lineup. It was late. And so I just walked into the main building, and everybody was sitting there, and it was mostly teenagers or older kids, and I just walked down and sat in front, in the front, very front seat. Well, all the rest of kids my age had gone on to their rooms, and I had found out that these were just 12-year-olds or 13-year-olds, and I sat there, and I listened to the message, and I was six. And at the end of the message, I was bawling my eyes out. And the pastor came up and said, do you understand what I said? And I said, yes. And he said, do you know what it means to be washed white as snow? And I looked at my Bible. I had a little white Bible. And I said, yes, like this Bible. As white as snow. And he said, do you know what I'm talking about? Whatever. I said, God redeems you. And I said, he takes you home. He keeps you. He's yours. And he said, yes. So I was baptized that week.
1: Good for you. You know,
2: so
1: I think...
2: I always...
1: Go ahead. No, go ahead, Nancy.
2: I just felt all my life that he has the special thing that he wanted from me, or he needed, or he just wanted me to be his. Uh-huh. And I'm his. From the very beginning, I was kind of a child that wasn't particularly wanted by others. And he always let me know that I was wanted.
1: Mm. You are wanted, Nancy. And that's a reminder, you know, if you want to read something, read Ephesians. Pretty heavy. Ephesians chapters 1, 2, and 3 really lay out the fact that we are chosen, we are loved, He cares for us, He redeems us, we are saved by grace, not by works. He loves us, no matter how deep the pit is, no matter what you've been through, where you are, what you've faced, what you've done, God loves you, He cares for you. And we all come to the cross of Christ equal. There's none better than others. God doesn't look down and says, well, he's an 8 and he's a 4 and he's a 3. We're all equal in his sight. From his perspective, we're all the same. We're a sinner saved by grace. And we see that in Ephesians. And then, of course, we focus, too, on the second half of Ephesians that talks about how we live. Therefore, he says in chapter 4, verse 1, therefore, and he goes on to teach how we're to live, how we're to handle our marriage and our family and our work and our finances and all the things in our life that matter. I mean, from day to day. That's where intentional living fits in. But today, we're hearing the beginning story, the first step of coming to Christ. What was it that led you to him? What was it? Or who was it? Tell us your story. 888-888-1717 is my number. 888-888-1717. I tell you what, let's go to Candace in Kansas. Appreciate your call today. Who or what brought you to Christ, Candace?
3: It was actually my grandmother. When I led a life of drugs and alcohol, and I was in jail a few times. So my only outlet was either death or jail time, prison time. So when I was 20, I got pregnant with my oldest daughter, and my grandma was so excited. So we went to church finally. She had asked me a ton of times to come to church. And when I had my daughter, I took her with us. And once we went there, it felt so nice, and we haven't stopped going. And my oldest daughter is now 12, mm-hmm. and I couldn't imagine life without the Lord. And my oldest daughter actually said on Mother's Day this year that the reason she comes to church is because she's been going since she was 2 weeks old, mm-hmm. and that her mom, that me, I show her how to be a Christian. Though I'm not a perfect one, mm-hmm. but with God's help, and we read the Bible, and it's just amazing to see the kids be as excited in the Lord.
1: Fantastic.
3: And he has answered so many prayers, and it's just, he's, without him, I wouldn't be where I am today.
1: Amen. Thank you, Candace. The humility of the calls today. We don't come to Christ out of our pride. It's out of our humility and his grace that makes the difference. All right, let's get a couple more calls on here before our first break. Let's go to Marisa in Michigan. Welcome to the show today. How are you?
4: Thank you, Dr. Randy. I appreciate the opportunity to be able to speak to everyone. Well, I'm humbled and honored.
1: Well, go right ahead. What brought you to Christ, Marisa?
4: I have been a faithful person my entire life. It's envisioning God is something that I do. You know, I call it manifesting. The things I've accomplished in my life, I owe it to my faith and believing in what I can do as a human being. But what really made my faith stronger was my son. Mm. And he had made a comment that he didn't believe in God. And that really scared me as a mama. And I just broke down and just started praying, how can I connect my kids to a better relationship with Jesus Christ and God our Father? And through that, we joined a different church that had more children activities. And as we've done that, we have seen our church continue to grow with more children. And I really believe that's God answering prayers. And he has helped me through the last year, through one of the most challenging times in my life. Unfortunately, I'm now divorced,
1: mm-hmm.
4: and I've had so many struggles, and I'd gotten down on my knees and just prayed and manifested something different, which has led me to a new relationship based in faith. And just this connection of my children in this church, I'm so, so thankful for my church community and knowing that Jesus is my Savior, and the mistakes I've made in my life, they're forgiven. Because I've made a lot of them.
1: And God says that if we confess, it says in 1 John 1:9, if we confess, Marissa, our sins. And why is that important? God already knows. There's that sense of, hey, I have failed. I am a sinner. But God, you are a forgiving God. The world would never teach this. The world never preached this. The world would never acknowledge that there's sin in the world. But when John reminds us, as you do as well, Marissa, that when we confess our sins, he is faithful and just to forgive us our sins, the Bible says, and to cleanse us, which is a beautiful picture, isn't it? Cleanse us from all unrighteousness. Powerful. Okay, Marissa, thank you for your call. How the impact from your kids, your son in particular, made a difference in your life. If you just joined us, what is this? Intentional living. We're talking about people who trusted God for his intentional love, because God is intentional. That's why we teach this. God is intentional. He loves us. He cares for you. As my pastor likes to say, he's crazy about you. And that's true. He loves you. No matter where you are, what pit maybe you have dug yourself into, and feel like just pulling the sand and dirt right over yourself. He loves you. He cares for you today. And these stories are of people who have chosen to give their life to Christ, the first step in a brand new path for living. Let me go to Robin before the break in Arizona. Robin, welcome to the show. What brought you to Christ?
5: Hi, thanks for having me today.
1: Mm-hmm. You're
5: welcome. You know, I feel very blessed and honored. I grew up with parents that are still to this day fearing God, serving people. And I grew up, they're 90, my father's 90, my mother's 88. They led by example my entire life. They walked the walk, they talked the talk. They raised all six of us in church. And at night, I remember growing up as a kid, we had a console stereo in the hallway. And every night, my dad would stack 10 to 15 albums, records. And we would all go to bed every night, say our prayers as a family. And we would listen to music every single night growing up. Yeah. On Sunday nights, a lot of us slept under the pews as church was still going and we were tired. But my parents never, ever wavered in their faith, in their walk with God, and have always, and still to this day, serve God. So I feel very blessed to, in my entire life, I've never known anything other than serving God. I was raised in that atmosphere, so I feel very blessed with that.
1: That's amazing. You know, Robin, or many of our callers can't relate to that, you know, growing up in pain and pits in life, and yet how blessed you were to grow up in this kind of home. Do you ever feel like, wow, I've been so blessed, it's easy to take it for granted?
5: You know, I try to, yeah, there are moments where I have to sit back and take a deep breath and go, I hear stories of people and what they've been through in life. And I try to use that as a witness and just say, I've been so blessed to have godly parents that love the Lord and taught me God's ways. And my father, who every night growing up as a kid, as a teenager, my fondest memory of my father was he was on his knees in the living room praying to God every night out loud, verbally speaking to the Lord and thanking him. And that's where I got it from, my father. Thank God. He would say, thank you, God, for my family. Thank you for my job. Thank you for my home. Thank you for my beautiful wife. Thank you for my children that are going to walk and serve you all the days of their life while they're on this earth. That's what I grew up with. I know that I'm blessed. And there are moments like anybody. I'm a single mom. I raised three kids. That wasn't in my plan, but that's what unfolded. And I never was angry with God. I just take a deep breath and go, wow, God, you must have something really amazing for me. I don't see it right now. I don't need to see it. I know what your word says, and I'm putting my faith in you, and I'm going to look forward and know that you've got my back and you're going to take care of me and my children.
1: Amen.
5: And he has.
1: Amen. Powerful. Thank you, Robin. Different paths, one destination, come into Christ. Let's take that break. Jennifer, we'll be back. You can join us. We're staying here afterward recording stories of how you came to Christ. You're welcome to join us. 888-888-1717.
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7: I was listening to today's program, and it kind of reminded me of when I was in prison, and I was trying to decide what kind of grandfather I was going to be to the grandchild that I had never met, being that my granddaughter was born while I was locked down. I'd had a history with methamphetamines and other various drugs, and I didn't really see a future and a hope for me. But I entered in to celebrate recovery while I was in prison, and also attended Bible college, accredited Bible college while I was in prison. And I decided right then I was going to live intentionally for Jesus Christ, although I didn't know the word intentional then. But I had made up my mind that each and every day I was going to renew my vows to Jesus Christ so I could stay clean and sober and have that future and hope that was talked about in Jeremiah 29:11. Right now, I'm a prison minister, jail minister, celebrated recovery leader, and a truck driver. Clean and sober, going on 6 years, May 7th. I want to thank Jesus Christ. I just want to lift up this program and just tell you, you know, today's program really edified me.
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1: 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During the show, Stephen's busy taking your calls. All right, 888-888-1717. How'd you come to Christ? Cindy, welcome from Michigan. Yeah. Hi there.
8: Thank you.
1: Appreciate your call. How'd you come to Christ?
8: Well, it's a different story than what you've been hearing. When I was born with a bad heart. And I had to have open heart surgery, the first one in my town to ever have such a thing. And I had this great aunt that was a nurse. And she prayed over me and took care of me while I was in the hospital, and she's always prayed for me. And growing up, even as before I went to school, before I was 5, I had to be in this big building, and it happened to be a church. And I had to go. If Mom and Dad wouldn't let me go, I threw a fit. And I've always needed in my life to be in church. Now, my parents both were, they did not believe in God. But
1: this great aunt, this aunt of yours that prayed for you was a believer, but your parents were not so sold on this.
8: Right. And eventually my brother got in trouble and I led my mother to Christ. And then I lived in Beaufort, South Carolina, and my brother did not want a minister to come to him. He wanted me because he knew my faith was strong. So I made a trip back to Michigan, and I led my brother to Christ.
1: Powerful. Thank you, Cindy. Appreciate your story from the very beginning. You know what? You may have been growing up in a home where your parents didn't accept Christ, didn't buy into the gospel, didn't understand it, rejected it, but you had that teacher, that Sunday school teacher, Bible school teacher, the sibling, the friend, maybe an aunt or uncle that was there that made a difference in your life. And I think that's what we heard from Cindy. Joe is next in Texas. Joe, welcome to the show. What brought you to Christ?
9: Well, Dr. Randy, we lost a daughter 2 years ago, 25 years old, to breast cancer. That daughter taught me so much. I mean, I was a strong Christian before, but I'm stronger than Gorilla Glue today because of her. She sang in this part of the country in Lubbock, devout, devoted Christian. She walked it, she talked it, and she meant it. And she sang a song called Thy Will Be Done by Hillary Scott in her Christian genre that she does. During this time that she was sick for those 19 months, and she looked at me, and she was about 4'9", 4'10", maybe 125 pounds, and healthy at that, height and weight. And she looked up at me, and she goes, as I was trying to talk to her, Dr. Andy, I was trying to let her vent. And she would look up at me with these little beautiful hands. She worked at a local jewelry store, and she'd say, stop it, Daddy. Thy will be done. God's got me. I've got it. Now you get it. And what are you supposed to say? Do what?
1: Well, you let the Holy Spirit make a difference in your life. She spoke.
9: She did. And she had... She sang songs by... I can't remember. She's Louisiana, but the songs and her faith that was demonstrated and her transparencies that I reckoned, you know, I had to sit down out of my backyard for about 6 weeks wondering why did I lose a daughter at 25.
1: Yeah.
9: And I know that I don't think God binds questions. And one day I'm going to ask, and I'm a Dr. Pepper-holic. First thing I'm going to ask you is, would you like to sit down and have a Dr. Pepper? And this is what I came across from talking to various pastors and people and counselors in my backyard for 6 weeks, because I couldn't sleep. I had to process this, wrap it around my head, and this is what I came up with. God put my daughter on this earth to impact a lot of people because of her strong Christian belief that she had. And she would say, Daddy, I'm in God's boat. I'm going to go wherever he takes me. Thy will be done. And so when I saw God, or when I see God, and I sit down and visit, I'm going to ask him not so much, why did you take my daughter, but why so soon? And when he gives me that answer, I'm going to take it and I'm going to run with it. And I will close that chapter.
1: Quite a story, and I'm sure much more to it, Joe. Thank you for taking time from Texas to call. It's a reminder that sometimes there can be a point of crisis in our life that impacts us and makes a difference. Loss of a child, illness, divorce. God uses everything. And I say to parents today, be careful. God might be working in your kids' lives and you want to jump in and intervene to solve their problems. And yet God's doing something in their lives. Just a thought. You don't know what God's doing, what he's up to. So be sensitive to that. Okay? Talking about how you came to Christ. Great stories. More coming up. We started this lesson by looking at the scripture that says, if you love me, Jesus says, you will do what I say. You will do what I command. You will know what the word says and live it. Our verse here, Intentional Living, is from Ephesians 5:10 that says to figure out what pleases Christ and do it. And to do that, you have to focus on God's intention. So as we talk about growing your faith, I would ask the question, do you know what that entails? Do you know what the Bible teaches? Are you a regular student of Scripture? Are you studying what the Bible says? And if you're not, then your focus is going to be elsewhere. If you want to be intentional in growing your faith, focus on God's intention.
10: Boy, that is so true. That's an excerpt from this month's featured lesson at Intentional Living. And speaking for our members, this month, we're right at the very end. I can't believe it, the end of July. And kids are going back to school. Many in our area, even next week, and I know within the next month, all around the nation, can't believe it. I know parents, you're excited, you're ready to have the kids get back into a routine, aren't you? Hey, listen, as we're wrapping up the show today and we're hearing these testimonies of people's lives who have been radically transformed as they've given their life to Jesus Christ, I am reminded that here at Intentional Living, there are three things that we believe. One of the things that we believe is that in Christ, every problem has a solution. It may not be the solution you want or the one that you expect, but in Christ, there is a solution. And with every goal, there's a path. And with every decision, there's going to be an answer. And that's what Intentional Living is here to help you figure out what pleases Christ, to find those things in your life and experience life the way God intended. And I want to say here at the end of the month, those of you who have been supporting the ministry this month, you've shared your auto gift, maybe through credit card, or you've sent it in this month. Again, thank you for your support. I want to challenge you in this time in which we're living. The world is hurting and struggling and needs Jesus Christ. I'm challenging you to come and be a part of a media ministry, not only here on the radio in this community, but around the world through radio and through podcast, through streaming, through everything that we do on all of the platforms of Intentional Life Media to help people strengthen their faith and to learn the principles of living intentionally in Him. 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
1: 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This is the second part of the message entitled, The Trustworthy Word. 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
2: You and I today, we are not eyewitnesses of the Transfiguration, but Peter was there. And he faithfully recorded his experience for us in this letter inspired by the Spirit of God. What does that tell us? That tells us that experiences fade, but the Word of God remains. Experiences are subjective, but the Word of God is objective. Experiences, any experience you may have, spiritually speaking, experiences may be interpreted in different ways by different participants, but the Word of God gives one clear message. What we have to remember about our own experiences, and I've had some through the years, but what we have to remember about our own experiences is they can be unconsciously distorted. But the Word of God remains and abides forever. And when we study 2 Peter chapter 2, we're going to discover that apostate teachers try to turn people away from the Word of God into deeper experiences. Deeper experiences that I have to tell you are contrary to the Word. Very popular today. These false teachers, Peter says, use feigned words instead of God's inspired word. He says they teach damnable heresies in chapter 1, of destructive heresies, chapter 2. In other words, without sounding melodramatic, in other words, this really is a matter of life and death. It is. It's a matter of life and death. Because here it is. If a person believes the truth, he or she will live. If a person believes lies, he or she will die. It's the difference between salvation and condemnation. That's how important this is. And so by reminding his readers of the Transfiguration, it's amazing what the Apostle Peter does. Right here in just these few short verses, he affirms several important doctrines of genuine Christian faith. First of all, he affirmed that Jesus Christ is indeed the Son of God. The test of any religion, and I said this to Joe in our conversation, the test of any religion is this. What do you say about Jesus Christ? What do you say about him? If a religious teacher denies the deity of Jesus Christ, then he's a false teacher. But the person of Jesus Christ is only one test. We have to also ask, and what is the work of Jesus Christ? Why did he come and what did he do? See, that's very important. Again, the Transfiguration gives us that answer. Why? Because Moses and Elijah, the Bible says, appeared in glory and also spoke of his decease, which he should accomplish at Jerusalem. Listen, his death was not simply an example, as some would want us to believe. It literally was an exodus. It was an accomplishment. And he accomplished something on the cross. And that was the redemption, the specific redemption of sinners. The salvation and the redemption of sinners. Not only that, the Transfiguration is an affirmation of the truth of Scripture. As I said earlier, Moses represented the law. Elijah represented the prophets. And both of those, the law and the prophets, pointed to Jesus Christ. He fulfilled the law. He fulfilled the prophets. We believe the Bible is the Bible. We believe the Bible as such because Jesus believed the Bible and said it was the Word of God. He said it was. And so those who question the truth and the authority of Scriptures, by the way,

0: the predominant view that's really coming forth in this generation that does have an interest in spiritual matters, and I'm grateful for that. But the predominant view is just that the Bible is the same as any other religious writings. You need to know that. People today do not come from the orientation that they accept the Bible as the Word of God. It's just religious writings. And so those who question the truth and the authority of Scriptures, you're not arguing with Moses, you're not arguing with Elijah, you're not even arguing with Peter, but you're arguing with the Lord Jesus Christ himself. And so this event also, this transfiguration event that Peter uses, it also affirms the reality of God's kingdom. See, the beauty this morning is this. We who have a completed Bible, it's a blessing because we can look back and we can now understand the progressive lessons that Jesus gave his disciples about the cross and the kingdom. But at that time, those 12 were very confused. They didn't understand the relationship between his suffering and his glory. They didn't understand his teaching between the church and the kingdom. And at the transfiguration, our Lord made it clear that his followers, that his suffering is ultimately going to lead to glory, and that the cross would ultimately result in the crown that he would have. And that was a very practical lesson for Peter, James, and John, and that they needed to learn, because each one of those men were going to suffer. They were going to suffer. James was the very first of the apostles to die. John, he lived a long life, but it led to exile and suffering. And Peter suffered all through his life during his ministry, and then he laid down his life for the Lord just as he had prophesied. And on the Mount of Transfiguration, Peter, James, and John learned that suffering and glory go together, and that the Father's special love and approval are given to those who are willing to suffer for the sake of the Lord. We need to learn that lesson today. The church needs to learn that lesson today. It's not about a big bank account. It's not about foreign luxury cars. It's not about your health and wealth, although that's very popular. It's about being willing to do God's will, even if that means suffering. And those are the ones who receive the Father's special love and approval. Now, Peter couldn't share his experience with us personally, but he could share the record of that experience so we could have it permanently in the Word of God. It's not necessary for us to try to duplicate those experiences. You don't have to go chasing after experiences. As a matter of fact, for us to try to do so would be very dangerous. Why? Because the devil very easily can give us a counterfeit experience that can lead us astray. It's happening all the time. And we need to remember the Apostle Peter's wonderful news at the beginning of this letter, where he said, those who have like precious faith, back in verse 1, those who have obtained like precious faith with us. That means our faith gives us an equal standing with the apostles. They didn't travel in a first-class seat, and we now get to travel in a second-class seat or way back in Coach Neck next to the restroom. That is not what this means at all. As a matter of fact, he says, like precious faith with us. That's what he wrote. Listen, we're not on the Mount of Transfiguration. That's never going to be repeated. Ever. Nobody's ever going to see the glory of Christ again like that until we see him face-to-face someday. It's not going to be repeated, but we can benefit from that experience as we meditate on it and we permit the Spirit of God to reveal to us in our hearts and our lives the glories of Jesus Christ. So, we learned two important truths already this morning as it relates to truth in a world of error. One is this, the contrast. Men die, but the Word of God lives. Experience fades, but the Word remains. And then Peter adds a third contrast, verses 19 through 21. This is it. We need to remember that the world darkens, but the Word shines. The world darkens, but the Word shines. Now, in some respects, I'll admit this morning and say to you, I don't have any problem admitting this. In some respects, the world is getting better. I mean, I thank God for the advances in medicine and transportation and communication. I'm grateful this morning that we have air conditioning in here that we can sit in and enjoy that, as opposed to having to be some other place where even last Sunday it wasn't so cool in here then. You know, I'm grateful for that. I can speak to more people over the internet, potentially. I can speak to more people over the internet than the apostles preached to in their entire lifetimes. In areas of scientific advancement, the world has made great progress. The human heart is still sinful and still rebellious toward the Creator, And all of the improvements in means have not improved our lives. Medical science enables people to live longer, but there's no guarantee that they can live better. None whatsoever. And modern means of communication, internet, email, all the social media, all of its modern means of communication, you know what that does? That only enables lies to travel faster. That's what that does. Every once in a while I have a conversation with somebody, and I'll say, well, they'll give some information after. I'll say, where did you see that? Well, I find it on the internet. And you know, everything on the internet is true, right? Everything you read is accurate on the internet. Yeah, if you believe that, I've got a piece of property I need to sell you. And you know, jet planes enable us to get to places faster, unless you have to go to Atlanta. Lord, help us. My religion was tested this week. Jet planes enable us to go places faster, but they don't give us better places to go at all. See, we should not be surprised that the world is engulfed in spiritual darkness. It shouldn't surprise us. Because in the Sermon on the Mount, our Lord Jesus Christ very clearly warned that there would be counterfeits who would invade the church with their false doctrines. The Apostle Paul gave a similar warning to the elders at Ephesus. He gave further warnings when he wrote all of his epistles. Even John, who is the great apostle of love, he's all about love. He warned that anti-Christian teachers would seek to destroy the church. In other words, the apostles did not expect the world to get better and better, either morally or spiritually. They did not expect that. They all warned that false teachers would invade local churches, introduce false doctrines, and lead many people astray. The world will get darker and darker, but as it did, what happens? The Word of God would shine brighter and brighter. The true Word of God would.
1: 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Here's Dr. Timothy Mann.
0: Now he makes three affirmations about this word. One is this, it's the sure word, he says. Or verse 19, so we have the prophetic word confirmed. We have a more sure word, he says. Peter's not suggesting here that the Bible was more certain than his experience on the Mount of Transfiguration. He wasn't saying that. His experience was real and true. However, the record of the Bible of it is dependable. That's what he's saying. The record of the Bible of his experience is dependable. We've already seen that the transfiguration was a demonstration of the promise given in the prophetic word. That's what he says. And now that promise has added certainty, if you will. Has added certainty. Why? Because of what Peter experienced. The transfiguration experience corroborated the prophetic promises. It corroborated those. What happens? Well, the apostates, the false teachers, they would attempt to discredit the promise of his coming. But the scriptures were sure. For after all, the promise of the kingdom was reaffirmed by Moses, Elijah, the Son of God, and the Father himself. And then on top of all of that, the Holy Spirit wrote the record for you to read this morning. That's what's happened. The Bible says in Psalm 19:7, the testimony of the Lord is sure. It says in Psalm 93, verse 5, thy testimonies are very sure. Psalm 111, verse 7, all of his commandments are sure. Psalm 119, 128, therefore I esteem all thy precepts concerning all things to be right, and I hate every false way. It's interesting if you put 2 Peter chapter 1, verse 16 and verse 19 together. He says, just the first couple of sentences, for we did not follow cunningly devised fables. We have the prophetic word confirmed. We have a more sure word of prophecy. You can go down to Barnes & Nobles. You can go to Books A Million. You can even go over here to the Christian bookstore. You can go into those inspirational sections. And there are many books today by popular writers that claim to be based on the Bible. But the writer often so twists the scriptures that these verses quoted end up meaning only what they want them to mean. Cunningly devised fables. And yet, there is the danger of spiritual death between those covers for anyone who would believe those spiritual lies. We have a more sure word. Not only that, he says it's a shining word. He calls the world a dark place. Do you see that? You do well to heed as a light that shines in a dark place. That's a word, it literally means murky. It's the picture of a dank cellar. I grew up in a house that had a basement. But it's interesting, in our basement, we had a dirt floor, dirt walls. We did have some concrete blocks that held it up. You know, our house didn't collapse or anything. But when you would enter our basement underneath our house that I grew up in, it had that smell, you know, that musty, earthy smell. Kind of a, you know, something doesn't smell right down here. Or if you've ever gone into a swamp someplace, you know, that stagnant water, it just has a little bit of a smell. I'll tell you how you can identify with it. If you have a sprinkler at home, you know, you water your yard from those sprinklers. You notice that smell sometimes, that sulfur, musky smell? It's a picture of this dismal swamp. What Peter's saying is human history began in a lovely garden, but the truth is that garden today is a murky swamp. It's a dark place now. All you have to do when you look at this world system out here around us today, you know what that's an indication of? That's an indication of the spiritual condition of your heart, of my heart, without the grace of God, without redemption. The world system is a reflection of the depravity of man. We still see beauty in God's creation, but we see no beauty at all in what mankind is doing to God's creation. There's no beauty in that. Peter didn't see this world as the Garden of Eden, and nor should we. But what he's saying is, he's saying God is light, and his word is light. The Bible says in Psalm 119, 105, thy word is a lamp unto my feet, a light unto my path. When Jesus Christ began his ministry, the Bible says in Matthew 4, verse 16, quoting the Old Testament, the people which sat in darkness saw a great light. And his coming into this world was a dawning of a new day, it says in Luke 1:78. And we as Christians, we as genuine followers of Jesus Christ, we're to be what to the world? Light. Light to the world. And it's our privilege and it's our responsibility, according to Peter, to hold forth the word of life, which is God's light, so that men and women may see and be saved. That's what's supposed to happen. And as believers, now what Peter tells us, as believers, we must heed this word. And it's our not only in our best interest and not only our privilege, it really is our mandate. It's our responsibility to govern our lives by what it says. Because here's what happens. For unbelievers, this world, things will get darker and darker until they end up in spiritual darkness forever. But God's people are looking for the return of Jesus Christ and the dawning of that new day of glory. And what happened is the false teachers scoffed at the idea of Christ's return and the dawning of a new day. But Peter affirmed the truth of the sure word of God when he says, and we'll get to it in chapter 3, the day of the Lord will come as a thief in the night. But before the day dawns, the day star shines brightly as the herald of the dawn. And to the church, in Revelation 22, verse 16, Jesus Christ is the bright and morning star. And so the promise of his coming for us shines brightly no matter how dark the day may be. It's the promise of his coming. He's the Son of righteousness, the Bible says, which is going to bring healing to unbelievers, but judgment to unbelievers. The fact is how thankful we ought to be this morning for God's sure and shining word and how we ought to heed it in these dark days. That's what ought to happen. And then he says it's a spirit-given word. Verse 20 through 21. By the way, for those of you who care about this kind of thing, that give consideration to theology and doctrine, this is one of two important scriptures affirming the divine inspiration of the Word of God. The other is 2 Timothy 3, verses 14 through 17. But what Peter is doing here, Peter is affirming that the scriptures were not written by men who used their own ideas and words, no matter what this world says, but yet by men who he says were, quote, moved by the Holy Spirit. That word translated moved means to be carried along. You go down to the beach and you look on the horizon sometimes and you'll see somebody out there with a sailboat, right? And they're moving either direction, whatever it is. And literally, that's what this word means. It means to be carried along as a ship is carried by the wind. So scriptures are God-breathed. They're not the inventions of men. Again, what Peter's doing here, he's refuting the The doctrines of the apostates. They taught with feigned words. They twisted the scriptures to make them say something else. They denied the promise of Christ's coming. They denied the very prophetic scriptures. But he says it's given of God. And since the word, since the Spirit gave the word, only the Spirit can teach the word and interpret it accurately. Now, of course, every false teacher claims to be led by God or the Spirit. I'm going to tell you what, sooner or later, what happens is his or her handling of the word of God exposes them for what they are, sooner or later. And since the Bible didn't come by the will of man, it cannot be understood by the will of man. Even religious Nicodemus, who was a leading teacher among the Jews, was ignorant of most of the important doctrines of the word of God. I need to say this about verse 20. Knowing this, that no prophecy of Scripture is of any private interpretation. Peter is not prohibiting the private study of the Bible. There are some religious groups have taught that only, quote, spiritual leaders may interpret Scripture, and they've used this verse as their defense. But Peter's not writing primarily about the interpretation of Scripture. He's talking about the origin of Scripture. The origin. It came by the Holy Spirit through holy men of God, and since it came by the Spirit, it has to be taught by the Spirit. This word translated private, it simply means one's own or its own. I want to try to help you see a proper view of the Bible. I used to look at it another way at one time in my life because I was taught that way. Slice and dice, and this was compartmentalized here, and this was here and there, and all this kinds of stuff, based on that verse, rightly dividing the word. Here's what I want to teach you. Since all of Scripture is inspired by the Spirit, it all must hang together. And no one Scripture should be divorced from others or compartmentalized from others. See, you can use the Bible to prove almost anything you want if you isolate verses from their proper context, which is exactly what false teachers do. False teachers. Peter states that the witness of the apostles confirmed the witness of the prophetic word, and that there is one message with no contradiction. People weren't saved differently in the Old Testament than they're saved now. All right? There's not these arbitrary distinctions where God works one way, and then he works another way, and then he works another way. No, God has had a purpose and a plan all the way from the beginning. Read Genesis chapter 3, verse 15. And his plan's been Jesus Christ and the redemption of his creation. So therefore, the only way these false teachers can prove their doctrines, or anybody else for that matter, any other so-called systematic approach, if we're not careful, the way that teachers prove their doctrines is by the misuse of the Word of God. Isolated texts, isolated verses, apart from their context, is a pretext or a proof text. So when you hear somebody teach something and they quote a verse with it, you need to go to the book, see what it's talking about. Read the context. Get the big picture. Otherwise, you'll get led down a blind alley, and that blind alley may be a dead end. See, the Word of God was written to common people, not to theological professors. Written to common people. The writers who wrote this book assumed that the common people could read it, understand it, and apply it, all led by the same Holy Spirit who inspired it. And I want to say to you this morning, the humble believer, any person in this room today who is born again by the grace of God, you can learn about God as you read and as you meditate on the Word of God, and you do not need experts to show you the truth. You don't. Now, that's not in any way to deny the ministry of teachers in the church. Teaching myself out of a job here. No. That's not to deny that, because special people who have the gift for explaining and applying scriptures, that's a gift to the church. That, nor does that deny the collective wisdom of the church over the ages, who have these doctrines have been defined and refined. Teachers and creeds and confessions of faith have their place, but they, listen, I just really want to hammer this. Teachers and confessions of faith have their place, but they must not usurp the authority of the Word of God over the conscience of the individual believer. They must not. And so until the day dawns, and that day's dawning, it's coming, we must be sure that the love for His coming is like a shining star in our hearts. And unless we love His appearing, we're not going to look for His appearing. And the Word is what keeps that expectation bright. In this world of error, what happens? Well, men die, but the Word lives. Experience fades, but the Word remains. The world is going to grow darker, but the prophetic light shines brighter. And I want to tell you, the believer, the genuine follower of Jesus Christ who builds her or his life on the Word of God, and you look for the coming of the Savior, you are likely not going to be led astray by false teachers. You're going to be taught by the Spirit. You're going to be grounded in the sure Word of God. And so what's Peter's message to us in this current culture, in this current day? It's this: wake up! Remember some things. A sleeping church is the devil's playground. If you're not awake to the truth, it is absolutely, remember what Jesus taught? It was while men slept that the enemy came in and sowed the tares. So be alert. That's the apostle's message. Wake up and remember. I need to ask you, are you placing your confidence in a particular man's opinion, a particular teacher? Are you looking for an experience? Are you trusting in this what this world system or this culture is peddling? All of these will leave you very susceptible to being deceived. Trust the Word of God. Apply it to your life, and you'll be saved.
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On social media, doctors, healers, and influencers are showing off weight loss transformation, improved joint mobility, and more. What's their secret? They point to health supplements. However, appearances are deceiving.

0: The New York Times found many of these influencers on social media who are touting to American consumers the benefits of these supplements are actually AI-generated. Hundreds of hyper-realistic-looking ads promising medical miracles while making misleading claims. The Better Business Bureau has received hundreds of complaints about Ambrosia Brands, just one of the companies behind the ads. Fake wellness influencers like these are multiplying across the internet and taking advantage of people. In a time of so much deception all around us, we cling to God's word and pray the words of Psalm 120. Deliver me, O Lord, from lying lips, from a deceitful tongue. Welcome to Haven today. I'm David Wolin, sharing the great story that's all about Jesus. And this is a program called The King We Need. If your memory goes back far enough, you might remember a day when this ministry was known as the Haven of Rest and was hosted by a man who called himself First Mate Bob on the air.
1: Ahoy there, shipmate.
0: The times were different then, but the daily message was a call to draw near to Christ, which is what we still do. And it's what we'll do today. In a few moments, we'll continue in our series, and today we'll be in 1 Samuel 7. We'll be diving into the most climactic moment in the prophet Samuel's ministry. It's a story that points us to an even greater deliverance from a greater enemy as God takes the initiative and meets us in our moments of greatest need as we cry out to him for mercy. And yes, we will see in 1 Samuel how this really is pointing us to Jesus. It's our desire here at Haven to do that, to help all of us to see and behold Jesus Christ. That's what this daily program is about. The same can be said for our Spanish ministry to Cuba called El Faro, and even Haven's daily devotional called Anchor. And so when we set out to publish a new book, we knew it had to be all about Jesus as well. And that's exactly what you find in Christ in All the Scriptures, Reading and Praying Through the Bible in a Year. This is a unique resource to help you see Jesus in every book of the Bible, including all of the Old Testament. After all, Jesus did say this, that all the law and the prophets and the Psalms, the whole Old Testament, it is about him. And this Bible reading guide can help you to see that more and more as you engage through God's Word throughout the year. There's no reason to wait to start this in a new year. You can do this now. Christ in All the Scriptures in hardback is our way of saying thank you for your help to Haven, especially now as we are in the middle of the summer, traditionally the slowest season for giving at Haven. And since this is not a ministry with a large endowment to fall back on, we're not part of a larger ministry that can help us weather these lows. No, it's friends like you that keep us on the air from day to day, month to month, year to year. And so would you pray right now about how you could come alongside Haven with a gift and with our thanks? We'd love to send you this hardback book, Christ in All the Scriptures. The number to call is 865-HAVEN. 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And now we'll get started with Out of the Depths. Here's Sovereign Grace.

This is Haven Today. I'm David Wolin, and that was Sovereign Grace and Out of the Depths, those lyrics coming right out of God's Word. I so appreciate how Psalm 130 gives voice to our need and brings us to our knees. Out of the depths I cry to you, O Lord. Hear my voice. Let your ears be attentive to the voice of my pleas for mercy. If you, O Lord, should mark iniquities, O Lord, who could stand? And that is the core of our problem, isn't it? The Lord does mark iniquities, and none can stand before him on the basis of their own righteousness. That is our position before our God, who is holy, holy, holy. And yet this he tells us about himself, that he draws near to the contrite and brokenhearted. He has provided a pathway for reconciliation between God and man. That has always been his character. The Old Testament reveals it, but then God drew near in a way no human heart had ever conceived. God demonstrates his own love for us in this, Romans 5 tells us. While we were still sinners, Christ died for us. And so, inspired by the Holy Spirit, the psalmist in Psalm 130 anticipates this and says, "With you there is forgiveness, that you may be feared. I wait for the Lord, my soul waits, and in his word I hope. My soul waits for the Lord more than watchmen for the morning, more than watchmen for the morning." And now, as we open God's word, to continue in the text that we opened up yesterday, we're in 1 Samuel 7, and we'll continue our series, The King We Need. And at this point in the Old Testament, Israel is about to exit the period of Judges, and as the book by that name reminds us with its final words, it says, "In those days Israel had no king. Everyone did as they saw fit." And Samuel would be the last judge and prophet of that period. And he comes onto the scene as the Philistines have been dominating and subjecting Israel for 20 years. God's people are living in fear of their enemies, but now they are lamenting after the Lord. And yet, that lament, or that longing, as some translations put it, has not yet brought them to the point of repentance, not until the day that Samuel called them out with these words, "If you are returning to the Lord with all your hearts, then rid yourselves of the foreign gods, commit yourselves to the Lord and serve him only, and he will deliver you out of the hand of the Philistines." And so they did. They got rid of their foreign gods and they served the Lord only. And our main takeaway yesterday was this: true repentance is tangible and undivided. And today in 1 Samuel 7, starting in verse 5, we're going to build on that, and I'll tell you now what the key point for today's message is. Repentance is not enough. We need a mediator to make atonement. I'll repeat that, and I'll build on that as we go. Repentance is not enough. We need a mediator to make atonement. And now, picking up with verse 5, "Then Samuel said, 'Assemble all Israel at Mizpah, and I will intercede with the Lord for you.' When they had assembled at Mizpah, they drew water and poured it out before the Lord. On that day they fasted, and there they confessed, 'We have sinned against the Lord.' Now Samuel was serving as leader of Israel at Mizpah." So individually, privately, the people of Israel now had gotten rid of their idols, household by household, and now it was time corporately for Israel to confess their sins together. And that is extraordinary. This kind of thing doesn't just happen. It's not an event you can plan. We're talking about a massive working of God across an entire people all at once. It's an ancient revival. The pouring out of water and the fasting are both symbolic of their hearts before God, not manipulating him, but turning toward him, demonstrating in a tangible way their dependence on him. Let's keep going. Verse 7. "When the Philistines heard that Israel had assembled at Mizpah, the rulers of the Philistines came up
to attack them. When the Israelites heard of it, they were afraid because of the Philistines. And for good reason. They likely had few weapons to fight with at that point. 20 years without a blacksmith will do that. That was what the Philistines had imposed on the people. And Israel's numbers were few, their faith was small. And this is exactly where this new generation and the previous one part ways. You see, it's not the size of your faith or its quality that saves you, but the strength of the one in whom your faith resides. I love the way one commentator puts it. Genuine repentance is the proper preparation for God's mercy. Not that repentance coerces such mercy. There is no merit in such repentance, but there is no saving help without such repentance. Repentance is not the cause, but only the condition of Yahweh's deliverance. Now in chapter 4, when the last generation was desperate and facing the Philistines in their day, what did they do? Well, if you flipped back to chapter 4, middle of verse 3, you'd see it there in the text. At that time, the elders of Israel said, "Why did the Lord bring defeat on us today before the Philistines? Let's bring the Ark of the Lord's covenant from Shiloh so that he may go with us and save us from the hand of our enemies." They did not seek the Lord, but they tried to use him and use the Ark, and the Ark was lost briefly to the Philistines. The Lord afflicted the Philistines and caused them to send the Ark back to Israel, and when it did, it came as far as the house of a man named Abinadab, and there they left it for 20 years. So now flipping back to chapter 7, verse 8, this generation apparently has learned the lesson. No one says, "Hey, wait a minute, remember the ark? It's over at Abinadab's house. Quick, someone go get it. It's a powerful weapon." No, instead the people of Israel said to Samuel, "Do not cease to cry out to the Lord our God for us, that he may save us from the hand of the Philistines." They needed literal deliverance on the battlefield, but more than that, they needed deliverance from their own sin before the Lord. They had come to repent, yes, but here's the key point again. Repentance is not enough. We need a mediator to make atonement. They did back then, we do today. With Israel, God knew that. He had known that, which is why he called Samuel as a child 20 years earlier, and now he was standing in as the prophet of Israel. Their faith was tiny and untested. Their knowledge of God was small, and yet, get this, none of that was a problem for God. They needed someone to speak on God's behalf to them and to intercede on their behalf before God, a mediator. But first, what's atonement? What's atonement? It's a theological word from the Bible, and it's a concept we can understand intuitively. In my own home, Marcy and I have 3 children, and of course, conflicts are common, like they are in all families. If one child sins against another, let's say, and one child takes a toy out of another's hands, what's required to make things right? It's not complicated. First, repentance in the form of a heartfelt apology, and then give the toy back. But what if, rather than just taking the toy, they had also thrown it over the banister and the toy had shattered on the floor below? Well, in that case, a simple apology and handing back the pieces of a broken toy wouldn't be enough. Somehow that child would have to pay for what they destroyed. Without that, the relationship couldn't be restored. Well, our need for atonement for our sin before God is much more like the latter, except much more serious and grievous. That's not because our sin is infinite, but because God is. He's infinite in his holiness and perfection. He's the maker and sustainer of all creation. In him we live and move and have our being. Without God's constant sustaining power, we wouldn't even continue to exist. And our sin, which offends his holy character and is deserving of his wrath, our sin separates us from the one who calls himself the way, the truth, and the life. He is life. And our sin separates us from that life. And what do we call it when we're separated from life? That's called death. And the Bible states it plainly that the wages of sin is death. And so,
this pattern of sacrifice, which is found all the way back in the first few chapters of Genesis. It winds its way through the Old Testament, God showing his people and showing us his intention ultimately to save them through Christ. But here in the Old Testament, God is graciously allowing a substitute for the sin which sin deserves, a sacrifice which allows for that guilt to be borne by another. Listen to the details of what comes next. Verse 9, "Then Samuel took a suckling lamb and sacrificed it as a whole burnt offering to the Lord. He cried out to the Lord on Israel's behalf, and the Lord answered him." While Samuel was sacrificing the burnt offering, the Philistines drew near to engage Israel in battle. But that day, the Lord thundered with a loud thunder against the Philistines and threw them into such a panic that they were routed before the Israelites. The men of Israel rushed out of Mizpah and pursued the Philistines, slaughtering them along the way to a point below Beth-Kar. The details here are incredible. Right there in their midst was a nursing lamb who was offered up before God on behalf of all the people. And how long did it take for God to respond? It was immediate. Just as Samuel was offering up the burnt offering, God acted independently and without their help. He thundered from heaven. Throughout the Bible, there is a cadence of grace, I sometimes like to call it, and you can hear it like a melody throughout the history of salvation. Did you pick up the tune right there? God is pointing us to the great shepherd who himself would take the place of his sheep, becoming the Lamb of God who takes away the sin of the world.

0: written by Fanny Crosby in the 19th century, but sung for us today by Nathan Drake. To God be the glory. Such a great hymn to wrap up our time together today. This is Haven Today. I'm David Wolin, and we're in a series this week called The King We Need. And I want to invite you to come back tomorrow as we continue in 1 Samuel 7 and conclude this section of the series with a punctuation mark, a reminder not only of the God who delivers, but also how he delivers. And that points us directly to the King of Kings. So have you had that moment yourself when you suddenly were shocked to realize how much of the whole Bible truly does point to Jesus? I can remember when that light bulb for me turned on years ago as I was reading the Old Testament and realized it really is pointing me to the greater Joseph, the greater Moses, the greater David, the greater Daniel. All of these men, of course, used by God, but none of them could do what the Lord Jesus did for us. And as you read through the Bible with what some have called the, quote, Jesus lens, when you do that, you do begin to see how Christ is the fulfillment of every promise throughout the Bible. And to help you see that more clearly, I'm so excited to send you Haven's very own hardback book called Christ in All the Scriptures, Reading and Praying Through the Bible in a Year. This is a first-of-its-kind resource coming out of Haven, and I believe it will help you to see Jesus on every page of God's Word. 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So would you pray about how the Lord may be leading you to give? 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I'm David Wolin. Won't you come back again next time? We'll be keeping it all about Jesus. It's the great story here on Haven Today.
1: Welcome to Bible Q&A with John MacArthur. This is Denny Nugent with today's question. It comes from 1 Corinthians 11:27, where the Apostle Paul issues a stern warning. He said, "Whoever eats the bread or drinks the cup of the Lord in an unworthy manner shall be guilty of the body and the blood of the Lord." Now, John, what's Paul getting at here? What does it mean to be guilty of the body and blood of the Lord?
2: Well, that's a very penetrating question. What does it mean to be guilty of the body and blood of the Lord? That is a frightening indictment, and any believer with any kind of consideration or meditation on that would say, wow, I don't want to be in that group who are guilty of the body and blood of the Lord. But the fact is, a believer who goes to the table of the Lord, takes the bread and the cup, and feigns allegiance to Christ, and gives honor and worship to him for his death, while at the same time harboring and holding sin in his life, is rendered before God as guilty. In other words, he's inflicting wounds on the very Lord that he is assuming he is honoring and worshiping. That's why Paul said, you better examine yourself in the very next verse. Because if you don't, you're going to eat and drink judgment to yourself. Whatever it means to be guilty of the body and blood of the Lord, the consequence of it are said to be judgment. And that's why we go to the Lord's table, to examine our hearts and to make sure we have nothing that wounds the body of Christ, nothing that is an injury to Him. We examine our hearts and make sure we're pure before Him.
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0: Blanche's nomination, I'm voting for the safety of the American people.
1: Ranking Member, Democrat Dick Durbin.
2: Mr. Blanche continues to operate as the president's personal lawyer, treating the Justice Department like a law firm serving one client.
1: The vote followed a breakthrough with holdout Republicans, Senators John Cornyn and Tom Tillis, over now settled concerns of an anti-weaponization fund tied to President Trump's IRS lawsuit settlement. Jeff Manasso, Fox News.
3: It's primary day in Michigan. U.S. Representative Haley Stevens and Abdul Sayed spent the final hours of Michigan's fiercely contested Democrat Senate primary making their closing pitches. It's a race that has become one of the clearest tests yet of where Democrat voters want their party to go. El Sayed is a far-left socialist who believes in big government programs and has run against much of the Democrat establishment. A conservative columnist thinks a Republican candidate has a good chance of winning the Senate in Michigan. AFN's Chad Groening has more.
4: Michigan primary day has arrived, and the big question is who Democrats will nominate in the U.S. Senate race to replace retiring Democrat Gary Peters. On the eve of the primary, an average of Democrat primary surveys compiled by Real Clear Polling shows Abdul El Sayed with more than a 10-point lead over Congresswoman Haley Stevens. The winner will take on Mike Rogers, the presumptive Republican nominee. Robert Knight is a columnist for the Washington Times. He doesn't think you can trust the polls.
5: A lot of Democrats are, I think, starting to realize that if they embrace Democratic Socialist of America politicians like El Sayed, they're digging their own grave. This guy is so radical. I think Mike Rogers has a good chance against El Sayed or even the other candidate.
4: RCP polling shows Rogers beating El Sayed but losing to Stevens in a general election matchup.
5: I think Republican strategists are probably rooting for El Sayed to win because it's easier to show how radical he is. His opponent's a kind of a run-of-the-mill left-wing Democrat and not anywhere near as scary. And so Mike Rogers would probably rather run against El Sayed than her. But I'm wondering if Democrats understand this, they may turn out for her after all.
4: But Knight thinks El Sayed will only be strong in certain areas of the state.
5: Certainly El Sayed will carry liberal enclaves and certainly the Hamtramck area, which is heavily Muslim now, and Dearborn. But the rest of the state might be a little leery of making him the front runner and the actual nominee.
4: I'm Chad Groening.
3: Police arrested a man accused of starting one of the massive wildfires burning in the Northwest. Fox's Sarah Allegre reports from Spokane, Washington.
6: 37-year-old Aaron Farinacci, he's a Spokane resident and now charged with first-degree arson. He's being held in the Spokane County Jail on a $1 million bond. The sheriff confirming yesterday he has a dangerous criminal background out of Arizona. Investigators arrested him Monday afternoon after serving a warrant at Farinacci's house. They found a lighter and waterproof matches while detaining and searching him. Investigators say a witness reported seeing a man near the tree line before spotting smoke. Now, early Saturday, with the help of 45-mile-an-hour wind gusts and hot, dry conditions, that fire grew very quick and became the largest in the Spokane area.
3: The fires have put more than 60,000 residents under evacuation orders and destroyed at least 700 structures. In other wildfire news, fire officials said today that the deadly 2025 Eaton fire in Los Angeles was caused by Southern California Edison equipment. In a report released today, Los Angeles County fire officials said that the cause of the fire that killed 19 people and destroyed or damaged more than 9,000 homes and businesses was a tower that was not in service. That's a wrap on news for this hour. You can see more news at AFN.net. And we appreciate your listening. I'm Robert Thornton.
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8: Praise works. The praise-filled life works. But you have to try it. You have to practice it. You have to exercise it. Because praise will change you, and it's going to change you for good. Because praise will change your life. Praise will change your attitude. Trust me, praise will change your relationships. Praise will change your perspective, your sensitivities, and even your desires.
7: Thank you for joining listeners across six continents for leading the way. This is the Bible teaching ministry of Dr. Michael Youssef. right in the middle of all of the hurried

0: Stresses of life. Prayers for pressing needs often come to our lips well before praise to God for His grace and His mercy. And that's understandable. But in a moment, Dr. Youssef encourages you to become empowered by praise. So if you're buried in the drama and the weight of where life has you right now, this message will help you see the light and lighten your burden. So listen along as Dr. Michael Youssef begins.
1: In the last message, we saw how God is present everywhere. He's omnipresent, but God's specially present in a unique way, as we saw from Psalm 22, in the life of a praise-filled believer. Today, I want to show you how the praise-filled life can change us and can change us for good. Why am I saying this? Listen carefully. Because praising God is the one thing that you and I will do that lines us up with the courts of heaven. One thing that we do that puts us in the same posture as the angels of heaven. Praising God is the one thing we do here on earth that puts us in agreement with what's going on in heaven. Revelation 5:12 tells us that in heaven they are constantly praising Jesus and saying, "Worthy is the Lamb who was slain to receive power, wealth, wisdom, strength, honor, and glory and praise." You see, the angels and the believers who have gone ahead of us, all the believers have gone ahead of us, right now with the angels are praising Jesus. And when you and I praise the name of the Lord first thing when you wake up in the morning, we are literally aligning ourselves with them. Listen to me. When you and I die and get buried in the ground, our praises are not going to be buried with us. They're going to keep on rising forever and ever and ever in heaven. Our praises to God will never die with us. They'll never die. Here's the thing that troubles me the most. It's a sad thing, and I'm sure it troubles you. That all this greatest lie that's perpetuated in our culture, in our society, particularly in the West, you see it in the movies and on television, that when they die, they all go to heaven. I want to say, wait a minute. They can't spend 2 minutes of praising Jesus here on earth. How in the world are they going to praise Him 24/7? Just think about the logic of that. Listen, I want to be upfront with you. I always am. Developing the praise-filled life demands change. It demands change in us. It demands it. And you and I know change is not easy. I know that. Most people don't want to change. Most people don't want to make an effort. They don't want to go to trouble. Most people just prefer their comfort zone and their routine. But here's the good news. Praise works. The praise-filled life works. But you have to try it. You have to practice it. You have to exercise it. Because praise will change you, and it's going to change you for good. Because praise will change your life. Praise will change your attitude. Trust me, praise will change your relationships. Praise will change your perspective, your sensitivities, and even your desires. Someone may ask, well, Michael, how does a praise-filled life change my attitude? How can that be? I'm glad you asked. But before I answer, and I'm not going to duck the question, but before I answer, I want you to know that I'm aware of the fact that there are some people just have a pleasant disposition and others are cantankerous. But you know what? If you dig deep and find out why that person by nature has a pleasant disposition, you're going to find that person has a grateful heart, is a thankful person. But the question remains. How can a praise-filled life going to change my attitude? Because when you take time to praise the Lord on a daily basis, most likely and most certainly has to be first thing in the morning, you're going to find that it is nearly impossible for you to harbor anger, bitterness, resentment or hatred. When you take time to praise the Lord on a daily basis, to praise the goodness of God, the mercy of God, and the attributes of God, you'll soon discover that negative spirit toward others and the positive spirit toward the Lord God cannot coexist. One is going to give up, and I know which one is going to disappear. Your praise may start sluggish. I know, I'm very sluggish. But you start anyway. Just move your lips. The Holy Spirit will fill them. Just keep moving your lips. Keep blessing God. I know it might start not with a joyful attitude and you're not on top of the world. I understand that. It's fine. But it may start very reluctant even. But as you persist in praise, the spirit of praise is going to lift you up. Why? Because as we saw in the last message, your praise is an invitation to the Spirit, the Holy Spirit of Jesus, not only to come and indwell you uniquely, but when the Spirit of Jesus comes and indwells in you uniquely in the praise, He's going to come and reign supreme. At that moment, you're going to become loving, forgiving, and even praying for those who spitefully use you. I have experienced this too many times to doubt it. I've experienced it too many, and I know many of you have too. As I open my mouth to honor the Lord for who He is, as I bless the Lord for the glorious things He has done, as I thank God for His grace and for His mercy and for His long suffering with me, as I praise God for past provisions, as I bless God for past healings, I find myself uplifted from my current situation. But listen, you don't have to take my word for it. I'm a flawed man. I'm probably more conscious of that than anybody. I'm flawed. I'm a flawed person. But you don't have to take my word for it. Take the word of God for it, okay? I just want you to take God's word for it. So I want you to turn to Isaiah 61. Isaiah 61, it is a prophecy about the Messiah, the Lord Jesus Christ. It is a magnificent prophecy because it took place, it happened, it's pronounced 700 years before the Lord Jesus Christ came into Bethlehem of Judea. As a matter of fact, Luke chapter 4, he goes to his local church, well, they called it synagogue. And he sits down. That's what they did when they read the scripture. He sits down and they bring the scroll. And what does the Lord do? He reads Isaiah 61. The Spirit of the Lord God is upon me because He anointed me to bring good news to the afflicted, to bind up the brokenhearted, to proclaim liberty to the captives, and to open the prison door to those who are bound, to proclaim the year of the Lord's favor and the day of vengeance of our God. Look at verse 3, coming up, verse 3, Isaiah 61. To comfort all who mourn and provide for those who mourn in Zion, to bestow on them a crown of beauty instead of ashes, the oil of gladness instead of mourning. Now here comes the clincher. I want to show it to you demonstrably. And the garment of praise, the garment of praise instead of the spirit of despair. Now in your Bible, I want you to highlight a garment of praise. I must tell you a couple of things about the garment of praise. You must understand. First of all, the garment of praise is not something you're born with. The second thing about the garment of praise, it is something you put on. And the third thing is the garment of praise is not good folded or hanging in the closet. It's not good to you. And the fourth thing I want to tell you is the garment of praise is something you choose to put on. You choose to put on. When it comes to the garment of praise, listen to me. It is something that is given to you. It is something that is offered to you. And because of that, it now belongs to you. It's now available to you. It is now at your beck and call. But here's the clincher. No one can wear it for you. In other words, no one can praise God for you. They may thank God for you, but they can't do the praises that you must do. You have to choose the praise-filled life. You have to decide. Hear me right, please. This is important. True praise is the river that flows out of your heart. And that river is fed by your gratitude to God and thankfulness to God and praise to God. Here's something I hope you'll never forget. Don't ever forget what I'm going to tell you. From God's point of view, He has given us a zillion reason why to praise Him. He's given us a zillion reason why to praise Him. And furthermore, He does give us the desire to praise Him. And wouldn't you know it? Because He gets blessed by your praises, He blesses you back. Isn't that an amazing God we have? Isn't that an amazing God we have? But you're the one who has to do the praising. You're the one who must wrap yourself up with the garment of praise, and you have to do it on a daily basis. You're the one who must keep that garment of praise 24/7. Question, does this mean that you never be tempted to take off the garment of praise? Of course not. Temptations come to all of us. But every time the enemy of your soul offers you a garment of despair, what you do, you overwhelm him with the garment of praise. Amen. Every time he tempts you to put on the garment of discouragement under the guise of just being realistic, you put on the garment of praise and you keep on wearing it. And you keep on wearing it. And let me tell you something. After you get used to wearing silk, hessian will not feel good. But there's something else I need to tell you about the garment of praise. Is it not Michael? It's not a preacher, evangelist, or a theologian. The Lord Himself, the Lord Himself is the one who contrasts the garment of praise with the spirit of despair. The one who made us, the one who redeemed us, the one who loved us, the one who died on the cross for us. He's the one who makes that comparison. The Lord Himself does that. And in the Old Testament, when a person is experiencing utter despair, it leads them to tear up their garment, literally ripping the fabric as a sign of deep sorrow. The ripping of the fabric is a sign of the ripping of their hearts, and how they are heartbroken is a sign of being emotionally torn by sadness. Let me give you some biblical examples of the tearing of the fabric is a symbol of the tearing of the heart. That's why Joel says, tear your hearts, not your garments. For example, you find in 2 Samuel chapter 13, Tamar, the daughter of King David, when her wicked, evil stepbrother raped her, she tore the ornamented robe in despair. In Job chapter 2, verse 12, when Job's friends saw what happened to him, they couldn't help it but tear their own clothes. In Ezra 9:3, when Ezra saw the unfaithfulness of God's people, he torn the tunic and the cloak. Question, what is Jesus' message? When he sat in his local church and opened the scripture to Isaiah 61 and says, this has been fulfilled in your ears, meaning this prophecy now fulfilled in me, the Messiah. I am the one of whom Isaiah 61 is speaking. And he says this to them. And first of all, they're kind of not very responsive, but then later he told them a story from the Old Testament that indicated that he came to the Gentiles as well as to the Jews, and that's when they took him into this precipice in Nazareth and they want to throw him down. What do you mean the Messiah came to save Gentiles? He's only come to save Jews. But what is he saying? Why did he sit there and read that chapter of Isaiah 61 and Luke chapter 4? Because he's telling every one of us that in him, the Christ, you can exchange your torn garment of sadness with his garment of gladness. That in him, the Christ, you can replace your garment of despair with his garment of praise. That in him, the Christ, you can throw away the garment of sorrow and cloak yourself with his healing and the garment of his power and forgiveness. In him, the Christ, you can cover up your nakedness of discouragement and despair with a beautiful garment of joy. Now, beloved, it is only in the lifting up of the name of Jesus that evaporates the cloud of discouragement. I don't know of any other way. It is when you move your lips in praise and worship and adoration on a daily basis that he moves his power and his strength and his joy in you. It is when you fix your eyes on Jesus and Jesus, the praise of Jesus, well, he changes your desires. He will change your relationships. He will change your perspective. And he will change your sensitivities. Well, if that's not enough, let me give you another reference. From Isaiah 40, beginning at verse 28. Mark it down. I'm going to read it for you, but mark it down. Do you not know? Have you not heard? The Lord, the everlasting God, the creator of the end of the earth, he will not grow tired or weary, and his understanding no one can fathom. He gives strength to the weary, and he increases the power of the weak. Even youth will grow tired and weary, and young men will stumble and fall. But those who hope in the Lord, can you say that with me? They renew strength. Hallelujah. They will soar on wings of eagles. They will run and not grow weary. They will walk and not faint. Well, I need to tell you a true story as I conclude. His name was George Frederick Handel. He was all alone in his room one day, feeling depressed, discouraged. Actually, he was feeling thoroughly and utterly dejected. He was despondent and he was weary. His soul was sick within him. You see, earlier, a few days earlier, his orchestra was thrown out on the street after rehearsal. The next day, the concert audience jeered him. And he convinced himself he is nothing but a failure. He is just utter failure. He felt there was nothing left for him but to leave London. And while he's in the middle of this dark mood of despair, there was a knock on the door. Interrupted his despair. A friend came with a manuscript for an oratorio. And he asked Handel, would he please write the music for it? Handel refused. He said, it's over. I'm done. But then he took a second look at it. And he saw the title, Messiah. Messiah. And Handel did love, praise the name of Jesus. He loved the praise of God. So he read it, and all of a sudden, he literally recovered, because the spirit of praise began to cover him like a blanket from head to toes. And he immediately went to work 3 straight weeks without a break. And he came up with what we know today as Handel's Messiah. Hallelujah, hallelujah, hallelujah, hallelujah, hallelujah. And thus, my beloved friends, the garment of despair was replaced by the garment of praise. Today, you and I and millions of others around the world can be blessed with that magnificent music, the so-called Handel's Messiah. And it was born out of the spirit of despair being replaced by the garment of praise. Beloved, would you listen to me? I'm about to finish, so I don't want to lose you in the last couple of seconds, okay? There is no telling how God can use you and every single person at the sound of my voice. Yes, you, at any age, at any stage, at any condition, and in any place. He can use you. The question is, will you say, yes, Lord? Yes, Lord. I will take the garment of praise every day. Have it cover me. And I will live the praise-filled life.
0: Dr. Michael Youssef with encouragement to put on praise. We thank you for taking time in your day for leading the way.
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6: Have you ever noticed how different your experience is when driving along a road that you normally travel and being a passenger along that same route? Yeah, you really do notice a lot more of the houses and landmarks when you're riding than you do when you're driving. You think you know the route when you're a driver, but you're surprised by what you missed when you have more time to look as a passenger. Well, this week on Discover the Word, we're tracing the use of the word behold through Scripture. Now, we don't use that word a lot today, but the word or concept is used a lot in Scripture. And so today we're going to explore how the Hebrew word chena, often translated behold, is used to describe slowing down, reflecting on, and taking notice of, kind of like you're able to do when you're a passenger in the car. Well, day two of our Bible study this week, tracing how the concept of behold is a common and important part of what Scripture communicates. Discover the Word with us next. Yesterday, Daniel Ryan Day and Elisa Morgan and Bill Crowder and Rasul Berry talked about how difficult it can be in our world today to slow down enough to behold. Shortened attention spans and the rapid-fire multitasking that our culture promotes can make it tough to behold. And so Daniel is helping the group explore some of the ways we can value and live out this behold way of living. And yesterday he said that there are several Hebrew and Greek words in the Old and New Testaments that translators use several different English words for. And so let's continue this conversation about why, as we read Scripture, what we're beholding is so important and how truly beholding something can change us.
7: Bill, you've traditionally been a fan of the New American Standard. Could you read Genesis 1, 29 through 31 in the NASB for us?
8: Sure. Then God said, "Behold, I have given you every plant yielding seed that is on the surface of all the earth, and every tree which has fruit yielding seed. It shall be food for you, and to every beast of the earth, and every bird of the sky, and everything that moves on the earth which has life, I have given every green plant for food." And it was so. God saw all that he had made, and behold, it was good. And there was evening and there was morning, the sixth day.
7: Yeah, so what's the word that we're listening for, and where did you hear it?
8: Behold.
7: Yeah. Now, does anyone else have a different word than behold?
9: There's look in the NLT.
7: Yep, and then the NRSV is see. The NIV actually has no word for behold there, so it's kind of implied that God is pointing his, I don't know, his cosmic finger at everything as he's talking to the man and woman and saying, like, look at this, or see this, behold this. The word for behold is the Hebrew word chena, which is used in lots of different ways. And we're going to look at several of those in this conversation. But first, what's the context for this passage? What are we talking about here?
10: This is creation, or one of the accounts of creation.
9: So God creates Adam and Eve, and then gives them this instruction, and then says, look at everything. Yeah. Take this in. Gaze at this creation I've given you in every plant and everything that bears fruit for you. And it's so interesting that the enemy, the serpent, causes them to just try to behold on the one thing, the one tree, where God is bringing their attention to everything and how much generosity and beauty there is in all of that.
7: Yeah, and you've already said the phrase naturally, pay attention. And right. That is very much a sense of what this word means is, hey, pay special attention to this. I'm drawing your attention to something that I want you to see. It's also, so we've talked about this before, there were a lot of creation myths in the ancient world. A lot of these creation myths would describe why humans were created, and they were mostly created just to serve the gods, to bring them food to eat, called sacrifices, so that the gods wouldn't starve or that they wouldn't have to work for food themselves. So they're basically slaves. But here in the Genesis account, why are humans created?
10: To be in relationship with God, to enjoy him.
7: To be in relationship, yeah. And what's the language that God makes? He makes them in his
8: image.
7: Image. So they're like this image bearer, which that term was used at times to describe just kings in the ancient world. But in this Genesis account, it's not just kings. It's men and women. Right? It's all humans are in the image of God. So when God says to Adam and Eve, behold, look at what I've made for you, this is already quite different than some of the other cultures and stories. And then there's a repeated refrain throughout Genesis 1. What's that repeated phrase, that refrain that shows up?
10: It's that God, what he sees is good, very good, very good.
7: Yeah. And so taking all that into consideration, what type of God is this Genesis account describing?
9: I would say a good God who creates not out of a dependence or need for anything or in conflict or rivalry with anyone, but just out of a sense of goodness.
7: Yeah.
8: And also, I think you see a God who is sovereign. Yeah. He speaks and things come into being.
7: That's right.
8: A God who is in control and one who is very, very powerful.
7: Yeah. And that leads us to this first use of the word behold. And so in this first example right here in creation, the word henna, behold, what does it seem to mean? What is God doing?
9: Yeah, just in the context of everything has just been created, including the man and the woman, they are now given this instruction, be fruitful and multiply, be my image bearers throughout the world. And now he's drawing their attention to the place that he's created for them, the food that he has given them, the diversity and the abundance of it. And, you know, kind of take it in. Look at what you have at your fingertips as a result of my generosity.
7: Yeah, it's like drawing attention to the goodness, the abundance of life, of food to eat, beholding that they have been created very good. So let's look at that in contrast with another example of the word henna. Rasul, could you please read Exodus 1, 8 through 10?
9: Yep. Now there arose a new king over Egypt who did not know Joseph. And he said to his people, behold, the people of Israel are too many and too mighty for us. Come, let us deal shrewdly with them, lest they multiply. And if war breaks out, they join our enemies and fight against us and escape from the land.
7: Yeah, so in the Genesis account, God's saying, behold something very good. In this account, Pharaoh beholds something and sees it as what?
9: Not very bad.
7: Not good. Yeah, very bad. And specifically, what he beholds leads to fear, right? So that fear drives him to do really bad things. If you look at the NIV, the NLT, or the NRSV, you'll just see look there instead of behold. So look, notice there's a problem here is how Pharaoh sees it. I want to kind of roll through a few more. So a few verses later, Moses' mom saves Moses by hiding him in a basket. Pharaoh's daughter sees the basket and has her maid go see what's inside. Alisa, could you read Exodus 2:6?
10: Sure. And when she opened it, she saw the child. And behold, or saw and behold there, the baby was crying, and she took pity on him and said, this is one of the Hebrew's children.
7: Yeah, so beholding this child in this example, let's fast forward again to after Moses has fled Egypt after killing the Egyptian. Could someone read Exodus 3 verses 1 and 2 for us?
8: Sure. Now Moses was keeping the flock of his father-in-law Jethro, the priest of Midian. And he led his flock to the west side of the wilderness and came to Horeb, the mountain of God. And the angel of the Lord appeared to him in a flame of fire out of the midst of a bush. He looked, and behold, the bush was burning, yet it was not consumed.
7: So what stands out to you about the way behold is used in these different points in the story?
8: Well, it occurs to me, Daniel, if you've ever been to a play, whether on Broadway or off-Broadway or at a high school drama production, they direct your attention using lighting. And it's almost like behold is in the pages of the scripture doing what lighting does in a play.
7: Yeah.
8: It tells you what to look at and pay attention to.
10: Yeah, I like that, Bill. I was thinking of italics or bolding a font or underlining, you know, so emphasis.
7: Yeah, for sure. So beholding is to notice. So the food was good. Creation was very good, right? God wanted to draw attention, pay attention to this. I want you to see this. To Pharaoh, the number of Hebrews, not so good. To Moses, a bush that burns but doesn't burn. Hey, that's worth taking a deeper look at to behold. for us, we talked about in our first conversation how hard it is for us to behold. God paused to celebrate the goodness of creation and to behold it and to invite others to behold it. And I wonder if right there is a little invitation for us to, in our lives, to pause and to celebrate the good things in our lives. Just thinking of food alone, which is what God asked them to behold, how often do we eat something while doing something else, or eat quickly and realize that we didn't even pause long enough to taste the food we were eating? And think about this. What if Moses had only glanced at the burning bush, but didn't behold it or go in to take a closer look?
8: It's like the verse that Elisa read. Pharaoh's daughter saw the child, and then she beheld him. Mm-hmm. She could have just taken the quick glance and sent him back down the river, but it was the longer look that caused her to have compassion and set the story on its way.
7: Yeah. If she was honoring what Pharaoh wanted, she would have saw the baby and then flipped the basket over.
8: Yeah.
7: Right? So that beholding led to a whole miraculous set of circumstances that then led to Moses eventually being able to behold the burning bush. So today for us, we have an invitation to behold, to slow down enough to notice good things, to enjoy God's blessings of good food or friends or family, to consider that when God sees us, he beholds people who were created very good, even though we are broken by sin. And we'll see in our next conversation just how important it is to notice God's presence in our lives.
6: All right, a focus on that Hebrew word hinnah and how it is used in some key sections of the Old Testament story, and how behold in those instances has about it a slowing down and taking time to notice, and how in life that's a skill that we need to develop as well, and then act with faith in God guiding us. Daniel Ryan Day, Elisa Morgan, Bill Crowder, and Rasul Berry around the table with you for day two in our conversations this week called Behold. Now, as I mentioned yesterday, Daniel also leads another aspect of our Daily Bread Ministries. It's our effort aimed at reaching those in their 20s and 30s called Reclaim Today. And as we talk about what it means to behold and why beholding is so important, I'd like to tell you about one of their resources that you're going to want to check out. Our Reclaim Today ministry has a book called Prayers for Ordinary Life, Meeting God in Everyday Moments. And it's filled with more than 200 scripture-based prayers and illustrations that'll help you discover God's presence in your ordinary life. Now, the prayers are organized around topics that we encounter basically every day. And so whether you're pausing to enjoy a game night with friends or to center yourself before a stressful meeting, these prayers create openings to find relief and joy and rest in God. 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And those links are also present in the show notes that are attached to the podcast version on all the major streaming platforms. All right, well, tomorrow we're going to focus on another Hebrew word that carries with it this idea of behold. And Daniel will help us to understand that actually there are two different sides to what we behold.
7: Beholding can lead to obedience and abundant life with God, or beholding can lead to distractions that literally destroy us.
6: Yeah, the stakes are that high. And so join the group back here at the table next time we get together to discover the Word. 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
12: Key Life is a radio program for struggling believers, sick of phony religion and pious cliches. Our host and teacher is seminary professor Steve Brown. He teaches that radical freedom leads to infectious joy and surprising faithfulness.
11: We're talking about repentance. One of the lies we believe is that repentance is change.
13: And for years, I couldn't repent because I couldn't change. But I became a spiritual giant by repenting. Because repent, if you believe that, you believe anything. But I got better because of repenting. It didn't change, and I couldn't change. But once I repented, knowing who I was and who God was, an attitudinal thing that has to do with what we think, not what we do. Once I saw that and started repenting, I started changing. Now, if you were listening yesterday, I talked about the danger of arrogance in the church. There is always the arrogance, and we have to be careful because we're better than they are. The truth is we're not. In the church, the difference between us and pagans is that we know we're not. It's not that we are pure and faithful and obedient. We're getting better because that's the promise of God when we repent. But we got to be careful about being arrogant about what God is doing in our lives. And then there's another kind of arrogance. And I got to be careful about that. That's being proud of the grace and understanding grace and applying grace and looking down our noses at those people who don't get it. Be careful. Let me tell you something. I once had a man come to me who said he was so evil, God would never forgive him. I told him, if you want to confess, I'm available. I've been doing this so long that I'm no longer shocked or surprised by my own sin or anybody else's sin. I said, I'm going to be here on Saturday morning in my study, and I don't have anything planned. And if you want to show and confess to me, I'll be here, and I'm a good person to confess to. And I'll die with your confession in my heart. Never will I reveal what you said. I didn't think he was going to come, but to my surprise, the man took me up on my offer. He came in and spent almost 2 hours telling me about his sins. And just so you know, they weren't popcorn sins either. While it's true that I'm never shocked or surprised by human sin, that morning came close. I'll spare you the details, but the man's list of sins was so long that I thought it would never end. And after each item on his list, I said, Jesus told me to tell you you're forgiven. Don't bring it up again. Do you know what happened after that confession? The man got up and he hugged me, and believe it or not, he started dancing, and frankly, he couldn't dance very well. What made up for his bad dancing was the joy he felt in doing it. Where did the joy come from? From his repentance. I suspect the prostitute who crashed the dinner party of the Pharisees in Luke 7, and that's one of my favorite chapters in the entire Bible. She was a dumb prostitute. I'll tell you, if you're a prostitute and you're going to crash somebody's party, it shouldn't be a party of self-righteous Pharisees. But at any rate, Jesus said to her, or about her, her sins, which are many, are forgiven, for she loved much. But he who has forgiven little loves little. That's Luke 7:47. I might add that those who are forgiven little hardly ever dance with joy at their forgiveness. Sinners who dance can appear to be arrogant, but they're not. Just forgiven. And then, I know, I'm kind of getting tired of this subject too, but there's one other thing. Repentance is the road God has given his people to stay close to him. Martin Luther once said to his rather uptight colleague, Philip Melanchthon, that he should find a sin and commit it so he had something to repent of. If that happened, and it sounds like something Luther would say, Luther told his colleague to take the road to God and rejoice in the place where it would lead. I have to be careful here, but I'm thankful for my sins. You say, I knew it. You encourage sin. No, not for the reason you think. I feel sorry for good people, and there aren't many of those, if any. And self-righteous people, and there are bunches of those, because they live lives of purity and never experience the party thrown for the prodigal who came home. That's the point of the story Jesus told in Luke 15. It's about a son who left home and lived a life of debauchery with no other alternative when he ran out of money and friends, with no other alternative when he ran out of his father's money. He was forced to come home. Believe it or not, his father welcomed him. I would not have done that. Not only that, his father gave him new clothes and threw him a party. That story, however, isn't so much about the prodigal son and the party. It's about the older brother who never left home and refused to go to the party. Parties thrown by forgiven sinners for forgiven sinners are the best parties in the world. Those who never left are almost always uncomfortable at that party. Repentance is a word with such negative connotations that Christians are not very anxious to go there. It has overtones of a hair shirt or a cat of nine tails, and a place of darkness and fear. We know repentance is called for, but we work so hard to be good enough so that we won't have to go there very often. Actually, we aren't supposed to go there often. Listen to me. We're supposed to live there. Repentance isn't so much an act, but a way Christians live. It's my hope that what I've taught you and what I wrote in this chapter has disabused you of the negative feelings about repentance. If not, then go back and read what Hebrews says about the dead works of the law. In other words, repent, then laugh and dance and rejoice, because the road of repentance goes exactly there. Do you know who are the happiest Christians in the world? Now, there are those that will tell you obedient Christians. That's not true. I tell you, when I'm obedient, I feel good about it and I sleep better at night, but that's not the happiest Christian there is. The happiest Christian around is the Christian who has repented of his or her sins and who lives in the place of repentance and doesn't give a rip about what anybody says or what anybody thinks. The freedom of being loved no matter what. Repent. Then laugh and dance and rejoice. It's easy. Sit down with a legal pad and list your sins and say, God, that was so against you, so out of who I want to be, so different than what you've taught me to be, and I'm so sorry. And that moment, there is a freedom that you can't get anywhere else. Repent, and then laugh and dance and rejoice. Maybe you've heard this for the first time. That dark secret that you have that nobody knows but you and God. Tell him about it. Then repent and laugh and dance and rejoice. And then don't forget to thank me. I was happy to help. Hey, you think about that, okay? Amen.
12: Thanks, Steve. We have been on a guided tour of Steve's new book. It's called God's Not Mad at You. And today, we took a refreshing look at repentance and what it really means. Tomorrow, we'll explore what it takes to look into the mirror and say, I'm a sinner, but I am forgiven. I'm beautiful. You gotta join us for that one. Well, it's a good time to have a good time. Now, that's not exactly the message we got from Ray Ortland on Steve Brown, etc., but it's close. We recently spoke with Ray about a surprising lesson from Ecclesiastes. 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
3: The fundamental difference between Judaism and Christianity is this. Judaism is a religion that magnifies human effort and doesn't need a Savior. Christianity is a religion that depreciates human effort and desperately needs a Savior. That's the difference. Christians need a Savior to save them from their personal transgressions, iniquities, and sins.
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5: What is mankind's greatest problem? If you ask 10 people that question, you'll likely get 10 different answers. But the Bible leaves no doubt as to what the great problem is. It's man's rebellion against God. It's sin and the divine judgment sin brings. And one of the

People would assume, people who are socially sensitive, that the New Testament probably should have taken on the issue of human trafficking, human slavery. But it fascinates me that the Apostle Paul, who writes 13 books of the 27 in the New Testament, the Apostle Paul never wrote about the social injustices of slavery. What he did do was write a massive treatment on how a sinner can be right with God and escape eternal hell and enter eternal heaven. And it's called the Book of Romans. Isaiah 53 is the Romans of the Old Testament. Romans is the greatest New Testament revelation answering that question. Everything else in the New Testament also is part of the answer to that question, of course. But Romans pulls it all together and focuses specifically on answering the question, and Isaiah 53 is the greatest Old Testament revelation on the same question. And both Isaiah and Paul, by the way, give the same answer. They both give the same answer. A sinner, here it is, can be right with God and escape eternal hell and enter eternal heaven because the servant of Jehovah became a substitute and suffered the judgment of God in the sinner's place. That's the message of Romans. And that's the message of Isaiah. God spent his wrath toward sinners on the servant substitute. Now, this is the heart of the section from 40 to 66. And I'm going to show you how interesting just this little aspect of it is. There are 27 chapters, take my word for it, 40 to 66, that's 27 chapters. They're divided into three sections, 9, 9, and 9, in terms of subject. The first section ends with this statement, there is no peace to the wicked. The second 9 ends with this statement, there is no peace to the wicked. The third section ends, chapter 66, verse 24, with a similar judgment statement. Each of the three sections ends with a warning of judgment on the wicked. But all three sections promise salvation. They're very evangelistic. They promise salvation and they end with a warning if you reject it. All three feature blessing and peace to the righteous and no peace and judgment to the wicked. All three determine that righteousness and wickedness is fixed forever. Destiny is not to be altered. Section 1 talks about salvation from the Babylonian captivity. Section 2 talks about salvation from sin. And section 3, the last 9, salvation from the cursed earth. So the first has to do with the deliverance of Israel from Babylon. The middle one, as I said a lot earlier, has to do with the deliverance of sinners from sin. And the third one, the deliverance of the earth from the curse, the glorious coming kingdom of Messiah. So the middle one is the one we're in. The middle section that we're in runs from 49 to 57. And this middle one is the issue of forgiveness of sins. And it asks the question about salvation from sin. Not temporal deliverance from Babylon and not the eschatological kingdom to come in the future, but deliverance from sin. Now that poses a very important question. Don't miss this. Why does God need to save His people from their sins? This is huge. And this was the issue with the Jews. They were not convinced that they needed, listen, a Savior.

0: here. They thought they just needed a righteous king. They thought that by virtue of their Abrahamic descent, by virtue of the covenants and the promises and all of that, that they were in the place of blessing, by virtue of their goodness and their religiosity, by virtue of their efforts at religious activities, ceremonies, rituals, attempts to obey the law of God, they had earned their favor with God. So they had it by race, and they had it by merit. So this message about a Savior to deliver us from our sins so that we escape eternal hell and enter eternal heaven, this is a foreign language to them. Shouldn't have been. Go back to the first chapter of Isaiah. Isaiah is trying to communicate the message to them. Chapter 1, verse 4. Alas, sinful nation, people weighed down with iniquity, offspring of evildoers, just like your parents. Sons who act corruptly, they have abandoned the Lord, they have despised the Holy One of Israel, they have turned away from Him. Where will you be stricken again as you continue in your rebellion? Then this, the whole head is sick, and the whole heart is faint or weak. Like Jeremiah 17, the heart of man is deceitful above all things and desperately wicked. From the sole of the foot to the head, there is nothing sound in it, only bruises, welts, raw wounds, not pressed out or bandaged nor softened with oil. Your land is desolate. Your cities are burned with fire. Your fields, strangers are devouring them in your presence. He talks about desolation. Hear the word of the Lord, verse 10, you rulers of Sodom, give ear to the instruction of our God, you people of Gomorrah. What are your multiplied sacrifices to me, your phony religion, says the Lord? I've had enough of burnt offerings of rams and the fat of fed cattle. I take no pleasure in the blood of bulls, lambs, or goats. All your religion is hypocritical and useless. When you come to appear before me, who requires of you this trampling of my courts? Bring your worthless offerings no longer. Incense is an abomination to me. New moon and Sabbath, the calling of assemblies, which, by the way, God ordained. I cannot endure iniquity in the solemn assembly. I hate your new moon festivals, your appointed feasts. They become a burden to me. I'm weary of bearing them. So when you spread out your hands in prayer, I'll hide my eyes from you. Even though you multiply prayers, I will not listen. Your hands are covered with blood. Wash yourselves. Make yourselves clean. Remove the evil of your deeds from my sight. Cease to do evil. Learn to do good. Seek justice. Reprove the ruthless. Defend the orphan. Plead for the widow. Come now. Let us reason together, says the Lord. Though your sins are as scarlet, they will be as white as snow. Though they are red like crimson, they will be like wool. They needed salvation. They desperately needed salvation and redemption. So when you come to the servant songs of Isaiah chapter 42, the promise is that he's going to bring salvation. Chapter 42 is, I wish I could read it all to you, but thus says the Lord God, verse 5, who created the heavens and stretched them out, spread out the earth and its offspring, gives breath to the people on it and spirit to those who walk in it. I am the Lord. I've called you in righteousness. I'll hold you by the hand. I'll watch over you. I will appoint you as a covenant to the people, as a light to the nations. He's talking to the servant. He's talking to the Messiah. I'm going to make you the covenant to the people. I'm going to make you the light to the nations. I'm going to have you open blind eyes, bring prisoners out of the dungeon. Sing to the Lord, verse 10, a new song. Sing His praise from the end of the earth. The Lord is going to bring salvation to His people. Chapter 43, verse 1, thus says the Lord, your Creator, O Jacob, He who formed you, O Israel, don't fear, for I've redeemed you. I've called you by my name. You're mine. When you pass through the waters, I'll be with you, and through the rivers, they'll not overflow you. When you walk through the fire, you'll not be scorched. The flame won't burn you. I am the Lord your God, the Holy One of Israel. What's the next line? You're what? Your Savior. I'm your Savior. I'm your Savior. Verse 11, I am the Lord, and there is no Savior besides me. It is I who have declared and saved. Thus says the Lord, verse 14, your Redeemer, the Holy One of Israel. I'm going to be your Savior. I'm going to be your Redeemer. And that's why the section begins comfort in chapter 40. Comfort Comfort my people. Speak kindly to Jerusalem. Call out to her. Her warfare has ended. Her iniquity has been removed. She's already received double from the hand of the Lord for all of her evil. Salvation is coming. Did they need salvation? Yes. The diagnosis that's given in chapter 1 is reiterated in brief in chapter 6 when Isaiah has a vision of God and he says, I'm a man with unclean lips and I dwell amidst a people of unclean lips. Isaiah understood the need for salvation, the need for cleansing. So the centerpiece section of these three nines, the first has to do with salvation from Babylon, the last eschatological kingdom salvation, the middle one salvation from sin for the people of God, Jew and Gentile, and it's going to come through the servant who will be the Savior sent from God. So the middle section, listen, chapter 49 to 57, the middle chapters are 52 and 53, and the middle verse of 53 is verse 5, he was pierced through for our transgressions, he was crushed for our iniquities, the chastening for our well-being fell on him, and by his scourging we are healed. Middle section, middle chapters, middle of the chapter, middle verse. Everything just focuses down on the substitutionary piercing of the servant of Jehovah for us. By what means will God save his people? By what means will he forgive their sins? By the substitutionary, vicarious death of his servant, his slave, the Messiah, the righteous King. And that one will fulfill this prophecy. That this text, dear friends, points to the Lord Jesus Christ is so clear as to be unmistakable. Now, let me give you a little history. Ancient Jews interpreted this prophecy as messianic originally, okay? In all the ancient Jewish literature, this chapter 53, this whole area, whole section, midsection of the final 27, it was all messianic. All of it was messianic, though they were not clear on how the Messiah would suffer. When they came to chapter 53, they wrote this. The rabbis wrote this, that he will be compassionate, that he will sympathetically feel our pain, and that's as far as they would go. They understood that he would be a sympathetic Messiah, that he would be a righteous king, put another way, who felt so sorry that such a noble people had suffered so greatly that he felt their pain. They saw no messianic substitutionary death. In spite of the fact that every day of their history, animals were dying, portraying substitutionary death. All they saw in their writing was sympathy. The idea of Messiah himself dying, not possible, unacceptable. That's why Jesus went to the Old Testament to speak of his necessary suffering. And the apostles even preached that. They had no interest in that. Listen, here's the point. This is very important. They had no need of a Savior. They had no need of a sacrifice for sin. Nobody in a work system needs a Savior. They needed a sympathizer. They welcomed a sympathizer. They wanted a king who was sympathetic to their plight and thus would come out of sympathy and compassion and give them what they actually deserved. That was the view of ancient Judaism. That was the view of New Testament Judaism. That was the view of post-New Testament Judaism. That is the view of modern Judaism. Judaism would never define itself in the terms of Isaiah 1, sick from head to toe. They don't need a Savior. You see, if you don't understand the doctrine of depravity, and you don't understand that you are unable to save yourself by anything you do, then you don't need a Savior to save you. You achieve salvation. And any system that has any achievement that saves has no place for a vicarious, substitutionary atonement. After the Lord Jesus came and the church was born, the church clearly interpreted Isaiah 53, all the New Testament writers, as I said, did. The church began to preach to the Jews that Jesus is the fulfillment of Isaiah 53. They didn't want to hear that, so they persecuted the church. So they killed the Christians. As you know, and even to this day, Judaism as an institution sees something completely different. He sees, this is the common interpretation, Israel there. This is suffering Israel. Israel is the suffering servant who has suffered and suffered and suffered and will one day enter into glory. The glory of Israel is coming, but right now they're going through suffering, unfair, maybe unjust. This is a flattering Jewish view of Isaiah 53, that they as a noble people are suffering unjustly, going through agonies, but someday they will emerge into the glory promised to them, and they will become the supreme nation and bless the whole world. They will earn their glory by their religion, by their self-righteousness, and listen, by their suffering. But Jesus isn't in Isaiah 53. Well, that's why Isaiah 53 has been called the guilty conscience of the rabbis. Because you can't put Israel in here. Israel was not a humble, is not a humble sufferer. Israel is not a voluntary sufferer. Israel is not a righteous, sinless people suffering unjustly in one sense and yet vicariously for anyone else. There is no way in the world to make Israel the object of Isaiah 53. This has to be Jesus. But at this point, I just want to mark out for you something that'll be helpful. Israel then, Israel at the time of Jesus, and Israel now has no need for a substitutionary sacrifice. They have no need for a vicarious Savior. They have no need for a mediator to die for them. All they need is a sympathizing king. They just want a ruler. They just need a king. No need for a Savior to bear their sins. No need for a Savior to take the wrath of God for them. They just need a king to rescue them from all the suffering and all the injustice and all the pain and give them the exaltation that they're entitled to by virtue of their Abrahamic descent, Davidic promise, and their own goodness. So whenever you talk to a Jew, the question to ask them is, do you need a Savior? Do you need a Savior? Christianity offers you a Savior. Do you need a substitute to die in your place? Do you need someone to bear the wrath of God against your sin? That's the question. And that goes back to the question of all questions. How can a sinner be right with God so as to escape eternal hell and enter eternal heaven? And the only answer is if that sinner has had his sins completely paid for, and the only one who could do that is the chosen, vicariously substituted sacrifice, Jesus Christ Himself. The fundamental, and it is a critical thing, the fundamental difference between Judaism and Christianity is this. Judaism is a religion that magnifies human effort and doesn't need a Savior. Christianity is a religion that depreciates human effort and desperately needs a Savior. That's the difference. Jews don't need a substitute to bear the penalty for their sins. God will accept them based on Abraham and based on their goodness and their privileges and their promises. That's the difference. Don't for a minute think that there's not a massive gulf fixed between those two. Jews don't need a Savior to save them from their sins personally. They just need a deliverer to rescue them from their enemies and their difficulties. Christians need a Savior to save them from their personal transgressions, iniquities, and sins. So the question to ask any Jew is, do you personally need a Savior to take your place and die under the judgment of God for your sins? Do you need a Savior? That's the question. And that is the moral problem of all human existence. My servant, verse 11 of 53, my servant will justify the many. He'll make them right with God. How? He will bear what? Their iniquities. In the atonement, the servant of Jehovah justifies many. He's promised in the Old Testament to come from the nation of Israel, descend from Abraham, to come down through the family of David. The Old Testament says he'll be born in Bethlehem. Isaiah said he'd be born of a virgin. But it's not until he arrives that we know who he is. They couldn't know who he is. But when he arrived, we know who he is. Because at his baptism from heaven, the voice of the Father, "This is my beloved Son in whom I am well pleased." What was God saying there? He was echoing Isaiah 42:1. "Behold my servant whom I uphold, my chosen one in whom my soul delights. I have put my spirit upon him." That's what happened at the baptism. The spirit descended like a dove. The sufficient servant, by the very testimony of God and the arrival of the Holy Spirit, is none other than Jesus. He is the Lamb of God who takes away the sin of the world.
1: This is Grace to You, the Bible teaching ministry of John MacArthur. John's lesson today is from his series called The Gospel According to God. Well, friend, if you are familiar with our ministry, you might hear the title of this series, The Gospel According to God, and recognize that it is similar to titles of some of John's best-known teaching and writing. In fact, you may be wondering, why another series about the gospel? And why apply the word gospel to Isaiah 53, a text written centuries before the birth of Christ? Here's how John answered those questions.
2: Well, yeah, I wrote a book on the gospel according to Christ, the gospel according to Jesus, the gospel according to the apostles, the gospel according to Paul, and now the gospel according to God. And the point is that it's the same gospel, the gospel that Jesus proclaimed, that the apostles proclaimed, that Paul proclaimed, and that God proclaimed in Isaiah 53 is the same gospel. And why would it be important to draw that out of Isaiah 53? Because that's the Old Testament, and it makes the point that the gospel of the New Testament is the same gospel as the Old Testament. I think it's critical to go to the Old Testament before Jesus, before the apostles, and before Paul, and hear from God the same gospel that unfolds in the New Testament.
1: In fact, I've read all of your books from the gospel according to Jesus till now, the gospel according to God. And it's interesting to me that this book, which comes from the Old Testament, that passage, Isaiah 53, is the one out of all the stuff you've covered that gives, I think, the clearest, most succinct rationale or explanation of the atonement. Why the atonement?
2: Yeah, if we think about the atonement, most Christians would understand immediately if you said, "He was wounded for our transgressions. He was bruised for our iniquities. The chastisement for our peace has fallen on him, and by his stripes we are healed, and all we like sheep have gone astray, and the Lord has laid on him the iniquity of us all." Somebody might be thinking, that's got to be in the New Testament. Is that the Apostle Paul who said that? Because that explains the substitutionary death of the Lord Jesus. That explains the doctrine of our sins being imputed to him on the cross in detail. In fact, that is the most familiar language to explain the substitutionary atoning death of Christ. The most familiar language that Christians use comes from Isaiah 53. So it might be a surprise to some people when they hear me say that's from the Old Testament, because it so distinctly defines the atonement that Christ did on the cross. So Isaiah 53 gives us this lasting language, which we're all always using to describe events that happened in the New Testament.
1: That's right, friend. And to help you really take hold of the riches of Isaiah 53, an amazing portion of fulfilled prophecy that can strengthen your trust in the Bible, I encourage you to get a copy of John's book called The Gospel According to God. It looks at what Jesus accomplished on the cross, his atoning work for sinners like you and me. As John says, Isaiah 53 is really the first gospel. It's a record of Christ's saving work, written some 700 years before Christ even came to earth. To order this compelling book, The Gospel According to God, contact us today. 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That's our email address. Or you can drop a note in the mail to Grace to You, Post Office Box 4000, Panorama City, California, 91412. And thanks for mentioning the call letters of this radio station. That is more important than you may realize. And now for the entire Grace to You staff, I'm Phil Johnson. Thanks for making this broadcast part of your day. Join us tomorrow when John MacArthur continues his series on the Gospel According to God. It's another half hour of unleashing God's truth one verse at a time on Grace to You.
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0: The best way to test a Christian is by their pocketbook. How do they handle their money? How do they handle God's money? Welcome to Through the Bible. That's just a bit of wisdom Dr. J. Vernon McGee shares in our study of Matthew chapter 15 today. Now, before we plunge in, as Dr. McGee will say at the start of our study, Greg and I want to share a bit about some great partners that we've got helping us fling the seed by radio in Honduras and Guatemala.
1: Yes, Steve, and we're excited. Usually every month we like to have a conversation about that month's newsletter article. We have a newsletter. We really encourage you to get it. It is a really, really rich piece. It's beautifully produced, usually has a beautiful cover with a quote from Dr. McGee.
0: Yep.
1: I know you and I both, we're digital guys, but we get the physical copy.
0: I like reading the Bible physically, and I like reading the newsletter physically, and both of them to reside together. Basically, the newsletter fits nicely into the inside cover of my Bible.
1: Exactly. And it has teaching content from Dr. McGee. Usually, I have a short letter. We have lots of responses, and one of my favorite parts is our global team, which is growing. Usually, our writing, I think the last month you wrote an article, and I enjoyed reading that. Very good writer.
0: Well, thank you.
1: Well done, Steve.
0: Yes.
1: And our other team members are writing about their travels around the world. And so if you don't have our newsletter, just call 1-800-65-BIBLE. You could send a request through the app. You can email us, biblebus@ttb.org. All we need is your address. We will never send you a fundraising appeal because we don't do that. We will just send you resources.
0: Yeah. Now, James Rosa, who's our ministry director for Asia and Latin America, wrote the latest article, and he titles it, I don't know if this is the ultimate title, but A Legacy of Faithful Broadcasting.
1: Yeah, I love it.
0: And I think that was so appropriate because although we have been in foreign languages since 1973 with Spanish, that's when we first went into that whole world. Our ministry partners, particularly in South America, were there before then.
1: Believe it or not, you're talking
0: about 1960 is when one ministry in the Honduras started.
1: Yes.
0: It's just encouraging.
1: As soon as A Través de la Biblia, which is the Spanish version of Through the Bible, came along in 10 years later, they started airing it from the beginning. And so we're now talking about over half a century we've been airing the Spanish in Honduras.
0: Yeah.
1: You talk about a legacy. That's pretty cool.
0: Yeah. And this is also another part of the world, Guatemala and Honduras, where radio potentially makes sense.
1: Yes.
0: You know, in a lot of places, it doesn't make as much sense as it used to just because people have internet access and smartphones and all of that. And that's still available. But radio does provide, particularly in these hard-to-reach areas, an opportunity to minister to people in depth with a program systematically studying the Word of God over 5 years. And we get great response.
1: We do. One of my favorite stories that he told wasn't a specific story, but it was a picture of what's happening at this particular station in Honduras.
0: Yeah.
1: He said it's so much a part of the community that people just walk in off the street and say, hey, you know, our daughter's doing really well. Thanks for praying for her. So the local station literally becomes like a community center.
0: Yeah.
1: And it's, of course, it's centered around Christ and centered around the Word of God.
0: Yeah. And that was the same thing that I witnessed firsthand in Mexico.
1: Yeah, yeah.
0: Same opportunities where they were doing that by translation. I think it was into the Tzotzil language.
1: Yes.
0: From Spanish, doing it live on the air, and the community that was around there. That radio station played a vital part in not just people hearing the program, but in really bringing that community together with a Christian message. And Through the Bible was a part of that.
1: And James also talks about the multi-generational impact of Through the Bible. You have grandparents, and then they had their kids listen, and now their kids are parents, and their grandkids are listening, and even great-grandchildren are listening.
0: Yeah.
1: And Steve, there's so much more in this article. I really hope everybody listening will get the newsletter. But right now, it's time for our study.
0: We do. Let me pray for us, Greg, as we begin. Heavenly Father, we are thankful for your faithfulness to us in allowing us from back in 1973 to go into Spanish and the part that it's played in reaching people for Christ in South America, in Guatemala, and in Honduras. I pray that it would continue to go out, Lord, that you would continue to bless the people with the teaching of your word. In Jesus' name, amen. Here's our study of Matthew 15 on Through the Bible with Dr. J. Vernon McGee.
2: Now we continue in this section of Matthew where we have a movement, and the movement is of the king. He's beginning now to move toward the cross. We've already seen his rejection and conflict. And actually, This chapter here advances the ministry of Jesus to the very breaking point with the religious rulers. He has an altercation here with them, and you find him denouncing scribes and Pharisees. He rebukes his disciples. He heals the daughter of the Syrophoenician woman and the multitudes and feeds the 4,000. There's a lot of action in this chapter, as you can see. So let's plunge right into it. And first, we have the Lord Jesus denouncing the scribes and Pharisees. Then came to Jesus scribes and Pharisees, which were of Jerusalem, saying, "Why do thy disciples transgress the tradition of the elders, for they wash not their hands when they eat bread?" We have here the scribes and Pharisees have come out from Jerusalem, and you'll recall that back in the last chapter, he was way out in a desert place where the crowd couldn't even get to a hamburger stand, and they had nothing to eat, and he fed them. So these religious rulers come all the way out, and you would say, well, my, this is a very wonderful thing that they've come all the way out. Well, frankly, they haven't come all the way out to applaud him or to accept his teaching. They've come out to criticize, and immediately we recognize it was not a friendly visit. They did not, you see, accuse him really of breaking the scriptures, but the tradition which they considered to be on a par with the scriptures. And they want to know why that they didn't wash their hands. Well, that's a very interesting thing because a great many people feel like if you go through some sort of an outward ceremony and clean up the outside some way, that is all that's necessary. And they're wondering why now that they have not washed their hands. It was ceremonial cleansing, actually, and was not really what we would consider physical or sanitary reason. But he answered and said unto them, "Why do ye also transgress the commandment of God by your tradition?" These men now accuses of breaking the commandment of God with their tradition. Their tradition, you see, permitted a man to disobey the law. That's an amazing thing, and they had a very clever way of doing it. Verse 4, "For God commanded, saying, Honor thy father and mother, and he that curseth father, mother, let him die the death. But ye say, Whosoever shall say to his father, his mother, it's a gift, by whatsoever thou mightest be profited by it, and honor not his father or his mother, he shall be free. Thus have ye made the commandment of God of none effect by your tradition." Now he says you honor your father and mother by supporting them. And the way that they got around it in that day was to dedicate it to the temple. They would contribute as a gift to God, and that would relieve them of the responsibility of supporting their parents. Now, this gives a very pious way out for a man to break the Mosaic law. And very frankly, I still believe that the best way to test a Christian is by his pocketbook. That is the barometer of the Christian even today. That's the real test. How does he handle his money? How does he handle God's money? I actually believe that God would have you put your very close personal responsibilities first. I'm of the opinion that God wants you to pay your honest debts before you give to him. I think that he wants you to support your family before you give to him. Now, I had a man, he had a wild idea. He would come on payday, he'd want to give half his income, and his family went hungry. When we found that out, we had quite a little talk with him, and my, he was offended at first. But finally, he saw the light in the sense that he saw that he'd neglected his own family, and that's a tragic thing to do. It's amazing how people try in many ways to escape a responsibility in a very pious way. Notice here what he says in verse 7, "Ye hypocrites," and this is the most frightful word in the scripture. Nothing quite corresponds to it, but it doesn't have quite the connotation at that time that it does now. It's a scorching word today. And it actually was a word used for an actor in a play. It means that one would receive a cue and then answer back. That's what it means, to answer back. In other words, the Lord Jesus accused them of playing at religion. And he quotes now Isaiah, "Ye hypocrites, well did Isaiah prophesy of you, saying, the people draweth nigh unto me with their mouth, and honoreth me with their lips, but their heart is far from me." That is the important thing. They were very eager to have you go through a ceremony of washing your hands. But the important thing was the condition of the heart. Here they were doing something, breaking really the Mosaic law in a very pious way. My, how we can rationalize today. And we do the same thing. How many parents say to their children, "You wash your hands before you come to the table," but they pay no attention to what they're seeing on television. And it's this thing that is the damaging thing to the heart. Oh, of course they should wash their hands, but that's not final, by the way. It's what's on the inside that is the important thing. Now we find him here, verse 10, "And he called the multitude and said unto them, Hear and understand." Now he enlarges upon this. "Not that which goeth into the mouth defileth a man, but that which cometh out of the mouth, this defileth a man. Then came his disciples and said unto him, Knowest thou that the Pharisees were offended after they heard this saying?" My, they were amazed that he would offend the Pharisees. This actually is the real break between them. Up to this point, there's been a conflict, but now we've come to the breaking point. And here it is. Listen to him. "But he answered and said, Every plant," and you could almost say the word would mean system, "every system which my heavenly Father hath not planted shall be rooted up." Every system. It's not, I think, too broad to interpret Jesus as saying, "Every religious system which my heavenly Father hath not planted shall be rooted up." Now we read on in verse 14. "Let them alone. They be blind leaders of the blind, and if the blind lead the blind, both shall fall into the ditch." And I think this is a humorous statement that he made at this point. It's certainly biting sarcasm. If a blind man leads a blind man, they both will fall into a ditch. And the Pharisees were blind leaders. "Then answered Peter and said unto him, Declare unto us this parable. And Jesus said, Are ye also yet without understanding?" Now he's been speaking to them in parables, and they don't seem to have gotten the point yet. And Jesus said, "Are ye yet without understanding? Do not ye yet understand that whatsoever entereth in at the mouth goeth into the belly and is cast out into the draught? But those things which proceed out of the mouth come forth from the heart, and they defile a man." Now here is a great principle. It's not what goes in the mouth, it's what comes out of the mouth. And by the way, what's in the well of the heart is going to come up in the bucket of the mouth sooner or later. Because listen to him. "For out of the heart proceed evil thoughts, murders, adulteries, fornications, thefts, false witness, blasphemies. These are the things which defile a man, but to eat with unwashed hands defileth not a man." We are seeing that working out in our contemporary culture today. We've come to a period of what's known as new morality. We've reached the day that Isaiah talked about. He said the day's coming when they'll call evil good and good evil. And they're doing that today. You and I are a square if we believe the Bible, and this sort of thing is entirely wrong. And we're entirely wrong. But if you engage in these things, What do we have in this day of freedom? Now that the lid has been taken off and man today can express what's in his heart, what comes out? New morality? No, same old thing. Evil thoughts, murders, adulteries. We hear a great deal about sex today. That's what you expect. Fornications, thefts, false witness, blasphemies. Great day of freedom. But my friend, if you don't put the lid on the bucket, you've opened really a Pandora's box, and we're in trouble. Man has to be controlled. Man's the most vicious animal on this earth, and we put other animals in cages. And yet we're talking today, man must be free to do his thing. Well, here's what he'll do. It's not new morality at all. And our Lord said this sort of thing was evil, and these things defile the man. About us today, all of this emphasis upon sex in our schools, now in our churches, everywhere, on television, radio today, it stares at you from the billboards and the front page of magazines and the headlines on papers. My friend, these things defile you. Don't tell me that you are immune to this type of thing. No one's immune to it. And these are the things that are defiling young people, and yet it's all being done in the high, lofty-sounding terminology of freedom of speech, and that today we must express ourselves. And this is the way we're doing it. The thing that's in the heart is now coming out. This is a tremendous statement. Now, verse 21, then Jesus went thence and departed into the coasts of Tyre and Sidon. Now he's left the land for the first time, and that's interesting. He has come as king. You remember he sent his own, go to the cities of this nation. Go not beyond the boundaries of the nation Israel. He sent them out, and he was rejected. There was the conflict, and now there's the open break. The breaking point has come. What happens? He steps over the boundary himself for the first time to put down another great principle, and that is he'll receive Gentiles. His invitation is a sincere one. Ho, everyone that thirsty, come to the waters now. Wait, that's in the Old Testament. But he said, come unto me, all ye that labor and heavy laden, I'll rest you. Now notice the incident that took place. Behold, a woman of Canaan, she was a Canaanite, came out of the same coast and cried unto him, saying, have mercy on me, O Lord, thou son of David. Now, she had no claim on him as son of David. My daughter is grievously vexed with a demon. But he answered her not a word. Why? Well, she has no claim on him. He answered her not a word, and his disciples came and besought him, saying, send her away, for she crieth after us. She was causing a disturbance, probably a little embarrassment. And he answered and said, I am not sent but unto the lost sheep of the house of Israel. Now you mark that down. That is the primary issue that had to be settled. And he died with this superscription written over him, the King of the Jews. Now listen to her. Then came she and worshipped him, saying, Lord, help me. Before son of David, he said, I'm just sent to the lost sheep, the house of Israel. She had no claim upon him as son of David. Now she comes and worships him, and she calls him Lord, and she asks for help, and she's going to get it. And he answered and said, it's not meet to take the children's bread, cast it to dogs. And that's a very strong statement. That rebuff would have driven many of us away. Well, we would have walked away and said, you can't talk to us like that. Well, listen, verse 27, she said, truth, Lord, yet the dogs eat of the crumbs which fall from their master's table. You remember the poor man that ate the crumbs that fell from a rich man's table, and the dogs licked his sores. Now, verse 28, then Jesus answered and said unto her, O woman, great is thy faith. Marveled really at the faith of this woman. Be it unto thee even as thou wilt. And her daughter was made whole from that very hour. So when he said, come unto me, all ye that labor and a heavy laden, I'll help you. I'll lift the burden. That's what he's doing, even for a Canaanite. Her answer, I tell you, revealed a great faith. And on that, our Lord responded. Now, verse 29, Jesus departed from thence, came nigh unto the Sea of Galilee, and went up into a mountain, sat down there. And great multitudes came unto him, having with them those that were lame, blind, dumb, maimed, and many others, and cast them down at Jesus' feet, and he healed them. And again, my friend, I call your attention, multitudes were healed, not just a few little isolated cases that, after all, you can't really substantiate. But there were too many in that day. Nobody denied he performed the miracles, insomuch that the multitude wondered when they saw the dumb to speak, the maimed to be whole, the lame to walk, and the blind to see, and they glorified the God of Israel. Then Jesus called his disciples unto him and said, I have compassion on the multitude, because they continue with me now 3 days, and have nothing to eat, and I will not send them away fasting, lest they faint in the way. Now again his compassion on the multitude. And his disciples say unto him, whence should we have so much bread in the wilderness as to fill so great a multitude? Now, don't miss this, because very frankly, when you read this incident here, you feel like that it's just a rerun of the feeding of the 5,000. It's just a repetition. And you wonder why Matthew included it here, because it doesn't seem to add any further advancement of the messianic claims of the Lord Jesus. However, we are in the section where the emphasis is not on Jesus pressing his messianic claims any longer, but the rejection of his claims. And this miracle shows how slowly the disciples were to learn. Now, they've already witnessed the feeding of the 5,000, and I don't think it took place but just a few days before this. But here they raise the same old objections of unbelief. Same thing that they say here. His disciples say unto him, whence should we have so much bread in the wilderness as to feed so great a multitude? And Jesus said unto them, how many loaves have ye? And they said, 7 and a few little fishes. He commanded the multitude to sit down on the ground. He took the 7 loaves and fishes and gave thanks. And you have here feeding the multitudes. Now, it reveals that his disciples hadn't really learned the lesson. And their reluctance to believe actually constitutes a form of rejection. You remember, unbelief is sin. Paul in Romans 14:23 said, whatsoever is not of faith is sin. And I think laying aside in every weight, what is every weight? Well, I think it's unbelief and the sin of unbelief. You and I today just don't believe him. If you want me to make a confession, and I'm willing to make a confession, and it is just simply this, I wish I believed him more. He can be believed. I ought to believe him. But the problem is with me, and I'm of the opinion that the problem is with you also. He fed the multitude. Now we're told, verse 38, and they that did eat were 4,000 men, beside women and children. And again, it's 4,000 plus. And I'm sure that you'd have to put one woman with a man, one child with the man and the woman, the family, so that you would have here 4 multiplied by 3. And that would be 12,000 were fed at this time. He sent away the multitude and took ship and came into the coast of Magdala. And that place is on the Sea of Galilee today in ruins. Now, this chapter reveals that his disciples were just not keeping up. They were slow to believe and understand. And actually, this is hindering the Lord Jesus. It would seem at this point that since he's reached the breaking point with the religious rulers, that he's having a real problem with his disciples. And he's just marking time now until they catch up. Very frankly, today he's very patient with you and me also, that we might catch up. I'm afraid a great many of us need to catch up with him today. Oh, that we might believe him May God richly bless you, my beloved.
0: 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I'm Steve Schwetz, and I'll meet you back here next time as together we go through the Bible.

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11: Our Bible verse today is found in John. But to all who did receive him, who believed in his name, he gave the right to become children of God, who were born not of blood, nor of the will of the flesh, nor of the will of man, but of God. 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
12: You've heard the expression, "When it rains, it pours." Well, Job knew that feeling better than anyone. Crushed by loss, abandoned by comfort, his own wife urging him to give up. Yet something deep inside him refused to let go. Today on Insight for Living, Chuck Swindoll draws three timeless principles from Job's darkest hour that speak directly to where many of us find ourselves right now. Principles about trials and about a God who is sovereign over every circumstance, even the ones that make no sense. Chuck titled his message, "Satan versus Job, Round 2.
13: It all finally overwhelmed Mrs. Job, and she came to him one day for a visit. And as she asked, "Do you still hold fast your integrity? Curse God."

0: something like that.
1: Those were her possessions too. Those were her livestock and source of income, and she was reduced to the same level as he economically. Third, I would add, she had enjoyed for a long time being the wife of the man who, verse 3 of chapter 1, was the greatest of all the men of the East. There's prestige with that. There's honor with that. There is some sense of popularity and pleasure in that. She is no longer the leading lady of the community. She's the tragic wife of a man who's finished. Let me add fourth, she's lost her companion. She no longer has her beloved to enjoy in quiet give and take of conversation, no longer lovely and private moments of romance and lovemaking. No hope that that will ever change or that he will ever be okay again. Job, let's just pull the plug. Don't go on like this. I can't stand it. Curse God. He'll take you. Now, with that as a background, and you've listened patiently to me as I have given you another side of this, let me say a couple of practical comments to you who are wives. Can I do that? Just think of it as little counsel from Mars to Venus. You know, if that'll help, okay? I want to give you something always to do and never to do, okay? And I really mean this sincerely. First of all, always. Always guard your words when your husband is going through terribly hard times. I want to tell you a little bit about men in a minute because I know very little about women, but I know a lot about men. And so I want to tell you about us men. But the point I want you to get is always guard your words when you know your husband's going through a terribly hard time. Hard times weaken men. For some reason, they seem to strengthen women, and we admire you for that. But we men are weakened when times stay very hard for us. In our weakened condition, we lose our objectivity and our stability. Our discernment is also skewed. Our determination lags. We become vulnerable. We don't quite know how to handle ourselves in a vulnerable state. You women do very well with vulnerability, but we men do not. And we are, curse the thought for me to say it, we are afraid. When men become afraid, strange things happen inside us. We don't understand ourselves. We entertain alien thoughts that are very unusual for us. So in light of all of this, hear me, we need your wisdom and perspective and spiritual strength. Hear that as prayer, as you've never prayed for us before. We need your prayers. We need your emotional support. Actions always better than words. We need that. We even find it hard to say, I need you right now. My wife could tell you that she lived with me for 10 years before she ever thought I had a need for her. And I say that to my shame. In hours of great trial, nobody's words mean more to us than our wives. That is one of the God-given reasons you and your partner were called to be together. When we men lose our way, you wives help us find our way back. Now, never suggest that we compromise our integrity, even if it would provide temporary relief. Don't ever do that. Because we may be so weak, we'll believe you. Since we haven't the strength at that time in Job's case, that kind of trial, which I can't imagine, and a lot less than that, when we are weakened, we are temptable. We are easily seduced by words that offer relief, because for a man, relief is the most important thing when times are really hard. That's why many a man under a time of testing will begin an affair.

there. I'm not justifying it for a moment. I'm just saying that's why. God had said he holds fast his integrity. And she, of all things, said to him, "Why do you want to keep doing that?" "No, no, no, no, Mrs. Job. This is your moment, Job. Whatever we do, stand fast. I'll go with you wherever we have to go. I'll endure whatever we have to endure. But don't compromise your integrity. Stand with God in this." Now, Job has a magnificent response. He said to her, verse 10, "You speak as one of the foolish women speaks." I got to tell you, hats off. In his weakened state and sitting there in the pain of those sores, not knowing if that would ever change, he stood and he reproved her. And he said to his wife, "I need to correct the course of where you're going with this conversation. Don't go there." Second, he has a great response to his condition. "Shall we indeed accept good from God and not accept adversity?" Magnificent theology. So strangely heard these days. Rarely, rarely said. Never in the secular system. What kind of a God is that that'll treat you like this after you have lived like that? Why in the world would you stand fast when this so-called loving God who loves you so much, he would not do anything to hurt you? Wait a minute. Look at this. I love this statement. "Shall we indeed accept good from God and not accept adversity?" The Hebrew sentence reads, "The good shall we accept from God and the trouble shall we not accept?" Emphasizing the good and the trouble. It's a rhetorical question, not asked to be answered, but asked for the purpose of thinking. Doesn't he have the right? Isn't he the potter? Aren't we the clay? Isn't he the shepherd and we the sheep? Isn't he the master and we the servant? Isn't that the way it works? Robert Alden, in his fine work on Job, writes very practically, "This is a hard lesson for some believers to learn, especially if they have been promised health and wealth or have misunderstood that God's wonderful plan for their lives involves only pleasantness and not trouble. Believers on this side of the cross, hear this, have many more examples from both the Bible and church history of God's people who have suffered. Job was much more in the dark. Yet out of that darkness, his strong belief in the sovereignty of God shone forth all the more brilliantly. Somehow he already knew that the clay does not ask the potter, 'What are you making?'" No, no, no, no, no, sweetheart. Let's don't go there. We serve a God who has the right to do whatever he does and is never obligated to explain it or ask permission. Shall we receive only good? Is that the kind of God we serve? He's a heavenly bellboy who waits for our phone call and we ring up for room service and he brings it and says, "My pleasure." Whatever. What kind of God is that? That's a capricious imagination. The God we serve has a game plan that is beyond our comprehension. Such times as this notwithstanding. One of my daughters said to me, since we're all these days in the Swindoll home, sort of going through the dregs of trials, she said to me, "Daddy, now, again, how long are you going to be on Job?" I thought about an answer. I think we're going to do Job in segments. We're going to end with this message, and 10 years from now, we're going to take up the next section. I told you, and I'm now a living example of it, not asking for pity, asking for prayer, however. It's hitting us from all sides. Nothing like this. This was an unbelievable past week for us. And I think for a number of you. And one thing follows another, which follows yet another, which follows yet another. Enough already.
And I love his last line, which is a resolve. In all this, Job did not sin with his lips. There's absolute trust there. There's faith there. Sweetheart, we can't explain it. We would never have wanted it. Our hearts are broken over the loss. We've lost everything, but we've not lost a faithful God who has a plan that is unfolding and cannot be explained. I began this message by referring to Johnny Gunther. I close this message by referring to you. And I want to share with you what I think will be three lessons, three principles, if you will, and some advice that I believe will be helpful for you, if not now, soon. Number one, since our lives are full of trials, we need to remember there are always more to come. Isn't that a fun thought? Since our lives are full of trials, Job himself said it, we are born unto trouble as the sparks fly upward. Since our lives are full of trials, we need to remember there are always more to come. They are inevitable. Don't be surprised. Stay awake in the Pentagon. Be aware wherever you are that because one place was hit, it doesn't mean this place is immune. It means this may be next. Peter wrote this way, 1 Peter 4:12. Think it not strange concerning the fiery trial, which is to try you as though some strange thing happened unto you. Don't think it strange. Since our lives are full of trials, there are more to come. Here's the second. This is not just for the wives. This is for all of us. But I draw it from the story of the wife. Since our world is fallen, we need to understand that there are those who love us but will give us wrong advice. Since our world is fallen, those who love us may give us wrong advice. I lived my life, these 65 plus years, having received wrong advice on a number of occasions from people who loved me greatly. They were just simply wrong. They didn't mean to be wrong. But they were. So don't be fooled. There's the advice. Don't be fooled. Just because he is your husband and advises you of such and such doesn't mean that advice is good to follow. Just because he or she is a partner in your business and advice is given doesn't mean that's good advice. Square that with the principles of the book. This is the standard. This is our guide right here. This is what we use. This is the part that's inspired. If it contradicts this, stop it. You speak as one of the foolish women. Sweetheart, I love you, but I can't go there. Good point for me to say, choose your words real carefully. Say less when you're around a person going through a lot. Just say less. It's amazing what a wonderful, warm hug, embrace. Just simple words like, I've never been there, but I'm loving you through this. Those are just about the best things you could say. And if God does reveal something to you that you think needs to be shared, try not to share it as a lecture. Just say, I'm wondering if maybe this will help. Because I will say, on the other side, I have received advice very casually from individuals who love me that has just turned the corner for me. And we long for that, don't we? How great it would have been if his wife had simply embraced him and loved him through this and said, I'm going to be here till the last day of your life. I'm here with you through this. I don't understand it any more than you do, but I'm here. There's a third principle. Oh, this is so valuable. Since our God is sovereign, we must prepare ourselves for blessing and adversity. He's unpredictable. Don't be disillusioned. Because our God is sovereign, we must prepare ourselves for blessing and adversity. Don't leave that last part out. And adversity. He's unpredictable. Don't be disillusioned.
In my research for this message, I came across the writings of one Francis I. Anderson, spelled S-E-N. Francis Anderson is a medical doctor, an archaeologist, biblical scholar, and author from Australia. And his words just sort of jumped off the page and landed right in front of me yesterday. I raced into the bathroom. Cynthia was getting dressed, and I said, "Honey, you've got to hear this." And I read her exactly what I'm going to read you. Listen to these words. Job finds nothing wrong with what has happened to him. It is equally right for God to give gifts and to retrieve them, round one. It is equally right for God to send good or evil, round two. Receive is a good, active word implying cooperation with providence, not mere submission. Such positive faith is the magic stone that transmutes all to gold. For when the bad as well as the good is received at the hand of God, every experience of life becomes an occasion of blessing. But the cost is high. Listen to the last sentence. But the cost is high. It is easier to lower your view of God than to raise your faith to such a height. Some theologians today have done that. It's called open theism. Because bad things are happening to these good people, then God did not know they were going to happen. He could never send such a thing. And so God is learning in the process, as a result of how we respond, what to do next. Omniscience doesn't learn. That's heresy. Omniscience doesn't discover. You'll never hear the words in God's throne room, "I didn't know that. Look, look, Gabriel, look." Whatever. Our God is in the heavens. He does whatever he pleases. Our God has no obligation to explain himself. Our God does not ever have to invade a hospital room and say, "Now let me explain 5 reasons this has happened to your son." And I do not mean to present in any way a cruel God. He is full of compassion, but his plan is beyond our comprehension. Our ways are not as high as his ways, and our thoughts are not his thoughts. As the heavens are high above the earth, so are his ways above ours, and his plan beyond our ability to grasp. Isaiah 55. And so I say, "Oh God, I trust you. I don't know why I've gone through this. If there's something I can learn, wonderful. If there's something someone else can learn, great. Just get me through it. Just hold me close. Deepen me. Change me." Job, shall we not accept good from God and not accept adversity? He's God. See, that's one of the reasons I believe heaven will be such a delightful place. I really do. We step into his presence for the first time. We get the panoramic view. And we are the ones who go, "Oh, so that's the reason." Jay Kessler at Taylor University for so many years, good friend, said the first sound you'll hear in heaven when we get there is, "Oh." Should have had a V8. Of course. Absolutely. And to think I had thought that. Look at how it worked together. Look at the message it delivered. Look at how it honored God. Look at how the world stood with their mouths open and watched as we went through this. Not complaining, but trusting. It is easier to lower your view of God than to raise your faith to such a height. And he adds, we shall watch the struggle as Job's faith is strained every way by temptations to see the cause of his misfortune as something less than God. He is totally
and completely and absolutely in charge. If he wipes out every member of your family, he is in charge. If he ends your business in abysmal bankruptcy, he is in charge. If the x-ray returns and it couldn't be worse, he is in charge. Get that. Get that teaching. And how magnificent it is to find those who trust him to the very end of this veil of suffering, saying, and may his name be praised, and may his name be praised. Don't understand it, can't explain it. May his name be praised. That is worship at its highest. Amen. Now, Lord, we pause here on the cusp of this message. And my voice trembles a little as I wonder what you have planned for us next. What you have planned for our country. What you have planned for our church. What you have for our families. And what you have for my family. Lord God, forgive us for the wasted hours we have spent trying to squeeze you into our frame of thinking, humanizing your work and defining and describing it in terms of how we or someone we know would have handled something when you were not at all anywhere near those categories. I pray that you will guard us from lowering our view of yourself. You will assist us as we raise our faith to a height it has never gone before. Help us, Lord, through these hard times. And now to him who is able to guard us from stumbling and present us faultless before the presence of his glory with exceeding great joy. To the only wise God, our Savior, be glory and majesty, dominion and power, now and forever. In his glorious name, through Christ, we pray. And all of his people said a rousing amen. Do it again. Amen. All right. That's great.

God is in charge. That's what Job knew, and that's what Chuck Swindoll wants you to walk away with today. Not that life will be easy, not that the pain will stop on your schedule, but that the God who holds the universe together has not let go of you. You're listening to Insight for Living. We're just getting started in a comprehensive study on the life of Job. 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During their conversation, both men openly admitted their struggles and how God's grace shapes the way they lead and love. 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I'm Bill Meyer. 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

0: 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Secondhand faith is not enough. 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A message from The Cornerstone.
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0: It's already July. 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Here's some ideas. Look up a fun dessert and have them make it. 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Set up a makeshift movie screen in the backyard. Supply some popcorn and Junior Mints and have their friends over for an outdoor movie night. Get some inexpensive walkie-talkies and let them talk with their friends. Walkie-talkies were really the first cell phones anyway. On another night, let them stay up late and go outside with them. Look up at the sky and watch for meteors. On most nights, you'll see about 8 per hour. And don't hesitate to bring God into it. As you're sitting watching for meteors into the night, talk about God's creation. In the summer, it's often too easy for you to get busy and just let them play on the screens. But the screens will always be there. Summer won't. So grab the kids and make plans to make the most of what's left of this glorious summer. We are the Cornerstone.
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3: On social media, doctors, healers, and influencers are showing off weight loss transformation, improved joint mobility, and more. What's their secret? They point to health supplements. However, appearances are deceiving.

0: The New York Times found many of these influencers on social media who are touting to American consumers the benefits of these supplements are actually AI-generated. Hundreds of hyper-realistic-looking ads promising medical miracles while making misleading claims. The Better Business Bureau has received hundreds of complaints about Ambrosia Brands, just one of the companies behind the ads. Fake wellness influencers like these are multiplying across the internet and taking advantage of people. In a time of so much deception all around us, we cling to God's word and pray the words of Psalm 120. Deliver me, O Lord, from lying lips, from a deceitful tongue. Welcome to Haven today. I'm David Wolin, sharing the great story that's all about Jesus. And this is a program called The King We Need. If your memory goes back far enough, you might remember a day when this ministry was known as the Haven of Rest and was hosted by a man who called himself First Mate Bob on the air.
1: Ahoy there, shipmate.
0: The times were different then, but the daily message was a call to draw near to Christ, which is what we still do. And it's what we'll do today. In a few moments, we'll continue in our series, and today we'll be in 1 Samuel 7. We'll be diving into the most climactic moment in the prophet Samuel's ministry. It's a story that points us to an even greater deliverance from a greater enemy as God takes the initiative and meets us in our moments of greatest need as we cry out to him for mercy. And yes, we will see in 1 Samuel how this really is pointing us to Jesus. It's our desire here at Haven to do that, to help all of us to see and behold Jesus Christ. That's what this daily program is about. The same can be said for our Spanish ministry to Cuba called El Faro, and even Haven's daily devotional called Anchor. And so when we set out to publish a new book, we knew it had to be all about Jesus as well. And that's exactly what you find in Christ in All the Scriptures, Reading and Praying Through the Bible in a Year. This is a unique resource to help you see Jesus in every book of the Bible, including all of the Old Testament. After all, Jesus did say this, that all the law and the prophets and the Psalms, the whole Old Testament, it is about him. And this Bible reading guide can help you to see that more and more as you engage through God's Word throughout the year. There's no reason to wait to start this in a new year. You can do this now. Christ in All the Scriptures in hardback is our way of saying thank you for your help to Haven, especially now as we are in the middle of the summer, traditionally the slowest season for giving at Haven. And since this is not a ministry with a large endowment to fall back on, we're not part of a larger ministry that can help us weather these lows. No, it's friends like you that keep us on the air from day to day, month to month, year to year. And so would you pray right now about how you could come alongside Haven with a gift and with our thanks? We'd love to send you this hardback book, Christ in All the Scriptures. The number to call is 865-HAVEN. 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And now we'll get started with Out of the Depths. Here's Sovereign Grace.

This is Haven Today. I'm David Wolin, and that was Sovereign Grace and Out of the Depths, those lyrics coming right out of God's Word. I so appreciate how Psalm 130 gives voice to our need and brings us to our knees. Out of the depths I cry to you, O Lord. Hear my voice. Let your ears be attentive to the voice of my pleas for mercy. If you, O Lord, should mark iniquities, O Lord, who could stand? And that is the core of our problem, isn't it? The Lord does mark iniquities, and none can stand before him on the basis of their own righteousness. That is our position before our God, who is holy, holy, holy. And yet this he tells us about himself, that he draws near to the contrite and brokenhearted. He has provided a pathway for reconciliation between God and man. That has always been his character. The Old Testament reveals it, but then God drew near in a way no human heart had ever conceived. God demonstrates his own love for us in this, Romans 5 tells us. While we were still sinners, Christ died for us. And so, inspired by the Holy Spirit, the psalmist in Psalm 130 anticipates this and says, "With you there is forgiveness, that you may be feared. I wait for the Lord, my soul waits, and in his word I hope. My soul waits for the Lord more than watchmen for the morning, more than watchmen for the morning." And now, as we open God's word, to continue in the text that we opened up yesterday, we're in 1 Samuel 7, and we'll continue our series, The King We Need. And at this point in the Old Testament, Israel is about to exit the period of Judges, and as the book by that name reminds us with its final words, it says, "In those days Israel had no king. Everyone did as they saw fit." And Samuel would be the last judge and prophet of that period. And he comes onto the scene as the Philistines have been dominating and subjecting Israel for 20 years. God's people are living in fear of their enemies, but now they are lamenting after the Lord. And yet, that lament, or that longing, as some translations put it, has not yet brought them to the point of repentance, not until the day that Samuel called them out with these words, "If you are returning to the Lord with all your hearts, then rid yourselves of the foreign gods, commit yourselves to the Lord and serve him only, and he will deliver you out of the hand of the Philistines." And so they did. They got rid of their foreign gods and they served the Lord only. And our main takeaway yesterday was this: true repentance is tangible and undivided. And today in 1 Samuel 7, starting in verse 5, we're going to build on that, and I'll tell you now what the key point for today's message is. Repentance is not enough. We need a mediator to make atonement. I'll repeat that, and I'll build on that as we go. Repentance is not enough. We need a mediator to make atonement. And now, picking up with verse 5, "Then Samuel said, 'Assemble all Israel at Mizpah, and I will intercede with the Lord for you.' When they had assembled at Mizpah, they drew water and poured it out before the Lord. On that day they fasted, and there they confessed, 'We have sinned against the Lord.' Now Samuel was serving as leader of Israel at Mizpah." So individually, privately, the people of Israel now had gotten rid of their idols, household by household, and now it was time corporately for Israel to confess their sins together. And that is extraordinary. This kind of thing doesn't just happen. It's not an event you can plan. We're talking about a massive working of God across an entire people all at once. It's an ancient revival. The pouring out of water and the fasting are both symbolic of their hearts before God, not manipulating him, but turning toward him, demonstrating in a tangible way their dependence on him. Let's keep going. Verse 7. "When the Philistines heard that Israel had assembled at Mizpah, the rulers of the Philistines came up
to attack them. When the Israelites heard of it, they were afraid because of the Philistines. And for good reason. They likely had few weapons to fight with at that point. 20 years without a blacksmith will do that. That was what the Philistines had imposed on the people. And Israel's numbers were few, their faith was small. And this is exactly where this new generation and the previous one part ways. You see, it's not the size of your faith or its quality that saves you, but the strength of the one in whom your faith resides. I love the way one commentator puts it. Genuine repentance is the proper preparation for God's mercy. Not that repentance coerces such mercy. There is no merit in such repentance, but there is no saving help without such repentance. Repentance is not the cause, but only the condition of Yahweh's deliverance. Now in chapter 4, when the last generation was desperate and facing the Philistines in their day, what did they do? Well, if you flipped back to chapter 4, middle of verse 3, you'd see it there in the text. At that time, the elders of Israel said, "Why did the Lord bring defeat on us today before the Philistines? Let's bring the Ark of the Lord's covenant from Shiloh so that he may go with us and save us from the hand of our enemies." They did not seek the Lord, but they tried to use him and use the Ark, and the Ark was lost briefly to the Philistines. The Lord afflicted the Philistines and caused them to send the ark back to Israel, and when it did, it came as far as the house of a man named Abinadab, and there they left it for 20 years. So now flipping back to chapter 7, verse 8, this generation apparently has learned the lesson. No one says, "Hey, wait a minute, remember the ark? It's over at Abinadab's house. Quick, someone go get it. It's a powerful weapon." No, instead the people of Israel said to Samuel, "Do not cease to cry out to the Lord our God for us, that he may save us from the hand of the Philistines." They needed literal deliverance on the battlefield, but more than that, they needed deliverance from their own sin before the Lord. They had come to repent, yes, but here's the key point again. Repentance is not enough. We need a mediator to make atonement. They did back then, we do today. With Israel, God knew that. He had known that, which is why he called Samuel as a child 20 years earlier, and now he was standing in as the prophet of Israel. Their faith was tiny and untested. Their knowledge of God was small, and yet, get this, none of that was a problem for God. They needed someone to speak on God's behalf to them and to intercede on their behalf before God, a mediator. But first, what's atonement? What's atonement? It's a theological word from the Bible, and it's a concept we can understand intuitively. In my own home, Marcy and I have 3 children, and of course, conflicts are common, like they are in all families. If one child sins against another, let's say, and one child takes a toy out of another's hands, what's required to make things right? It's not complicated. First, repentance in the form of a heartfelt apology, and then give the toy back. But what if, rather than just taking the toy, they had also thrown it over the banister and the toy had shattered on the floor below? Well, in that case, a simple apology and handing back the pieces of a broken toy wouldn't be enough. Somehow that child would have to pay for what they destroyed. Without that, the relationship couldn't be restored. Well, our need for atonement for our sin before God is much more like the latter, except much more serious and grievous. That's not because our sin is infinite, but because God is. He's infinite in his holiness and perfection. He's the maker and sustainer of all creation. In him we live and move and have our being. Without God's constant sustaining power, we wouldn't even continue to exist. And our sin, which offends his holy character and is deserving of his wrath, our sin separates us from the one who calls himself the way, the truth, and the life. He is life. And our sin separates us from that life. And what do we call it when we're separated from life? That's called death. And the Bible states it plainly that the wages of sin is death. And so,
this pattern of sacrifice, which is found all the way back in the first few chapters of Genesis. It winds its way through the Old Testament, God showing his people and showing us his intention ultimately to save them through Christ. But here in the Old Testament, God is graciously allowing a substitute for the sin which sin deserves, a sacrifice which allows for that guilt to be borne by another. Listen to the details of what comes next. Verse 9. Then Samuel took a suckling lamb and sacrificed it as a whole burnt offering to the Lord. He cried out to the Lord on Israel's behalf, and the Lord answered him. While Samuel was sacrificing the burnt offering, the Philistines drew near to engage Israel in battle. But that day the Lord thundered with a loud thunder against the Philistines and threw them into such a panic that they were routed before the Israelites. The men of Israel rushed out of Mizpah and pursued the Philistines, slaughtering them along the way to a point below Beth-kar. The details here are incredible. Right there in their midst was a nursing lamb who was offered up before God on behalf of all the people. And how long did it take for God to respond? It was immediate. Just as Samuel was offering up the burnt offering, God acted independently and without their help. He thundered from heaven. Throughout the Bible, there is a cadence of grace, I sometimes like to call it, and you can hear it like a melody throughout the history of salvation. Did you pick up the tune right there? God is pointing us to the great shepherd who himself would take the place of his sheep, becoming the Lamb of God who takes away the sin of the world.

0: written by Fanny Crosby in the 19th century, but sung for us today by Nathan Drake. To God be the glory. Such a great hymn to wrap up our time together today. This is Haven Today. I'm David Wolin, and we're in a series this week called The King We Need. And I want to invite you to come back tomorrow as we continue in 1 Samuel 7 and conclude this section of the series with a punctuation mark, a reminder not only of the God who delivers, but also how he delivers. And that points us directly to the King of Kings. So have you had that moment yourself when you suddenly were shocked to realize how much of the whole Bible truly does point to Jesus? I can remember when that light bulb for me turned on years ago as I was reading the Old Testament and realized it really is pointing me to the greater Joseph, the greater Moses, the greater David, the greater Daniel. All of these men, of course, used by God, but none of them could do what the Lord Jesus did for us. And as you read through the Bible with what some have called the, quote, Jesus lens, when you do that, you do begin to see how Christ is the fulfillment of every promise throughout the Bible. And to help you see that more clearly, I'm so excited to send you Haven's very own hardback book called Christ in All the Scriptures, Reading and Praying Through the Bible in a Year. This is a first-of-its-kind resource coming out of Haven, and I believe it will help you to see Jesus on every page of God's Word. 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So would you pray about how the Lord may be leading you to give? 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The amount is up to them, but the point is that it's a monthly gift. And I cannot begin to tell you how much of a difference this makes for us throughout the year. 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I'm David Wolin. Won't you come back again next time? We'll be keeping it all about Jesus. It's the great story here on Haven Today.
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2: 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He said, 'By this all men will know that you are my disciples, if you have love one toward another.' 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Then the power of Christ and Christianity would be felt as it never has been in the history of the world. 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I would a good deal rather live the 13th chapter of 1 Corinthians and have this love that Paul is speaking, the love of God burning in my soul like an unquenchable flame, so that I may reach men and win them for heaven." From legendary leader D.L. Moody.
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6: This is John MacArthur welcoming you to Portraits of Grace. James said that believers are to receive God's word in humility. I believe that means more than being gentle or willing. I believe it means being teachable. A humble heart is a teachable heart. If you're humble, you'll set aside all resentment, anger, and pride to learn God's truth and apply it to your life. If you love the Lord, you'll seek to obey Him. And as you receive His word, the Holy Spirit will empower you to live according to its principles. That's the essence of a biblical lifestyle and the fruit of receiving the word in humility. May God bless you with a teachable spirit and an ever-increasing eagerness for the truth. This is John MacArthur, hoping you'll join me again for Portraits of Grace.
7: 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But to all who did receive Him, who believed in His name, He gave the right to become children of God, who were born not of blood, nor of the will of the flesh, nor of the will of man, but of God. That was from John chapter 1, verses 12 and 13. 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
8: It's Friday, August 7, 2026. I'm Albert Moeller, and this is The Briefing, a daily analysis of news and events from a Christian worldview. It is often said that truth is stranger than fiction, and the reason it's often said is because it's true. Truth is very often stranger than fiction. So let me just tell you a story that is true. Just a matter of days ago, one of the young wunderkind, one of the young wonder children of Silicon Valley, got married to another of the young wunderkind, the wonder children of Silicon Valley and the entire digital revolutionary world. And in this case, a young man and a young woman got married, but just before the wedding, and I mean just before the wedding, the groom, in terms of his business, his investment fund, lost something like $30 billion in a matter of hours. Let's just say, I would think for a wedding, that would be a downer. The young man in this case, the groom in the wedding, was Leopold Aschenbrenner. And he is one of those persons who's just incredibly impressive, evidently, in terms of intelligence. He was born in Germany. And by the way, his age is either 24 or 25, depending upon which media source you look at. And even online digital sources do not have a birth date with a year. So it is interesting, but at least we are told this. He graduated from Columbia University as a 19-year-old, and he graduated as valedictorian. He entered as a 15-year-old, coming from Germany, graduated 4 years later. He was 19 years old. While at Columbia, he became very much identified with EA, effective altruism, which is a worldview we're going to discuss. And he became involved with the Future Humanity Institute and the Global Priority Center. He established the Effective Altruism chapter there at Columbia University. Remember, that's not only Ivy League, it's one of the oldest educational institutions in the United States. And so let's just look at this and understand that this was a very strategic week in this young man's life. Now, there's a huge story here, as you might expect. First of all, when we're talking about this young man, Leopold Aschenbrenner, he is still a billionaire, at least on paper, even though he is, as I say, either 24.

he is promising big, big things out of artificial intelligence and generative artificial intelligence. He, in his book, wrote about AGI, which is artificial general intelligence, and he thinks it's just going to explode. Here's the first paragraph in his manifesto. AGI by 2027 is strikingly plausible. GPT-2 to GPT-4 took us from preschooler to smart high schooler abilities in 4 years. Tracing headlines in compute, he says this means in orders of magnitude a year. Algorithmic efficiencies also measured in orders of magnitude a year. And unhobbling gains from chatbot to agent, we should expect another preschooler to high schooler size quantitative jump by 2027. I really wasn't expecting you to follow that. That's the point. I don't know how many people actually read this manifesto and followed it at all. By the time you get to the end of it, he's saying things like this. The intelligence explosion will be more like running a war than launching a product. We're not on track for super defense, for an air-gapped cluster on any of that. I'm not sure we would even realize if a model self-exfiltrated. We're not on track for a sane chain of command to make any of these insanely high-stakes decisions, to insist on the very high confidence appropriate for superintelligence, to make the hard decisions, to take extra time before launching the next training run, to get safety right or dedicate a large majority of compute to alignment research. I'm not going to read further. The point is, this is Silicon Valley language. And it is intended to communicate something, but mostly it was intended, we now understand, is marketing for the fund that he put together. And he attracted a good many billions of dollars to this fund, and then everything began to fall apart in the very week he was married. Headline in the Wall Street Journal, and let's just say, of course, the Wall Street Journal is very interested in this story. Here's the headline. As the wedding guests were arriving, his $45 billion fund was falling apart. Here's how the story begins. When the week began, Leopold Aschenbrenner was preparing for his wedding. The plan was for a multi-day celebration in Carmel, a seaside town in Northern California, with a ceremony at a Tuscan-style villa and the send-off at a spa in the forest. There would also be a pre-wedding colloquium to discuss ideas and panels and breakout sessions. The couple's only requests, no gifts. Listen to this quote. The 24-year-old investor had amassed a fortune by promising he could see into the future, building a $45 billion investing powerhouse that primarily bought stocks in the AI trade. For months, the holdings of his hedge fund, Situational Awareness, shot up in value, as did Aschenbrenner's standing in the upper echelons of San Francisco's elite. But by the time guests began to arrive, that means at his wedding, his fund was unraveling and Wall Street was closing in. Okay, so here's something we need to understand. He was selling a product, but the product was basically himself. He was inviting people to invest vast sums of money. Again, we're talking here $45 billion. $45 billion was invested in this very, very young man in the confidence that he actually had what his manifesto declared, situational awareness that others lacked. It turns out, by the way, that he leveraged this about 1 to 4. So in other words, if you had $5,000, $1,000 was actually invested as cash in his fund. The other $4,000 were borrowed and invested in order to capitalize on his situational awareness. But guess what his situation turned out to be the very week that he got married? The stocks began to lose value. He found himself in a situation in which the banks and others began to call in IOUs for all that borrowed money. And before you knew it, he had to talk with someone like Ken Griffin of Citadel and arrange for a buyout. The buyout still leaves him with something like $10 billion. But $10 billion, well, that represents an enormous haircut, as they say in the investment world, from $45 billion at the beginning of the week. Furthermore, confidence on the part of investors, let's just say, has got to be decreasing as well. Just a matter of months ago, Leopold Aschenbrenner was very much the toast of the town. He was also sometimes called the Nostradamus of artificial intelligence. He was able to see into the future. He was a prophet. This book, or this manuscript known as Situational Awareness, The Decade Ahead, it includes a lot of very interesting analysis, but most of it is couched in that kind of Silicon Valley language in which he appears to be saying a lot, but might actually be saying very little. He was selling something. And just in terms of the Christian worldview, this is something we need to see. He was selling something. And that is increasingly what many investors fear is a good deal of the digital revolution. A lot of it is selling confidence in the people who are running these things. And in terms of some of them, clearly that's been a bona fide, well-established investment on the part of others.

0: Not so much. Perhaps it would interest you to know that at an earlier point in his career, this young man, Leopold Aschenbrenner, had been identified with Sam Bankman-Fried, who you recall was a part of the biggest blow-up of these things and is now himself in federal prison. But there's another aspect of this in worldview significance that I think is even more important. In terms of the economic investment, the confidence game, so to speak, that was going on here. And by that, I don't mean that it was in any way necessarily illegal, but it was built on confidence. And, you know, it's just a good reminder to all of us that when it comes to character and confidence, they are very hard to build and they're very easy to lose. As a matter of fact, you can lose a lot of that confidence in competence and even in character, just a matter of days, weeks, hours. Okay, but the bigger worldview issue behind all of this is the worldview justification, the moral justification for so many of these young people involved in Silicon Valley, so many of the billionaires that exist, at least on paper, and so much of the energy. This comes down to the worldview of what is known as effective altruism. I've mentioned it on the briefing before, but we need to come back to it because it's at the center of the story. EA, effective altruism. That's an entire worldview. It is a worldview that was basically developed most famously by Peter Singer at Princeton University, an Australian philosopher who is, of course, infamous among Christians for the fact that he has made arguments such as the fact, he's an animal rights advocate, but he's made arguments that a highly intelligent mammal and many animals may have more claim upon the dignity of life than a less intelligent human being. Or even when it comes to infanticide, he's made the argument that we ought to understand that until human beings, human babies, gain a necessary amount of self-consciousness, they should not be considered to be human beings when it comes to even defining the dignity and sanctity of human life. So again, you're talking about a very radical thinker, someone who has been watched by a lot of Christians for a matter of decades because he is so absolutely scandalous, but he is so absolutely influential. And it's a reminder to us in worldview terms that if you do not accept, and if you indeed reject the biblical Christian worldview, it's a reminder to us that if you do not operate out of a consistent biblical worldview, and as a matter of fact, you set yourself as the enemy of the biblical Christian worldview, then you're not going to have no worldview. You're going to have some different worldview. And at least in terms of honesty, effective altruism is a very different worldview. Effective altruism says this, and this is the effective part. And so you take the two words. The altruism part means that you mean good. Altruism basically comes down to the fact you will good. You intend good. Effective altruism says you're effective at doing good. Now, the interesting thing about this argument is that Peter Singer was arguing that traditional moral evaluations are ineffective. And thus, he would make the argument that you would let someone right in front of you starve to death if you could plant seeds that would feed more people over a period of time in the future. And so it really is a very cold calculation. And, you know, it sometimes is symbolized in what's called the trolley story, in which case, without going into detail, it's intended to be morally confusing. He wants to bring out moral clarity. You just define what you think altruism aims for, and you seek whatever is most effective. And so here's the thing. That allows you to say, at some point, this is going to benefit a lot of people, so I can break the rules now. That's exactly how this has worked out in Silicon Valley. You have all kinds of people who are playing around with moral rules because they intend good. That's Samuel Bankman-Fried. That's the argument that he made even in federal court, basically. He intended to do good one day, eventually. Yeah, I may have broken a lot of rules. I may have colored outside the lines in terms of investment policies. I may even have openly misrepresented what was being said. But you know what? I would have used all the money I would have made in order to help people at some point in the indefinite future. Effective altruism. I go back to where I began. Sometimes parables just happen right before our eyes. In this case, you can think of some biblical echoes here. Sometimes a parable comes in the context of a wedding and a wedding week and the loss of, let's just say, tens of billions of dollars of value in a poof. All right, now let's turn to questions. And as always, I appreciate questions sent in by listeners. One listener wrote in And he asked me to talk about the term creation order because I use it so often. It's absolutely essential, I think, to biblical worldview reasoning. And he says, let's just play that out a bit. You know, where does that term come from? Okay, it comes from Christian theology. And so it's a very good question. I appreciate this listener asking because it's one of those things I think about, you know, well, we should explain this every once in a while. The basic understanding here is that there is an order revealed in the biblical account of creation. So as God created the world, he established an order. And that's the order he declared to be very good. And so we as Christians are obligated to respect that order and to seek to perpetuate that order and to honor that order and to defend it. And so let's just talk about what that means. Well, in order to make this a clearer picture, let me go back to the Reformation. In medieval theology and in patristic theology, the early church, you did have this concept of creation order. But it really became very, very evident in Martin Luther in the Reformation, also in an even more developed form in John Calvin in the Reformation. And it really plays out very much in Calvin's great book, The Institutes of the Christian Religion, but it's very much a part of Luther's thought as well. There's a Lutheran form and there's a Reformed, a more Calvinist form, but there's an essential biblical kernel or heart at the center of all of it. And it is the fact that we as Christians are to honor creation order, the order that God established in creation. And that means we have to study it. We have to think about it. We need to go to the scriptures over and over again to remind ourselves of what that order is. And you know what? The most amazing thing is once the category is in your mind, Genesis 1 and Genesis 2 make so much sense. There's so much clarity. Because what you have, even in the succession of days of creation, is increased order. You have a revelation of order. And I mean, the separation of light from darkness, the separation of the land from the seas. And then you have the establishment of time. And then, of course, you have the creatures who are created, creatures in the seas, creatures in the skies, creatures on the land. And by the way, that's all a part of creation order. That's what God intended. This is a part of the glory of God demonstrated in creation. But when it comes to the creation of human beings, well, creation order takes on a very extensive meaning, and it's all revealed in Scripture. Not only are we created like the other creatures, but as conscious creatures, we are also able to know God because we are the only creatures made in God's image. And so even as there's a forward progression in terms of the detail and specificity of creation, day one, day two, day three, day four, by the time you get to the sixth day, and by the time you have the creation of human beings, not only do you have creation order in the fact that male and female created he them. You see how essential this is? That's not a biological accident. That's not the product of evolution. No, that is God's creational design. Male and female created he them. In his image created he them. And then immediately you have the man and the woman coming together. Be fruitful and multiply and fill the earth. So marriage, and here's where you have to put Genesis 1 and Genesis 2 together. Marriage is so central to creation order. The relationship between parents and children is so clear in creation order. And of course, you look at this, and then you could even make the argument that the rest of Scripture, in one sense, is an unfolding testimony and commentary to creation order. And then as Christians, we understand that creation order is absolutely essential but can't save us. Only Christ can save us, and that's why it is not only about creation order, it's about the new covenant, it's about the new creation and a new creation order, even a new heaven and a new earth in the kingdom of Christ. So it really is a wonderfully consistent and comprehensive aspect of Christian thinking and Christian reasoning, but creation order is so important to us right now because and in a way that's unique to this cultural moment, you have an absolute defiance of creation order in so many sectors of society. Just this week on the briefing, we've talked about the WNBA seemingly absolutely confused about what W stands for, who a woman is. And then we talked about the fact you have some of these coaches who are saying, I just think we need to be inclusive and all, you know, so whatever anyone declares himself or herself to be. And you look at that and you go, okay, that just won't work in creation order. You can't actually have a WNBA if you don't know what W means. And by the way, there is an incredible amount of knowledge about creation order that the average person, even without scripture and even without Christian testimony, actually knows. And as a matter of fact, in Romans 1, you basically have the Apostle Paul saying there are things you cannot not know. And so the fact that there are two different genders, two different sexes, male and female, and that they're biologically revealed, that is something that you actually you find deeply rooted in Genesis 1 and Genesis 2. But most of the people, by the untold multiple millions who've lived in human history, even if they didn't have Genesis 1 and Genesis 2, they got the point. So when we're talking about moral reasoning, you would simply say the most basic issues are the creation order issues, like male and female, human dignity, the sanctity of human life, the reality of marriage, the institution of marriage, the definition of marriage, the biblical teaching about sexuality, the biblical understanding of parenthood, mothers and fathers and children. All of this is a part of creation order. And as I say, you even look at the giving of the law. Let's look at the Ten Commandments. Honor your father and your mother. And you look at that and you recognize even in the law, you have the fundamental assertion, affirmation, and understanding of creation order. All right. So I appreciate so much this listener writing in saying, you know, how do you define this term? Okay. That term means it is the order revealed in creation, which is the order we are to the glory of God and in obedience to God to follow, to emulate, to defend. And if the world is confused about male and female, as Christians, we cannot be confused without being absolutely disobedient to creation order. Okay, next, another question, and this comes from another man who listens to the briefing and was listening to a recent episode in which I talked about the surrogate parent issue and homosexuality. This with reference to the resignation of the German health minister. But then he says, you know, what you didn't really discuss is contraception and birth control. He asked the question, how does contraception fit into this consideration? As far as I can tell, the SBC warns against a widespread culture of contraception. But is there an absolute condemnation of non-abortifacient contraception? By the way, that's a very intelligent way to ask the question. Now, how does this all fit into the wholeness of the Christian worldview? Well, okay, you asked the question, so let's go into it. And I've written a lot about this. I participated in book projects and in public arguments over these things. The bottom line is that I think the goodness of children and the biblical context, the creation order, here we are, context of the giving of marriage, means that every single marriage should be open to the gift of children. Every single marriage should be open to the gift of children. Now, that means, and by the way, I read the question, what he said here, what about non-abortifacient contraception? That means that he's acknowledging, and he's absolutely right, that any form of birth control, which basically runs either the reality or the risk of an abortion, is wrong, and Christians should understand that before you understand just about anything else. So he's saying, well, okay, let's talk about birth control. Let's just say like a barrier method. If is such a thing, which runs no risk of an abortion, but it is preventing a pregnancy, or at least that's the intention. The question is that morally legitimate? In ethical terms, is it morally licit or not? And the answer is, I think, that the scripture is not absolutely clear about each and every time the issue might arise. It is, I think, fundamentally clear that openness to the gift of children is central to the definition of marriage in Scripture. And so my argument is every couple must be genuinely open to the gift of children. Now, I understand there are all kinds of other issues. It could be health issues, timing issues, you know, et cetera. I'm going to say I don't think those are of ultimate ethical significance. And that's one of the reasons why evangelical Christians often just don't have a great deal to say about this other than what I think we should say fundamentally, which is that life is God's gift and that the order found even in the declaration of marriage in Genesis chapter 1, to the man and the woman coming together is to be fruitful and multiply and fill the earth. And thus, if we're faithful, then that marriage should be open to the gift of children. But I will simply say that I think that means, and I guess this is a very important aspect of the argument, I think that means that the use of birth control has to be morally justified, not the non-use. And, you know, in Christian ethical reasoning, that's a huge issue. That's a huge distinction. It's the use of something that has to be justified. And there are arguments about when it's justified and when it's not justified. But the use of it has to be justified. The non-use of it does not have to be justified. And so I think that's just a good worldview point. It's a good question to be asked. And I want to be genuinely clear and genuinely helpful. And I'll simply say the larger issue in Scripture, I think, is the marriage itself that should be open to the gift of children. And in an age in which you have closure to the gift of children celebrated and marriage separated from reproduction, from parenthood and all the rest, and for that matter, parenthood separated from marriage, we're looking at an unraveling of creation order, which is a very undisguised form of rebellion against God. Well, next, a question from a woman who has been listening, and she's been seeing some of the same things I've been seeing. And as a matter of fact, I'm thinking of one headline that comes to my mind because I want to thank this listener for raising the issue, but I want to tell her, you know, this caught my attention too. Here's what she asked. She says, I see increasingly a pop psychology, the trend of people cutting off those who are perceived as toxic or hurtful, especially when it comes to family members or in-laws. I believe this to be an ungodly response, but what would a biblical response be to family members who are purposefully hurtful and not interested in reconciliation? She completes the question, is there a biblical justification for boundaries with certain relatives to protect our young family? Okay, I love the way this listener asked the question and kind of unfolds it in a succession of questions, but I want us all to notice the question changes in the course of her asking it. That's entirely legitimate. She raises the issue as to the appropriateness of this kind of pop psychology trend, which really is absolutely selfish. It's unabashedly, unashamedly selfish. This is telling people you don't need to spend time with people who don't empower you, who don't affirm you. You just don't need to waste your time, family members and all the rest. So in the mainstream media, in the course of the last several weeks, some of this has been dealt with. It's been in advice columns. It's been in ethical columns. It's been in even in editorial columns in some sense, in which people are saying, you know, it's just that this person is toxic to me, so I don't need to spend time with them anymore. And in terms of some of this stuff, it's been parents writing in saying, look, I've been cut off by my own children simply because they say I drain them rather than adding value to them or affirming them and all this. Now, clearly, there's a lot we could cover here about these relationships. But the bottom line is the problem morally with that advice, and you could see in pop psychology why it'd be so popular. The problem with it is that it is so self-centered. It defines everything in terms of the individual's will either to be with people or not be with people. And it gives them an excuse to mistreat people and ignore people and basically to declare their independence, taking no responsibility. And just, you know, in the world of pop psychology, you're simply affirmed for understanding your limits and mitigating your personal risk. Now, at the end of this, the woman says, is there a biblical justification for boundaries with certain relatives to protect our young family? Okay, that's the shift in the question, as I wanted to say. So it, in other words, I think this young woman, listener, I think she's absolutely right that the problem with that absolute assertion of personal autonomy and just personal whim in terms of the advice coming from therapists, that's wrong. Christians can't be associated with that. But there's a legitimate issue that does arise, and that is, I think she puts it perfectly, is there a biblical justification for boundaries with certain relatives to protect our young family? I would say that's a different issue. You raise a young family, you raise children, that raises morally, and let's just go back, even in creation order, that raises the stakes, so to speak. And I think you as parents do have to make judgments at times about what's appropriate and not appropriate in terms of exposure of your children to any number of things. And that could include some relatives. It's, in that case, it is not your assertion of personal autonomy and just a personal, you know, comfort zone that's at stake for Christians. That's not a valid determinator. It is instead concern as parents for children. And I think in that sense, you know, parents committed to raise their children in the nurture and admonition of the Lord are just going to have to make some decisions about the kind of people they want their children to be around and understand what risks and dangers there could be. That's very different than just the assertion of personal autonomy in a comfort zone. And all of this, of course, has to be in the context of biblical fidelity and we hope, a redemptive gospel purpose. But we do understand all of this has to be put in the proper context, and I appreciate this listener for this question. Send your question. Just write to me at mail@albertmuller.com. I'm glad to get your questions, and we'll get to as many as we can in weeks ahead. And we'll try to think together in order that we may think more biblically and faithfully. And I want to thank you again for honoring me and trusting me with these questions. 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For more information, go to my website at albertmohler.com. 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Today, I'm in Moscow, Idaho, and I'll meet you again on Monday for The Briefing.
1: The True Age of the Earth. This is Ken Ham, whose ministry has produced the Chronological Answers Bible Curriculum. The supposed age of the Earth, 4.5 billion years, isn't based on dating the Earth. It's based on dates from meteorites. Because of their evolutionary assumptions, evolutionists believe these meteorites are the same age as the Earth, so if you date one, you have the age of the other. But there's a host of unprovable assumptions behind radiometric dating, and it's been shown to give incorrect dates for rocks of known age. So why should we trust this method to give us accurate ages for other rocks? We know the age of the Earth because we have the perfect Word of God. The Earth is just a few thousand years old, not millions.
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1: The person whose attitude is such that they can't be transparent, you cannot build friendship if you're not transparent. Well, let me tell you something. Every single one of us is weak. You think you're strong and you think you're Superman, Superwoman, you're in trouble. We're all weak. We all need each other. We need the person, the prayers, the fellowship, the friendship, the loyalty, the devotion, and all of that from other people. We don't have to be needy, but there are needs in our lives.
2: Does the instability in the world ever make you want to just close the door and hide? While withdrawing sounds harmless, locking yourself away also bars you in with another powerful enemy, loneliness. Today on In Touch, the teaching ministry of Dr. Charles Stanley, you'll hear part two of Building Wise Friendships. Hear 10 steps that can help us win the struggle with loneliness.
1: When you think about your friendships, let me just simply say that your friends, that is, if you have any true, genuine, loving, caring, devoted, loyal friends, they're one of the greatest assets you have in your life. And because they're assets in your life, you have to handle them. It takes time, it takes effort, it takes energy. And oftentimes people say, well, I just don't have any friends and I wish I did. What you have to ask is, are you trying to build friendships? Are you trying to build relationships? Or do you just expect them to happen? You see, casual friendships sort of happen. Real, true, genuine, loving, loyal, devoted friends don't happen. They're not found. They're built. And the quality of the material we place in that friendship will determine how long it lasts and how satisfying it is. And oftentimes, we are in too big a hurry. We don't want to spend the time. We don't want to spend the effort. And yet, we still want those kind of friendships. They don't come that way. So I want us to think about this whole idea, because when you think about friendships, think about this. One of the first things that our Lord said was this. He said, having created Adam, he looked around at all this absolutely perfect garden, and here's Adam all by himself. And he said, it's not good that man be alone. Now, when the Bible speaks of man, usually it's talking about mankind, at least in some verses. And so it's certainly not good for a man to be alone or a woman to be alone. That's what God said. So, in fact, he was so persuaded and convinced of that, he gave Adam Eve. That is, he desired that he have a relationship, that he have a friendship. And so he created her. And God made us for relationships, for companions, and for friendship. And it is not good for us to live alone. I think anyone who lives alone can say, while the Lord maybe has brought us to a sense of satisfaction and contentment, it's still not good in lots of ways to be alone. And so God knew that, and therefore he made preparation for it. When you think, for example, in the scriptures of how many of God's servants down through the years had friends surrounding them, for example, in fact, the Bible says that God said that Abraham was his friend, that he was a friend to Abraham. And you'll recall that Moses had Aaron and Joshua as his very intimate, close friends that helped him. You'll recall that David had Jonathan, but he also had many other very loyal, devoted friends who would have given their life for him. And of course, all of us remember Daniel, the prophet Daniel. He had three very devoted friends of Shadrach, Meshach, and Abednego. They were all such good friends to Daniel. They were willing to risk their lives on the basis of a conviction that he had and that they shared. Then the Lord Jesus Christ certainly had his friends and 12 disciples. And he knew them, he loved them, and they loved him. And then among those 12, he had three very intimate friends. That is Peter, James, and John. Not favorites, but intimates. Then the Apostle Paul, when you read the epistles, you'll discover that the Apostle Paul had numbers of friends, and he would say, would you please tell Luke to come to see me, or Timothy. or whoever it might have been. He had numbers of friends. He had lots to say about them because they were very important to him. In fact, one of the greatest assets you and I have is a loyal, devoted, faithful friend. And when we don't have those, there's something missing in our life. And so I would simply ask you, can you look around in your life today and say, well, yes, I do have one, two, three of those friends. If you have three of those kind of friends, you are so very, very blessed. Now, the big question is this, how do I develop that kind of relationship? How do I build that kind of friendship with anyone? Well, I want to go back to say, remember, that oftentimes our background has an effect upon the way we were treated. It doesn't have to be just necessary in your childhood, but the way you've been treated in your adulthood. The way we've been treated in the past oftentimes highly influences our capacity to be able to build wise relationships, wise friendships. So, what I want to do is I want to give you a list of things that I know will prove helpful. And I'll simply want to put it this way, that is, we build wise friendships when? And I'm going to give you a list of things. We build wise friendships when we share, listen, a deep mutual concern. Now, that's not the only reason. So I'm going to say that's just one of many. It's not the most important one, but it is a basic one. We build wise friendships when we can share a deep mutual interest. Now, all of us who are believers have a wonderful mutual interest. Now, if you want to build a wise friendship, wise relationship, that mutual interest as a believer should always be, as certainly a part of that should be the Lord Jesus Christ. If you have a relationship and a friendship that you can't ever mention His name without the other person being slightly objecting to it or feel like you want to, don't push me, there's something wrong with that relationship. Unless it is a relationship that you're willing to lead this person to Jesus Christ, then I can understand that. But when we're talking about building friendships, loyal, devoted, loving friendships, first of all, certainly that's going to begin with a mutual sense of deep interest and things that you have together. Then this is a very important one. We can build these kind of friendships, wise friendships, when, this is very important because I want to comment about this in a moment, when that friendship is based on my meeting their needs, not me, their meeting my needs. That is, if my friendship is built on the fact that I'm needy and I need the other person, that friendship probably will not go very far. Now, I believe that God wants to bring all of us to the place where He is absolutely sufficient in our life. And I know that God does know how, and that He can bring us to the place in our life, now listen carefully, where we do not feel needy. We don't need anyone. Now, I didn't say we do not need people, but that we don't have this neediness so that our relationships and friendships are based on I need this, I need you, I need that, I need him, I need her. Because those kind of relationships don't really last very long oftentimes. But the Lord Jesus Christ in our heart can bring us to a point of such absolute, complete, listen, adequacy, sufficiency, completeness, contentment in Him, that we then can build very godly, wise, wonderful, contenting, energizing, motivating friendships because it isn't based on need. It is based now on how can I help this person? How can I meet their needs? How can I be the person they need me to be to them? And so there is a difference between developing a friendship based on this very needy, I need you kind of feeling and I must have you kind of feeling, and a freedom from all of that that makes it possible for us to build very wise, godly, contenting, fruitful, delightful, pure relationships and friendships. Likewise, if we're going to build these kind of relationships and we're going to build these kind of friendships, we must be willing to risk rejection and pain. We're all going to have it because all of us are human. Here's what happens. Two people can love each other or two people can have a good relationship and that one of them's going to do something that the other one feels rejected or feels like, well, you weren't thinking about me. You didn't care. And they're going to feel pain. Listen, if you're waiting till you can find someone who will cause you no pain, who will cause you no sense of rejection, and whose life is such that you'll never have any hurt. You'll never have a relationship. Because Jesus, for example, he caused the Apostle Peter some pretty straight pain. He said to him, "You act like the devil." That had to be painful in front of the rest of them. And so therefore, when we come to building these wise relationships and friendship, you've got to be willing to suffer a little hurt, a little pain, a little misunderstanding, and some rejection. You want to build strong relationships and friendships? Listen, when we do, and we really choose to do so, we can do that when we love sacrificially. If I love sacrificially, it means that I can give and expect nothing in return. It means that I can also give when I have needs, but I don't have to mention them. It means that I can put myself second. It means that if I love sacrificially, I'm willing to lay down my life and lay down my wants and my wishes in order to please and to make the other person happy and to bring them to contentment and joy in their life. If you're going to have those kind of relationships, you must be willing to be open and transparent. Now, what do I mean by that? Simply this. If you're going to build a friendship with someone, you've got to open your heart. You've got to be willing to say, "You know, let me tell you how I'm feeling," and not worry about whether the other person's going to respond in the wrong way or not. To be transparent says I'm going to be open, honest about my feelings, about what I'm thinking, how I'm thinking, why I thought that way, why I did this. And the other person may question that, but you know what? If you wait till you get somebody who always agrees with you, that's not friendship. Friends are willing to confront. But genuine, true friends confront in love. They confront with the idea of edifying the other person, building them up, strengthening them, helping them to see their relationship to God, helping them to understand what is best in their life. You see, if you're going to build those kind of friendships, it takes effort. It takes energy. And I must be willing to open my heart. Now, the tragedy of people like that is this. What they don't realize is when they shut you out, they shut themselves up to their own loneliness. My heart goes out to people who are lonely, who shut themselves into a very small world for fear of rejection, fear of further hurt, further pain. You know what? You're not going to get out from behind that wall until you're willing to risk it. Are you going to get hurt? Yes. Pain? Yes. Rejection? Yes. Is it worth it? Yes. But you've got to be willing to get out. Say, "You know what? I'm imperfect. Here's what happened in my life. And I need help. I need your understanding. I need your prayers," whatever it might be. Then, if we're going to build those kind of intimate, happy, joyful kind of friendships, we must be willing to serve the other person gladly. And you know what? If you have a true friend and you want to be a true friend, you want to develop real true friendships, serving one another is just part of it. If you're one of those persons and you're always on the receiving end and that's the way you like it, you'll never have genuine, true, intimate, loving, loyal, devoted, lasting friendship. It just doesn't work. It goes both ways. And when you find two people who love to serve each other, when I see people like that, and I see people who are happily married, they just love each other to death. They're serving each other. They don't have to be coaxed into doing it. It's just part of, it flows because of what? Because of their genuine love and their genuine respect and their love for each other. Then I'm going to be able to build those kind of wise friendships when I can say, "Please forgive me," and to be forgiving toward the other person. If you cannot say, "I was wrong, I really blew it, I was very insensitive, I wasn't looking out for you, I didn't think about you, I was only thinking about myself, I need to ask you, would you please forgive me?" If you can't say that, you cannot build friendship. You've got to be willing to say, "Please forgive me." And then, you're going to build lasting friendship, you've got to be willing to be forgiving no matter what. When somebody says, "I can forgive you, but it's over. It just got canceled." The word forgiven doesn't mean it's meaningless at that point. Listen, how can I withhold forgiveness from anyone when he has forgiven me all of my life. I was saved at 12, and every single thing I've ever done that was not right in the eyes of God is forgiven, washed away in the blood of Jesus. How can I hold vengeance and retaliation? I may not like what some people do, but you know what? I have no right to refuse forgiveness. You're going to build good friendships, lasting friendships. You got to be forgiving. We build wise friendships when we can accept criticism and praise gladly. Now, I know that runs against your grain, and you say, what's this gladly business? Well, how can you accept criticism and praise gladly? Let me ask you a question. Do you have a right to accept praise if you can't accept criticism? I don't think so. In other words, if I love your praise, I must be willing to gladly accept your criticism. Watch this now. If I'm persuaded you really love me, I'm going to be able to accept your criticism because I know, you know what? You're looking out for my best interest. You see something about me I don't see. You love me enough to confront me. You love me enough to tell me I was wrong. You love me enough to tell me you need to look at that and reexamine that. If you can't have that kind of relationship with somebody, you can't have a real marriage. You can't have a real relationship. You can't have a genuine, fulfilling, contenting, joyful, exciting, listen, happy relationship with anybody. Because praise and criticism is part of life. How do you handle that? That is, how do we wisely handle those things? I'm simply saying, if you're going to build a relationship, if you're going to build a friendship with somebody, you must be willing to accept praise and criticism. Listen, gladly. I will only accept it gladly when I believe it's being done in love and when I believe the other person really has my best interest at heart. If that's not there, it won't be very gladly. Then I will build wise relationships when I'm committed to the spiritual growth of the other person. When I'm committed to the spiritual growth of the other person, I can build a wonderful relationship. When I want to encourage them in the Word of God, when I want to encourage them to pray, and I'm willing to pray with them, and I'm willing to help them understand the Word of God, the ways of God, when I can carry on a conversation with somebody about the Lord Jesus Christ and feel absolutely free to express what I believe God is saying at this point, when I can say to a person, let me tell you what I believe the Lord has said to me about thus and so, and what I'd like for us to do is to pray together about this and see if you get the same confirmation about this that I do. When I think about helping someone else grow up in their spiritual life, you just think about what a wonderful opportunity we have. That to establish those kind of friendships, that we're helping the other person grow up and mature in their spiritual life. Listen, two genuine friends, that's what they do. When they're genuine friends, godly friends, what do? They want to see each other grow up because as one person grows, what do? They pull the other person in. When they get there, they pull the other person. So what happens is this. As each one matures in their life in different areas, it motivates and strengthens and encourages and inspires us to grow equally in that area. Because in every two people, one is going to be stronger in one way than the other. And what happens is God just does something absolutely fantastic in their lives. What a beautiful way to establish a lasting friendship when you're challenged and motivated to help grow the other person up in their spiritual life. Likewise, when we really and truly want to develop lasting, true, genuine friendships, we will do that when the principles of Scripture govern our relationship. When the principles of Scripture govern our relationship. Now, that would eliminate a lot of things in people's lives. If they said, you know what? I certainly want to be your friend, and I would be interested in building a friendship relationship with you. And let's just decide in the very beginning that the principles of the Word of God will govern our relationship. It'll govern what we say to each other. It'll govern how we react to each other. It will govern our conduct and our behavior in public and in private. It will govern every aspect of our life because we want a godly relationship. And when you choose to build a relationship governed by the principles of the Word of God, you're going to build a fantastic relationship, a loving, loyal, devoted, immeasurable, incomparable, indescribable relationship that will bring you the greatest sense of contentment and joy and peace and happiness in your life, no matter what.
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2: 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Do you have a best friend? The most important friendship you could ever have could begin today. Here's A Moment with Charles Stanley.
1: Now, I want to talk about one particular friendship. I want to talk about the most important friendship that you and I have. And that is our friendship with Jesus Christ. He said to His disciples in John chapter 15, that 15th verse, He says, "You're my friends." Not only were they His friends, you know what? Every single one of us, the Lord Jesus Christ desires to develop a friendship with us. It is possible to have an intimate, loving, satisfying, contenting, eternal relationship with the Son of God. And remember this, relationship is built on His unconditional love for us, on His continuing forgiveness of us, on His eternal plan for us. So that when you develop a friendship with Jesus, it's eternal. It is forever, and no matter what happens, that friendship will never be broken. And I want to ask you, if you've never trusted Him as your Savior, no matter how many other friends you have, there will always be a gap in your heart, always be an empty space there, because there's a space created there in your life for Jesus, the best friend you'll ever have. And He's yours for the asking. If you ask Him, "Lord Jesus, forgive me of my sins. I do believe that Your death on the cross paid my sin debt in full, and I'm asking You to forgive me and trusting You to become my Savior, and surely I want You to be my friend." You know how long it'll take Him to do that? Just about like that. He's ready to build a relationship with you that'll satisfy you forever and ever and ever.
2: 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Please let us know. When In Touch returns next time, do you have a relationship with some tension in it? If so, I hope you'll join us again and learn how to restore troubled friendships. Be back for In Touch, the teaching ministry of Dr. Charles Stanley. 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
5: It's a pretty familiar scenario. A man's driving his family on vacation. Let's say they're going from Chicago to California, and his wife gently points out to him she just saw a sign saying, "Welcome to Kentucky." Okay. Kentucky, I don't believe, is between Chicago and California. And repeatedly, the missus suggests that Mr. stop and ask directions. And then she says that four-letter word. You ready? I think we're lost. Oh, will he stop and ask for directions? No. Maybe it's something in the male chromosome. I don't know. Like most men, he's too proud to admit he's lost, and he's probably not going to be getting to California. I'm Ron Hutchcraft, and I want to have a word with you today about lost, but proud. And when it comes to our eternal destination, I think most of us hope to end up in heaven. But do you know what will keep a lot of people from ending up where they hope to? Pride. Yeah, the kind that's just too proud to admit you're lost, that you can't get there on your own. Now, there's a powerful picture of this in our word for today from the Word of God. It's a story I love, actually. It's in 2 Kings 5:1. It's the story about a Syrian general named Naaman who discovers he has the incurable disease of leprosy. Now, none of his victories, none of his fame can help him. So he accepts advice to go to the prophet Elisha in Israel, who prescribes something that is not Naaman's idea of how you get well. Yeah, the prophet says, "Go wash yourself 7 times in the Jordan River, and your flesh will be restored, and you will be cleansed." Well, Naaman is furious. He says, "I thought he would surely come out to me and stand and call on the name of the Lord his God and wave his hand over the spot and cure me of my leprosy." See, the general, I mean, he even brought money to pay for a cure, but the prophet wouldn't take the money. Naaman had his own idea of how he could get cured. It just wasn't God's idea. It wouldn't work. Finally, it says he went down and dipped himself in the Jordan 7 times, as the man of God had told him, and his flesh was restored, and he became clean like that of a young man. Now, Naaman would go on dying until he swallowed his pride and did it God's way. You and I go on carrying the death penalty for our sin until we swallow our pride and come to God his way, which is to lay aside all our attempts to get to him through our own goodness, through our religion, through our spiritual connections, and we just go to the cross of Jesus and let him wash away our sins. And let me tell you, only Jesus can. He said, "No one comes to the Father except through me." That's because there was only one way to pay your death penalty. Somebody had to die, and Jesus did the dying. We're drowning. We can't possibly swim to God. Our only hope is Jesus, the rescuer. It's in abandoning every other hope of heaven and grabbing him like he's your only hope, because he is your only hope. Don't let your pride make you miss heaven. Being too proud to admit you've never really given yourself to Jesus, even though everybody thinks you have. Too proud to come to your spouse's faith. Too proud to lay aside depending on your religion. Please let this be your Jesus day. And if you're ready to finally put your total trust in Jesus to forgive you and rescue you, would you tell him that now? Where you are, just tell him, "Jesus, you're my only hope. You died for my sin. I admit I'm lost. You came back from the dead. You can come into my life. You came to find me, and I am yours from this day on." If that's where your heart's at, then our website ought to be your next stop online. Yep, because that's what it's all about, making sure your sins are forgiven and you're ready to live and you're ready to die and you've got Jesus. It's anewstory.com. Will you check that out? Anewstory.com. If you're too proud to admit you need him, you will never end up in heaven. Pride can literally cost you your soul.
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Calm in the midst of a storm, a bridge over troubled waters, bringing you God's Word. 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

0: to understand Luther, you have to understand this enormous burden of guilt that haunted him in the monastery. He would say, you ask me, do I love God? Love God. Sometimes I hate God. I see Christ with a sword, with judgment coming to condemn me.
1: Those are striking words from Martin Luther, aren't they? But as Dr. R.C. Sproul points out, they were spoken by a man who was haunted by the reality of his own sin and the holiness of God. Welcome to Renewing Your Mind this Tuesday. This week we've been hearing from Dr. R.C. Sproul's series, Justified by Faith Alone. 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But today, we'll meet the German monk who rediscovered the gospel and would end up being the spark that ignited the Reformation. 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
0: I think one of the most interesting ways of studying church history is by focusing our attention on the people who made history. And when we think of the Protestant Reformation and the central importance of the doctrine of justification by faith alone, we think immediately of the role that was played by this Augustinian monk from Wittenberg, Martin Luther. And so what I want to do by way of introduction to our study of the doctrine itself is to look at the historical framework in which the controversy broke out, and also look, first of all, at the person of Luther to see how he was involved the way that he was in the Reformation. Luther, according to most experts, was born in 1483. Nobody's absolutely certain for sure of the date of his birth. Some set it at November the 20th, others at December the 7th. Maybe that's why that date is a date that lives in infamy, according to future generations. But Luther was born in a little town called Eisleben in eastern Germany. But one of the ironies of church history is that his family moved away.

particularly wealthy, he was certainly not a peasant and had the funds to send Luther to good schools. And his dream is that his son would become a lawyer. And so Luther enrolled as a young man in the University of Erfurt, and there he studied law. And even as a student of jurisprudence, he was already gaining for himself a reputation for being a brilliant jurist, a brilliant student of law, with a marvelous future ahead of him, which greatly excited his father. And then in 1505, after coming home to visit his parents, on the way back to the University at Erfurt, as he was nearing the city, there was a violent thunderstorm that took place, and a lightning bolt hit right next to where Luther was, and he was terrified, and he called out in horror, "Save me, St. Anne," or "Help me, St. Anne, I will become a monk." St. Anne, who of course was the mother of Mary, the mother of Jesus, was in the Roman Catholic panoply of saints, the special saint for minors and for those who were involved in dangerous enterprises such as mining. And so Luther, being terrified at that moment, said that he, if he survived this lightning bolt, would become a monk. And so he went to the university, got his personal belongings, had a goodbye session with his friends, and they walked with him to the Augustinian monastery there in Erfurt, and bade him goodbye as he turned his back upon them and walked through the door into the monastery to present himself as a candidate for the priesthood. You can't understand a Reformation, you can't understand Luther's role in it without understanding this crisis that took place in 1505 that drove him to become a monk, much to his father's consternation. Old Hans was fit to be tied that this son of his decided now to go into religious service as a clergyman, as a priest of all things, rather than to be a prominent attorney. Well, in any case, when Luther entered the monastery and went through the different stages to become ordained, which he was ordained in 1507, this was one of the most critical periods of his life, without which would never understand the doctrine. There's some great irony, however, involved in Luther's being ordained in Erfurt. A century earlier, a Czech preacher by the name of John Huss, or Hus, as it were, was accused of heresy because he denied the infallibility of the church and put scripture over the canons and decrees of the Roman Catholic Church. And he was interrogated at the Council of Constance, and there at the Council of Constance was condemned to death. And the bishop who ordered his execution by being burned at the stake had this response from John Huss. Huss said, "You may cook this goose, or you may burn me, if you will, but there will come after me a swan whom you will not be able to silence." Again, John Huss's name meant goose, and so he said, "You can kill this goose, but there's going to come a swan that you're not going to be able to shut up." I was in Prague on one occasion and couldn't believe the irony of two Catholic churches in the center square, and in the middle of the center square was this statue to John Huss, and our guide was telling us the story of his execution. And he said, this is where, he pointed to a particular spot, he says, this is where John Huss was fired. So we got a new perspective on what it means to be fired from

0: this man who had a little trouble with the English language. But anyway, Haas was burned at the stake, and he made that comment. Now, the apocryphal part of the story is the story that I make up, which really isn't true. But what happened a century later is that when Luther was ordained there in the monastery at Erfurt, he was, of course, prostrate at the base of the altar and made his body in the shape of a cross, and there he was consecrated to the priesthood. And the man who was buried under the altar at Erfurt was the bishop who condemned John Huss to death by being burned at the stake. And so my apocryphal addition to that story is that when Huss said, "You can kill this goose, but there will come after me a swan whom you will not be able to silence," I have the bishop saying, "Over my dead body," because he really was ordained over that bishop's dead body. In the 500th anniversary of Luther's birth, all of Germany was adorned with giant posters with a picture of Luther against the background of a swan, because he was considered to be that swan that was foretold by John Huss. But of course, the years in which Luther was in the monastery were years of great anxiety, great stress, great torment. The best history that we have of it indicates that he was a superb monk, that he was very well behaved and extremely productive in the monastery, except for one problem. The monks were supposed to have daily confession with their father confessors. After they would go through the rigorous times of prayer each day, they would have a time set apart for entering the confessional and rehearsing the sins of the past day, and most monks would come in and, "Father, I've sinned," and would say that they coveted Brother Jonathan's extra bread at dinner last night or something like that. And in 5 minutes, the priest would get the absolution and he'd be out and back to work. Luther would go in and he would spend 20 minutes, a half an hour, sometimes 2 hours and more, confessing the sins that he had committed in the last 24 hours. I mean, you think about it, you're in a monastery. How much trouble can you get in 24 hours? But Luther would think of all these things and ways in which he had disobeyed the law of God in the last 24 hours, and then would finally get his absolution. And then on his way back to his cell, he would think of a sin that he forgot to confess and would lose the peace that he had received from absolution. Now, some historians have looked at that procedure in Luther and considered it evidence that the man was insane, that he was crazy, to have that kind of a guilt complex that he would spend so much time confessing his sins every day. And we know that at that time, Luther was a haunted man about his guilt. But at the same time, you have to understand that he had the mind of a lawyer. And he would study carefully, with great scrutiny, the law of God. And then he would measure himself against that law. And he would realize that he was sinning against the law of God every minute. Here's how Luther would think. He would say, "The Bible says the great commandment is thou shalt love the Lord thy God with all your heart and all your mind, all your soul and all your strength and all that, and your neighbor as much as you love yourself." Well, nobody does that. And so who gets exercised about it? Well, Luther would think like this and say, "Well, if that's the great commandment, then the violation of that great commandment must be the great transgression." And so Luther would go to his cell and he would beat himself up physically with self-flagellation, and he would enter into periods of fasting that were somewhat extreme, trying to get peace from the guilt that he was experiencing for breaking the law of God. I haven't kept the great commandment since I got out of my bed this morning. I haven't loved the Lord my God with all of my heart and all of my mind and all of my strength and all of my soul a single day in my whole life. But nobody else does, and so I don't get so upset about it. But Luther did get upset about it, so much so that his confessor would get frustrated with him and say to him, "Brother Martin, if you're going to come to the confessional, come with something serious. Here, come with some real crime against God instead of these peccadilloes that you're always reciting there." But again, to understand Luther, you have to understand this enormous burden of guilt that haunted him in the monastery. He would say, "You ask me, do I love God? Love God. Sometimes I hate God. I see Christ with a sword, with judgment, coming to condemn me." Many people believed in the church that an extra bonus for getting into heaven was to go to a religious vocation, and thinking that by being a monk and consecrated to this religious vocation, that would help him get into heaven, but he wasn't getting any peace from it. And then the next crisis came in 1510, 5 years later. To Luther's unadulterated joy, he was informed by the leader of the monastery that he, along with one of his fellow monks, had been selected in behalf of the monastery to make a visit to Rome to carry out some business for the monastery, and so that these two men were chosen to represent the monastery at Erfurt. And they basically walked the whole way from Germany to Rome. And Luther was so excited because one of the most significant things you could do to acquire salvation was to make a pilgrimage. And the two great sites of pilgrimages were Jerusalem and Rome. And so Luther now was going to be able to go personally to the holy city. And that was worth a huge number of indulgences, which concept we'll explore more later. And though he was still alive and not in purgatory, he couldn't apply the indulgences he would get from this pilgrimage to Rome to himself. He decided to devote this pilgrimage, this trip to Rome, to his grandparents. And so finally, after months of travel, he and his partner arrived in Rome. And it was an experience of raw disillusionment. The first thing that upset him was the immoral lives of the priests in Rome, who openly were involved with prostitutes, both male and female, and that the moral and sexual corruption of the Roman priesthood there in the city was not a secret behind closed doors, but it was openly. It was one big orgy from Luther's perspective. Secondly, the way in which the priests were selling their services for reciting the Mass. They would be paid so much money for saying a Mass. And in order to enhance their profits on that, they would say the Mass as fast as they possibly could, showing no reverence to the elements of the Mass, but simply doing the Mass for personal gain. And Luther saw that and was devastated because in his estimation, before he got there, he said, "This is Mecca from a Christian perspective. This is where the holiest of holy men are to be found." At the time, presumably, Julius II was the Pope, who, even from Roman Catholic historians' evaluation, was one of the most corrupt of all popes. He was a Borgia pope, and he had had the plan of building a new cathedral or basilica, which would house the bones of St. Peter and St. Paul. And so he undertook this massive building project to build a new cathedral or basilica, but he ran out of money. And so the foundation was built, and then it became overgrown with weeds and so on. And the building project was abandoned until later on, until Julius's successor, Leo X, came into power. But we'll see that a little bit later. But the third event, and the most decisive event that got to Luther when he went on his visit to Rome, was his visit to the Scala Sacra, the sacred stairs that were in the Lateran Church, which was the previous basilica for the Pope, the Pope's headquarters. In the Lateran Church was this set of stairs, I don't know, 29 or so many stairs long. And these stairs were part of the judgment hall where Pontius Pilate sat to hear the case of Jesus, and that Jesus presumably walked up and down these stairs during his trial. And so these sacred steps in Jerusalem were rebuilt in front of the Lateran Church. And this became the central point of visit for those who were doing pilgrimages to Rome. Because the idea was that if you could go up these stairs on your knees and on each step recite an Our Father and a Hail Mary, go to the next step on your knees and recite the Hail Mary and the Our Father, and you did that on every step till the top, you would get a certain amount of indulgences that you could use for your family to get them out of purgatory or to reduce their time in purgatory. So Luther, having made this journey to Rome, wanted to go up the stairs on his knees and perform this ritual for the sake of his departed grandparents. Now, if you've ever been to Rome, you know that those sacred stairs are still there at the Lateran Church. I don't know exactly how wide that staircase is. I'm guessing 8 to 10 feet. It's not a narrow stairway. It's a wide stone stairway. And the first time I went to Rome and went to the Lateran Church, in fact, I have to back up and say, our tour guide said, what do you want to see the most? And he expected me to say the Vatican or St. Peter's or this or that, the Colosseum. I said, I want to see the sacred stairs at the Lateran Church. And he did a double take. He said, no tourist ever asked him that. I said, well, that's what I want to see. So I was on my own pilgrimage, a Luther pilgrim. But anyway, I got to the site. And I wanted to go up the stairs. And I looked. I couldn't get near the stairs. Every square inch of those stairs was occupied by somebody on their knees with their rosaries doing their ritual. And on the wall next to the stairs was this plaque that announced how many indulgences going up this staircase would be worth. Now, we're talking 20th century, 21st century. We're not talking 16th century. And those who think that all of that is gone, all they have to do is go to the sacred steps and you'll see that that practice is still alive and well. And so Luther, in any case, when he got there, he went up the stairs on his hands and knees. And when he got to the top, he stood up and he mumbled to himself these words, who knows if it is true? He had a crisis of whatever faith he had. He had done all the things that the church required of monks and priests to do, and he still had no peace, no hope, no sense camps.
1: 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Tomorrow, we'll learn how Martin Luther's struggle led to a rediscovery that would change the church forever. Here's a preview.
0: He wrote these 95 theses, posted them on the church door at Wittenberg, and inviting the rest of the faculty to discuss indulgences in the whole system that it was involved with. Well, some enterprising students saw them and were amazed by them. Without Luther's knowledge or permission, they took these Latin theses, translated them into German, and because of the newly invented Gutenberg press, they were able to duplicate the theses, and within 14 days, a fortnight, 2 weeks, the documents, the theses, were in every village, city, and hamlet in Germany. And it was now wildfire. And that's when people say that's when it all started. Karl Barth, reflecting on it, said Luther had no intention of making this a big public issue. He was going to discuss it simply with his colleagues. But the metaphor that Barth used was, he said that it was like a blind man who was climbing up the stairs in a bell tower, and he lost his balance, and he reached out in the dark and grabbed a hold of the first thing he could hold of, and it was the rope for the church bell. And all of a sudden, the church bell started ringing and waking everybody in town. And that was the result of the theses.
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1: Thanks, Antique Man, for being a sponsor of The Cornerstone. 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
2: Hi, I'm Johnny Erickson Tata. Tamika was born with a hearing and speech impairment, and kids used to tease her mercilessly. They made fun of the way she talked, mimicking her lisp. Tamika wanted to disappear, but her mother would not let her fade into the shadows. Lovingly, her mom dried her tears and pushed her back out the door. That was when Tamika discovered the basketball court. Relishing in a few successful layups, she decided to put all her energy into playing basketball. And it paid off. Whenever bullies would pester her, she'd taunt them and say, "Well, let's go play basketball." She kept at it, and her endurance paid off. Last summer, Tamika won her fourth gold medal in the Olympics. Romans chapter 5 says that suffering produces perseverance. Tamika is proof of that, and she thanks God for the teasing and the trials that taught her to persevere. That is quite the example.

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2: That's what parents will do. Oh, you shouldn't feel that way. You know, you should feel good about yourself. Yeah. You shouldn't be upset. Mm-hmm. You immediately told me you don't understand.
1: That's Sue Acuna talking about middle schoolers and their need to feel understood. She's with us today on Focus on the Family with Jim Daly, along with her friend and co-author Cynthia Tobias, and they'll give you an inside look at the perspective of your middle school children. Thanks for joining us. I'm John Fuller.
3: If you've ever wondered whether you're doing this whole middle school parenting correctly, you probably throw that out the window, right? Middle school is a challenge for the student, the child, and the parent. Mm-hmm. I mean, it's just an odd time where everything's changing. Bodies are changing, perspectives, independence is growing in that little one. They're not following you around the house saying, Mommy, what is this? Daddy, what is that? Right? And the joyful time of parenting when the kids are just right there and everything is bliss. Junior high tends to bring on some stress. And you know what? Here at Focus on the Family, we want to be here for you. We have caring Christian counselors to help you with those parenting questions. Is my child in a bad spot, a good spot, whatever? Take advantage of that. It's all free. We also have a great new age and stage program where you can sign up your child's birthdays, and we will send you weekly information to help you better understand what your child 0 to 18 is going through. And really, that was born out of my experience as a parent and the pediatrician giving me a list of what the terrible twos were going to look like. Mm-hmm. And Focus now has that kind of capacity to give you insight into the twos, the fours, the nines, all the way through up to 18. So take advantage of that. Today's guests are experts on the impact of the transition into the middle school years, and they're going to help equip you, if you're living that dream, to help equip you to do that job as best as you can.
1: Mm-hmm. Yeah, and Cynthia Tobias and Sue Acuna are moms of now adult children, and they're both former teachers. And we're talking about a book they've written called Middle School, The Inside Story, What Kids Tell Us But Don't Tell You. It's a terrific resource, and we have it here at the ministry.
3: Sue and Cynthia, welcome to Focus on the Family. Welcome back.
2: Thank you. Great to be here.
3: Sue, you were that middle school teacher. Most people, most adults, I think, when they hear that you chose to be a middle school teacher, we're like, what's wrong with you?
2: I get blessed so many times by strangers when I say, oh, I taught eighth grade.
3: And how many times do people respond with,
2: bless
3: why?
2: You. Yeah, or I couldn't do it. Or, I couldn't do your job.
3: That's a window into the whole attitude from the adults. What is going on there with middle school kids and their parents that you're going, buckle up?
2: Middle school kids come across as totally self-centered and moody and just difficult to deal with. And we talk about the bubble. The bubble is when they really are a little self-centered because so much is changing that they're focused totally on what they're thinking and feeling and how they look. But they really are considerate young people. They just need a little reminding. So when you walk up to a group and they don't get out of your way, if you say, excuse me, can I get through? They'll look surprised and say, oh, sorry. Most of the time.
3: Cynthia, that's a great point because I think our anticipation as both parents and adults is that the kids are unruly, they're not respectful at that age. But sometimes it's as simple as treating others the way you want to be treated, right?
4: And you know, the interesting thing is I was thinking, oh boy, middle schoolers, I love high school, but middle schoolers, no. But you know, we ended up working with not only Sue's class, but about 300 middle schoolers, including a whole group here at Focus from some of the schools around. And I just fell in love with them. I thought, oh my goodness, when you really stop and ask them questions or you talk to them and they realize, so I'm not weird, right? That's the, and the funny thing was, Sue, at the end when we put the book together, and her class, she said, hey guys, it's time for the book to come out and you'll be able to show your mom and dad and friends what you said. And they went, what did they say?
2: They said, don't tell my mom that I said that.
3: You did listed me as a mysterious anonymous
2: because
3: name.
2: Because it's full of stories, right, quotes right from the kids.
3: Well, and you say these are things that the kids told you but won't tell the parents. Right. I mean, that's the subtitle of your book,
2: and
3: basically.
2: That sounds a little dark, but yeah. It's really just things that they're feeling.
3: You know, I do want to make sure to cover this, Cynthia. The changes that are occurring for that, we hit on some of those changes, physical changes, but attitude change is really the thing that we're drilling into. What does that specifically look like with junior high? And then as parents, what do we need to do to help that a little bit? You touched on that, like feeling insecure is common. I mean, do you remember that, John?
5: No, terribly. Yeah.
3: Boys have that a certain way. Girls have it a different way, and we'll get into that. But just broadly, you know, what do parents need to expect from the attitude of their junior high kid?
4: One of the parents at one of our meetings said, I don't understand my daughter. She's so self-centered. She's always looking in the mirror. She doesn't even know who she is, and she's just all about her. And we said, well, she doesn't understand the person in the mirror either. She's going through all these changes so rapidly. Mm. And the parent's thinking, oh, for heaven's sake, just do this. Yeah. But the more you talk to your middle schooler, sometimes the more you realize they don't understand this either. I mean, remember, they overnight in 24 hours, their hands and feet can grow an inch. And wow. So when they wake up, they could fall out of bed. Yeah. They could stumble. They could be clumsy. And how do they react to it? They're embarrassed. They're horrified.
3: Yeah.
4: And so it was reassuring to the parents and to the kids to say, this is normal. Really? Yeah. No, really, this is normal.
3: And that's a good thing. Yeah. What is kind of the normal range of things? Sue, what are the three things middle schoolers want from their relationship with their parents?
2: To be listened to be taken seriously, and to be understood. Which
3: I didn't say in your marriage. I said
2: universal.
3: Man, it sounds the same.
2: When we would talk to parents, we would see it. Married couples look at each other going, same. Yeah, same.
3: That's so true. And why do we as parents lose perspective on that or never gain perspective to know these are the basic human requirements, to be listened to be understood, to be taken seriously? A lot of parents at that age of their parenting with junior hires, they're not showing their children are serious enough to take seriously.
2: And it starts when they're little, and you made all their decisions for them, right? What they were going to eat, when they were going to go to bed, what they were going to wear. And somewhere along the way, you have to start letting that go. And when they get to be earlier than you think, we had a parent of a 10-year-old who said, I figure I've got 3 good years left. And we laughed because it can start as early as 9 or 10 or 11. Suddenly, they want more autonomy. They want more independence. And if you've kind of eased into that, you'll have a better time.
3: Yeah.
2: But if at 11 years old, you're still making their lunch and cleaning their room, then it's going to be a much tougher transition.
3: You know, a basic tenet for parenting in that regard is the goal is to raise an adult, not to raise an adult who acts like a child.
2: Work yourself out of a job.
3: But that's really a huge difference. Mm-hmm. And it should start just at the 5th, 6th grade time period, certainly into 7th and 8th grade, that they can have more responsibility, that they're responsible for those responsibilities, right?
2: In the Bible, children became adults at 13 years old. And yeah. I think 13-year-olds today still feel that sense of, I'm much more closer to adulthood than childhood.
3: Which is a good feeling. It builds confidence. It does so much for them to know that they're trusted and respected, hopefully. Cynthia, middle schoolers tend to start to prioritize friendships. You mentioned that. They're not only looking at the mirror at themselves, but I think they're asking themselves the question, you know, am I acceptable to my peer group? Am I pretty enough for my peer group? Am I strong enough, masculine enough? Do I have muscles yet? Yeah. You know, all those things are occurring when they look into the mirror, but they're one of their core things at that age is their friendship group and acceptance into that group. Share some tips for keeping up with, for the parents to keep up with their friends, their kids' friends. That could be intimidating for parents.
4: I was, because the self-esteem is a real issue. And I was teaching a 9th grade class years ago, and this one girl was just, she was so miserable all the time. And she said, I'm not pretty, I'm not acceptable. And so I asked her to stay after class one day. And I came and I said, I'm going to show you something I never show anybody. This is my 7th grade picture. And she looked at it, she went, oh, but you're so pretty now. And I said, and you're going to be even prettier. This is a stage. This is what you mature into. But you've got to believe in yourself. And we all go through these awkward stages. God doesn't think we're ugly. And we're going to mature into what he wants us to be.
3: If anybody's doubting that, just remember your first license picture at 16 or whatever it was.
4: Yeah, go back and look at
3: it. Who shows that anymore, right? It's like, that's what I looked like at 16? But it's so true. Many middle schoolers spend a lot of time with online friends and screen time, et cetera. And we talk a lot about that. There's so many shows. If you're struggling in that element of your parenting, just look at the archive, get the app, Call Focus will help you with some very specific points there. But how can parents set boundaries for their children and screen time?
2: I think what's different today is most kids have smartphones and they have access to internet and data all day. Mm-hmm. Imagine if you walked out your front door every day and there were people standing there watching you who are rating your looks and your speech and the words you use. And that's what's happening to kids. First thing they do is jump on Instagram or Snapchat and see how people think about what they've said or what they wear. And it's so intimidating.
3: You know, this is a really good point. And I think for parents, this is an important place to stop and just think about this for a minute. Yeah, I'm reminded of banks, how they train bankers to know counterfeit money. It's not by letting them feel counterfeit money. They feel real money all day long. And they get them used to what that paper is like, what the ink looks like. And generally, a bank employee can tell the difference because when a fraudulent bill comes in, it's different. Mm-hmm. I think in the parenting structure here, we can put a lot of boundaries up. We don't want you to do this. We don't want you to do that. But you almost have to fill the bucket of what is true in their identity. People are going to judge you online. People are going to say horrible things to you and have that dialogue with your child. But you are made for something much bigger than that. What do they know? You have to anticipate building their emotional stability by having open dialogue with them, right?
2: Yes, and you have to listen to what they're saying and not just say, oh, ignore them. You are beautiful. I've always thought you're beautiful. That immediately shuts down communication.
3: How do you do that? How do you say, tell me what your friends are saying? Yeah, what do you say?
2: You listen first, and especially the first time they come to you, because when they're young and they're first getting on social media, they will be upset and they might come to you and say, she said that my dress was ugly. And instead of just disagreeing, you listen and say something back. Did you think it was ugly or why do you think she said that? And just let them share all those feelings first so then you validated their feelings.
3: Maybe even why is it important what she thinks?
2: Mm-hmm.
3: Those kinds of questions, you know, but not in a judgmental way, more like an information.
2: Yeah.
4: And questions is a key point because we have a tendency, because we've been used to telling them what to do, we just issue orders, we issue edicts, we tell them what to do, which doesn't help.
2: Yeah. Or we tell them what to feel.
4: Or what
2: this
4: to feel.
2: This is a big thing with middle schoolers. My parents tell me how to feel.
4: Why do you think that is hard for you? What do you think would make it easier for you? Mm. And those kind of questions are less threatening and they encourage more conversation.
2: Mm. But if you go too far, it's badgering. So.
5: Yeah. And you said your parents told you what to feel?
2: That's what parents will do. Oh, you shouldn't feel that way. You know, you should feel good about yourself. Yeah. You shouldn't be upset. Mm. You've immediately told me you don't understand.
5: Yeah.
3: Wow. Yeah, that would be a normal parenting approach.
2: I want you to feel happy.
3: You think you're doing the right thing.
2: Yeah.
3: Yeah, but listen.
5: This is Focus on the Family with Jim Daly, and our guests today are Sue Acuna and Cynthia Tobias talking about their terrific book, Middle School, The Inside Story, and the subtitle, as Jim noted, really says it all, What Kids Tell Us But Don't Tell You. So the research these two ladies have gathered and built upon is really priceless, and you'll benefit from this book in so many practical ways. 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
3: Let me press on this a little bit because I want to make sure parents are getting this. How can parents show compassion for the anxieties that middle schoolers are experiencing or the pain they're experiencing? And I think there would be some gender effect here because I'm just thinking of dads. You know, we always say, yeah, just get up, don't cry, don't touch it. I mean, weird things. Where do we get these things? You know, when your son or daughter falls and skins their knee. The same is true emotionally. It'll be better because we've got the benefit of living more years and we know the pimple on our face is not the end of all time. But if we're too dismissive with that, we're doing equal harm to a degree. So we have to really hear that. But in that space of the anxieties they're feeling, I'm talking about emotional issues more than physical appearance. How do we back up and be very careful to say the right thing in that moment?
4: One of the things that really made this book strong, I think, is we talked to the kids themselves, and we'd ask them, you know, like, what's your biggest fear? And they'd give us, losing a parent and all the standard stuff. And then we'd say, yeah, but what really do you fear? And we would kind of drill in, and when they felt safe, they would say, well, and almost unanimously, they said, the fear of looking stupid, no matter what.
3: Yeah.
4: And one of the reasons that kids want their parents to read this book, I've heard them at the book table, Mom, you need to read this book. Get this book. They feel like their parents just haven't gotten anything, that they don't know. And the kid can't tell them because they don't know either. And so we call it what they tell us, but don't tell you, because they felt safe. They felt understood. They felt comfortable. And that's why they were very honest about a lot. All the quotes in there are just fresh and honest.
2: I find it interesting that parents say, my kid never tells me anything. And the kids say, my parents never listen to me.
3: Yeah.
2: Which tells you there's a communication breakdown. And there's a line from the musical Hamilton where they say, talk less, smile more.
3: Yeah.
2: Just a smile and a nod. John's over there smiling and nodding as I'm talking, which encourages me to keep talking.
3: Yeah, it's so true. Let's move into the signs of bullying that we as parents need to be aware of. This seems to be, especially cyberbullying now, which was something unheard of 20 years ago. We didn't have to deal with that. We just had to deal literally with the bully at school that was picking on me. What are those signs that a child will exhibit in junior high, particularly?
2: I think the most obvious one is a sudden change in tastes. They no longer want to watch those movies or wear those clothes. Of course, looking depressed is a sure sign. But when something that gave them joy has always given them joy, and suddenly they don't want to do it anymore, odds are pretty good someone has criticized them for that.
3: Anything to add to that, Cynthia? I mean,
4: Well, again, it's how you approach them, too, to say, that's not okay. You better not do that. I know what you're doing. And it's again, back to the questions. And you're saying, do you think that might hurt somebody's feelings?
3: Yeah.
4: Are you being careful of how you're saying it?
3: Or if you're the recipient of it, how do you manage that? That has all kinds of shades to it, because it's, bullying comes in all
2: and
3: forms.
2: It's embarrassing to admit.
3: Yeah.
2: It's hard to get
3: you're
2: child
3: the victim.
2: To admit.
3: And people don't, understandably, people don't want to be the victim. Describe ways to help middle schoolers develop their identity. We talk a lot about this in the Christian community because there's such an onslaught with a variety of ideologies coming at them at a very young age now. So junior high, public schools, you're already going to get quite a bit of the LGBT belief and indoctrination. So we talk quite frequently about how you build into your child their identity in Christ, that you're made in his image, that he has a plan for your life, that your commitment to him is paramount for eternal life. What does it mean to accept Christ, etc.? Those are all image building. What do you recommend, especially in junior high, when they may have questions, they're not sure if their parents' faith is real, they haven't had that encounter with the Lord maybe in a powerful way. So what do you do to build their identity?
4: You focus on their strengths and reinforce the strengths. And one of the things that impressed me that Sue talked about was she told her kids, God's not afraid of your questions.
3: That's good.
4: Or your anger. Yeah.
3: Yeah.
4: And
3: which is so good.
4: So don't be thinking that something's wrong with me and I'm going to go to hell or I'm going to be a terrible person. You can ask God. And sometimes you don't want to ask your parents because they're going to think badly of you.
3: Mm-hmm.
4: But you can ask God. And I really think that it's important that you have a daily time of devotion, even if it's brief, that you keep and never skip the prayers at grace. And
2: ask, what can I pray about for you today? What's going on? What can I pray about? As a parent.
3: Yeah, it's good.
2: And parents need to not panic.
3: Yeah.
2: The first time a child says, I'm not sure I believe in God anymore. Well, don't panic, because then you'll do what they call going off on them.
3: Right.
2: Where'd you get that idea? Why is that wrong? It's such a... We just keep coming back to it, but listen openly.
3: Yeah, that's good. And when you look at the research, this becomes one of the core things that when those junior hires become 20-somethings and 30-somethings, they'll look back and say, my parents either did or did not do a good job of helping me form my identity. So this is one not to be sloppy with.
2: And try not to make it all about church.
3: Right.
2: Make it more about faith.
3: Right. Yeah. Faith in Christ, etc. All right. The other, another really sensitive question. Junior high is the time when you start noticing the opposite sex typically. Like you're looking at girls going, they're really pretty. Girls are looking at boys going, he's kind of cute. So as a parent, again, what are some good guidelines when it comes to these relationships? The junior high dance. Let's just start there.
2: I think it's good to have a discussion when they're a little bit younger, what's going to be allowed and at what age. And there are parents who still will make that rule. You're not going out on an actual date until you're 16.
3: Right.
2: But then there are parents who think it's cute to drop off their two 12-year-olds at the movie and leave them unsupervised. So I think you need to be vigilant. Have a sense of humor. That will get you a long, way.
4: Yeah. The old nice try. That's not going to happen. You know, you lighten it up just a little.
2: Or the dad who says you're not going out of the house till you're 30. Well, you know, kids know that he's just kidding, but he is letting them know. We'll have some rules.
3: And managing those appetites are critical. It's starting right there. Mm-hmm. That's the age at which those appetites begin to form. And you need to, as a parent, I think, help shape what is good and godly character and then what is beyond the pale of the right decision, right? And those are all delicate discussions. Yes, and I would say they're really based on your relationship with your child.
2: And maybe you're not the one, again, as Cynthia said, maybe you're not the one to talk to them about it. Maybe the youth pastor or a favorite aunt or uncle, maybe there's someone else they're more comfortable talking with.
3: That they're more comfortable talking with.
4: I know one of my sons, at one point when I started to talk, no, don't mind.
2: And mine were more willing to talk to me. I had three sons. They wanted to talk to me more than dad because dad would just get flustered.
3: Yeah.
2: But I had one who'd get in the car and turn off the radio and say, we need to have some girl talk. And he would ask me about something.
3: Oh, wow.
2: Or something he wanted.
3: But that's really
2: know.
3: Good. That's a great sign that he was comfortable enough to bring
2: those
3: questions.
2: But when you
3: questions.
2: Talk with boys, you don't want to sit down with a cup of coffee across the table.
4: No.
2: You want to be in
3: beyond
2: the car,
3: the move.
2: Shoot baskets, play a game, play
3: beyond
2: Legos.
3: The move. That's true.
2: Yep.
3: Let me ask you, how can parents influence their middle schoolers to embrace their values, their faith? This is like the biggest concern. And now you read so much research from Barna and others that so many teens and 20-somethings are walking away from the faith. And so now we are generating this out of fear that our young people, that our children aren't going to embrace the faith. So how do we lay the right breadcrumbs, not in a manipulative way, but in a way that we get there together?
2: And I think they're very sensitive to hypocrisy. So make sure you're modeling the values that you want them to live.
3: Exactly.
2: And then point out maybe when you're not, be ready to ask for forgiveness. Yeah. But again, listen to what they're saying, monitor what they're watching. It's hard because there's so much out there on social media. Again, voices that they're hearing. Make sure that they're hearing your voice just as strongly.
3: That's a good measure.
4: The kids said to us, you know, we don't want to ask our parents any questions. We're afraid to ask about where it is in the Bible or that kind of stuff because they're going to think that we're doubting and that we're, you know, going back on our faith. And so they needed the assurance.
5: Along this line, you had a story in the book about a young man you called Jack and kind of his story of faith. I wonder if you can tell us about that.
4: Jack, my husband, this is part of his testimony. In 7th and 8th grade, he just decided, I don't believe in I just believe in evolution. I don't believe in creation and so he didn't have any real basis for it. He went for years. And he finally got converted at 16 by the Youth for Christ. That gave Pretty Girls and Donuts. And then
5: I'm sorry, was that a planned event, Pretty Girls and Donuts?
2: Oh, maybe.
4: Oh, absolutely. I think it must have been because then he discovered when the youth leader started speaking and goes, oh, that's not what I thought it was. Because, you know, when you're a kid, you're 7th and 8th grade. He said, I just made these big assumptions and I never asked anybody. And so Pretty Girls and Donuts is not the only way, but be sure you have a good enough relationship. He said, my parents, we never talked about it. And think of the years that he could have had back if he could have just talked to his parents or someone.
3: Yeah. You know, one of the things that you need to do, I think, as a parent is to encourage your child to ask hard questions, not to run away from those, and maybe even to share some of the hard questions you have not yet resolved yourself as an adult. That seems to allow the child an exhale that it's okay. I'm not broken because I have these questions or these doubts. But how do you do that, Sue? How do you do that to where it encourages the child in their faith journey, not discourages them?
2: I used to tell my students that I had a book of questions to ask God when I get to heaven, things that I don't understand. But it's also good to be able to say, let's check out the Bible for that. You know, you can go to Google and say, what's a good scripture about doubting my faith or about cruelty in the world?
3: Yeah. I mean, those are good things to take on. The fact that you said earlier, Cynthia, God can manage that emotion as well as those intellectual questions that we may not have answered yet.
2: And, but again, don't shut them down.
3: Yeah. Right. Encourage it. I mean, I would think even identifying with, you know, it's such a good question. I've had that question for years, and I don't know that I have a good answer yet. Right?
2: All the time.
3: Yep. And now you're showing the respect that you talked about earlier. Mm-hmm. And hearing them, so you're listening, so you're doing the things that you said in the very beginning.
2: And even say that frustrates me too.
3: Yeah.
2: When you're talking about grace is for everybody no matter what. And you can say it doesn't seem fair to me either. If I live a good life and you don't, God forgives both of us equally.
3: Yeah.
2: And frustrates me.
4: Frankly, this is one of the greatest appeals of this book in my mind that we didn't even maybe anticipate. The kids want not only to read it, but they say, Mom, you need to read this book because... They want them to know, but they don't know how to put it in words, and the book talks to them.
3: Yeah. I mean, this is the way it should be. So, man, you've covered a lot. There's a lot we didn't get to. Mm-hmm. Let's come back next time and continue to chat if we can do that. And for the listeners, I hope you feel encouraged not only to get through the middle school years, but to make the most of them. It's really laying the foundation for your future adult relationship, right? And I want to recommend you get a copy of Cynthia and Sue's book, Middle School, The Inside Story, What Kids Tell Us But Don't Tell You, published with Focus on the Family, which is nice. It will equip you with strategies to help your child succeed at school, at home, and in relationships, which is the goal of most parents. Mm-hmm. And when you make a monthly pledge of any amount, man, that is a great way to support the ministry. We are listener-supported. When you do that, it just evens out the budget for the year, and we'll send you a copy of the book as our way of saying thank you for your support. And in fact, we just had a listener who wrote this. I was struggling with negativity about my parenting skills and worrying about doing things wrong. I think that's many parents. Mm-hmm. But your podcast gave me hope that I can be a good parent. And that's good. They didn't say perfect. A good parent. Coach. And I don't know what I would do without your parenting tips. You give me hope each and every day. That is beautiful. That's the goal. Why not be a part of that ministry?
5: 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I'm John Fuller, inviting you back as we continue the conversation and once again help you and your family thrive in Christ.

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2: The moon doesn't make its own light. It reflects the sun. That's not a flaw. That's the point. We don't have to manufacture hope. We don't have to perform peace. We don't have to glow by sheer determination. We reflect what we receive. So stay close to Christ. Let His mercy shape your words. Let His truth steady your heart. Let His light show up in you. The Cornerstone. 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
3: your life. Bible verse today is found in John. But to all who did receive Him, who believed in His name, He gave the right to become children of God, who were born not of blood, nor of the will of the flesh, nor of the will of man, but of God. That was from John chapter 1, verses 12 and 13. 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
4: What's more precious than gold, but can also be worthless? Something God tells us to seek, yet something we shouldn't pursue on our own. 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
5: Well, if you want to know the difference between the two kinds of wisdom, the wisdom of God and the wisdom of the world, you don't have to read very far into the Bible. You don't have to get past the book of Job, really. And in the New Testament, Corinthians has a great section on this. Many passages that teach you the difference between the wisdom of the world and the wisdom of God. I've chosen the best that I know how to be a student of God's wisdom and a follower of that wisdom in my life. Surely don't do it all perfectly, but I'm so thankful that I have a message from heaven to guide my life. And it's available to any who will seek after that. Today, we're going to talk more about how this concept of wisdom takes place in the book of Proverbs. One of the key subjects in the book of Proverbs is wisdom, written by the wisest man who ever lived. Before we get into the message, just let me say to you that we need wisdom today as we deal with the subject of Israel. I don't know why Israel matters so much to God, why it should matter to you, but the Bible tells us it's true. This is God's nation. This is the apple of God's eye. Jerusalem is the center of God's city. And we need to understand how important it is that we maintain the right attitude and right relationship toward Israel. So we put together this gift book. It's not a huge book, but it's a book that answers this question. And the title of the book is God's Heart for Israel. 100-plus pages to help you work your way through the answer to many of the questions that are being asked today. This book is yours for the asking when you send your gift to us during the month of August. Make your gift the best you can. Help us do this job of maintaining the Word of God around the world. And we'll respond to your gift with this resource to help you stay focused in your life. Here's part two of Power Up with Powerful Proverbs. These are great truths. Stay tuned.
6: I want to point out that there are some wonderful promises that precede the Proverbs. What will God do for you if you take seriously this book? Let me tell you something that I did. Some years ago, I was at a men's retreat. The guy who was speaking got up and he said, "Let me give you an assignment that will change your life." He said, "There are 31 chapters in the book of Proverbs, and there's one chapter for every day of the month, given a day or so, depending on which month it is in the year. Some are 30, some are 31. But he challenged all of us to read a chapter from the book of Proverbs every day for a month, for a whole year. Every

10 and 11. When wisdom enters your heart and knowledge is pleasant to your soul, discretion will preserve you, understanding will keep you. The Bible says that when you take the wisdom of these proverbs and apply them, you will be kept and you will have discretion. Notice Proverbs 3:13. Happy is the man who finds wisdom and the man who gains understanding. Here's another promise for those who will study the wisdom of these verses. Notice Proverbs 3:15 through 18. She is more precious than rubies, and all the things you may desire cannot compare with her. This is the truth of the book of Proverbs. Length of days is in her right hand, in her left hand riches and honor. Her ways are ways of pleasantness, and all of her paths are peace. She is a tree of life to those who take hold of her, and happy are all those who retain her. And then notice Proverbs 8 and verse 11. For wisdom is better than rubies, and all things that may be desired are not to be compared to her. And Proverbs 16:16. How much better to get wisdom than gold, and to get understanding to be chosen rather than silver. And Proverbs 24 and verse 14. So shall the knowledge of wisdom be unto thy soul. If you have found it, there is a prospect, and your hope will not be cut off. And I could list many more. There's probably another dozen promises in this book for those who will take seriously the wisdom contained in the Proverbs. We're going to take seriously what God is teaching us through the writings of the wisest man who ever lived, under the inspiration of the Holy Spirit, communicating to us God's truth in an everyday practical way so that we can figure out what to do. Anybody else ever wonder what to do? Now, that is the promise that goes with this book. Let me add a third thought, the purpose that pervades the Proverbs. Over and over again, Proverbs says, get wisdom. No matter what else you acquire, if you have to turn down gold and silver and rubies, get wisdom. Because wisdom will help you in a way that none of these other commodities will. But the question then is, what is wisdom? If we get it, how will we know we have it? Wisdom has been defined in many ways, and I have a whole sheet full of definitions of wisdom from some of the greatest people who've ever lived and great thinkers, people like Coleridge, who said that wisdom is common sense in an uncommon degree. Or Charles Haddon Spurgeon, who said the right use of knowledge. Or someone has added, wisdom is knowledge using its head. If I had to choose my favorite secular definition, it would go like this. Wisdom is doing the right thing without precedent. Wisdom is knowing what to do without having experienced the situation before, but having an intuition within your heart because of what you know from God and His Word, that you know what to do. All of the above definitions and descriptions of wisdom help us to focus this way. We need the wisdom that God Himself can give. He, not Solomon, is the fountainhead of wisdom. And all of the wisdom that Solomon had came to him from God because he asked God to give it to him, remember? Now, what does wisdom look like in practical, everyday language? How does it work? I remember some years ago reading a book by C.I. Packer called Knowing God. It's a classic book, and if you ever see it in the bookstore, you should buy it because it will help you with many, many walks that you have in your Christian life. But in this book, he talks for just a few moments about wisdom and what it means to have the wisdom of God. He said there are two basic ideas of wisdom that people have. He said one of them is like the picture you would see if you were, and this is an older book, so you can see he's in an older metaphor, the kind of picture you would see if you were to sit in the control room of a major railway in a city. Perhaps in some of the subways in the major cities of our country today. And there on the map you would see lights that represent all of the various subway trains that are moving throughout the city. And he said, as you sit there, you can see everything that's going on in the city, all the subways moving from one direction to the other, and you have a total picture of everything that's happening in that system. He said, unfortunately, there are a lot of people who feel like that if they get God's wisdom, they're going to get that. They'll be able to sit in the control room of the universe and understand why everything works and how it works and where it's going.

0: going and when it's going to get there and when it's going to be late and all of that. How many of you know that if you have wisdom from God, you don't have that? Because if there's ever one thing I've been saying more and more in recent days, it's, I don't understand why this is happening. I don't understand how this fits. I don't know why this is going on. I don't see how these two things happen. I really believe that I'm coming to grips with the fact that life is more of a mystery than most of us really want to admit. And if wisdom is being able to sit in the control room and understand everything that God is doing, then I can't tell you how to get that, because I don't think that's available to man. Packer said the other kind of wisdom is you're driving one of the cars, you're driving one of the trains, and you're trying to figure out what to do, and you're negotiating your way through the city, and you're asking Almighty God to give you direction so you know whether to take a right turn or a left turn. And so he gives you the wisdom for your own life. Now, how many of you know God does that? Doesn't he do that? God gives you the wisdom to determine what to do. That's why he says, if any man lack wisdom, let him ask of God and he will give it to him. God will give you the wisdom to know what to do with your children. God will give you wisdom for your marriage. God will give you wisdom for your finances. He will give you the wisdom you need to make the right decisions about your life. But if you think wisdom is going to help you have the answers to all of the great philosophical problems of the world, that's not what God is talking about. These are the hidden secrets of Almighty God, but thank him every day that he dispenses the wisdom you need to get through the next 24 hours. The wisdom you need to deal with the issue, and that wisdom comes from this book. That is the principle, the overall principle that you will find in the book of Proverbs. And then let me note with you, fourthly, the principle that permeates the Proverbs. There is one bedrock principle down underneath all of the others. We're going to talk about all these different subjects, but there's one that's underneath all of them, and it kind of introduces the book of Proverbs. And this is how you get wisdom. What is the key ingredient that you have to have in your own life in order to plug into the circuit and get the wisdom of God? Now, I want you to take your Bibles, and you probably don't read from this book very often, but find the book of Job. And I'm going to let Job ask this question for us. And I want you to follow along in your Bibles as we look at the 28th chapter of the book of Job. This is Job's discourse on wisdom. And I'm going to read it, and I want you to follow along in your Bibles as I do, beginning at the 12th verse. And here's the question Job is going to ask, class. He's going to ask, where do you get wisdom? And what is the secret to being able to get the wisdom of God? So in the 28th chapter, beginning at the 12th verse, here's the question. But where can wisdom be found? And where is the place of understanding? Man does not know its value, nor is it found in the land of the living. The deep says, it's not in me. And the sea says, it's not with me. It cannot be purchased for gold, nor can silver be weighed for its price. Cannot be valued in the gold of Ophir, in precious onyx or sapphire. Neither gold nor crystal can equal it. Nor can it be exchanged for jewelry or fine gold. No mention shall be made of coral or quartz. For the price of wisdom is above rubies. The topaz of Ethiopia cannot equal it, nor can it be valued in pure gold. From where then does wisdom come? And where is the place of understanding? It is hidden from the eyes of all the living and concealed from the birds of the air. Destruction and death say, we have heard a report about it with our ears. God understands its way, and he knows its place. For he looks to the ends of the earth and sees under the whole heavens to establish a weight for the wind and apportion the waters by measure. When he made a law for the rain and a path for the thunderbolt, then he saw wisdom and declared it and prepared it indeed. He searched it out, and to man he said, behold, the fear of the Lord, that is wisdom. And to depart from evil is understanding. Where does wisdom start? How do you begin to accumulate it? It begins with the fear of the Lord. And if you read the book of Proverbs, you can't get into the first chapter very far without discovering that this is made very clear. Go back in your Bibles to the first chapter of the book of Proverbs and notice what it says in the 7th verse. Proverbs chapter 1, verse 7. The fear of the Lord is the beginning of knowledge, but fools despise wisdom and instruction. The word fear of the Lord, that little phrase, is found 14 times in the book of Proverbs. So let me ask this question. What does it mean to have the fear of the Lord? Does that mean to be scared? Does that mean that You walk around kind of with your head bowed because you're afraid God's going to zap you? No, the fear of the Lord is not fear in the sense that you are totally afraid, although we don't want to get rid of that concept completely, because remember, whenever anybody met the Lord in the Bible, what happened? They didn't stand up with their hands up in the air, I promise you. They fell on their face before God and were as dead. So if Almighty God were to be here today in some physical presence, I promise you, we would be afraid. Amen? And the fact is, there's a sense in which we need to go back and underscore this a little bit, because it seems like we've lost the fear of God in our culture. That's why we are so familiar with God in terms that I think denigrate him and bring disrepute to his name. We ought to fear God in the truest sense, that God is the awesome power in the universe. He is the final authority in everything. There is no one to whom you can appeal after you've appealed to Almighty God. We should fear him in that sense. But I like the idea of the man who said that he feared God so much that he feared no man at all. To fear is to reverence, to have a sense of awe, to understand that he is the final answer, that he is the source, that he is the one beyond whom there is no appeal. So when God speaks, it is the final word. And we fear and reverence God when we take his word and we don't argue about it and we don't equivocate over it and we don't debate it. It's thus saith the Lord, God said it, I believe it, and that settles it. Now, if you don't study the book of Proverbs that way, understanding the nuance of the Proverbs and the wisdom literature of the Old Testament, then what will happen is, this will just be a reading course. You will read these little words and you'll go home and say, well, that was a nice little thought about the Proverbs of the Old Testament. No, the key to getting wisdom is to come at long last and understand that you don't have it to start with. Isn't that one of the hardest things we have to do? To come to the place where we understand that we don't have wisdom. And to recognize that we don't have what we need to get wisdom, that God is the only one who can give it to us. I think that's one of the reasons why over and over in the Bible we have a little phrase, like the one in Proverbs 3 in verse 7 that goes like this. Be not wise in your own eyes. Watch this. Be not wise in your own eyes. Fear the Lord and depart from evil. Proverbs 26:12 says, do you see a man who is wise in his own eyes? There's more hope for a fool than for him. Or Isaiah 5:21 says this, woe to those that are wise in their own eyes and prudent in their own sight. Or Romans 12:16 that says, be of the same mind toward one another. Do not set your mind on high things, but associate with the humble, and do not be wise in your own opinion. Now, how many of you know you can't be asking God for his wisdom and be all full of your own wisdom? Amen? You've got to come to the place where you're saying, Lord, I don't know what to do, but that's okay because I know you know what to do. And I'm dependent upon you, and I'm coming to this book with a hunger and a thirst in my heart to hear your voice. I'm not going to compare it with other opinions. I'm going to take your voice as the voice. We always are trying to hide our lack of wisdom, like the man who bought a yacht. And his wife was nervous because he had no experience in sailing. But he knew he could handle it. And so for weeks, he practiced in the harbor before taking it out to sea. Finally, he talked his nervous wife into going on the yacht with him. And gingerly, she stepped on board. Out into the harbor they headed as he tried to put her at ease. He said, honey, look, I practiced enough in this harbor to know where every rock and every reef and every sandbar is. And at that very moment, a huge hidden rock beneath the surface made a large crunching sound from stem to stern on the boat. And with a sheepish grin, he said, and one of them is going by right now. Isn't it hard for us to say, I don't know? This is not a plea for ignorance. This is a plea for dependence. This is a plea to come to the Word of God and say, Lord God, I do not know what to do, but that's all right, because I'm dependent on you, and all I have to do is come and say, Lord, fill the emptiness of my wisdom with your wisdom and give me insight into life, and God will do that. He has promised to do it. The prophet Jeremiah had it all together in one of my favorite texts from the Old Testament scripture when he wrote, In Jeremiah 9:23-24, thus says the Lord, let not the wise man glory in his wisdom, let not the mighty man glory in his might, nor let the rich man glory in his riches, but let him who glories glory in this, that he understands and knows me, that I am the Lord, exercising loving kindness, judgment, and righteousness in the earth, for in these I delight, says the Lord. If we're going to boast, we're going to boast in the knowledge that we have of Almighty God. You've probably heard someone say in a seminar somewhere something that goes like this, he that knows not and knows not that he knows not is a fool. Shun him. He that knows not and knows that he knows not is simple. Teach him. He that knows and knows not that he knows is asleep. Wake him up. But he that knows and knows that he knows is a wise man. Follow him. You know, that's a beautiful little paradigm. It's just not true. The last part of it says that he who knows and knows that he knows is a wise man. I don't believe that's true at all. I think a wise man is a man who knows what he doesn't know. And because of what he doesn't know, appeals to his Almighty God to fill him with the wisdom that he needs. Because if we're full of our own wisdom, we will never seek the wisdom of God. We're going to seek the wisdom of God for some issues that face every one of us at one time or another. We're going to talk about some powerful principles from the book of Proverbs. We're going to look at the Proverbs for the powerful. What kind of people should we be looking for to fill the offices of our land? Does God have anything to say about the way people should rule and govern and how the powerful should function? I believe he does. And so we're going to look at that. And then we're going to talk about Proverbs about purity. One of the great problems we have in our culture today is immorality and moral free fall. But the Word of God in the book of Proverbs gives us some clear counsel on purity and how to maintain purity in our lives. We're going to talk about Proverbs for partners, married couples. Does the Bible have anything to say in the book of Proverbs that will help us relate to one another better? And Proverbs for parents. How do we deal with children as God brings them into our lives? And many others as we move through this book. So let me challenge you to do what someone challenged me to do several years ago. Let me challenge you to begin reading the book of Proverbs, the chapter coinciding with the day of the month. And do it during this series. Just read it. It won't take you very long. They're not very long chapters. Don't try to find a way to outline most of the chapters because they're often sort of disjointed sayings. But the book of Proverbs will change your life if you will let it work every day in the way you live and the way you function. But you know what? There's something better than Proverbs and something better than Solomon. And that is, there is the one in whom is all the wisdom of God embodied. And the book of Colossians says that person is Jesus Christ. My friends, you have a winning combination if you have the written word and you have the living word. The written word spells out for you what to do, but the living word lives within you, empowering you to do it. And if you do not know the living word, if you've never received Jesus Christ, who is God's message to us, his message of love and forgiveness and acceptance, if you do not know Jesus Christ in that way, let me encourage you to accept into your life the living word, the wisdom of God incarnate, and let him be the source of your strength to live out your life every day in keeping with this book. There is no happy existence apart from it. And every place where we find hurt and anxiety and pressure and difficulty, we will also find from God a word to help us and strengthen us in the living word and in the written word. And my challenge to you is to spend time in the written word and spend time with the living word, and God will give you wisdom for your life.
1: You know, one of the things that is most frightening is for evil people to be in powerful places. We see that happening today, even in our own country, and some of the changes that have taken place in the leadership of our cities and states. And it's frightening because they're powerful, but powerful to do wrong. And the Bible doesn't give anyone any opportunity to do that. That's not what power is all about. Power is about doing the right thing in the right way. And in the book of Proverbs, there's much said about what a powerful person looks like. When you get power, you better have some integrity. And we're going to talk about that as we get through this book, as we have today. Hey, we need some wisdom about the nation of Israel, and we have been hearing so many negative things about Israel. I want to give you something very positive. A book called God's Heart for Israel, 100-plus pages of truth from the Scripture about the importance of Israel. Yours for the asking when you send your gift this month.
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3: I blurt out everything I'm feeling, but you are very careful with how you say it. You're patient. Sometimes you won't even tell me anything. I can tell something's going on. You're getting ready to tell me something, and you'll wait for a whole day. And I can tell you've prayed about it, because when it comes out, it's very graceful in the way you communicate to me.
4: I don't feel like I do that all the time, but I do know life and death are in the power of tongue. 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
3: 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That's really important. And I feel like you pray before you speak too.
4: 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Because I know if you're going to speak the truth, it needs to be packaged in love. 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Mm. So speak it.
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0: 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I am that James Dobson, and I'm so pleased that you've joined us today.
1: Well, welcome to Family Talk. I'm Roger Marsh, the executive producer of the Family Talk broadcast. I'm also the vice president of content here at the Dr. James Dobson Family Institute. And when it comes to content, today's program is right up there with the top of the list of things that are very important to us in terms of spreading the gospel of Jesus Christ through this broadcast ministry. Today, we are continuing my conversation with Lana Silk. Lana is the president and CEO of Transform Iran Ministries. This ministry was born the very day the Islamic Revolution began and has spent more than three decades strengthening the underground church in a nation where owning a Bible can literally cost you your freedom. Now, on the last edition of Dr. James Dobson's Family Talk, Lana Silk helped us understand the difference between nominal religion and true, costly faith, the kind that holds fast, no matter the price. On today's Family Talk broadcast, she'll take us deeper into the remarkable story unfolding right now all across Iran. In the middle of a war and in surveillance and uncertainty, hundreds of thousands of Iranians are turning to Jesus Christ, and Lana is convinced that God is on the move in ways that we here in the United States can hardly imagine. So let's rejoin this conversation with Lana Silk right here on today's edition of Dr. James Dobson's Family Talk. Well, welcome back to Dr. James Dobson's Family Talk, the broadcast division of the Dr. James Dobson Family Institute. I'm Roger Marsh, continuing conversation as we get into part two of my discussion with Lana Silk, who is the president and CEO of Transform Iran Ministries. Lana, it's good to have you back on the broadcast today.
2: Thank you, Roger.
1: Transform Iran has been helping hundreds of thousands, if not millions of people, come to faith in Christ. How are you doing so, Lana? I mean, I realize there's no simple formula, but your track record has been very, very successful over the years.
2: Well, really, it's about considering the barriers to the gospel and making sure that we've overcome them. So a lot of that just comes to access. We use all sorts of digital media, satellite TV, radio, social media, apps. We're using AI right now. We've developed an AI tool called Kairos, K-A-I-R-O-S. Viewers can check it out. It's available in 256 languages. It's kairoschat.ai. And it's these kinds of different tools that mean that Muslims in Iran who want to know about Jesus but are either afraid to pick up a phone and call someone or don't want to be tracked on their online activities or don't know anyone that they could have a conversation with could go into whichever zone they're more comfortable with and just explore and learn. And our different tools constantly invite people to then make that personal connection with our team. They can call in or send an email and have a conversation with us. They can join digital church networks. And it's a bit of a funnel, really, Roger, in just catching people wherever they feel safest. Mm-hmm. So often radio or satellite TV and AI feel the safest for people because they feel impersonal. And then as they start to dip their toes further in and learn more and have more questions, it just brings them in closer and closer to a digital church community, and then maybe a prayer room that meets in Zoom midweek, and then maybe make a phone call until they're ready to really make that personal connection. Often their human Christian community comes out of their own witness. We do send people to on missions trips, and we do, you know, engage in outreach in Iran, but of course we have to be very, very careful. But the reason the church is exploding in growth is because your everyday people are coming to know Jesus, finding that it's completely transformed their lives, and then bursting with it to their family and friends and communities, sometimes a great cost to them, but also very often great openness and people wanting to know what this gospel is that's changed their lives, and churches are being born out of those interactions.
1: I'm so glad you shared that, Lana, because when I think of people who would say, okay, well, is it really, quote unquote, going to church if you're doing this online? We look at that here in the United States where people don't have to worry about getting their head blown off. If they go somewhere, they don't have to worry about a threat of a bombing or something like that. And I don't mean to be overly dramatic, but if that's not accurate, please correct it. But the idea that even with the AI platforms, which I think is just so brilliant, but when I was younger, I remember thinking, how in the world is God going to get the gospel into every language, into every tongue, to every tribe, every nation? It just doesn't physically seem possible. And now with technology, you're seeing tremendous results, which is just, it's got to be so gratifying for you. Was there any internal resistance to moving in this direction, or was this just the Holy Spirit saying, this is the next step, this is the next step?
2: I think that because of the pioneering spirit that my parents have and how that has reproduced across the culture of Transform Iran, there's been a lot of appetite in our ministry to embrace the new and the exciting and the thing that will most quickly accelerate what God is doing. But even then, we get surprised with how quickly these things get traction and grow. I mean, Kairos was only really released a few months ago. Within a couple of weeks, we had 130 downloads of the app. And wow. It's used all over the world. Open Doors puts out its watch list, you know, the 10 or 30 mm-hmm. most persecuted nations in the world. 27 of those countries now use Kairos. You know, wow. Somalia, Korea, you know, China, wonderful. Sudan, like all over the world in their own languages, able to have conversations, explore what Jesus' teachings were without the feeling of judgment. And, you know, some of these cultures have the culture of honor and shame, and they don't want to feel that they're exposing shameful things in their hearts to other people, but they're comfortable having a conversation with a robot. So that opens all sorts of new doors, and we're seeing some wonderful testimonies come through from those kinds of activities.
1: Let's get into an area that is maybe a sensitive subject for a lot of people, because when you think about a country that has been historically a Muslim theocracy and the roles that people do or don't have, we see a lot of images here in the West, especially of women and children being treated just inhumanely. I'll leave it at that. I won't get into too more graphic of description. How do you minister to them? I would imagine it's got to be a revelation where they're reading passages like Jesus saying, "Let little children come to me," you know, and seeing the women as well as the men being ministered to. That's got to be just a real transformation in process. And do you have specific resources available through Transform Iran to help them?
2: We do, yes. Jesus really did dignify women in a culture where their voice didn't matter, their testimony didn't matter, and their contribution wasn't right. worthy in the same way that men's contributions were. And it's such a joy for us to be able to bring that example to Iranian women and to say, this is what your Creator really thinks of you. Bear in mind, we're talking about a culture that systematically has degraded and downgraded women for decades now. And women have really bought into the lie that they're worth less. And even many women who've come to know Jesus, you know, that's something that is ingrained in their thinking. I remember one of our conferences, our sort of training events happening somewhere in the Middle East. And we were talking about, it was a women's event. We're talking about women making a difference back in Iran, and what could they do? You know, when and if they get to go back, what would they do to make a difference? And there was a woman there who was very, very smart, you know, academically very intellectual, who had just assumed there was no sort of high level contribution that she would be able to make as a woman. And she was talking about learning, you know, the typical trades that you would associate with women in that culture. You know, maybe she could be a beautician or a hairdresser, and not knocking any of those trades. If God is calling you to that, then that is wonderful. But she seemed to have just assumed that that was where God was taking her. And it was so wonderful to watch the leader say to her, "But you are so gifted in this and this and this. Have you considered that one day you might be the next minister of education in Iran?" You know, and just this woman just really rethinking her future, and wow, I could have that kind of impact on my country.
1: That's beautiful.
2: So there are lots of stories like that. So we have a ministry called Pearl of Persia that is really designed to deal with the issues of trauma and abuse and addiction and help people overcome these hurdles, but then also relearn identity and what God says about them and find their place in the kingdom.
1: You know, there's a practical side of what we're talking about here, too. Obviously, the spiritual work is phenomenal, and I just get so encouraged, Lana, as you share these stories of the different outreaches that Transform Iran has and the ways that we as Americans can take a look at what you all are doing and support it, pray for it, you know, whether it be tangible support or not. There is a part, and we see this, it's an ongoing battle here in the United States, where there's a movement to try to secure the borders, if you will, to try to keep immigration legal and safe and productive. And, you know, in all honesty, the vast majority of people who do come to immigrate into the United States, I mean, they do so legally and there's not a problem. But the media dramatizes the poor and despondent, and all we ever hear is they're just here seeking asylum. They're looking for help. Well, and some of those cases are legitimate, some of those aren't.
3: I'm sure you encounter a lot of people who are saying, okay, this underground church thing, I'm a Christian now. I've got to get out of here. God's leading me to a different place, and you know, and I've got to find asylum, and it takes resources. What kind of support are you able to provide? What kind of counsel? Is there a financial component along with that? That's a hugely loaded question, but take a moment or two here to kind of unpack that for us, if you will.
2: It's a really, really tough road for people who want to legitimately escape that kind of persecution and come to Western countries. We have Iranian Christian refugees in Turkey who've been stuck in that system waiting for a sort of NATO path for decades, you know, ending up raising their children in limbo, not knowing where they'll end up, not knowing which languages to learn. It's been a very, very tough road. And I know that Iranians are not the only nationalities that get caught up in that. So we absolutely can't sort of generalize any of these topics. I know that that's not what you were doing. It's so nuanced and there's so many layers to it. It is true to say there are people with real need that we have a responsibility for in the West to get behind and serve and love and financially support. In a lot of these asylum cases, you need finances, and we certainly aren't in a position to be bankrolling those things. We would never be able to do adequately. You know, you're talking about $10,000 to $30,000 per person that you have to be able to prove that you have some kind of financial stability for the government to be willing to consider your case. So it's so messy. But then at the same time, you have people with evil intent, governments like Iran, who abuse these systems and use them to infiltrate their networks and their agents into Western countries to do their bidding, sometimes is like a sleeper cell for years and years and years before they're activated. So I can see the tension and I can see the arguments on both sides. And there's no perfect answer to this. You know, without supernatural wisdom to know who the people are who are worthy of our help and who are the people are who are actually up to no good and we need to be careful of, I don't know if there's any perfect solution to this.
3: Yeah, there isn't, and yet I think God is working out His perfect will in the searching, in the hunting, in the pecking, if you will, just digging for those answers. And we're grateful that there's a ministry like Transform Iran that is actually working in that area. I would imagine too, Lana, this is just kind of more of on a personal level, that once someone who has grown up in this horrible regime and they've been brutalized, you know, whether emotionally or financially, physically, however it is, once they come to a saving faith in Jesus Christ, there's a part where they realize, wow, I've seen some stuff, as the kids might say. What kind of trauma counseling do you make available, or do you point people in the right direction for? Because I can imagine some of it must be really severe.
2: Well, we're actually working on an iteration of our response to this need right now, because the scale of need is so great that we just can't possibly train enough counselors to meet it properly. We do have a trained trauma counselor, and she has offered training and provided training, I should say, to our follow-up team and our pastors who, to a lesser degree, can provide some kind of help to people who come through with those needs. But, you know, you're talking about, in best case, hundreds of people a year that we'd be able to help in that kind of intensity with that sort of the help that they need. So our response to that has been to use AI. So Kairos has been a phenomenal success in discipleship and evangelism. We have managed to, by God's grace, overcome some very significant AI issues in terms of avoiding hallucinations, ensuring it quotes scripture accurately, ensuring it can't be manipulated to or coerced to condone sin. And you know, once we saw that our barriers were working and it really was an effective sort of middle step for people from that human connection to just completely out in the water, then we thought, how can we develop it to offer counseling as well? And we are teaming it together with some very carefully curated and created scripted videos that we've just finished recording. Mm-hmm. The website is in production. So really, this is just sort of early stages. But in the next few months, we'll be looking at launching a website where people can go and have a dialogue with this iteration of Kairos, get help, watch the right videos, do the right activations, and have space to process these things in the interim while they're waiting to actually speak to a person, because we're anticipating tens of thousands, not hundreds of thousands, will immediately need that kind of help, and we can't keep up with it.
3: Lana, at the beginning of our conversation, we were having a conversation about discussing what the leadership looks like and how for many on the Western side of the equation, when we see headlines of war and destruction and bombs being blown up and uranium stockpiles being massacred, we realize that what's happening in Iran. There's a huge revival going on, even if a lot of the church is underground. But that leadership that you mentioned earlier, that was very brutal, the Islamic type of revolution and the Islamists that were running it. But now it looks like there's a leadership succession going on. I mean, a couple of the key players are no longer playing. What does that mean for the church? What does that mean for just everyday Iranians, many of whom are Christians, and your ministry to help them?
2: I would say, if anything, the situation is worse in Iran today than it was before the war. The reason for that is we don't have a new regime. So that language is, I know you weren't using it, but I've heard that in the press before, that language is totally inaccurate. We still have very much the same regime. We do have new leadership, but that new leadership is younger, has more energy, is more aggressive, and more intense in the way they're just pushing through things. There's a sense of urgency, I think, that they have that their predecessors didn't. I mean, if we just even look at the way the new leadership in Iran has interacted with actions that the US government have taken over the last few months. When we had similar things happen in the decades gone by, there was a sort of a patience that the Islamic Republic demonstrated. You know, for them, this was the long game. They didn't want to engage in any immediate wars. They had almost like a bigger fish to fry kind of thinking behind them.
3: Sure.
2: Now we're seeing authorities that are very comfortably sending drones and missiles and whatever it takes, and putting mines through the Strait of Hormuz. You know, the sort of actions that they're taking are very different and much more aggressive than the actions that their predecessors are taking. Mm-hmm. And internally, there's also a sort of gloves-off kind of approach with the people. You know, the way people are being pulled aside on streets, in cars. We had one of our pastors pulled aside in her car a few weeks ago. She was told to hand over her phone. They're just spot-checking phones and going through your chat histories and what you've interacted with on social media and trying to find evidence of anti-government activity, which, of course, Christianity would be included in that. And she tried to find a way out of it. And, you know, oh, I'm sorry, was I breaking any traffic laws? Is there any reason you pulled me over? He didn't even answer her. He just hit her so badly with the back of his rifle that he broke her jaw and her teeth. You know, that's the kind of regime we're talking about that now. You know, it's just, there's no tolerance. There's no pretense anymore. They're just rounding people up. They're raiding people's homes and making them strip down and looking for evidence of injuries that might have occurred in the protests, and then arresting them on the back of that and disappearing. You just don't hear about those people again. You don't
3: Incredible. Incredible. So you have to wonder, and again, we're not having a political conversation per se, but you do have to wonder, though, how much of this move by the United States government was not anticipating that type of response. They were anticipating the old long game, and maybe that's why this is more of a prolonged situation there.
2: Yeah, I think that's right. But I do think that God has, well, of course, he's foreseen this, but I think that God is working through all of this. He is getting ready to do something spectacular in Iran. I think it was the steps that the US government took and the Israelis took have unearthed a lot of things and exposed a lot of things. And in the long term, that can only be good. We know, as Iranians, we're all just praying that they will follow through, that they won't be lulled into a, oh, okay, now we're just getting on fine and we can just patch things up and call it a ceasefire and, you know, have a deal and move on. That would be the worst for everyone, for Iranians, Europeans, Americans. That would just buy Iranians, the Iranian government, time and fund them as part of this deal to get themselves reorganized for another round. But, you know, I'm sure that there's a lot more going on behind the scenes that we're not aware of, you know, in Capitol Hill. And I'm sure some of these things are already being discussed.
3: Yeah, well, and it kind of plays in nicely with a mission statement of yours at Transform Iran, where you say our hope is not destruction, but restoration. Yes. We're not trying to just go, you know, who's got bigger weapons? You know, we'll destroy you here and you destroy us there. And then let's get Israel involved. And it's just that never-ending cycle, that endless loop. And yet what you're giving us hope for is the fact that Transform Iran and other ministry organizations in Iran are leading this charge of the Iranian church and taking advantage of these opportunities where God says, look, you might have meant this for one way, but I'm going to use it for my good, which ultimately, you know, God's sovereignty means he always gets what he wants. It may not come about the way that we anticipated it. Lana Silk is the president and CEO of Transform Iran Ministries. We have a link for transformiran.com up at Dr. James Dobbs. Lana, as we wrap up our conversation here, how can we specifically pray? How can we as families, how as we as parents and grandparents, but how as we can Americans here in the West who are watching this from a distance and maybe not getting the whole story, now that they've had this, heard this conversation that you and I have had, how can we specifically engage in this battle for our brothers and sisters, in many cases, new brothers and sisters, who are facing these seemingly insurmountable odds?
2: I think the posture of our prayer is really important. You know, just remembering that we pray in authority to a loving God who hears us, who is very able to intervene at the right time and do the right thing, who is still sitting on his throne, who's not been defeated. You know, sometimes we have to remind ourselves some of these things. And we look at world events and we think, oh my goodness, everything's gone wrong. Now we're in trouble. You know, we don't want to be praying out of fear or desperation or, you know, begging God to do something good. God already has good things in mind that he wants to do. And he's inviting us really just to partner with him and be part of that adventure of seeing God work out his purposes. You know, I'm reminded of that scripture that says, if my people who are called by my name would humble themselves and pray, then I will hear them and I will heal their land. And, you know, millions of Iranians have been humbling themselves and praying for their land. And I am absolutely convinced that God is on a path to healing Iran, restoring Iran, and using Iran to display his glory. And some of the things that have been happening in world events where you think, oh my goodness, what, I wish that leaders would do this or this instead. I think God is using all of that to ensure that no earthly government or person can take the glory for what God wants to do in Iran. So as Christians praying, you know, this is our starting point, understanding God's will, that he wants to establish his throne in Elam, like he does and says in Jeremiah, that he wants to display his glory, that he wants to come and heal this land, that he wants to bring righteousness and joy and peace that are fruits of his kingdom wherever the church is. And then we just pray in agreement with that and we see that come through. And of course, we want to be practically involved. So can we pray into some of the specifics? Now, we send a prayer letter every month. You can sign up on our website, which will say very specific things like, certain people have been arrested, or we're launching a new Bible translation. Pray for the people involved in that. Or, you know, we're about to do a whole new AI-led trauma ministry. Pray for the technology behind that. So really specific things that are exciting to get, really get to back in prayer and then see what God is doing through that. So, pray in confidence that God has good things in mind for Iran. We give a lot of guidance in that on our website. We talk about praying for the Iranian leaders, praying for those Damascus Road conversions. We talk about praying for the church, praying for courage and strength and safety, praying for the lost who really need Jesus. You know, all of this death, all of this suffering is because Iranian people are desperately fighting for freedom and hope and a future. And the word of God tells us that God has already gifted that to them in Jesus. So let's pray that that's what they will find, the ultimate perfect version of those things they're so desperately longing for. And then, of course, we welcome prayer for our ministry because we're front lines and we need support in that network.
3: Amen. Well, thank you. And we praise God for the work that your mother and father were called to start and that you and your sisters are continuing on, and everyone who supports Lana Silk and the Transform Iran Ministries. Lana, thank you so much for the work that you have done and continue to do as president and CEO of Transform Iran. We've got a link for transformiran.com up at drjamesdobson.org. Lana, thank you so much for being with us today here on Dr. James Dobson's Family Talk.
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1: Millions of Iranians are humbling themselves before God, and Lana Silk is convinced that he is on a path to heal and restore that nation for his glory. 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And while you're there, be sure to follow the link to Transform Iran, where you can sign up for their monthly prayer letter and stand alongside believers on the front lines. Now, conversations like the one you just heard reach you because friends of this ministry believe families deserve a voice they can trust, one anchored in biblical truth and wisdom, and always pointing to the hope found in Jesus Christ. That's the mission of the Dr. James Dobson Family Institute. And you know, it's hard to believe that 2 weeks from now, we'll be commemorating the first anniversary of Dr. Dobson entering eternity It's been an amazing year here at our ministry, and our goal to preserve and strengthen the family, to defend the sanctity of every human life and religious freedom, and to introduce as many people as possible to the gospel. 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But if it's easier, you can just type in jdfi.org. It'll take you straight there. Well, I'm Roger Marsh, and on behalf of all of us here at Family Talk and the Dr. James Dobson Family Institute, thanks so much for listening today. 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

0: When Christians demonstrate lives of integrity on the job, they become that living word witness to those around them that is stronger than any words they can ever say. I'm Mary Lohman of the Christian Working Woman, and my topic this week is integrity in the marketplace. It's become a bottom line issue for companies and organizations that recognize the benefits of integrity. But for a Christian, a life of integrity is a top line issue. We are committed to doing the right thing because that's what Jesus would do. Now, what I'd like to do is take two case studies where integrity is at stake and ask what's the biblical way to deal with it. Here's case number one. Your departmental manager is not liked by any of the employees. She's unfair, discourteous, and incompetent. Everyone in the department talks about her in derogatory ways all the time. You've been a part of that malicious talk at times, but you've decided that you don't want to be a part of that character assassination any longer. How will you keep from getting caught up in this office gossip? Here's a biblical principle to remember, Ephesians 4:29. Do not let any unwholesome talk come out of your mouths, but only what is helpful for building others up according to their needs, that it may benefit those who listen. I will grant you that in the world's view, gossip and backbiting would most likely not be considered unethical behavior, but God's word makes it clear that it is. No unwholesome talk out of our mouths. That's the standard. This is not a moving standard. It remains steadfast regardless of the circumstances. Now, how would you handle a situation where others are talking about the boss behind his or her back? Here are some suggestions. Get up and leave if you possibly can. Do it quietly. Try not to call attention to it, but walk away if you can. Someone may notice, but that's okay. If walking away is not an option, try changing the subject. Just find another topic and start in rather assertively, talking about something else that's harmless and not derogatory. But do it as gently as you can. And then I would add, don't be afraid to say, I don't think it's right to talk behind her back. Or perhaps, have you ever talked with her about this? There may be occasions when you'll have to state your objections. Again, do it gently and non-judgmentally as you can, but you shouldn't be afraid to stand up for what you think is right. Tomorrow, we'll look at another real-life issue of integrity that you may face on your job. Did you know that the Christian Working Woman has a podcast? Just search for Walking Worthy on your favorite podcast platform and join me again tomorrow for the Christian Working Woman.
1: 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But to all who did receive him, who believed in his name, he gave the right to become children of God, who were born not of blood, nor of the will of the flesh, nor of the will of man, but of God. That was from John chapter 1, verses 12 and 13. 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
3: Well, good morning. It's the first week of the new year, and we're all working on ourselves, trying to see if we can be better than we were last year. I know you can do it. You're filled with the Holy Spirit. You know Jesus Christ is your personal Savior. You're faithfully worshiping. I know you will do that this year. God wants us to advance year by year in being of good service to him as his people. And we're using, as we set our I'm going to be different goals in order, to looking at the Sermon on the Mount and the blesseds of that sermon where Jesus preached in Galilee during that year of his ministry. And the one we're looking at today is verse 6, where he says, "Blessed are those who hunger and thirst for righteousness, comma, for they shall be satisfied." Ooh. Blessed, I'll say it again, are those, let me put myself in there. Blessed is Neil, Pastor Neil, when he hungers and thirsts for righteousness, for he will be satisfied. Isn't it true that the most difficult, deal in our lives is being a righteous man or woman. If you take the commandments of God seriously, if you take the witness of our Lord Jesus Christ's personal example and that of Paul and Moses and everybody who's advising us with what kind of men and women to be, you'll agree with me that righteousness is a big deal. The righteousness of Jesus saves us. Us demonstrating a righteous life bears testimony to Him and His power in our lives. Righteousness is to be a part and parcel of what it means to be a Christian. Righteousness is behavior that is like Jesus would behave. It's behavior that has the smell of the Sermon on the Mount and the Ten Commandments and all the advice of Scripture for everything you could possibly want to be advised on doing or thinking or being. And so, therefore, righteousness is to be something that we hunger and thirst for. I want to be like Jesus. What characterizes Him among all the humans of the human race of ever is that He was a perfectly righteous man. He never sinned in any way. He was perfect in His feelings, His thoughts, His deeds. There was not a single part of Him that could be described as unrighteous in His behavior and existence as a human male, as a human being. And here we're told that we are to hunger and thirst for righteousness. Well, for somebody who's unrighteous, that's that's necessary. Not that we just give up hope I'll be righteous today. Oh, maybe I'll hear a good sermon and I'll be righteous. Oh, maybe my wife will finally get through to me and I'll do what she said. No, none of that. He's saying that we must be people out of whom the blooming desire for righteousness comes. The hunger and thirst for righteousness. I know what it's like to hunger for a good hamburger, and I know what it's like to have a thirst for water when you come in off a hot day out there working in the backyard. He says those two things, being hungering and thirsting, are an appropriate description of how He wants us to be with regard to righteousness. And He says if we do that, we will be blessed. Blessed is the countenance of God being pleased with us. Righteous people are the ones that the world looks at and says, wow, what a good man or woman that is. Yes, siree, that's somebody we'd like to have to be president of the United States or governor or my husband or my wife.

0: righteousness, that we're going to read the Bible and study our Lord Jesus Christ's life for those matters where we need to be like that. And having discovered that, to be those who hunger and thirst for that, knowing that if we do that, it'll take place. We will be satisfied and we will be blessed. In Jesus' name we pray. Amen.
1: This is Max McLean. The wonderful story of Saul's conversion to Jesus on the road to Damascus. Listen to the Bible from Acts chapter 9. Saul was still breathing out murderous threats against the Lord's disciples. He went to the high priest and asked him for letters to the synagogues in Damascus so that if he found any there who belonged to the way, he might take them as prisoners to Jerusalem. As he neared Damascus, suddenly a light from heaven flashed around him. He fell to the ground and heard a voice say to him, "Saul, Saul, why do you persecute me?" "Who are you, Lord?" Saul asked. "I am Jesus, whom you are persecuting," he replied. "Now get up and go into the city, and you will be told what you must do." The men traveling with Saul heard the sound, but did not see anyone. Saul got up from the ground, but when he opened his eyes, he could see nothing. So they led him by the hand into Damascus. For 3 days he was blind, and he did not eat or drink anything. In Damascus, there was a disciple named Ananias. The Lord called him in a vision. "Ananias." "Yes, Lord," he answered. The Lord told him, "Go to the house of Judas on Straight Street and ask for a man from Tarsus named Saul, for he is praying. In a vision he has seen a man named Ananias come and place his hand on him to restore his sight." "Lord," Ananias answered, "I've heard many reports about this man and all the harm he has done to your saints in Jerusalem, and he has come here with authority from the chief priests to arrest all who call on your name." But the Lord said to Ananias, "Go. This man is my chosen instrument to carry my name before the Gentiles and their kings and before the people of Israel. I will show him how much he must suffer for my name." Then Ananias went to the house. Placing his hand on Saul, he said, "Brother Saul, the Lord Jesus, who appeared to you on the road as you were coming here, has sent me so that you may see again and be filled with the Holy Spirit." Immediately something like scales fell from Saul's eyes, and he could see again. He got up and was baptized, and after taking some food, he regained his strength. At once he began to preach in the synagogue that Jesus is the Son of God. From Acts chapter 9. Listen to the Bible. It's great for the soul.
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3: What's the probability of evolution? The answer next on today's Creation Moment. And now, here's our Creation Moment host, Ian Taylor.
4: Evolutionists claim that life started from non-living matter in some sort of primeval soup. Over the years, they have presented several scenarios of how this might have happened. They have suggested isolated ponds, pools of water on the sides of volcanoes, and so on. On previous Creation Moments, we have examined some of these claims. Today, we want to look at the general mathematical principles involved in any of these scenarios. Just how incredible are evolutionist claims about the origin of life? Given the conditions evolutionists claim existed at the origin of life, the chances of evolving the simple, common ISO1 cytochrome C protein is one chance out of one followed by 75 zeros. But that's not a living reproducing thing. Given the same conditions, the chances of getting a DNA molecule with the ability to reproduce is 100 billion billion to one. Well, the chance of getting a minimal cell works out to one chance out of one, followed by 4.5 million zeros. Rigorous examination of evolutionist claims about the origin of life shows that every evolutionary claim about how life started is just as fanciful. As every believer has testified, God is the source of all life, including yours and

0: 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It has always been so, and it will always be so.
1: 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And be sure to join us next time for another Creation Moment.
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3: When commercial fisherman Scott Thompson fell out of his boat one moonless night in the Santa Barbara Channel off the California coast, he didn't know if he'd survive. He swam hard after the boat, but the motor was running and he couldn't reach it. So he attempted to swim to a distant oil platform in the darkness. Beginning to lose hope, Thompson heard a splash in the cold water near him. A harbor seal swam with him for a while, nudging him along toward the platform. 5 hours later, Thompson completed the long swim and described the seal as an angel sent to help him. The writer of the book of Hebrews describes angels as ministering spirits sent to serve those who will inherit salvation. The passage highlights the greatness of Jesus and emphasizes that angels, wonderful and glorious beings that they are, exist to further his purposes in saving us. Jesus sustains all things by his powerful word. All around us is an unseen reality in which God sends angels to aid those who have gladly received the good news of Jesus. Sometimes our nights may be long, and we may wonder if we can keep going, but he'll always give us the help we need, help that will nudge us on in him. Today's encouragement was provided by Our Daily Bread Ministries.

0: Let us run with endurance the race that is set before us, looking to Jesus, the founder and perfecter of our faith.
1: The accounts in the Old Testament of how Israel worshiped God as they served Him are examples for us to follow in our day. Two major lessons come out of Exodus chapters 35 and 36. Today, we'll learn what they are and how we can apply them in our service and worship. Stay with us. From the Moody Church in Chicago, this is Running to Win with Dr. Erwin Lutzer, whose clear teaching helps us make it across the finish line. Now, to conclude part three in a series on managing God's gifts, here is Pastor Lutzer to talk with us about how worship happens.
2: First of all, God gives people the ability and the resources to do His work. He gives them the resources. I mentioned at the beginning of this message, God could have just created it for them, but He gives them the resources. Where did all this stuff come from? Here they are in the middle of the desert, and they have all these personal items. If we took time to read the jewelry and the linen and the silver and the gold and, yes, the mirrors and everything else thrown in, where did they get it? Well, you know, there's an interesting text in the book of Exodus, chapter 12, and I shall just read it to you. It says this: as they are leaving now, we're talking about Passover night, the Israelites did as Moses instructed and asked the Egyptians for articles of silver and gold and for clothing. And the Lord made the Egyptians favorably disposed toward the people, and they gave them what they asked for. So they plundered the Egyptians. Let's just imagine it. It's Passover night. You go into the home of an Egyptian. An Egyptian comes and says, here's some silver, and here's some gold, and here's some linen. And you say, well, why were they doing this? First of all, because God put it in the heart of the Egyptians to do that. But part of it was they were so anxious to see Israel go, they said, we'll just pay you if you leave. And number two, this was payment for the 400 years of slavery, where the people obviously were horrendously underpaid, and God was making up for that. But now what I want you to do is to visualize that you're one of those Israelites. It's Passover night, and the Egyptians are giving you all of these articles that are very, very valuable, even in those days. And you've got more than you can carry, and you're putting it in your tent, and you know that you're going to have to move, and you're carrying it with you as best you can. What are you thinking? Well, you're thinking to yourself, you know, this is really wonderful. I mean, it was the ancient equivalent to winning the lottery. You're saying, this is really unbelievable that we're getting all this stuff and they're giving it to us and we are actually plundering them. That's what the Israelites were thinking. Let me ask you a question. What was God thinking? God was saying, you're thinking that this is for yourself, but I have a tabernacle in mind. In fact, I already know its dimensions. I know how big it's going to be. I know how much gold it's going to need. I know how much silver. I know how much brass and how many linens it's going to have. And so what God was doing, you see, is while they were thinking this was just for personal enrichment, God was saying, I have a tabernacle in mind. You know, as I think about this, perhaps I speak to people today who 20 years ago you made an investment. Some of you, perhaps 20 years ago or 30 years ago or 10 years ago, you had a business in which you took some risks and it turned out well for you. And you say to yourself, how fortunate it is that God has given me all of these resources. And what you didn't know was down the line, God was saying, Moody Church, I have a building in mind. I'm thinking about that building. And you didn't know that those resources generously given to you by God were for this moment, for this hour, for this project in this wonderful city. God gives people the ability to do His work. Let me give you a second lesson. And that is the connection that there is between willing givers and willing worshipers. You see, in the Old Testament, there is a tight connection between worship and giving. That's why in the Psalms you read things like this: worship the Lord, bring an offering. We think those are two separate things. We say, well, you know, we worship the Lord when we sing, and then we also bring an offering, maybe. In the Bible, that was the way you worshiped. We already mentioned that you did not go into God's presence empty-handed. And consequently, what we have in the Scriptures is a recognition that you bring something to God. Not just the praise of your lips, which is also worship, but you also bring part of yourself, part of what God has given you the privilege of earning, part of your resources. That also is an act of worship in the sight of God, an indispensable act. You say, well, is there that kind of a connection too in the New Testament? We can see it clearly in the Old, but is there that connection in the New? The Apostle Paul is saying to the people of Philippi, he's thanking them for gifts. And he says this, he says, nobody else helped me except you folks. Not that I am looking for a gift, but I am looking for what may be credited to your account. He's saying, I don't really need the money, but I'm sure glad you're giving it because of what the giving is going to do for you and the pleasure that God is going to have in your giving it. He says, I have received full payment and even more. I am amply supplied now that I have received from Epaphroditus the gifts you sent. Now notice this. They are a fragrant offering, an acceptable sacrifice, pleasing to God. You have all the imagery of the Old Testament offering system where God was pleased with what people were giving. And the offerings were a sweet savor to God. He enjoyed it and he was pleased. Paul said to the people at Philippi, New Testament, that when you gave, your sacrifice was this aroma of blessing and worship in the sight of God. Yes, of course, there is a connection between worship and giving. Now, of course, people can give and not worship. We have that all the time. In fact, in the Old Testament, God was displeased because there were some people who said, well, you know, we're giving and therefore we're worshiping. And God says, no, you aren't, because you give me things, but your heart isn't in it. And so that becomes an important point. People were sacrificing lambs and so forth, but they'd always go to the lamb with a broken leg. They'd say, well, this one has a broken leg. Let's have this for God. And what they were doing is giving God always the leftovers. And God says, I'm not pleased with that because you don't really love me. And that's where that willingness again comes in. You have to love him. And when you love him, you become generous with him. But everyone can worship in bringing a gift. Everyone. Now, I was brought up in a very small church out in southern Saskatchewan, Canada. If we ever had 60 people show up, we'd have to bring in extra chairs. In fact, I remember times when we had a rally and maybe we had 70 or 80 people and they were sitting out in the back lobby or the back porch, as we called it. And the pastor, bless him, every Sunday before the offering, he used to pray this. He'd say, now, Lord, we pray that you will bless those who can give and bless those who cannot give. Some of you have heard prayers like that. Have you ever noticed that I don't pray that? I don't pray for those who cannot give, because everybody can give something. In fact, in the Old Testament, what you find is that God didn't say the only thing that I'll accept is a lamb. There's some people who didn't have a lamb. Therefore, God says to the poor, you bring some pigeons, or you bring some turtle doves. That's what the parents of Jesus did when they brought him into the temple. They didn't go into the temple empty-handed, but they were so poor, they just had these birds that flew around everywhere. They were very plentiful. And God says, hey, if you're poor, you just bring that, but bring something. Every one of us can give something, some more than others, but we can all come and we can say, Lord, if we had time, I'd go through the text and show you how often it says in the passage that we read, they did it for the Lord, an offering for the Lord. You give to a project, you're going to be disappointed because you're going to say, well, it didn't turn out the way I wanted it, or they didn't do what I think should have been done with it. Now, don't give. You give to the Lord. You say, Lord, this is my offering. This is my act of worship. This is a token of the way I really do love you. Friedrich Wilhelm, one of the Prussian kings in 1813 was in debt. He was fighting many different wars. If you know anything about Prussia, you know that it was a very militaristic state. But he needed money, and he didn't know where he could get the money, so he challenged the women of Prussia and said, "Look, would you bring me all of your jewelry? Bring me your gold and your silver, because we can use this. This is good money so that we can continue our projects and win our wars. And in exchange, I'll give you some iron. And on that iron will be inscribed, 'I exchanged gold for iron in 1813. So you had thousands of women responded. They took their personal items, just like they did in Old Testament times, and they brought them and they gave them to the king and to his enterprises. And as a result of that, you have the Order of the Iron Cross. And women proudly, many women in Prussia, refused to wear any jewelry at all because they had given it all to the king. And they just simply wore the Iron Cross that says, "I gave to the king of Prussia in 1813. You know what we really need, not just at Moody Church, but around the world? We need a whole army of people who say to themselves that sacrifice for me is a way of life. Giving up that which I could have to do it not for the king of Prussia, not for the president of the United States, not for me, not for the leadership of any organization or any church, but I have given this up for the King of Kings and the Lord of Lords." And have the order of his cross, the cross of the Lord Jesus Christ, before which we humbly bow and before which we receive the eternal life that makes us children of God and therefore delightful children because we delight to give. God makes a connection between what we give, who we are, and how we worship.
3: Yes, my friend, that is so important. And another question that is also very important is this. Why is it that it would be wrong to put Jesus Christ on the same shelf as Krishna, as Muhammad, or any other religious leader? What is unique about Jesus? Those are the kinds of questions that our society is asking, and we need to be able to give an answer to those kinds of questions. That's why I wrote the book entitled Christ Among Other Gods. The purpose of the book can be simply stated, it is to help all of us to understand why Jesus Christ is absolutely unique. No other religion has a Savior, and there's good reason to believe that He is who He claimed to be. Title of the book, Christ Among Other Gods.
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0: What's wrong with our world? Why does it seem like hostility so often prevails? Relationships are easily broken, personally, politically, culturally, and internationally. Today on Truth for Life, Alistair Begg looks to the Bible to find the root cause that ultimately underlies all conflict.
1: Daniel chapter 10. In the third year of Cyrus, king of Persia, a word was revealed to Daniel, who was named Belteshazzar. And the word was true, and it was a great conflict. And he understood the word and had understanding of the vision. In those days, I, Daniel, was mourning for 3 weeks. I ate no delicacies, no meat or wine entered my mouth, nor did I anoint myself at all for the full 3 weeks. On the 24th day of the first month, as I was standing on the bank of the great river, that is, the Tigris, I lifted up my eyes and looked, and behold, a man clothed in linen, with a belt of fine gold from Uphaz around his waist. His body was like beryl, his face like the appearance of lightning, his eyes like flaming torches, his arms and legs like the gleam of burnished bronze, and the sound of his words like the sound of a multitude. And I, Daniel, alone saw the vision, for the men who were with me did not see the vision, but a great trembling fell on them, and they fled to hide themselves. So I was left alone and saw this great vision, and no strength was left in me. My radiant appearance was fearfully changed, and I retained no strength. Then I heard the sound of his words, and as I heard the sound of his words, I fell on my face in deep sleep with my face to the ground. And behold, a hand touched me and set me trembling on my hands and knees. And he said to me, O Daniel, man greatly loved, understand the words that I speak to you and stand upright, for now I have been sent to you. And when he had spoken this word to me, I stood up trembling. Then he said to me, Fear not, Daniel, for from the first day that you set your heart to understand and humbled yourself before your God, your words have been heard, and I have come because of your words. The prince of the kingdom of Persia withstood me 21 days, but Michael, one of the chief princes, came to help me. For I was left there with the kings of Persia and came to make you understand what is to happen to your people in the latter days. For the vision is for days yet to come. When he had spoken to me according to these words, I turned my face toward the ground and was mute. And behold, one in the likeness of the children of man touched my lips. Then I opened my mouth and spoke. I said to him who stood before me, O my Lord, by reason of the vision, pains have come upon me, and I retain no strength. How can my Lord's servant talk with my Lord? For now no strength remains in me, and no breath is left in me. Again one, having the appearance of a man, touched me and strengthened me. And he said, O man greatly loved, fear not, peace be with you, be strong and of good courage. And as he spoke to me, I was strengthened and said, Let my Lord speak, for you have strengthened me. Then he said, Do you know why I have come to you? But now I will return to fight against the prince of Persia, and when I go out, behold, the prince of Greece will come. But I will tell you what is inscribed in the book of truth. There is none who contends by my side against these, except Michael, your prince. And as for me, in the first year of Darius the Mede, I stood up to confirm and strengthen him. Amen. Well, what is actually wrong with our world this morning? What is wrong with our world? How come it is so unbelievably broken? You may have been asking yourself the question. You may actually have come along to church this morning in the hope that perhaps somewhere along the line you may find an answer to that question, because you're deeply concerned, and understandably so. What is wrong with the world? How do we account for the atrocities of these days? Why is it that in all of our attempts at unity of the nations and of the homes and so on, there is so much conflict in our world? And perhaps most importantly of all, when, if ever, will it all end? This is not just a piece of rhetoric. I'm finding, and I'm sure you're finding too, that these questions abound at the moment. And it makes perfect sense. And it may be of surprise to us, and then perhaps we can pass it on to others, to acknowledge the fact that the 10th chapter of Daniel actually helps us in this matter. That it doesn't help us in a way that is exclusive to the 10th chapter. It is in keeping with the rest of the book, and it enables us to grapple with these kinds of questions. Chapter 10 is the beginning of the closing section of the book. It is largely a vision that is followed by a prolonged prophecy that runs all the way through chapter 11 and into chapter 12. And as we've said so many times in this study, it is absolutely imperative that we don't allow ourselves to be distracted by the debatable details, but instead make sure that we are majoring on the major themes that unfold for us from the text. We have said again and again, quoting the Westminster Confession, that not all parts of the Bible are equally understandable or as easy to understand as other parts, but those parts that relate to the unfolding story of salvation, both in their statements individually and in the impact of them cumulatively, leave a man or a woman in no doubt that salvation belongs to the Lord. Now, it is immediately clear from the reading of the opening verse that Daniel has been made aware of what he refers to as a great conflict. And this word that has come to him has been understood, and he has something of an understanding of the vision. To that vision we will come later in the day, all being well. And what he is making clear to us in recording it for us is that what, if you like, was happening on the ground was tied to conflict in the heavenly realms, that the unfolding drama of history needs to be understood in light of all that the Bible makes clear concerning history. Again, to repeat ourselves, we have said on numerous occasions that the only way that we can really understand world history is with our Bibles. Not that all the events in the unfolding story of history, I haven't found the Battle of Hastings in the Bible, I haven't found Napoleon in the Bible, and so on. But nevertheless, it is the way in which the Bible unfolds the drama of history that we can then say, well, I can begin to make sense of what is going on here. Wouldn't you agree that the events of the last 10 days or so have created the impression in many of us that there is something far deeper, something far more sinister behind these horrific events in our world, and particularly those events which are making clear the fierce opposition of many in our world to the person and work of the Lord Jesus Christ, and consequently to those who name the name of the Lord Jesus Christ. And one of the questions must surely be, why is it that that is the case? Why should it be? Why should it be that the followers of Jesus are so manifestly opposed, unlike the followers of other religious figures? Abraham Kuyper is famous for a lot of things, but his one great quote that most people know reads as follows: "There is not one square inch in the whole domain of our human existence over which Christ, who is sovereign over all, does not cry, 'Mine.' Not one square inch in the entire domain of human existence exists apart from Christ. The person you are sitting next to

And power, and above every name that is named, not only in this age, but also in the one to come. Now, Paul is writing that to the church in Ephesus, who are opposed, who find that they are marginalized, who are suffering from all kinds of trials directly related to their affirming of the fact that Jesus is the Savior of all who will come to him in faith. And it is on account of that that the evil one and his minions is opposed to that very reality and consequently engages in conflict. Now, this is not something that springs up from nowhere. This is the conflict that is announced for us at the very beginning of the Bible in Genesis chapter 3, and to which we refer from time to time, is referred to in theological euangelion, and here it is. God speaks to the serpent, to Satan, and he says, I will put enmity between you and the woman, and between your offspring and her offspring. He shall bruise your head, and you shall bruise his heel. Here you have this prophecy eventually pointing forward to Christ who is to come. And as a result of that, all conflict in the world ultimately may be traced to that one root. Now, you're not going to get this from listening to the news. I don't think I've heard anybody or read in any newspaper this week, anybody saying, well, you know, there's no surprise that all this is going on because, after all, we exist with conflict in the heavenly realms. There is a great cosmic battle that ensues in a realm that we do not actually see and which we are prone to reject as scientific rationalists, as people who say all that we have is now and all the reality is in the tangible, in the seeable, and in the observable, and so on. And the Bible challenges that. Our fight then, says Paul in Ephesians 6, having identified the triumph of Christ, is not against a physical enemy. It is against organizations and powers that are spiritual. We are up against the unseen power that controls this dark world and spiritual agents from the very headquarters of evil. Now, you're going to have to decide whether you believe this or not. You're going to have to determine whether you're going to bow down under the authority of God's word and realize that the conflict in our world and the opposition to the Lord Jesus and to his people, which is manifest in many parts of our world today, is not simply as a result of political bumbling, ineptitude, a bad attitude on the part of people, but is traceable to the fact that within the corridors of power, within the governments of the world, there are dark and sinister unseen forces that are at work. That the very people who are making decisions unwittingly may be the very agents of these things. That sounds so bizarre, doesn't it? Let me quote Kuyper again in his second most famous quote in the opening, I think, of the university, the Free University of Amsterdam. This is what he says. If once the curtain were pulled back and the spiritual world behind it came to view, it would expose to our spiritual vision a struggle so intense, so convulsive, sweeping everything within its range, that the fiercest battle ever fought on earth would seem, by comparison, a mere game. It is not here, but it is up there. That is where the real conflict is waged, and our earthly struggle drones in its backlash. The most powerful forces in our world are unseen forces. And we actually live our lives largely, if not in some cases completely unaware, of the spiritual battles that ensue in the heavenly realms. And if we had ever doubted that, surely our studies in Daniel make it perfectly clear to us that God is revealing to his servant 6 centuries BC that the immediacy of the conflict on the ground that the people of God are facing there is emblematic of that which will continue through the ages until in this final great denouement, when Christ, who is all in all, comes, he will usher us into an entirely different realm.
Now that seems like a very long introduction.

0: And I guess it is, but it is purposeful. I want to try and make sure that we set this scene. I then want us to get no further than really just the first two or three verses. We'll come back to the bulk of it later on. I wrote down in my notes just a heading that reads, Daniel, still serving after all these years. And those of you who are Paul Simon fans will recognize just where that notion comes from. Instead of still crazy after all these years, which fits many of us, Daniel is still serving after all these years. Now, it is interesting to me, and I hope to you as well, thereby making it worthy of comment, that this first verse of chapter 10 seems to be directly taking us back to the beginning of the entire book. Identifying the time frame as being in the third year of Cyrus, the king of Persia, a word revealed to Daniel, who was named Belteshazzar. Well, we know he was named Belteshazzar. Why are you mentioning it here? Well, presumably to remind us that what is happening in chapter 10 is directly tied to all that has preceded it. If you go back to Daniel chapter 1 for just a moment, you see there that it is in verse 7 that the chief of the eunuchs gave them their names, and Daniel he called Belteshazzar. And in verse 21, the very final verse of the chapter, and Daniel was there until the first year of King Cyrus. Well, now chapter 10, verse 1, in the third year of Cyrus, king of Persia. I think it's a deliberate reinforcement of these things so that we might recognize that God, who had put him in that position, was still with him, and this Daniel was still serving. You say, well, he was supposed to be there until the first year of the king of King Cyrus, and now it says that in the third year of King Cyrus, he was still there. Oh, yeah. It just said that he'd be there until the first. It didn't say he wouldn't be there for longer than the first. Maybe it was until the first that rounded out his formal service. And after that, he's in a kind of retirement mode. And so by the time we get to year three, he is confronted by this word. He understands something of the vision. And then having given to us this kind of editorial introduction, he's then going to tell us exactly what was going on. Now, as I study this, I thought it would be purposeful to pause for a moment and just recognize three aspects of Daniel's life and service. He is distinguished by his service of the living God. You remember back in chapter 6 when he's in the den of lions and the king, who's had a very broken night of sleep, comes down early in the morning to see if Daniel is still around. And when he cries out in an anguished voice, you remember what it says, he cried out. He came near to the den. This is the 20th verse of Daniel 6. He came near to the den where Daniel was. He cried out in a tone of anguish, declaring, O Daniel, servant of the living God. He didn't say, O Daniel, dreamer of dreams, visionary, Daniel, great leader, Daniel, fantastic administrator. All of those things were true. No, he says, Daniel, servant of the living God. And then he asked, has your God, whom you serve continually, been able to deliver you from the lions? And of course, the answer was yes. And so it is that we have him identified throughout the entire book in relationship to his service of the living God. Well, here are the three words that I want you to get. Number one, to notice that he is faithful, that he is faithful in this respect. By this time, he was an old man. If he'd been taken away at the age of 18 and these years have elapsed that are 70, then he's 88. He's definitely in the second half of his eighth decade. He's the age of some of us here. He's the age of that some of us hope we will one day become. And throughout the book, he has been marked by his faithfulness in two respects particularly. Absolutely faithful in listening to the word of God, and absolutely faithful in seeking the face of God, listening to his word and seeking his face. That was the thing that annoyed his friends and his companions. Why do you have to be this way? Why can't you just be like everybody else? Why do you have to be so engaged with all of this stuff? And that, of course, was the basis of their charge against him, because they knew that they could find him in that situation because of his faithfulness in these regards. He is, if you like, the embodiment of the second half of Isaiah 66, too. This is the one to whom I will look, says the Lord, he who is humble and contrite in spirit and who trembles at my word. And it is in this trembling response to the word of God that we find Daniel here. Now again, it is important to realize that the third year of Cyrus, the king of Persia, is a marker for us to recognize what is going on elsewhere. And here you need to turn to Ezra and to chapter 1 for just a moment in order that you can get a hold of this. Ezra chapter 1 reads, in the first year of Cyrus, king of Persia, that the word of the Lord by the mouth of Jeremiah might be fulfilled, the Lord stirred up the spirit of Cyrus, king of Persia, so that he made a proclamation throughout all of his kingdom and also put it in writing. And so a number of them leave. But interestingly, Daniel doesn't leave. Well, I suppose part of the reason that he wasn't going back is that he didn't want to go back. When you're 86, you presumably don't want to do some of the things that you did when you were 46 or 36 or 26 or even 76. He wasn't as physically commanding as he would have been as a younger man. And after all, there were people like Ezra and Nehemiah and their helpers who were put in position ostensibly in order that they might do the heavy lifting. So Daniel stays. And he does some heavy lifting of his own. What is that heavy lifting? He prays. His faithfulness is revealed in listening to the word of God and seeking the face of God. And as he seeks the face of God, having understood the great conflict that is about to come, he prays for the people of God immediately in their return to Jerusalem and in the awareness of the conflict that will ensue following that return. In other words, quite remarkably, he is committed to a project in which he himself had no immediate part, and the conclusion of which he would not live to see.
1: 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We'll hear more about the vital work of the faithful tomorrow. As we learned in today's message, Jesus is the Savior of all who come to him in faith, and he is sovereign over all. Above every name that is named, it is these truths about Jesus that ignite the fury of the evil one, but give confident hope to believers. To understand all of this better, we have a special offer for you today from Truth for Life. 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They take a close look at the unique nature of the Lord Jesus and the various ways the Bible describes his character and ministry. For example, in the book you'll learn why Jesus is given names like the Son of Man, or the Suffering Servant, the Lamb on the Throne, why these identities are an encouragement to all believers. Name Above All Names delivers an in-depth exploration of seven qualities of Jesus' identity, offering remarkable insights from two seasoned pastors to give you a well-fortified appreciation for the person and work of Jesus. The ebook comes with a companion study guide that provides questions to help you dig deeper into the teaching. 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Thanks for listening today. As we get older, we may not be able to do all the things we did in our youth. We may retire from our jobs when we reach a certain age, but we still have work to do for God. Tomorrow we'll find out why. The Bible teaching of Alistair Begg is furnished by Truth for Life, where the learning is for living.
2: 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But to all who did receive him, who believed in his name, he gave the right to become children of God, who were born not of blood, nor of the will of the flesh, nor of the will of man, but of God. That was from John chapter 1, verses 12 and 13. 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

0: The best way to test a Christian is by their pocketbook. How do they handle their money? How do they handle God's money? Welcome to Through the Bible. That's just a bit of wisdom Dr. J. Vernon McGee shares in our study of Matthew chapter 15 today. Now, before we plunge in, as Dr. McGee will say at the start of our study, Greg and I want to share a bit about some great partners that we've got helping us fling the seed by radio in Honduras and Guatemala.
1: Yes, Steve, and we're excited. Usually every month we like to have a conversation about that month's newsletter article. We have a newsletter. We really encourage you to get it. It is a really, really rich piece. It's beautifully produced, usually has a beautiful cover with a quote from Dr. McGee.
0: Yep.
1: I know you and I both, we're digital guys, but we get the physical copy.
0: I like reading the Bible physically, and I like reading the newsletter physically, and both of them
1: yes.
0: to reside together. Basically, the newsletter fits nicely into the inside cover of my Bible.
1: Exactly. And it has teaching content from Dr. McGee. Usually, I have a short letter. We have lots of responses, and one of my favorite parts is our global team, which is growing. Usually, our writing, I think the last month you wrote an article,
0: yeah.
1: and I enjoyed reading that. You're very good writer.
0: Well, thank you.
1: Well done, Steve.
0: Yes.
1: And our other team members are writing about their travels around the world. And so if you don't have our newsletter, just call 1-800-65-BIBLE. You could send a request through the app. You can email us, biblebus@ttb.org. All we need is your address. We will never send you a fundraising appeal because we
0: yeah.
1: don't do that. We will just send you resources.
0: Yeah. Now, James Rosa, who's our ministry director for Asia and Latin America,
1: yes.
0: wrote the latest article, and he titles it, I don't know if this is the ultimate title, but A Legacy of Faithful Broadcasting.
1: Yeah, I love it.
0: And I think that was so appropriate because although we have been in foreign languages since 1973
1: that's right.
0: with Spanish,
1: that's
0: when we first went into that whole world. Our ministry partners, particularly in South America, were there before then.
1: Yeah, believe it
0: or not,
1: you're
0: talking about 1960
1: yeah.
0: is when one ministry in the Honduras started.
1: Yes.
0: It's just encouraging.
1: As soon as A Través de la Biblia, which is the Spanish version of Through the Bible, came along in 10 years later, they started airing it from the beginning. And so we're now talking about over half a century we've been airing the Spanish in Honduras.
0: Yeah.
1: You talk about a legacy. That's pretty cool.
0: Yeah, and this is also another part of the world, Guatemala and Honduras, where radio potentially makes sense.
1: Yes.
0: You know, in a lot
1: yeah.
0: of places,
1: yeah.
0: it doesn't make as much sense as it used to just because people have internet access and smartphones and all of that, and that's still available. But radio does provide, particularly in these hard-to-reach areas, an opportunity to minister to people in depth with a program systematically studying the Word of God over 5 years, and we get great response.
1: We do. One of my favorite stories that he told wasn't a specific story, but it was a picture of what's happening at this particular station in Honduras.
0: Yeah.
1: He said it's so much a part of the community that people just walk in off the street and say, hey, you know, our daughter's doing really well. Thanks for praying for her. So the local station literally becomes like a community center.
0: Yeah.
1: And it's centered around Christ and centered around the Word of God.
0: Yeah. And that was the same thing that I witnessed firsthand in Mexico.
1: Yeah, yeah.
0: Same opportunities where they were doing that by translation. I think it was into the Tzotzil language.
1: Yes.
0: From Spanish, doing it live on the air, and the community that was around there, that radio station played a vital part in not just people hearing the program, but in really bringing that community together with a Christian message. And Through the Bible was a part of that.
1: And James also talks about the multi-generational impact of
0: yeah.
1: Through the Bible. You have grandparents, and then they had their kids listen, and now their kids are parents, and their grandkids are listening, and even great-grandchildren are listening.
0: Yeah.
1: And Steve, there's so much more in this article. I really hope everybody listening will get the newsletter. But right now, it's time for our study.
0: We do. Let me pray for us, Greg, as we begin. Heavenly Father, we are thankful for your faithfulness to us in allowing us from back in 1973 to go into Spanish and the part that it's played in reaching people for Christ in South America, in Guatemala, and in Honduras. I pray that it would continue to go out, Lord, that you would continue to bless the people with the teaching of your word. In Jesus' name, amen. Here's our study of Matthew 15 on Through the Bible with Dr. J. Vernon McGee.
2: Now we continue in this section of Matthew where we have a movement and

Let's plunge right into it. And first, we have the Lord Jesus denouncing the scribes and Pharisees. Then came to Jesus scribes and Pharisees, which were of Jerusalem, saying, "Why do thy disciples transgress the tradition of the elders, for they wash not their hands when they eat bread?" We have here the scribes and Pharisees have come out from Jerusalem, and you'll recall that back in the last chapter, he was way out in a desert place where the crowd couldn't even get to a hamburger stand, and they had nothing to eat, and he fed them. So these religious rulers come all the way out, and you would say, well, my, this is a very wonderful thing that they've come all the way out. Well, frankly, they haven't come all the way out to applaud him or to accept his teaching. They've come out to criticize, and immediately we recognize it was not a friendly visit. They did not, you see, accuse him really of breaking the scriptures, but the tradition which they considered to be on a par with the scriptures. And they want to know why that they didn't wash their hands. Well, that's a very interesting thing, because a great many people feel like if you go through some sort of an outward ceremony and clean up the outside some way, that is all that's necessary. And they're wondering why now that they have not washed their hands. It was ceremonial cleansing, actually, and was not really what we would consider physical or sanitary reason. But he answered and said unto them, "Why do ye also transgress the commandment of God by your tradition?" These men now accuses of breaking the commandment of God with their tradition. Their tradition, you see, permitted a man to disobey the law. That's an amazing thing, and they had a very clever way of doing it. Verse 4, "For God commanded, saying, Honor thy father and mother, and he that curseth father and mother, let him die the death. But ye say, Whosoever shall say to his father, his mother, it's a gift, by whatsoever thou mightest be profited by it, and honor not his father or his mother, he shall be free. Thus have ye made the commandment of God of none effect by your tradition." Now he says you honor your father and mother by supporting them. And the way that they got around it in that day was to dedicate it to the temple. They would contribute as a gift to God, and that would relieve them of the responsibility of supporting their parents. Now, this gives a very pious way out for a man to break the Mosaic law. And very frankly, I still believe that the best way to test a Christian is by his pocketbook. That is the barometer of the Christian even today. That's the real test. How does he handle his money? How does he handle God's money? I actually believe that God would have you put your very close personal responsibilities first. I'm of the opinion that God wants you to pay your honest debts before you give to him. I think that he wants you to support your family before you give to him. Now, I had a man, he had a wild idea. He would come on payday, he'd want to give half his income, and his family went hungry. When we found that out, we had quite a little talk with him, and my, he was offended at first. But finally, he saw the light in the sense that he saw that he'd neglected his own family. And that's a tragic thing to do. It's amazing how people try in many ways to escape a responsibility in a very pious way. Notice here what he says in verse 7, "Ye hypocrites," and this is the most frightful word in the scripture. Nothing quite corresponds to it, but it doesn't have quite the connotation at that time that it does now. It's a scorching word today. And it actually was a word used for an actor in a play. It means that one would receive a cue and then answer back. That's what it means to answer back. In other words, the Lord Jesus accused them of playing at religion. And
He quotes now Isaiah, "Ye hypocrites,

0: well did Isaiah prophesy of you, saying, the people draweth nigh unto me with their mouth, and honoreth me with their lips, but their heart is far from me. That is the important thing. They were very eager to have you go through a ceremony of washing your hands. But the important thing was the condition of the heart. Here they were doing something, breaking really the Mosaic law in a very pious way. My, how we can rationalize today. And we do the same thing. How many parents say to their children, you wash your hands before you come to the table? But they pay no attention to what they're seeing on television. And it's this thing that is the damaging thing to the heart. Oh, of course they should wash their hands, but that's not final, by the way. It's what's on the inside that is the important thing. Now we find him here, verse 10, and he called a multitude and said unto them, hear and understand. Now he enlarges upon this. Not that which goeth into the mouth defileth a man, but that which cometh out of the mouth, this defileth a man. Then came his disciples and said unto him, knowest thou that the Pharisees were offended after they heard this saying? My, they were amazed that he would offend the Pharisees. This actually is the real break between them. Up to this point, there's been a conflict. But now we've come to the breaking point, and here it is. Listen to him. But he answered and said, every plant, and you could almost say the word would mean system, every system which my heavenly Father hath not planted shall be rooted up. Every system. It's not, I think, too broad to interpret Jesus as saying, every religious system which my heavenly Father hath not planted shall be rooted up. Now we read on in verse 14. Let them alone. They be blind leaders of the blind, and if the blind lead the blind, both shall fall into the ditch. And I think this is a humorous statement that he made at this point. It's certainly biting sarcasm. If a blind man leads a blind man, they both will fall into a ditch. And the Pharisees were blind leaders. Then answered Peter and said unto him, declare unto us this parable. And Jesus said, are ye also yet without understanding? Now he's been speaking to them in parables, and they don't seem to have gotten the point yet. And Jesus said, are ye yet without understanding? Do not ye yet understand that whatsoever entereth in at the mouth goeth into the belly, and is cast out into the draught? But those things which proceed out of the mouth come forth from the heart, and they defile the man. Now, here is a great principle. It's not what goes in the mouth, it's what comes out of the mouth. And by the way, what's in the well of the heart is going to come up in the bucket of the mouth sooner or later. Because listen to him, for out of the heart proceed evil thoughts, murders, adulteries, fornications, thefts, false witness, blasphemies. These are the things which defile a man, but to eat with unwashed hands defileth not a man. We are seeing that working out in our contemporary culture today. We've come to a period of what's known as new morality. We've reached the day that Isaiah talked about. He said the day's coming when they'll call evil good and good evil. And they're doing that today. You and I are a square if we believe the Bible, and this sort of thing is entirely wrong. And we're entirely wrong. But if you engage in these things, what do we have in this day of freedom? Now that the lid has been taken off, and man today can express what's in his heart, what comes out. New morality? No, same old thing. Evil thoughts, murders, adulteries. We hear a great deal about sex today. That's what you expect. Fornications, thefts, false witness, blasphemies. Great day of freedom. But my friend, if you don't put the lid on the bucket, you've opened really a Pandora's box, and we're in trouble. Man has to be controlled. Man's the most vicious animal on this earth, and we put other animals in cages. And yet we're talking today, man must be free to do his thing. Well, here's what he'll do. It's not new morality at all. And our Lord said this sort of thing was evil, and these things defile the man. About us today, all of this emphasis upon sex in our schools, now in our churches, everywhere, on television, radio today, it stares at you from the billboards and the front page of magazines and the headlines on papers. My friend, these things defile you. Don't tell me that you are immune to this type of thing. No one's immune to it. And these are the things that are defiling young people, and yet it's all being done in the high, lofty-sounding terminology of freedom of speech, and that today we must express ourselves. And this is the way we're doing it. The thing that's in the heart is now coming out. This is a tremendous statement. Now, verse 21, then Jesus went thence and departed into the coasts of Tyre and Sidon. Now he's left the land for the first time, and that's interesting. He has come as king. You remember he sent his own go to the cities of this nation. Go not beyond the boundaries of the nation Israel. He sent them out, and he was rejected. There was the conflict, and now there's the open break. The breaking point has come. What happens? He steps over the boundary himself for the first time to put down another great principle, and that is he'll receive Gentiles. His invitation is a sincere one. Ho, everyone that thirsty, come to the waters now. Wait, that's in the Old Testament. But he said, come unto me, all ye that labor and heavy laden, I'll rest you. Now notice the incident that took place. Behold, a woman of Canaan, she was a Canaanite, came out of the same coast and cried unto him, saying, have mercy on me, O Lord, thou son of David. Now, she had no claim on him as son of David. My daughter is grievously vexed with a demon. But he answered her not a word. Why? Well, she has no claim on him. He answered her not a word, and his disciples came and besought him, saying, send her away, for she crieth after us. She was causing a disturbance, probably a little embarrassment. And he answered and said, I am not sent but unto the lost sheep of the house of Israel. Now you mark that down. That is the primary issue that had to be settled. And he died with this superscription written over him, the King of the Jews. Now listen to her. Then came she and worshipped him, saying, Lord, help me. Before Son of David, he said, I'm just sent to the lost sheep, the house of Israel. She had no claim upon him as Son of David. Now she comes and worships him, and she calls him Lord, and she asks for help, and she's going to get it. And he answered and said, it's not meet to take the children's bread, cast it to dogs. And that's a very strong statement. That rebuff would have driven many of us away. Well, we would have walked away and said, you can't talk to us like that. Well, listen, verse 27, she said, truth, Lord, yet the dogs eat of the crumbs which fall from their master's table. You remember the poor man that ate the crumbs that fell from a rich man's table, and the dogs licked his sores. Now, verse 28, then Jesus answered and said unto her, O woman, great is thy faith. Marveled really at the faith of this woman. Be it unto thee even as thou wilt. And her daughter was made whole from that very hour. So when he said, come unto me, all ye that labor and are heavy laden, I'll help you. I'll lift the burden. That's what he's doing, even for a Canaanite. Her answer, I tell you, revealed a great faith. And on that, our Lord responded. Now, verse 29, Jesus departed from thence, came nigh unto the Sea of Galilee, and went up into a mountain, sat down there. And great multitudes came unto him, having with them those that were lame, blind, dumb, maimed, and many others, and cast them down at Jesus' feet, and he healed them. And again, my friend, I call your attention, Multitudes were healed, not just a few little isolated cases that, after all, you can't really substantiate. But there were too many in that day. Nobody denied he performed the miracles, insomuch that the multitude wondered when they saw the dumb to speak, the maimed to be whole, the lame to walk, and the blind to see, and they glorified the God of Israel. Then Jesus called his disciples unto him and said, I have compassion on the multitude, because they continue with me now 3 days, and have nothing to eat, and I will not send them away fasting, lest they faint in the way. Now again his compassion on the multitude. And his disciples say unto him, whence should we have so much bread in the wilderness as to fill so great a multitude? Now don't miss this, because very frankly, when you read this incident here, you feel like that it's just a rerun of the feeding of the 5,000. It's just a repetition. And you wonder why Matthew included it here, because it doesn't seem to add any further advancement of the messianic claims of the Lord Jesus. However, we are in the section where the emphasis is not on Jesus pressing his messianic claims any longer, but the rejection of his claims. And this miracle shows how slowly the disciples were to learn. Now, they've already witnessed the feeding of the 5,000. And I don't think it took place but just a few days before this. But here they raise the same old objections of unbelief. Same thing that they say here. His disciples say unto him, whence should we have so much bread in the wilderness as to feed so great a multitude? And Jesus said unto them, how many loaves have ye? And they said, 7 and a few little fishes. He commanded the multitude to sit down on the ground. He took the 7 loaves and fishes and gave thanks. And you have here feeding the multitudes. Now, it reveals that his disciples hadn't really learned the lesson. And their reluctance to believe actually constitutes a form of rejection. You remember, unbelief is sin. Paul in Romans 14:23 said, whatsoever is not of faith is sin. And I think laying aside in every weight. What is every weight? Well, I think it's unbelief and the sin of unbelief. You and I today just don't believe it. If you want me to make a confession, and I'm willing to make a confession, and it is just simply this, I wish I believed him more. He can be believed. I ought to believe him. But the problem is with me, and I'm of the opinion that the problem is with you also. He fed the multitude. Now we're told, verse 38, and they that did eat were 4,000 men, beside women and children. And again, it's 4,000 plus. And I'm sure that you'd have to put one woman with a man, one child with the man and the woman, the family, so that you would have here 4 multiplied by 3, and that would be 12,000 were fed at this time. He sent away the multitude and took ship and came into the coast of Magdala. And that place is on the Sea of Galilee today in ruins. Now, this chapter reveals that his disciples were just not keeping up. They were slow to believe and understand. And actually, this is hindering the Lord Jesus. Would seem at this point that since he's reached the breaking point with the religious rulers, that he's having a real problem with his disciples, and he's just marking time now until they catch up. Very frankly, today he's very patient with you and me also, that we might catch up. I'm afraid a great many of us need to catch up with him today. Oh, that we might believe him. May God richly bless you, my beloved.
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0: A dollar can still buy a few things this month. Maybe some coffee, maybe a little gas, maybe one item from a school supply list that somehow reads like a ransom note. But there are things money was never made to buy. Peace for a marriage under strain, courage for a diagnosis nobody saw coming, the right word for a friend who's close to giving up. Those don't come from a transaction. They come from God, through a song, a scripture, a voice that reminds someone they're not alone. The Cornerstone carries those reminders into ordinary places, free of charge, with no qualifications required. But carrying them isn't free. It takes people willing to fund what can't be bought, so it can be given away. Your gift helps keep hope unpriced for everyone who needs to hear it.
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1: Dr. Tony Evans talks about the most important thing we can do when it feels like we're going nowhere.
0: God knows how to deliver his people. So when you are tempted to complain about the waiting, that is an invitation to worship.
1: This is the Alternative Broadcast, featuring the timeless biblical teachings from the archives of Dr. Tony Evans. When you place an online order, you often get to choose how fast you want delivery. Well, today, Dr. Evans explains why that isn't the case when we pray. Let's join him as he talks about how to wait for God's perfect timing.
0: If the truth be told, and we were being totally honest, most of us don't like waiting, particularly if we're waiting for something to change or something to get better. Waiting can be a very frustrating experience. Have you ever been at a red light that won't change? It means you're stuck there. Things aren't letting you go forward. Maybe you've been in a doctor's office and they just keep calling everybody's name but yours. You ever been on the phone and they tell you to hold the line and play music? And the music goes on and on and on. And your question is, what's taking so long? Sometimes it looks like God has your life idling in neutral. The motor is running, but the wheels aren't turning. Often it seems like God is never in a hurry when we are. We call on him and he doesn't seem to want to answer. Many of us are like Habakkuk, chapter 1, verse 2, when he cries out, "How long, O Lord, how long? Do I have to call on you and you do not answer? You're not answering me and you're not giving me any information." And if the truth be told, in your private moments, sometimes the thought of bailing out on God crosses your mind. If we stop playing the Christian game, you feel bad for thinking it. You don't want to think it. You wish you didn't think it, but you thunk it. It's crossed the mind. Maybe this thing isn't real because I'm not hearing anything. Like the pilot who was flying the plane. He had four engines. One engine went out. The second engine went out. The third engine went out. The fourth engine went out. So the pilot put on his parachute, went to the exit, look back at the people and said, "Folks, don't worry, I'm just going to get some help." Because sometimes it feels like God has bailed out on you and he's left you to fly by yourself. And if not that, he's got you in a holding pattern. You've been in a plane with a holding pattern. They just going in circles and nothing ever lands. The unfulfilled dreams. And yet, over and over and over and over and over again in the Bible, we're told to wait on the Lord. For example, the psalmist says in Psalm 130, one of dozens and dozens of examples, verses 5 and 6, "I wait for the Lord. My soul does wait. In his word do I hope. My soul waits for the Lord." He says in Psalm 27, one of the great verses about waiting on God, in verses 13 and 14, "I would have despaired unless I had believed that I would see the goodness of the Lord in the land of the living." Wait for the Lord. "Be strong and let your heart take courage." Yes, wait for the Lord. In Lamentations chapter 3, verses 25 and 26, he says, "God is good to those who wait for him, who seek him." Wait for the Lord. Over and over. What does it mean to wait for the Lord? Does it mean to sit in a rocking chair and hope something better happens at some day? What does wait on the Lord mean? Particularly when you have been waiting and you have heard nothing. Let me give you the definition of waiting on the Lord. Waiting on the Lord biblically means to not go outside of God to resolve your issue. There is the temptation when you are waiting on God to intervene in your circumstance and he is taking his time, not talking to you, to take care of it yourself outside of his revealed will. And so you stop waiting on the Lord and you take matters into your own hands. James chapter 5 talks about this a little bit when James says in verse 7, "Therefore be patient, brethren, until the coming," that is the divine intervention of the Lord. "The farmer waits for the precious produce of the soil, being patient about it until it gets the early and late rains. You too be patient. Strengthen your heart for the coming," that is the intervention of the Lord, "is near. Do not complain, brethren, against one another, so that you yourselves may not be judged. Behold, the judge is standing right at the door. As an example, brethren, of suffering and patience, take the prophets who spoke in the name of the Lord. We count those blessed who endured. You have heard of the endurance of Job, having seen the outcome of the Lord's dealing, that the Lord is full of compassion and mercy. But above all, my brethren, do not swear either by heaven or on earth or with an oath, but you say, let your yes be yes, your no be no, so that you do not fall under judgment." He says, wait on the Lord. Because if you go outside of God to make it happen apart from God, you delay God in his intervention. One of the ways he says in James 5, you know you're delaying God is you're spending a lot of your time complaining instead of worshiping. If you have a complaining spirit, that's not just being honest about a problem. That means that you have become a whiner against God and against others because you're tired of waiting. He says, instead of God being your deliverer, he now must be your judge. In the Bible, there are many illustrations of people having to wait on God to fulfill his word in their lives. Abraham and Sarah had to wait 25 years before the promise of God for a child according to his will. It got delayed because they went in the flesh. Noah had to wait 120 years before he saw the first storm cloud in the sky. Martha and Mary had to wait as Jesus intentionally delayed before the miracle of raising Lazarus from the dead. Jesus told the disciples to go to Jerusalem and wait for the Holy Spirit. Hannah had to wait before she got her pregnancy, and Ruth had to wait before she got her husband, and we wait for the return of Jesus Christ. Part of the Christian experience at various segments of our Christian lives is to wait. Negatively, waiting on God means not going outside of God to resolve the issue. What it does mean is obeying God as you wait, based on his revealed will from the word, because you will never see what he plans to do in secret unless he sees you're obeying what he's revealed. God doesn't tell you everything he's going to do, but what he has told you, he expects you to do until he shows you what you don't know that he will do. When you're sick and you go to the doctor, he writes down a prescription. You fill the prescription. Guess what the doctor expects you to do in your pain while you wait to get better? Take medicine. He doesn't expect you just to read about the medicine. He doesn't expect you to meditate on the medicine. He doesn't expect you to talk to other folk about the medicine. He wants you to take the medicine, then you've got to wait for the medicine to do what it's designed to do. But the longer you take to take what he has written, the longer you're going to be sick and have to wait. A lot of us like to talk about what's written. Talk to other folk about what's written. Think about what's written. Listen to other folk on the pulpit tell you what's written. But never take the medicine and wonder why you're not getting better. Wonder why you're still waiting for divine intervention. Depending on the illness, Some medicines work quick, some take a little time, some you have to take overtime, depending on what needs to happen in your physical body. Well, God and the Lord Jesus, they're the great physicians. And he is prescribed, and he looks at whether there is obedience, because that affects the timing of the wait. So some of us have been waiting for years what God wanted to change in months. Some of us have waited for months what God would have changed in weeks, because he can't get us to do what is written. We'll read about it, discuss it, but not act on it, which means there's no faith, no obedience, and we wait. Waiting does involve time, depending upon the situation, the person, the obedience. It does involve time. Anthony, when he was small, came home with an assignment, and that is to plant a seed in a pot for a plant to grow in his science class. He put it in on Friday night, got up Saturday morning, and was ticked off. Nothing happened. Because his expectation was, if I did what the teacher said on Friday, I ought to be seeing a plant on Saturday. Now, it's not that nothing was happening. It was just all happening in secret underneath the dirt until the right time that it emerged. You see, when God is silent, he's not still. But a lot of his activity and a lot of his purposes are being woven underneath the dirt until such time, within the confines of his purposes and will, he is ready to reveal it. 2 Peter 2:9 makes it clear God knows how to deliver his people. It's not a lack of ability. So when you are tempted to complain about the waiting, that is an invitation to worship while you wait and as you obey.
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0: So that raises the question, what in the world is God doing while I wait? What exactly is he doing? Okay, I got the theology. I got he may be doing something underneath. I can't see. But okay, two things are happening. And nothing and no one illustrates these two things like the story of Joseph. I want to take you to a passage in Psalm chapter 105, where the psalmist rehearses God's plan and work through Israel, and he comes to the Joseph story of the plan that took place in Genesis, but the psalmist is rehearsing it for us. Psalm 105, verse 16 says, "And he, God, called for a famine upon the land. He broke the whole staff of bread. He sent a man before them, Joseph, who was sold as a slave. They afflicted his feet with fetters. He himself was laid in iron," watch this, "until the time that his word came to pass. The word of the Lord tested him." Three words, until the time. Until the time. There was a timing aspect to Joseph's life. One reason that God has waiting, you waiting, me waiting, us waiting for various things, is he's doing something bigger than you. In other words, he sent Joseph ahead of his other brothers and Jacob, his father. He sent Joseph ahead to prepare the way for the rest of the family to come in order to build the nation in the land of Egypt. So while Joseph was the one being sent, he was being sent for a bigger purpose. That's why when Joseph finally realized what God was doing, he says, "God sent me here to save y'all." One of the reasons you are waiting is because God is up to something bigger than just you. But how did he send him? Well, guess what? His brothers got jealous. His brothers got jealous of the coat of many colors his father made for him. That got him thrown into a pit. He was thrown into a pit, argued that he was dead. His brothers sold him to the Ishmaelites as a slave. He wound up being taken in slavery and sold in Egypt to Potiphar's house. Once in Potiphar's house, it looked like things were getting better until one day he's accused of rape. Even though he didn't commit rape, he is thrown in jail. Guess how God sent him? He sent him through things that went wrong in his life. He sent him through things that were going backwards in his life. He sent him through one negative situation after another negative situation, and he's miserable while God is sending. Not knowing whether he's going to live or die, and God is saying, "Oh yeah, I got to get you out of here, and I'm going to create negative situations to get you out of here." If you've walked with God for any time, you know he doesn't mind U-turns and detours. God is doing something bigger than you. There's a second reason that he has us waiting. He says it in verse 19, "Until the time that the word came to pass, that God fulfilled what he was going to promise to do, the word of the Lord tested him." And because he knew what he planned to do with Joseph to make him the second ruler in the kingdom of Egypt, he had to take him deeper. So he had to take him through some stuff because where he was taking him. I was on vacation, kind of deprogramming from the year's work, in the middle of trying to enjoy myself. I wake up in the middle of the night because a kidney stone had come loose and made itself known. I'm just hurting, so I had to be rushed to the doctor, and they had to whip me in and perform immediate surgery. I'm in a crisis situation on vacation in a hospital. The doctor comes in the next day. He said, "That was a large stone. Let me ask you a question." I said, "Yeah." He said, "You don't drink a lot of water, do you?" "Why are you all up in my grill? He said, "You don't drink a lot of water because you got a whole bunch of stones." "Exactly. You got a whole bunch of stones. We got the big one. But if you don't start drinking more water, you coming back here again." So me and water have become friends. Me and water, we got a thing going on now. What he was saying was, your problem had a deeper root. And yes, I dealt with this problem, but this problem's going to show up because you got these other stones. Unless you start drinking a lot of water, you're coming back here again. So what he was telling me was, dealing with what you asked for at the hospital to relieve your pain is not solving your problem until you deal with something deeper. He wanted to take me deeper. God tests to take us deeper and further. It's like the army soldier, and in training the men, they had to jump over this riverbed. And he wanted them to jump and not land in the river. They jumped, but most of the guys couldn't make it. Some made it a third, some made it half, some made it two thirds, but most couldn't make it. He said, gentlemen, you're not in shape. We're going to try this again. He put an alligator in the river. All of them made it. Because sometimes you need some negative potential in your experience to take you further than you would go on your own. Said to test him, to do what he did with Job. Does he only worship you for stuff? Well, he only worship you because you made him rich, you blessed him, you gave him all this stuff. You take that stuff away and let's see whether he still worships you. You know, I worship him for who he is. Well, God says, we'll see. We'll see. We'll see. Because it's easy to worship him when nothing is wrong. It's easy to worship him when the tree is full. It's easy to worship him when the account is thick. It's easy to worship him when the health is tight. It's easy to worship him when the pain is gone. But do you worship me because I am who I am and not only for what I can do for you?
1: Which brings us down to one of the most important principles of the Christian faith. And Dr. Evans will return in a moment to help us understand it as he wraps up today's message called Waiting on God. 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The Bible tells us to run away from temptation. But when it's coming from your emotions, there's no easy way to escape. Tomorrow, Dr. Evans talks about how feelings can control us, but how you decide where those feelings come from. Right now, he's back with an important final thought for us to consider today.
0: The second most important spiritual truth in your life. The first one is the gospel, where you hear the good news of Christ and you accept the Lord Jesus Christ as your personal Savior. That's the first, that's the most important thing you can do. But then this second truth is the key to living your life. Theologically, it's called the sovereignty of God. It means God is in control of all the circumstances, good and bad. See, if you do not believe and understand that God is sovereign, then you'll be talking about luck and chance and maybe and perhaps and them people and that circumstance. See, you'll be looking at all the stuff and missing the God who allowed it. That's why you can give thanks to God with the negative, because the negative only got to you when it passed through his fingers by permission. And we're not talking about when you're rebelling and sinning against God. Then you brought on the negative. We're talking about when you're trying to follow God. You're trying to obey God. You're trying to serve God. And bad things are happening. Negative things are happening. Do not lose sight of the sovereignty of God. There may be a boss in your life, a coworker in your life, a mate in your life, and they are creating misery for you. But if you view the sovereignty of God, they may be doing their thing, but God is doing his thing. And once you keep in mind that God oversees even the negative while you wait, it changes your perspective as you wait.

0: For American Family News, I'm Robert Thornton. Todd Blanche clears a major hurdle in his bid to become the nation's next attorney general. Here's Fox's Jeff Manasso.
1: The Republican-controlled Senate Judiciary Committee, along a party-line vote, advancing Todd Blanche's nomination as Attorney General to the full Senate. Committee Chair Republican Chuck Grassley.
2: I'm not only voting to advance Todd Blanche's nomination, I'm voting for the safety of the American people.
1: Ranking Member Democrat Dick Durbin.
3: Mr. Blanche continues to operate as the president's personal lawyer, treating the Justice Department like a law firm serving one client.
1: The vote followed a breakthrough with holdout Republicans, Senators John Cornyn and Tom Tillis, over now settled concerns of an anti-weaponization fund tied to President Trump's IRS lawsuit settlement. Jeff Manasso, Fox News.
0: It's primary day in Michigan. U.S. Representative Haley Stevens and Abdul Syed spent the final hours of Michigan's fiercely contested Democrat Senate primary making their closing pitches. It's a race that has become one of the clearest tests yet of where Democrat voters want their party to go. El Sayed is a far-left socialist who believes in big government programs and has run against much of the Democrat establishment. A conservative columnist thinks a Republican candidate has a good chance of winning the Senate in Michigan. AFN's Chad Groening has more.
4: Michigan primary day has arrived, and the big question is who Democrats will nominate in the U.S. Senate race to replace retiring Democrat Gary Peters. On the eve of the primary, an average of Democrat primary surveys compiled by Real Clear Polling shows Abdul El Sayed with more than a 10-point lead over Congresswoman Haley Stevens. The winner will take on Mike Rogers, the presumptive Republican nominee. Robert Knight is a columnist for The Washington Times. He doesn't think you can trust the polls.
5: A lot of Democrats are, I think, starting to realize that if they embrace Democratic Socialist of America politicians like El Sayed, they're digging their own grave. This guy is so radical. I think Mike Rogers has a good chance against El Sayed or even the other candidate.
4: RCP polling shows Rogers beating El Sayed but losing to Stevens in a general election matchup.
5: I think Republican strategists are probably rooting for El Sayed to win because it's easier to show how radical he is. His opponent's a kind of a run-of-the-mill left-wing Democrat and not anywhere near as scary. And so Mike Rogers would probably rather run against El Sayed than her. But I'm wondering if Democrats understand this, they may turn out for her after all.
4: But Knight thinks El Sayed will only be strong in certain areas of the state.
5: Certainly El Sayed will carry liberal enclaves and certainly the Hamtramck area, which is heavily Muslim now, and Dearborn. But the rest of the state might be a little leery of making him the front runner and the actual nominee.
4: I'm Chad Groening.
0: Police arrested a man accused of starting one of the massive wildfires burning in the Northwest. Fox's Sarah Allegre reports from Spokane, Washington.
6: 37-year-old Aaron Farinacci. He's a Spokane resident and now charged with first-degree arson. He's being held in the Spokane County Jail on a $1 million bond. The sheriff confirming yesterday he has a dangerous criminal background out of Arizona. Investigators arrested him Monday afternoon after serving a warrant at Farinacci's house. They found a lighter and waterproof matches while detaining and searching him. Investigators say a witness reported seeing a man near the tree line before spotting smoke. Now, early Saturday, with the help of 45-mile-an-hour wind gusts and hot, dry conditions, that fire grew very quick and became the largest in the Spokane area.
0: The fires have put more than 60,000 residents under evacuation orders and destroyed at least 700 structures. In other wildfire news, fire officials said today that the deadly 2025 Eaton Fire in Los Angeles was caused by Southern California Edison equipment. In a report released today, Los Angeles County fire officials said that the cause of the fire that killed 19 people and destroyed or damaged more than 9,000 homes and businesses was a tower that was not in service. That's a wrap on news for this hour. You can see more news at AFN.net. And we appreciate your listening. I'm Robert Thornton.
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8: Nancy DeMoss Wohlgemuth got married in 2015 to Robert Wohlgemuth. Leading up to that new chapter of life, this was the heart attitude Nancy cultivated.
9: It's not my singleness that is the defining thing about me. And if you are single or if you are married, that is not what defines you as a woman. What defines me, what defines you as a woman is our relationship with God and walking through life in a relationship with Him.
8: This is Revive Our Hearts with Nancy DeMoss Wohlgemuth, co-author of You Can Trust God to Write Your Story, for Tuesday, August 4th. I'm Dana Gresh, and I'm here with my friends Katie Lightkep and Charmaine Porter. Hey, guys.
10: Hello.
11: Hey, Dana.
10: Yesterday, Nancy took us to 1 Corinthians 7, and she focused on some important words in that text.
9: Three words: gift, assigned, and called.
11: And based on that passage, Nancy asked us a very important question.
9: Have you ever stopped to thank God for the gift of singleness? Have you received singleness as a gift from the Lord?
8: We're going to pick back up part two of this series. We're calling it Embracing Singleness. Nancy first taught it in 2002, 13 years before she married Robert Wohlgemuth, who is now with the Lord. Let's listen together, and then Katie, Charmaine, and I will be back to discuss what we've heard.
9: Let me read you an email that I received from a woman in her late 30s who's never been married. She said, I've subtly measured my value or lack thereof by the fact that I am not married. You said that God gives different gifts to different people at different times, and I've realized that it's rude of me to tell God that I don't like the gift He has given me now. Thank you for modeling a different view of singleness. I now am finding that I have truly embraced my singleness, and I love the freedom that it provides. We've been talking this week about the gift of singleness. Now, singleness is not the only gift. Marriage is a gift as well. And one of the problems with life being what it is and people being discontent as we tend to be is that so many married people wish they had the gift of singleness and so many single people wish they had the gift of marriage. And we're looking at a very important passage in God's Word, 1 Corinthians chapter 7, that gives us instruction and some exhortation, some direction about this matter of our marital status, marriage, singleness. And Paul is talking to believers in the early church there about how to receive whatever gift it is that God gives them. So if you have your Bible, let me ask you to open again to 1 Corinthians chapter 7. And I want us to look in this session at four principles that Paul gives about general marital status. Whether you're married or single, Paul says these things are things you need to remember. First of all, verse 7, we read this in the last session, Paul says, each man has his own gift from God. One has this gift and another has that. And we talked about this in yesterday's session. Paul says you need to receive God's calling. Receive it as a gift from God. Receive it as an assignment from God and be content with it. Accept it. Be content with whatever the gift and the calling that God has given to you. Verse 17 of this same chapter, he says, each one should retain the place in life that the Lord assigned to him and to which God has called him. This is the rule I lay down in all the churches. And so Paul says, accept the gift, be content with it. Now remember that contentment is ultimately not a feeling. Contentment is a choice. Contentment is an option. I can choose the pathway of contentment. As an act of my will, I can say, Lord, I accept. I choose to be content with the gift that you have given to me. You know, one of the things that I've learned over the years, I believe this with all my heart, and that is that if you are not content as a single person, you will never be content as a married person. And I would say it to married women. If you're not content as a married woman, you think that getting out of that marriage will make you happier, that you'll be better off. If you're not content in your marriage, you will not be content once you get out of that marriage and go into the single life. God's gift, His assignment, His calling is to be received, and we are to be content with it. We receive it, we thank Him for it, and we use that gift for its intended purpose. Now, Paul goes on to say in verse 20 of chapter 7 that we are to remain in the calling of God, whatever it is, unless and until God changes that calling. But he says, don't make it your objective to change your marital status. Stay in the calling where God has you right now, unless God makes it clear that he's giving you a different calling, a different gift. But don't make it your purpose in life to change your gift, to change your calling. What does he say? First verse 18, each one should retain the place in life that the Lord has assigned to him. Then verse 19, was a man already circumcised when he was called, when he became a believer? He should not be uncircumcised. Was he uncircumcised when he was called? Was he a Gentile? He should not try to become a Jew. He's saying, don't try to get a different gift than the one God has already given you. He says,

But he says, don't be striving for a different life situation than the one you have right now. Because you know what happens? So many single people miss out on the joy and the fullness and the blessing that God wants to give them now because they're looking for something down the road that they don't have now, that they can't enjoy now because they don't have it. And it's not just singles who do that. It's married people. It's the married couple who can't have children. And they're saying, I would be happy. This marriage would be complete. We'd be full if we could just have children. And then they have children and they're waiting for their children to get out of diapers. And then they're waiting for their children to go to school. And then they're waiting for their children to get out of school. And then they're waiting for their children to get married and always waiting for something else. And in the meantime, life passes us by. I want to tell you, ladies, I have enjoyed my life. I loved being a teenager. Well, most of the time. It wasn't exactly my favorite season of life, but there were a lot of things. I had a lot of joy during my teenage years. God gave me some great experiences, but I really loved being in my 20s. They were great. I was having opportunities for ministry and service and developing relationships. I loved being in my 20s. And then I hit 30. I loved my 30s. I mean, God did so many great things in my life, gave me rich experiences and relationships. The 30s were so good. By comparison, I just couldn't believe how anything would get better. And then I turned 40. And I want to tell you, the 40s are great. I love life. Now, I don't love everything about life. I didn't love everything about my 20s or my 30s or my 40s. And I won't love everything about my 50s. But I am enjoying what God gives me. Because it's a gift. And I'm receiving it as a gift with a thankful heart. And I'm not missing life. Will I be single forever? I don't know. I may be, I may not be. The wonderful thing is I don't have to know. I don't have to figure that out. And I don't have to live in the constant anticipation of something that God hasn't given me now. And then Paul says, and we skipped over this little phrase quickly, but I don't want to miss it, that what matters is not our marital status, but obedience. Verse 19, keeping God's commands is what counts. The issue is not, are you married or are you single? The issue is, are you in the will of God? Are you in the will of God? If God wants you married, are you willing to be married? If God wants you single, are you willing to be single? If you've been married and God takes your husband, are you willing to live as a widow? Are you willing to be single again? Are you willing to obey the command, the will of God? We're talking about joy this week. How to walk through the journey with joy, whether single or married. And I want to give you just another perspective on joy here. Joy is the product, the byproduct of knowing, embracing, and doing the will of God. That's how I get joy. Now, I don't mean giddiness. I don't mean that everything's easy. I don't mean, as I said earlier this week, that there are no tears, that there are no frustrations. I've just come through what has been probably the hardest year of my life in many respects. But I want to tell you, in the midst of the tears and the heartache and the problems, there is joy. Because I'm obeying God. I'm surrendering to Him. I'll tell you when I lose my joy. It's when I start kicking and screaming and resisting and resenting the will of God. When I don't choose to embrace the will of God. But when I say, I want to know your will, O God, I want to embrace it and I want to do it. Then I find joy, and you will as well. And then Paul says in verse 24, remain with God in whatever condition He has placed you. Brethren, verse 24, and he means sisters there too, let each of you remain with God in that state in which He was called. It says that whether you're single or married, you walk in that state, in that condition with God, and that's how you find joy. Keep a relationship with the Lord uppermost, foremost. It's not my singleness that is the defining thing about me. And if you are single or if you are married, that is not what defines you as a woman. What defines me, what defines you as a woman is our relationship with God and walking through life in a relationship with Him. Paul says, remain in that condition. Now, some time ago, I came across a piece that somebody had written. I don't know who wrote it. I don't know where I got it. But I want to read this declaration of acceptance and surrender.

0: of lengthy, so I want to ask you to listen carefully. But this really puts into words, probably better than I could, the heart attitude that I think God wants us to have as single women. A declaration of acceptance and surrender. And as I read this, you may just even want to close your eyes as I read it, because it's in the form of a prayer or an expression to God. And as I read it, I want to ask if you would make this your expression of your heart to the Lord. So let me read it. You think about it as I do. And this is what I believe God is calling us through this passage of Scripture to express to Him. This declaration says, God is my heavenly Father. He is the all-wise one who controls all things. His essence is love, and His desire is for my good. Since He is loving enough to desire only good for me, wise enough to plan just what is best, and powerful enough to accomplish what His love and goodness have planned, how can I lack any good thing? It is to Him that I make unconditional surrender of all that I am and all that I have. I belong to Him. Especially do I now present to Him all my normal desires to be married and to have a husband and family, realizing that He knows what is best for my life. I acknowledge that God has met my needs in the past and has taken care of me thus far without the benefits and enjoyment of a husband. I fully accept the fact that I am single as God's will for me at this point in my life, realizing that it is for my good and His glory. Therefore, I yield to God my right to be married. He will not withhold any good thing from me. And if He does not give me the gift of marriage, I will know that He has a higher purpose in mind. I furthermore acknowledge that my future belongs to God. I trust His wisdom, knowing that His plan for my life will be the most fulfilling to me and pleasing to Him. I purpose to seek fulfillment in Him alone, realizing that He is able to meet and control my desires, spiritual, emotional, and physical. I also purpose to refuse any thoughts of self-pity, jealousy, or resentment which could creep in when I do not understand His way with me now or His intention for the future. Lord, I make this declaration before You. I need Your help to be true to this commitment and to make me immediately aware of the slightest deviation. Help Yourself to my life, giving or withholding marriage, whatever You choose. Thank You for being good and trustworthy. Thank You for Your love for me and for Your good purpose for my life. In Jesus' name, amen.
1: That's Nancy DeMoss Wagamu speaking in 2002. 13 years after Nancy delivered that message, God did call her to the gift of marriage. And now He's brought her into a season of widowhood. The point is this: whether you are married or single, our whole lives are for God's will and purpose. Today, to follow up on that message, we've invited two women who have been given the gift of singleness in this season of their lives, Charmaine Porter and Katie Lightkep. Hey, Charmaine, did anything stand out to you in that message from Nancy?
2: Yeah, identity. Mm. As I listened, I heard what she had to say. I was like, man, it all comes down and back to identity. Do I find my identity in the Lord and in who He is and in who I understand Him to be, what Scripture says about Him? Or do I find my identity in my relationship status?
1: Hmm. And you know what? I struggle with the same thing. Do I find my identity in my work, in my ministry life? Do I find my identity as Nana Dana, a grandma in this season of my life? No matter where you are, you can be tempted to find your identity in something other than Jesus. That is really where our ultimate idols come from, I think.
2: Mm-hmm. Absolutely. I think when that happens, we can unintentionally squeeze these good things that the Lord has allowed us to experience: singleness, marriage, being a grandma, a job, community even. Yeah. We end up squeezing the life out of it instead of having hands open, you know, and embracing it and allowing the Lord to continue to mold and shape it, but then also us as we interact with it.
3: Yeah. And I think with that, she said that contentment is a choice. And so I think it's in the midst of those really hard moments and the midst of loneliness or even grieving the life that you thought you would have right now, that you can still be content, and you can choose that and even choose to have joy even in that really hard place. There's something else that really stood out to me that I really appreciate. And she said that it's not my singleness that's the defining thing about me. But I feel like sometimes if you're a single woman, especially if you are still a single woman after college, after your 20s, as you get older, that becomes the thing that people will kind of mark you by. You know what I mean?
1: Charmaine, does that sound familiar to you?
2: Oh, yeah, absolutely. Will I always be known as the single girl, or even is that what I'm known as right now? Something that I love, even what you just said, Katie, is contentment as you're grieving the life that you thought you may have had. Mm-hmm. I think that comes through the way that you get there. I think I'm very practical. I'm also like deeply wanting to be the good Christian girl. So I'm like, okay, how do I do this thing? This is what the Lord wants me to do. And this is how I'm supposed to behave as a believer. How do I do this? How do I find contentment when I may be struggling or when something is hard about the life that I'm in? I think that the Lord wants to hear our griefs and our laments of, Lord, I thought it was going to be different. And will you meet me in that? And I think that he mm-hmm. meets us in that, not just with like a corrective posture, but he meets us with comfort. I think one of his favorite follow-ups to me in my prayer, Charmaine, tell me more about that. Mm. Mm. That has been so good for me to understand mm-hmm. that he's that kind of father, not just, well, hey, I've given you the best. I'm your good shepherd. You have everything that you need. Yes, true. But I think he oftentimes follows up with, yeah, tell me about that.
1: Yeah.
2: I love you. I care about you. Please tell me.
1: That's so good, Charmaine. You know, I have to say that as we talk about this whole singleness marks you or identifies you, you have called me to task as a woman and as a sister in Christ that many times we do in church just categorize women as married and single, and how that really is not useful in terms mm. of us serving each other in those different seasons of life. And we might have been driving to an event or, I don't know, just doing life together. And I was like, I have a really incorrect biblical view of singleness. Mm. And you corrected that in my heart and in my life. Like, we cannot label each other by that. We are not single women or married women. We are image bearers of Jesus, period.
2: Mm-hmm. Amen. Amen. I love that so much. I don't think that God labels us as that. It didn't seem like Nancy was labeling herself as that. So we shouldn't either. Mm.
1: So good.
3: I think with that identity thing, I go back to Paul. A few months ago, I just started looking at how he opened all of his letters, because he never goes, hey, I'm Paul, a single man. That's never like the defining feature about him, which I appreciate so much, because you go to a new church or you walk into a room with other Christians and it's, hey, I'm Katie and I am a single woman and I'm going to go to the Sunday school class for other single adults. But that's not how Paul defines himself. Like Romans 1, he's Paul, a servant of Christ Jesus, set apart for the gospel of God. And that's his identity. And I think we miss something when we're not leaning right. in to that part of who we are, because that is who we are.
1: Yeah. Now, I have to ask you, because you said the contentment piece really spoke to your heart. I'm wondering what kind of things stir up discontent in you. And how do you combat that?
3: Yeah, I feel like with discontentment, I think when I see people that have that they have something that I don't have, I can feel like God has cheated me in some way. And that can stir up discontentment if I believe that he's withholding something from me, or just comparison. Like if I look at my childhood best friends who have been married for years and they're telling me they're pregnant with baby number 4, I'm happy for them, but I can also start to feel discontent and feel like I'm being left behind, that we're not going to get to raise our kids together because that's just not how God has planned it. But I think discontentment can actually be a gift in some ways, because it's like a big warning sign that I have started to believe something that's not true about God. And a lot of times it is that I feel like he's withholding something from me, or he's cheating me, or that he doesn't really have my best interest at heart. And so I think discontentment, whether or not I see it clearly, or if someone points it out, if a good friend is like, hey, I see that you're a little bitter about this, can we talk about this? If they point it out, that can actually be a gift, because it forces me to look at what lies I may be believing about the Lord.
1: Okay, Charmaine, you don't get off the hook here. What makes you discontent, and how do you fight it?
2: I just talked to a mentor of mine yesterday, and I was telling her that I'm in a season of grieving right now, as I'm realizing, man, life is not, it doesn't look like the way that I thought it was going to. How do I find contentment in them? How do I accept and receive what you're giving me? And she told me that she wanted me, my mentor, she was like, I want you to start imagining that these things, like the life that you wish that you had, or just the life that you didn't realize that you would be living, is like imagining that they're in your hands, and imagining yourself putting them down at the cross, at the feet of Jesus, leaving them there, but then also picking up what currently is. I think that like brings a lot of flesh to Psalm 23:1, the Lord is my shepherd. I currently have everything that I need. Mm. And so I just prayer, like it tells back to, because I am found in Christ, because I am a daughter of the King, because you deeply love me and you are my Father. I'm asking you to help me do this on like a very practical daily way. Lord, I think I get distracted by what's over here to my right. Will you help me to look and see where you are providing for me?
1: That is so good. Thank you, Katie Lightkep and Charmaine Porter. It was just really encouraging to hear some of your thoughts on this season of life today.
2: Thank you so much. I'm so thankful that we've been able to do this. And this filled my joy bucket today. This has been an honor.
1: Whatever season you find yourself in right now, God is present and working. 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Tomorrow, Nancy will point out the blessings of singleness, and there are many. You'll have to join us if you want to hear those. 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
1: Welcome to Bible Q&A with John MacArthur. This is Denny Nugent with today's question. It comes from 1 Corinthians 11:27, where the Apostle Paul issues a stern warning. He said, "Whoever eats the bread or drinks the cup of the Lord in an unworthy manner shall be guilty of the body and the blood of the Lord." Now, John, what's Paul getting at here? What does it mean to be guilty of the body and blood of the Lord?
2: Well, that's a very penetrating question. What does it mean to be guilty of the body and blood of the Lord? That is a frightening indictment, and any believer with any kind of consideration or meditation on that would say, wow, I don't want to be in that group who are guilty of the body and blood of the Lord. But the fact is, a believer who goes to the table of the Lord, takes the bread and the cup, and feigns allegiance to Christ, and gives honor and worship to him for his death, while at the same time harboring and holding sin in his life, is rendered before God as guilty. In other words, he's inflicting wounds on the very Lord that he is assuming he is honoring and worshiping. That's why Paul said, you better examine yourself in the very next verse. Because if you don't, you're going to eat and drink judgment to yourself. Whatever it means to be guilty of the body and blood of the Lord, the consequence of it are said to be judgment. And that's why we go to the Lord's table, to examine our hearts and to make sure we have nothing that wounds the body of Christ, nothing that is an injury to him. We examine our hearts and make sure we're pure before him.
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4: Most people know that the Strait of Hormuz is a strategic choke point, but many others that we forget about need protection. Jim Garrity documents the danger in his article, Strait Talk, The Threat to the World's Waterways. There's also the Bab al-Mandeb Strait, which is the Red Sea maritime choke point. It has become the biggest export route for Saudi Arabian oil since the closure of the Strait of Hormuz. Four other key waterways are the Straits of Malacca between Malaysia and Indonesia, the Suez Canal in Egypt, the Strait of Gibraltar between Spain and Morocco, and the Panama Canal. In the past, the U.S. Navy has been patrolling the world to guarantee the freedom of the seas and freedom of navigation for all nations. Jim Garrity says, under America First, we negotiate a deal to ensure our ships travel through these choke points, but leave the rest of the world to figure out how to protect their own ships. As I've mentioned in previous commentaries, the crisis at the Strait of Hormuz has precipitated an oil crisis, a fertilizer crisis, which will ultimately be a food crisis. Pirates and terrorists are seeing how one country can hold the world hostage and are looking to use other choke points to advance their economic or political agenda. They're also seeing how such disruptions can be facilitated by using relatively inexpensive drones. Purchase several drones, fire them at cargo ships, watch prices soar, then list your demands. This is why defense contractors are feverishly working to develop anti-drone technologies and signal jammers. Threatening choke points on the world's waterways has become a new phase of warfare. I'm Kirby Anderson, and that's my point of view.
3: Go deeper on topics like you just heard by visiting pointofview.net. That's pointofview.net.
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0: Often we think that God has given us gifts which are not appreciated. We feel resentful and bitter.
1: Elizabeth Elliot says, "I believe there is such a thing as self-esteem and self-image, but I do not think that it is something that you and I ought to be paying much attention to. Life is too short for that, as far as I'm concerned." She says, "I would much rather use the energy and the time that I have and direct it towards knowing God, worshiping God, loving God, finding out who He is, and daily praying that He will make me much more like Himself." Welcome to Gateway to Joy, a ministry of author and teacher Elizabeth Elliot.
0: You are loved with an everlasting love. That's what the Bible says, and underneath are the everlasting arms. This is your friend, Elizabeth Elliot, talking today about a sovereign Lord and human responsibility, two things which theologians will never succeed in satisfying our intellects by explaining, but two things which are unequivocally taught in Scripture. It's my purpose on Gateway to Joy to present the clear teaching of the Bible. I'm trying to do that by giving you passages throughout the Bible which represent these truths, the mystery of the sovereign God and a broken world. The world wouldn't be broken if that first man and woman named Adam and Eve had not decided to disobey. Well, who knows? I think probably I would have if things had been perfect up until now. The fall of man, a deliberate disobedience. Now, please don't imagine yourself helpless in becoming a Christian or in learning to live like one. I receive many letters from people who tell me that they just can't do it. They don't know how to be a Christian. They don't know how to live like one. Or they think they've been Christians for years, but there doesn't seem to be any evidence in their lives. Jesus has said, "Come to me." You have heard that word. He says, "Believe in me." He says, "Do what I say." You must will to do it, and His grace will meet you there. I read from a woman named Elizabeth Charles, about whom I know nothing except that she was from the 19th century. She said, "Let us be very careful of thinking, on the one hand, that we have no work assigned us to do, or, on the other hand, that what we have assigned to us is not the right thing for us. If ever we can say in our hearts to God, in reference to any daily duty, 'This is not my place, I would choose something dearer, I am capable of something higher,' we are guilty not only of rebellion, but of blasphemy. It's equivalent to saying not only, 'My heart revolts against thy commands,' but 'Thy commands are unwise, thine almighty guidance is unskillful, thine omniscient eye has mistaken the capacities of thy creature, thy infinite love is indifferent to the welfare of thy child.'" Often we think that God has given us gifts which are not appreciated by our family, by our church, by our employer. We feel resentful and bitter because we have all these talents, all this to give to the world, and we're frustrated and hampered because there doesn't seem to be any scope for those gifts. I believe that God has given many more gifts to all of us than any of us can possibly use in this world. I think that the day is coming when God is going to show us how those gifts can be used, but it might be in the new heaven and the new earth. We really don't know the answer to that. It's been amazing as I look back over my life to see how, when I was a young person trying to discern what the will of God was for me, I recognized one gift that God had given to me, and I didn't know about that gift until I was in college. It was a gift in linguistics. And it was partly because of that that I felt God wanted me to do Bible translation work. And I did that kind of work, and I was very grateful for the gift of learning languages and the gift of working on them in reducing them to writing and translating the Bible. It's a great gift, and I couldn't possibly have done it without that gift which came from God. I know that nothing that I've ever done I could have done by myself. But then that gift was withdrawn, or should I say, the work that I did as a result of that gift. It apparently came to nothing, humanly speaking. I knew nothing about writing books, but I was forced into writing a book when my first husband was killed. I've been writing books ever since. I used to take singing lessons. I thought perhaps God had given me a gift of a voice. But there's no way that God wants me to exercise all of the gifts that He's given me all at one time, and perhaps never in this life. When I was a child, I was absolutely fascinated with medicine. I'm still fascinated with medicine. I love to hear doctors talk. I love to ask questions of my doctor. I think I might have made a good doctor. I wanted to be a surgeon. I registered in college for a pre-med course. I've never been a doctor. I've never been a nurse. I was a good quack when I lived in the eastern jungle of Ecuador. There were a lot of people coming to me because I had pills and worm medicine and penicillin and a few things like that. But I think we can reasonably assume that the giver of our gifts knows when and where and how those gifts should be exercised. May God preserve us from the blasphemy that Elizabeth Charles speaks of here in this passage. If we tell the Lord, "This is not my place, I would choose something dearer, I am capable of something higher," we're guilty not only of rebellion, but of blasphemy, because it's the same as saying to the Lord, "Your commands are unwise, your guidance is unskillful. Your omniscient eye has mistaken the capacities of your creature. Your love is indifferent to the welfare of your child." Would you really say that to God? Probably not. But yet, the attitude is a dead giveaway, isn't it? Oswald Chambers said that in speaking of God's demand of death to ourselves, Jesus Christ has no tenderness whatever toward anything that is ultimately going to ruin a man in the service of God. If the Son of God brings to your mind a word of the Lord that hurts you, you may be sure that there is something He wants to hurt to death. Let me read that again. Oswald Chambers always packs so much into so few words. Speaking of death to ourselves, which is required of us as Christians, Chambers says, "Jesus Christ has no tenderness whatever toward anything that is ultimately going to ruin a man in the service of God. If the Son of God brings to your mind a word of the Lord that hurts you, you may be sure that there is something He wants to hurt to death." I had a phone call from a girl who claimed that she wanted to do God's will, but she couldn't. Some of you are perhaps in the same boat. You have handicaps, obstacles, impossibilities. But I would like to ask, is it literally true that we are not able to perform God's commandments? Are we absolutely helpless to do what we know we ought to do? No. We are able. We've been given the power to do what He wants us to do. That's not our problem. What is? The simple, earnest, sincere inclination and aim to use what God has given us and what we have in us, His power, to make free choices. When this girl told me that she wanted to do God's will but she couldn't, I said, "But you can will to do what you want to do, can't you?" And she said, "Well, what do you mean?" "Well," I said, "you picked up the phone to call me, didn't you?" There was a silence. Matthew 7:21 says, "Not everyone who says, 'Lord,' will enter the kingdom of heaven." The responsibilities, the ventures, the obligations which press upon us with all their conditions and unknown possibilities, these present us with the question to be answered. Will I do what is right? Will I do what pleases God here? The true response, that is the response of a true man and a true woman and a true child of God is, "I will, Lord, anything you say." The result of a habit formed through countless nameless acts of conscientious obedience. God gives us emotions, intellect, imagination, but these are not the highest powers. Our will is the highest power given to us at creation, the power to eat breakfast or not to eat it, to love somebody or hate them, to turn the radio on or off, and, let's not make any excuses here, to will God's will. The girl on the phone did not really want his will. She didn't like it, and she was actually choosing the misery she found herself in. God wants to free her, and you and me, from our misery. Jesus said, "Come to me, you who are tired and overburdened. I will give you rest." But he presented the conditions on which we may receive that rest. "Take my yoke." That, I believe, means the will of the Father. Accept it. Be gentle, humble in heart. Choose my way, the only possible way to be freed from sin, which is the root cause of all our troubles. Have you offered your will to God?
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2: If a friend called tonight and said the things you've been saying to yourself, you probably wouldn't just sit there and agree. If they said they were failing or behind or too much or not enough, you'd push back. Not harshly, but you would. You'd remind them that one hard season doesn't define them. You'd tell them they're allowed to be tired without being a disappointment. You'd remind them that they're loved by God even when life feels unfinished. And you'd be right. So why is it so hard to believe that when you're the one who needs to hear it? God's truth doesn't change just because it's your heart on the line. You're not exempt from the grace you'd offer someone else. So let the truth be true for you too. You are loved. You are held. You are not finished. A little encouragement. The Cornerstone. Part of your mix, part of your life.
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0: Hi, I'm Johnny Ursintada, and I saw my mother yesterday. I guess I better explain that statement right now, because you probably know that my mother, Lindy Erickson, she passed away, back in 2001, years ago. But yesterday I saw her. You see, my cousin Eddie had sent me an email with 7 or 8 old family photos, and one of them was my mom standing by her bicycle. I'd never seen this one before. She had turned to smile at the camera, and looking at her face, seeing that smile, oh my goodness, it was me. She looked just like me, or I should say, I looked just like her. And then when we turned the photo over and saw that the date was 1940 on the photo, I realized that Mom was only 26 years old. So I guess I can't really say I look exactly like her, not now at my age. But still, it gave me a start. It also gave me a great chance to reply to Eddie, to share some of my favorite memories of Lindy Erickson. My mom was my first tennis teacher. But when I walked on the clay court in my cutoffs and crop top blouse holding my tennis racket, Lindy told me in no uncertain terms that the next time you walk onto the court, young woman, be dressed in proper tennis garb, white blouse, white tennis skirt, white tennis shoes. I thought at the time that was so dumb. But it was just one small way my mother instilled discipline into my life. And I liked that about her. I liked that she was orderly and tidy and insisted that when I stacked towels, only the folded edge must show. But it wasn't just this kind of discipline. Lindy always challenged me in memorizing hymns. She loved the old Lutheran hymns. And I scrambled to keep up with all her verses when the family would sing together, especially around our campfire on the beach. Or we would sing around the table after dinner, or always we would sing in the car going on a road trip. Mom reminds me of Deuteronomy chapter 11, verse 19, where it says, "Teach God's commands to your children. Talk about them when you're at home, and when you're on the road, when you're going to bed, and when you're getting up." And I could add to that verse, "when you sing together." Teach God's ways when you sing with your children.
1: 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And you know what else is there? The words to the old hymn, "Let the Lower Lights Be Burning." It's one Johnny would often sing with her mom around the beach campfire. 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God bless you, friend, and keep singing God's commands.
2: When Christians demonstrate lives of integrity on the job, they become that living word witness to those around them that is stronger than any words they can ever say. I'm Mary Lohman of The Christian Working Woman, and my topic this week is integrity in the marketplace. It's become a bottom line issue for companies and organizations that recognize the benefits of integrity. But for a Christian, a life of integrity is a top line issue. We are committed to doing the right thing because that's what Jesus would do. Now, what I'd like to do is take two case studies where integrity is at stake and ask, what's the biblical way to deal with it? Here's case number one. Your departmental manager is not liked by any of the employees. She's unfair, discourteous, and incompetent. Everyone in the department talks about her in derogatory ways all the time. You've been a part of that malicious talk at times, but you've decided that you don't want to be a part of that character assassination any longer. How will you keep from getting caught up in this office gossip? Here's a biblical principle to remember, Ephesians 4:29. Do not let any unwholesome talk come out of your mouths, but only what is helpful for building others up according to their needs, that it may benefit those who listen. I will grant you that in the world's view, gossip and backbiting would most likely not be considered unethical behavior, but God's word makes it clear that it is. No unwholesome talk out of our mouths. That's the standard. This is not a moving standard. It remains steadfast regardless of the circumstances. Now, how would you handle a situation where others are talking about the boss behind his or her back? Here are some suggestions. Get up and leave if you possibly can. Do it quietly. Try not to call attention to it, but walk away if you can. Someone may notice, but that's okay. If walking away is not an option, try changing the subject. Just find another topic and start in rather assertively, talking about something else that's harmless and not derogatory. But do it as gently as you can. And then I would add, don't be afraid to say, I don't think it's right to talk behind her back. Or perhaps, have you ever talked with her about this? There may be occasions when you'll have to state your objections. Again, do it gently and non-judgmentally as you can, but you shouldn't be afraid to stand up for what you think is right. Tomorrow, we'll look at another real-life issue of integrity that you may face on your job. Did you know that the Christian Working Woman has a podcast? Just search for Walking Worthy on your favorite podcast platform and join me again tomorrow for the Christian Working Woman.
3: On social media, doctors, healers, and influencers are showing off weight loss transformation, improved joint mobility, and more. What's their secret? They point to health supplements. However, appearances are deceiving. The New York Times found many of these influencers on social media who are touting to American consumers the benefits of these supplements are actually AI-generated. Hundreds of hyper-realistic looking ads promising medical miracles while making misleading claims. The Better Business Bureau has received hundreds of complaints about Ambrosia brands, just one of the companies behind the ads. Fake wellness influencers like these are multiplying across the internet and taking advantage of people. In a time of so much deception all around us, we cling to God's word and pray the words of Psalm 120. Deliver me, O Lord, from lying lips, from a deceitful tongue. I'm David Wolin at haventoday.org.
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1: For American Family News, I'm Robert Thornton. Todd Blanche clears a major hurdle in his bid to become the nation's next attorney general. Here's Fox's Jeff Manasso.
2: The Republican-controlled Senate Judiciary Committee, along a party-line vote, advancing Todd Blanche's nomination as Attorney General to the full Senate. Committee Chair, Republican Chuck Grassley.
3: I'm not only voting to advance Todd Blanche's nomination, I'm voting for the safety of the American people.
2: Ranking Member, Democrat Dick Durbin.
4: Mr. Blanche continues to operate as the president's personal lawyer, treating the Justice Department like a law firm serving one client.
2: The vote followed a breakthrough with holdout Republicans, Senators John Cornyn and Tom Tillis, over now settled concerns of an anti-weaponization fund tied to President Trump's IRS lawsuit settlement. Jeff Manasso, Fox News.
1: It's primary day in Michigan. U.S. Representative Haley Stevens and Abdul Syed spent the final hours of Michigan's fiercely contested Democrat Senate primary making their closing pitches. It's a race that has become one of the clearest tests yet of where Democrat voters want their party to go. El Sayed is a far-left socialist who believes in big government programs and has run against much of the Democrat establishment. A conservative columnist thinks a Republican candidate has a good chance of winning the Senate in Michigan. AFN's Chad Groening has more.
5: Michigan primary day has arrived, and the big question is who Democrats will nominate in the U.S. Senate race to replace retiring Democrat Gary Peters. On the eve of the primary, an average of Democrat primary surveys compiled by Real Clear Polling shows Abdul El Sayed with more than a 10-point lead over Congresswoman Haley Stevens. The winner will take on Mike Rogers, the presumptive Republican nominee. Robert Knight is a columnist for The Washington Times. He doesn't think you can trust the polls.
6: A lot of Democrats are, I think, starting to realize that if they embrace Democratic Socialist of America politicians like El Sayed, they're digging their own grave. This guy is so radical. I think Mike Rogers has a good chance against El Sayed or even the other candidate.
5: RCP polling shows Rogers beating El Sayed but losing to Stevens in a general election matchup.
6: I think Republican strategists are probably rooting for El Sayed to win because it's easier to show how radical he is. His opponent's a kind of a run-of-the-mill left-wing Democrat and not anywhere near as scary. And so Mike Rogers would probably rather run against El Sayed than her. But I'm wondering if Democrats understand this, they may turn out for her after all.
5: But Knight thinks El Sayed will only be strong in certain areas of the state.
6: Certainly El Sayed will carry liberal enclaves and certainly the Hamtramck area, which is heavily Muslim now, and Dearborn. But the rest of the state might be a little leery of making him the front runner and the actual nominee.
5: I'm Chad Groening.
1: Police arrested a man accused of starting one of the massive wildfires burning in the Northwest. Fox's Sarah Allegre reports from Spokane, Washington.
7: 37-year-old Aaron Farinacci. He's a Spokane resident and now charged with first-degree arson. He's being held in the Spokane County Jail on a $1 million bond. The sheriff confirming yesterday he has a dangerous criminal background out of Arizona. Investigators arrested him Monday afternoon after serving a warrant at Farinacci's house. They found a lighter and waterproof matches while detaining and searching him. Investigators say a witness reported seeing a man near the tree line before spotting smoke. Now, early Saturday, with the help of 45-mile-an-hour wind gusts and hot, dry conditions, that fire grew very quick and became the largest in the Spokane area.
1: The fires have put more than 60,000 residents under evacuation orders and destroyed at least 700 structures. In other wildfire news, fire officials said today that the deadly 2025 Eaton fire in Los Angeles was caused by Southern California Edison equipment. In a report released today, Los Angeles County fire officials said that the cause of the fire that killed 19 people and destroyed or damaged more than 9,000 homes and businesses was a tower that was not in service. That's a wrap on news for this hour. You can see more news at AFN.net. And we appreciate your listening. I'm Robert Thornton.
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0: Economics, business, religious liberty, the Constitution, public policy, foreign policy, military policy, tensions in the Middle East, abortion, homosexuality, pornography, sexual ethics, media, technology, history, and America's godly heritage. 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

0: Liberty McCarthy.
1: Welcome to the Friday edition, and thank you for joining us on Point of View. Lots of great topics to talk about today, everything from what's happening at First Liberty Institute, some big stories there. We're going to talk about religious liberty and some lawsuits in California having to do with the pro-life issue. Also, what

0: things where she worked in the medical field because of her Christian faith. And then let's just say that she was not treated very well or very constitutionally in response to that. So what's her situation about?
1: That's right. Yeah. So we represent Valerie, and she is a physician's assistant at Michigan, the University of Michigan Health West, for those that know that hospital or that teaching school. So she was fired for her religious objection to the mandatory gender identity training that was happening at the hospital. And so she was fired for objecting to that and wanting to not participate because it violated her Christian beliefs. So this case has been going on since 2022, is when we brought the lawsuit on her behalf. And so this has been going on for a very long time. This has been a very long and hard battle. And so I really have to give a lot of credit to Valerie and her family for continuing to stand for what they believe in.
0: Yeah.
1: Because, this has been going on. We tell people, right, these lawsuits can take a long time.
0: Yeah.
1: And it took a very long time to get to the $410,000 settlement, which is great. But another really great thing that came out of this settlement is that the hospital is changing its policies, right? So that other people don't have to suffer the way that Valerie has, right? They can raise a religious objection to things like mandatory gender identity training.
0: Mm-hmm.
1: And so they've agreed, to change their policy to train employees on religious accommodations and those sorts of things. And so really it's a great step. It's just a bummer that, mm-hmm. and that's an understatement, a bummer that this is how this had to happen. Mm-hmm. And so, but a great, fantastic outcome. The lawyers on our team and the other lawyers that we work with came to a great resolution. So we're very, very grateful that we were able to resolve this for Valerie and for others like her in the future.
2: Yeah. Are you seeing any similar issues in other hospitals?
1: I think it happens everywhere, right? We see it all the time that these hospitals are, they're going rogue. They have their own ideas. They don't know what the law says, or they don't care what the law says. And so it's great. We appreciate people being willing to stand up and reach out to First Liberty if they receive pushback for that.
0: I was looking at the Religious Liberty State Index that First Liberty has, where you can actually, and I believe it was Arkansas that was the number one winner for Liberty.
1: That's
0: recently.
1: Right.
0: Okay.
1: Yeah.
0: So you can go to this index and look up the policies in your state. And so we were talking about that on the Weekend Edition a couple of weeks ago. And I went home and I was looking at it and I was talking to someone like, you can, look up all these different areas where religious freedom is affected, including in the medical field. And they were like, really? And I think a lot of people maybe who aren't working in the medical field maybe aren't thinking you can protect religious liberty there too. But it really does just make me realize cases like this, all the different aspects where our religious faith should be able to influence what we're doing. And yet people like Valerie, they hit those roadblocks or they get pushback on their religious freedom. And so I would just refer people. I can't remember the exact website. I can look it up unless you know it off the top of your head, Aaron. But to go look at that index and see, do you have any sort of medical religious freedom protections in your state? Because it seems like this is a good reminder of why that matters.
1: Yeah, you could go check out Religious Liberty in the States. There's a whole, that website will come up.
0: That's
1: and
0: right.
1: And you can go click on your state or a state where, a friend or family member lives. People should be talking to their elected officials and saying, why are we, either ranked so lowly or commend them. Like, if you're in Arkansas, you need to be commending the people that you've elected because they have done a fantastic job. We had a great press conference with Governor Huckabee Sanders, and she recognized, right, our rights come from God, not from the government, but the government's role is to protect those rights, our God-given rights. And so it was a fantastic event. Arkansas edged out Florida from last year, and so trying to increase some competition in the states to say this is an important thing. The United States Constitution provides the floor for our rights.
2: Aaron, give us a few examples of what might be a religious liberty issue in healthcare that I might face.
1: Yeah, so you could face something like Valerie, where it's mandatory training of some kind that you want a religious opt-out or you have a religious objection to it. It could be providing particular types of care. It could be, I don't want to provide abortion care, or I don't want to. We saw in the Childs versus Salazar case in Colorado, it could be, gender-affirming care in the counseling space. And so a lot of people don't think about the counseling space.

0: when they're thinking about healthcare either.
1: There was an issue for a while about pharmacists being able having to deliver certain prescriptions that people didn't want to.
0: Yeah, absolutely, that's right too. Dispensing chemical abortion drugs or things like that, or so anything that touches really abortion or gender affirming care or transgender issues, there are a lot of faithful people that have objections to that. And so putting in protections for, say you don't even, you think that providing a referral is a step too far, right? Putting protections in place that they need to create a system so that these people are protected and can exercise their religious liberty rights, even if it's something like, I don't want to participate in, you know, abortion care at all. Well, what are the protections? Also, what are the protections if it's deemed an emergency, right? Like, are they not protected when it's an emergency all of a sudden? So these are things that lawmakers are starting to realize, oh, we need to go a step further. It's not just, you know, I can't sit in my doctor's office. It's ER doctors that are sitting there going, I have an objection, but this is also an emergency. Where's the line? How do we deal with that? And so, you know, states like Arkansas or Florida have these protections in place, and they're good resources because this is what the Religious Liberty in the States Index provides. Lawmakers in different states can go look and see what are they doing in these states that are really protective. Can we just, you know, crib from that and put those protections in place in states like Texas, for example? What's Texas missing? And what do we need to add to be better? Protective.
2: Yeah, so definitely check that out. Look up Religious Liberty in the States. See how well your state protects religious liberty in the medical field, but in other areas as well. And, you know, First Liberty has had a lot of victories recently, which is wonderful. But it's important to enshrine.
3: There's a difference between the actual temperature and how hot it feels. Life can be like that, too. Add tiredness, worry, and one too many things going wrong at once. And suddenly, everything feels worse than it really is. Feelings are real, but they don't always tell the whole truth. Before you trust how hot it feels, bring the actual situation to God. Ask Him to cool what fear has exaggerated. He's not surprised by either number. The Cornerstone. Part of your mix. Part of your life.
4: 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But it wasn't a convenient gift, and they gave it anyway. 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
3: A dollar can still buy a few things this month. Maybe some coffee, maybe a little gas, maybe one item from a school supply list that somehow reads like a ransom note. But there are things money was never made to buy. Peace for a marriage under strain, courage for a diagnosis nobody saw coming, the right word for a friend who's close to giving up. Those don't come from a transaction. They come from God, through a song, a scripture, a voice that reminds someone they're not alone. The Cornerstone carries those reminders into ordinary places, free of charge, with no qualifications required. But carrying them isn't free. It takes people willing to fund what can't be bought, so it can be given away. Your gift helps keep hope unpriced for everyone who needs to hear it. The Cornerstone, part of your mix. 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The Cornerstone is just a signal in the air, until it isn't. A song comes on right when someone's trying to hold it together. A verse lands in the exact minute they need it, even though nobody on this end could have planned that. 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That's not the station being clever. That's God at work, using something as ordinary as a signal to reach people He already knows by name. Your support helps keep that signal going, because the moments it carries matter. As this time of year brings full schedules, shifting routines, the quiet weight people carry into a new season, the Cornerstone keeps showing up for the next quiet drive, the next hard morning, the next person who needs privileged to hear that Jesus already knows their name. 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The Cornerstone, part of your mix, part of your life.

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1: All right, let's talk about religious liberty for a few more minutes. This is an article from the Daily Signal. By the way, you can read along with all of our topics at pointofview.net. But as you know, President Donald Trump appointed a religious liberty commission to look at religious liberty violations in the United States and then protections. And so they just wrapped up their first year in July. And Aaron, they have been extended. The commission has been extended for another year. Is that correct?
2: That's right. That's right.
1: Great. So at this point, the commission heard lots of testimony over several hearings. They made recommendations. Now they get another year to oversee the implementation of those, which seems like it's probably important because, as this Daily Signal article reports, you have seen some pushback. Thankfully, it didn't go very far, but from activist groups on the far left asking a court to block the Religious Liberty Commission's proceedings. And their argument is that the conservative Jews and Christians who try to live out their faith are engaging in bigotry, that there was not enough religious diversity on the commission, and basically that the commission members were trying to protect Judeo-Christian values and promoting those. It's kind of funny since our nation is founded on those values. But anyways, this was blocked. It did not go very far. But Aaron, it does make me think about what might happen when you don't have a presidential administration that is as friendly to religious liberty as the Trump administrations have been. And we know those are coming to a close. And so, you know, who knows in the future whether or not you're going to have this kind of religious liberty activity happening at the executive level. And so it seems, again, like this is the time to really implement these protections and make sure that they stay and for who knows what might happen in the future.
2: And that's why we're grateful that the president, you know, saw fit to extend the commission for another year to say, hey, the commission needs to oversee the implementation of an adoption of their recommendations that they made after many hearings, lots of testimony from different people that have encountered discrimination, persecution because of their religious beliefs. And something that Kelly Shackelford has said from the very beginning, his goal on the commission was to make recommendations that would be more permanent, right? That they can't just get tossed out the window at the whim of the next president or whoever's making these changes. And so really, I think that they made some really great recommendations that if they're implemented, will protect religious liberty for farther into the future than just, you know, the next election.
3: And how do they implement them? I mean, do you go to Congress for a law, or do you just press on the Supreme Court to make, how do you implement it? I'm wondering.
2: Yeah, so a lot of the recommendations are directed at the president and the agencies. So it's, you know, it's the president should recommend, you know, that they adopt, right, new rules or go through, you know, rulemaking process or direct the, you know, which they have, the IRS to not prosecute under the Johnson Amendment, but also, hey, your administration should be going to Congress to ask them to do these things, because we know that when Congress does something, it has a lot more staying power than an executive order that can be erased on day one. So that's kind of the process. It's lots of layers and talking to people, getting buy-in, those sorts of things.
3: Is there a state-level component? Because in the COVID shutdown, a lot of states said the churches can't be open, but the liquor stores can be. So is there a state-level component?
2: So the Religious Liberty Commission was created by an executive order by President Trump to make recommendations to the federal government. I think there are a lot of really great suggestions that if states want to take a look at what the Religious Liberty Commission found and take, you know, positive steps, this is a great blueprint for things that states could go do too. So,
1: yeah. You know, something I talked about on Monday, Dr. Matthews, was another Daily Signal article actually looking at how close races for state representatives are and how there were specific numbers. It's still on the website if people want to go and look at it, but coming down to 10 votes or even one vote at the state level. And so a lot of times we focus on the president and our senators and, you know, congressmen, which are very important. But when we're talking about a lot of these religious liberty protections, and like you pointed out during COVID, so much of it comes down to the states. And I think maybe people aren't aware of how much your vote truly does matter in those kinds of races.
3: And it's important to have something that looks at states and which ones are doing a good job versus bad job, because state politicians, like all politicians, look around to find something. I don't mean to make this sound pejorative, but they look around for something that looks like it's a winning issue that they can then get behind and then say to their constituents, I'm the one who led the charge on this issue. Mm-hmm. And so states look among themselves to try to see and a lot of these state legislators from various states know each other because they go to various conferences. I see my friend Senator such and such over here in this state has done a good job, so I'm going to on this issue, so I'm going to try to promote it in my state. We saw that back in the late 1990s when Wisconsin was doing a great job on welfare reform, and Tommy Thompson, the governor, was getting all kinds of public attention at this, and other states said, including Texas, said, let's go do something like that so that we can get that attention also.
1: Positive peer pressure, which, the competition aspect of the Religious Liberty Index, I think, is great. And like you made a point a few minutes ago about let them know when they're doing a good job, too, to say, hey, the voters like this. And then, we can say in another state, look at how much positive attention they're getting. And I do think it's interesting, you mentioned back to Valerie Klusterman, how her whole situation with... Was she initially fired because of this?
2: She was fired for refusing the training. Yeah.
1: Okay, for refusing the gender identity training. And that was in 2022.
2: She was fired in 21. We sued in 22.
1: Wow. Okay, so this has been going on for a long time. Mm. It just makes me think, though, that even back then, you did have some conservative states that were starting to push back on the, gender transition, especially for minors. And I'm starting to see that take off more. There was an article in the Free Press this week that was about somebody who had worked at one of the clinics coming out and being a whistleblower about how much harm it had done to minors. I think Texas is actually about to start at Children's Health Hospital a detransitioning clinic where any minor or anyone who received a gender transition treatment as a minor is actually able to go and get detransitioning treatment for free. And so their tide is turning. And again, I think that's where people might jump on the bandwagon once it becomes popular. But somebody has to get that started at some point.
3: And we had, I had on here Jordan Campbell, who was at a large law firm, left that law firm here in Dallas and started a small law firm to work strictly on these cases. And they had a number of them that they were beginning. And this was sort of a couple of years ago, and they were starting the process. And I think Kelly and I both agree that if you get this in front of juries are going listening to minors say, they didn't tell me the truth, and now my health and so forth has been affected for the rest of my life. Juries are going to award these plaintiffs big awards, and that's going to do more to change the practice, I think, than most anything else, just because if the malpractice companies don't step up and provide insurance, and hospitals, healthcare clinics see them being sued for significant amounts of money, they'll back away from the practice.
1: Mm, yeah. And speaking of just the lies, this was in the Fox News article that you can read at pointofview.net about Valerie. But apparently when she was fired, so this is what you documented at First Liberty Institute, that her employers called her evil and a liar, told her she could not bring her religious beliefs into the workplace, and accused her of contributing to suicides among individuals with gender dysphoria. And now we know that one of the big studies that people kept pointing to, saying if you don't allow your child to transition, they will commit suicide, was faulty. And I think a lot of people had common sense. Mm-hmm. A lot of Christians did. But at the time, that very much was the rhetoric, that if you oppose this at all, you are contributing.
3: Absolutely was.
1: And so I applaud her and everybody else, whether they were a state politician or just an individual standing up, to push back against that when it was not popular to
3: and
1: do so.
3: It's hard for parents who are talking to a healthcare professional. They may not have any real knowledge about this at all. And the healthcare professional says, if you don't do this for your child has a significantly increased chance of committing suicide. What do you do as a parent?
1: Yeah, that's mm-hmm. a very, very scary mm-hmm. place to be. So the truth is coming out, but it didn't just happen by accident. You had brave individuals like Valerie standing up. and willing to go through a very long and difficult process in order to finally be recognized for what happened to her. You had politicians who did stand up, a lot of in conservative states, and go against the grain when it wasn't popular. And now we're seeing that trend start. So anyways, go to Religious Liberty Index, look that up online, see what's happening in your state, because whether it's popular in your state right now or not, you need to get those religious liberty protections in place, because we don't know what the government's going to do in the future. Enshrine them while you can. When we get back, let's talk about a case in California where pro-life organizations are being punished for helping women yet again. We'll be right back.
4: 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Dramatic descriptions of politicians and music stars supposedly making statements about a current issue, leaning into the microphone, looking into the lens, opponents silenced. 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
6: 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Peace for a marriage under strain, courage for a diagnosis nobody saw coming, the right word for a friend who's close to giving up. 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The Cornerstone carries those reminders into ordinary places, free of charge, with no qualifications required. 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A verse lands in the exact minute they need it, even though nobody on this end could have planned that. 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As this time of year brings full schedules, shifting routines, the quiet weight people carry into a new season, the Cornerstone keeps showing up for the next quiet drive, the next hard morning, the next person who needs to hear that Jesus already knows their name. 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The Cornerstone. 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
7: 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And a big thank you to David and Amy.
6: A dollar can still buy a few things this month. 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The right word for a friend who's close to giving up. 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The Cornerstone carries those reminders into ordinary places, free of charge, with no qualifications required. But carrying them isn't free. 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Your gift helps keep hope unpriced for everyone who needs to hear it. 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

0: 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The opinions expressed on Point of View do not necessarily reflect the views of the management or staff of this station. And now, here again is Liberty McCarter.
1: All right, Dr. Matthews, you sent this to me earlier in the week, and we talked about it a little bit on Monday, but I'm really looking forward to getting your perspective and Aaron's as well, because there's so much here. This is coming out of California, which is not really surprising.
2: No surprise there.
1: Given what we're talking about, but this is the title here. The Wall Street Journal has an article. You can read it, pointofview.net. California's case against second chances. So what happened is Elizabeth Barrett, she is a young college dropout in Southern California. She took a chemical abortion pill, but then she changed her mind right away, went online to try to find out if there was any way to reverse what she had done. And there is. We've written about this. If you want to look up abortionpillreversal.com, it's a good website to memorize just in case you ever need to recommend it to somebody in an emergency. And there is a way to potentially reverse a chemical abortion. Now, it's not 100% of the time, but it is an option that has saved many unborn lives. And it actually worked for Miss Barrett. She is now the mother of a healthy girl. And now the state of California says, we don't want that to happen again. Yeah. They're actually trying to fine Heartbeat International and another small pro-life organization for even posting online that there is a potential reversal for the abortion pill. And another lawsuit, a similar one, has been filed in New York, by the way. So they want doctors to supposedly be able to prescribe the reversal, but just nobody can actually tell women that that's a possibility.
2: And they're prosecuting them.
1: Yeah.
2: Not many things leave me speechless these days, but this was one that did, because why? If somebody changes their mind, if you're getting ready to go into surgery, hernia surgery or whatever, at the last minute you say, I'm changing my mind, everybody respects that. Mm-hmm. So why, if you take the pill and you say, you know, I don't think I want to do this. And she apparently had had questions about it for some time, but she was young, had financial issues, a lot of things. And some friends may have encouraged her to go this direction, but she'd had doubts about it. She takes the pill. She changes her mind. And now the state of California is stepping in to prosecute this, the companies. I don't understand this.
3: Well, not only that, but she's sitting in the clinic and they're telling her she's thinking, I don't know if this is what I want to do. And they're like, well, if you don't do it now, you might not be able to get an appointment later.
2: Yeah.
3: Right. So
2: yeah,
3: they're almost like coercing her at that point to make that choice. And then they're going to say, but you don't get to know all of your options, only this one.
1: And oh my gosh. Yeah. It's so bad. They're not prosecuting the abortion clinic for, like you said, that would be potential coercion, I think. Definitely she was pressured and not giving her all of her options. It is a legitimate option, and it's not some, you know, they will try, the abortion lobby will try to say that the abortion pill reversal is like, it's not proven, it's dangerous, it's some, you know, crazy out there, in a, you know, witch doctor contraption or something like that is kind of the vibe you get when they try to message against this. It's just progesterone, which is the hormone that you need for the baby to continue developing. And so the first abortion pill blocks progesterone so that the baby dies. But then if you take the reversal, it's just extra progesterone to try to save the baby before it's too late.
2: And it works sometimes.
1: It does. I can't remember exactly, but if you look at abortionpillreversal.com, they've got studies there that show, and the low end is like, I think it's 60 or 64% up to, you know, a range of maybe 80% that they're kind of saying, you know, you have a good chance. If you want to try to reverse it, you have a good chance. But there are so many angles to this. Just one, it doesn't make any sense at all. And then if nonprofits weren't allowed to talk about something that the government doesn't approve of, I mean, Aaron, this has all kinds of implications, including for nonprofits on the left or that might be pro-abortion.
3: Right. So the argument, the California argument goes a little something like this. Nonprofits that are doing this are engaging in commercial speech to get money from their donors. And I mentioned this off air. It's kind of like telling a church they're engaging in commercial speech to get their members to tithe. Right. So it's insane, and it works the opposite way, right? Okay, so Planned Parenthood is engaging in commercial speech every time they tell someone that they have a choice to murder their unborn child, and they're getting their sponsor, Olivia Rodrigo, to do it for them, right? Mm-hmm. Like, yeah. We're now involving, like, all sorts of threads that you can pull on. This is going to affect a lot of people. The bottom line is, this is speech that the government doesn't like. And so they're using a creative tool to go after these nonprofits. I mean, it can affect if this is the rule, right, this would affect ultimately First Liberty's right to come and say, you know, you have the right to freely exercise your religion, mm-hmm. because somehow by us saying that, we are convincing people to give us money. And that's just not the case. That's crazy. Mm-hmm. And I don't see this becoming the rule. I think free speech is pretty strong at this point. The court's been pretty clear about the bounds of the exercise of free speech. And they're not going to want to delve into the nonprofit realm of what happens to every 501c3 that exists.
2: So where does this go? Does it end up going to the Supreme Court? Could Congress pass a law saying states can't prohibit this? What's the best way to go on this?
3: I don't know. I mean, there are a lot of options on the table. I don't know what the best path is or what the path will end up being. But, right, we know that the states can't infringe upon your constitutional rights because of a fun little thing called the Supremacy Clause, mm-hmm. right? The First Amendment is the floor. The free speech and the First Amendment is the floor of what the states have to protect. And so just because California's going to come say this is the rule in California, well, if the United States Constitution says that can't be the rule, then California can't have this rule. So it may end up before somewhere like the Supreme Court. It may get stopped dead in its tracks in California when they realize this is a really stupid thing to be arguing.
1: I mean, at that point, why even have any nonprofits at all if they can't talk about why? You know, First Liberty can't talk about defending religious liberty and that being an option, or if a pro-life nonprofit can't talk about pro-life options, or even a pro-abortion nonprofit talk about different ways to get an abortion, because you might be, what was the argument, convincing people to donate money to you? It kind of, if you go downstream, the logic is, well, I guess people aren't allowed to have interests that they want to support then. I mean, it just, it doesn't make any sense at all. But I think really the core issue here is that this is not about being pro-choice, because if it was, then why wouldn't you want women to know all of their options? And you have people at the state level, like California and New York, like we mentioned, and then, you know, the Planned Parenthood and other organizations really trying to silence any promotion of abortion pill reversal. And so it really, it's never been about choice.
2: Mm. And, you know, Bill Clinton years ago said he wanted abortion to be safe, legal, and rare. And it was a very good way to put it from his standpoint, because it sounds like I'm not really for it. We don't want a lot of this going on, but we do want it as a sort of a safety net, is essentially what he's saying in that. If it's a safety net, if it's something for people to be able to fall back on if they're out of options, we don't agree with it anyway, but if it's something to do that, then you would, then if somebody says, I don't want to take that step, that's fine. It's a safety net. So I'm mystified why they take this position.
1: Yeah, I mean, I don't know, because we have gone so far past safe, legal, and rare in the discourse today.
2: Yes.
1: Because think about this. We know that a lot of women are pressured by their partners, their boyfriends, abusers at times, even parents. There's been all these investigative reports showing that a lot of times traffickers will take young women and girls to get abortions. That doesn't seem to be very much of a concern to anybody in the abortion lobby. You have these situations where the women are saying, I wasn't sure what to do. My boyfriend drove me here. They said if I didn't do it now, I couldn't get another appointment. And all of this is saying, and this is supposed to be empowering to women. None of it about the situation is empowering. And I think even if you talk to a lot of women who have been in that situation, it's not something that they want to celebrate or talk about, or that was a good experience or a good time. It's not, but that's the way that it's being portrayed, and that we all have to get on board, or otherwise we're the ones that are anti-women in that scenario.
3: Yeah, absolutely. And the thing that's the most baffling to me, right, is that the second that you would tell some organization like Planned Parenthood, you need to tell people about all of their options, they would go clinging to the free speech clause, too. Mm-hmm. They'd say this is compelled speech. Like, you can't tell us what to say and what not to say. So it's a double standard, really. And that's what we keep seeing. Like, these rights are double standards. And one side's allowed to have them, and the other side's not.
1: It seems like a very obvious double standard just because of the way that it would negatively impact other nonprofits as well, which just the only thing that I can think of then is why pursue this if you were, it seems that you're so clearly going to.
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3: If a friend called tonight and said the things you've been saying to yourself, you probably wouldn't just sit there and agree. If they said they were failing or behind or too much or not enough, you'd push back. Not harshly, but you would. You'd remind them that one hard season doesn't define them. You'd tell them they're allowed to be tired without being a disappointment. You'd remind them that they're loved by God, even when life feels unfinished. And you'd be right. So why is it so hard to believe that when you're the one who needs to hear it? God's truth doesn't change just because it's your heart on the line. You're not exempt from the grace you'd offer someone else. So let the truth be true for you too. You are loved. You are held. You are not finished. A little encouragement. The Cornerstone. Part of your mix, part of your life.

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1: All right, Dr. Matthews, a minute ago you said you wondered what Gavin Newsom thinks about this crazy case in California that's trying to silence pro-life organizations and prevent them from telling women about other options. But as we've noted, he has kind of tried to moderate his positions. I wonder why he might be trying to do that in 2026 when 2028 is just right around the corner. But really, we've seen this trend happen all over, and sometimes in very extreme ways. So Jim Garrity at National Review says the concept of America is on the ballot this November. We're seeing DSA, the Democratic Socialists of America, kind of, well, at least try and in some cases succeed at taking over the Democrat Party. It's definitely the party's being pushed very, very far to the left. And the things that they are saying, a few people have tried to say, oh, no, I didn't actually mean it when I said I want to abolish the police. Some people have doubled down and said, I actually do mean it. But really, that is what we're seeing is the constitutional republic on the chopping block based on the positions of the DSA and a lot of the candidates that are now winning primaries. And potentially, like in the case of Michigan, even representing a state in the Senate. So there's a lot of concerning things on the ballot coming up.
2: My piece last week in The Hill asked the question, could a Democratic Socialist truthfully take the oath of office? Because in their new platform, they want to eliminate the Senate. They want to take the president and they want to take the Supreme Court, and they are going to be appointed by Congress and be under Congress. And that essentially negates the Article 1, 2, and 3 of the U.S. Constitution. Yeah. So that's not an amendment to the Constitution. That's a fundamental change of the Constitution. And so if you take the oath of office, you have to swear to support and defend the Constitution of the United States. Can you actually do that if you're going to work to try to get the whole Constitution undermined, the basic element of it? I don't think they can. They will. They'll do it with their fingers crossed behind their back.
1: Yeah.
2: But people don't understand how radical the Democratic Socialists of America are. They just had their most recent annual summit in Chicago this past weekend. I wrote about this a year ago, and I was able to do that last year because they put their whole agenda online so you could see all the various conferences they were having and so forth, Marxism 101 and things of that nature, how to deal with abortion and so forth. This time they have some times on there, but they do not have the topics on there. And they told their people, I think about 600 people show up for the meeting. They said, don't speak to the press.
1: Wow.
2: Because the press is coming in and a lot of the major press were there taking pictures, trying to talk to people, find out what they believed, why they believe it, and so forth. So the Democratic Socialists of America are becoming, let's say, more media savvy at the same time as more media hesitant. Because what they believe and what Americans think they believe are two different things. A third of Democrats say they now generally identify with the Democratic Socialists of America. That's a third of the Democrats, and roughly 60% of Democrats say they're compatible. They're happy with socialism. So it's a major change going on in the Democratic Party, and what's happening as they're able to win these various primaries. They're able to say, we've got the momentum behind us. We're beating traditional candidates. If you want to win in 2026 and later in 2028, you need to get behind us. And it's a narrative they're able to continue as long as their candidates continue to win. And right now, the next one's going to be in Wisconsin next week for the governors. Then you've got a lady named Hong, who is running as a Democratic Socialist. She put out a calendar where she nixed the 4th of July, Thanksgiving, a number of holidays in there, took them out of her calendar because she doesn't think that's where we ought to be supporting. So it's interesting to see what's happening. She denies a lot of those things now. But we'll see where this is going. But it is a major change going on in the Democratic Party. And we just don't know at this point whether traditionalists will be able to come back and regain control, or if the Democratic Socialists will essentially, which isn't a party, they're just a sort of an advocacy group, if they're going to be able to essentially take over the Democratic Party and put their candidates in and then determine the agenda of the Democratic Party.
1: you know, I wonder if you said a third of Democrats said that they are okay with the DSA at this point. So Democrat Abdul El-Sayed is the Senate candidate running in Michigan against Republican Mike Rogers. And he is for abolishing private health insurance, abolishing the filibuster, abolishing the Electoral College, abolishing ICE, abolishing Israel, and has also called for abolishing the police. He said Hassan Piker is a far leftist podcaster who is supporting him. And
2: as is Bernie Sanders, the senator from Vermont.
1: Man, I was going to say, do a third of the Democrats actually agree with all of that? Like, do you think they're paying attention enough to...
2: Yeah, I don't know that they're paying attention now, but with the Democratic Socialists of America and Bernie Sanders, I listened to NPR a few weeks ago when they were following a candidate in Utah, very conservative state. And this is a young guy who's running for a seat there that they've just created that's going to be likely a Democratic seat. And they listened to, they're recording him as he's knocking on a door. And the person comes to the door and says, hi, my name is such and such. I'm running for Congress. I am supported by Bernie Sanders of Vermont. And so he used that as his opening phrase.
1: Yeah.
2: And Bernie has on his website, he has a list of people. I looked at it the other day. I think it's 69, 70 people, candidates around the country that he is endorsing. Mm-hmm. And so it's he's very much in that camp. And of course, Alexandria Ocasio-Cortez is a member of the Democratic Socialists of America. And if you look at what's happening now, she is being encouraged to run for president in 2028. And maybe she will.
1: Yeah. Oh.
3: It's definitely been creeping in for a while now. You know, I laugh because it doesn't work. Like, we know that socialism does not work. We can take one look at history and say it doesn't work. We can look across the globe.
1: That's
3: and
1: assuming
3: see
1: people have taken a look at history.
3: It doesn't work. Well, right. I mean, I think that there's certainly some need for people to dust off their history books and take a look at, or even just pick up the world news and go look at what's happening in countries that have fully adopted and embraced socialism. But the encouraging thing to me, and maybe I'll bring a little bit of more lightness to it, right?
1: Like, please.
3: Yes, they are attacking the fundamental principles of what it means to be an American, of the American constitutional order, of the republic system that we have set up. Thankfully, it is very hard to change the Constitution, right? We have 27 amendments. Is that 27 amendments? You need two-thirds of Congress, two-thirds of both the Senate and the House, or two-thirds of the state, which that's never been done. The state has never called for an Article 5 convention of the states. That's never happened.
1: Yeah.
3: It then has to be ratified by two-thirds of either the state legislature, which is how most of the amendments have been adopted, or two-thirds of state conventions, which has only ever happened once. So it's a really hard and arduous process to amend the Constitution. And so that's encouraging to me that even if, right, the sky falls and we've got socialists in our government, they're going to have a huge uphill battle. And I hope and pray that the American people can have enough common sense to see what's starting to happen. Because one of the first things we saw is during COVID, they're going to come after your right to practice your faith.
2: Yes.
3: That's what they need. Because if we still believe our rights come from God, then we need to be able to recognize that, and the government needs to understand it.
1: Yeah. Yeah. That's so true. You know, we are about to go to a break, but we'll come back because there's more here in this National Review article. And I think it's important that we do think about this and say, okay, you know, it seems like we can't get the Constitution changed that easily. But that means that we got to continue raising people who care about the Constitution now, because what's going to happen in the future, because they're trying to win the culture as well. We'll be right back on Point of View.
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5: Back to Genesis with Dr. John Morris, scientist with the Institute for Creation Research. Dr. Morris, where do secular scientists say the universe came from?
6: You know, Chris, it sometimes tickles me when evolutionary scientists mock creation thinking for claiming that creation was ex nihilo, or out of nothing. But then they turn around and talk about the Big Bang, when a single speck of matter exploded to form all the stars and galaxies and planets and people. But, you might ask, where did that speck come from? Some scientists now say it appeared out of nothing as a quantum fluctuation in a vacuum. In other words, matter appeared from nothing, and then it exploded. Which would you rather believe, evolution ex nihilo or creation ex nihilo? At least in creation, we have a God that is powerful enough to accomplish the job. And that's the Back to Genesis perspective.
5: Thank you, Dr. John. For more on the foundational principles set forth in Genesis, visit us on the web at icr.org.
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8: For American Family News, I'm Robert Thornton. Todd Blanch clears a major hurdle in his bid to become the nation's next attorney general. Here's Fox's Jeff Manasso.
9: The Republican-controlled Senate Judiciary Committee, along a party-line vote, advancing Todd Blanche's nomination as Attorney General to the full Senate. Committee Chair Republican Chuck Grassley.
10: I'm not only voting to advance Todd Blanche's nomination, I'm voting for the safety of the American people.
9: Ranking Member Democrat Dick Durbin.
11: Mr. Blanche continues to operate as the president's personal lawyer, treating the Justice Department like a law firm serving one client.
9: The vote followed a breakthrough with holdout Republicans, Senators John Cornyn and Tom Tillis, over now settled concerns of an anti-weaponization fund tied to President Trump's IRS lawsuit settlement. Jeff Manasso, Fox News.
8: It's primary day in Michigan. U.S. Representative Haley Stevens and Abdul Syed spent the final hours of Michigan's fiercely contested Democrat Senate primary making their closing pitches. It's a race that has become one of the clearest tests yet of where Democrat voters want their party to go. El Sayed is a far-left socialist who believes in big government programs and has run against much of the Democrat establishment. A conservative columnist thinks a Republican candidate has a good chance of winning the Senate in Michigan. AFN's Chad Groening has more.
12: Michigan primary day has arrived, and the big question is who Democrats will nominate in the U.S. Senate race to replace retiring Democrat Gary Peters. On the eve of the primary, an average of Democrat primary surveys compiled by Real Clear Polling shows Abdul El Sayed with more than a 10-point lead over Congresswoman Haley Stevens. The winner will take on Mike Rogers, the presumptive Republican nominee. Robert Knight is a columnist for The Washington Times. He doesn't think you can trust the polls.
13: A lot of Democrats are, I think, starting to realize that if they embrace Democratic Socialist of America politicians like El Sayed, they're digging their own grave. This guy is so radical. I think Mike Rogers has a good chance against El Sayed or even the other candidate.
12: RCP polling shows Rogers beating El Sayed but losing to Stevens in a general election matchup.
13: I think Republican strategists are probably rooting for El Sayed to win because it's easier to show how radical he is. His opponent's a kind of a run-of-the-mill left-wing Democrat and not anywhere near as scary. And so Mike Rogers would probably rather run against El Sayed than her. But I'm wondering if Democrats understand this, they may turn out for her after all.
12: But Knight thinks El Sayed will only be strong in certain areas of the state.
13: Certainly El Sayed will carry liberal enclaves and certainly the Hamtramck area, which is heavily Muslim now, and Dearborn. But the rest of the state might be a little leery of making him the front runner and actual nominee.
12: I'm Chad Groening.
8: Police arrested a man accused of starting one of the massive wildfires burning in the Northwest. Fox's Sarah Allegre reports from Spokane, Washington.
14: 37-year-old Aaron Farinacci. He's a Spokane resident and now charged with first-degree arson. He's being held in the Spokane County Jail on a $1 million bond. The sheriff confirming yesterday he has a dangerous criminal background out of Arizona. Investigators arrested him Monday afternoon after serving a warrant at Farinacci's house. They found a lighter and waterproof matches while detaining and searching him. Investigators say a witness reported seeing a man near the tree line before spotting smoke. Now, early Saturday, with the help of 45-mile-an-hour wind gusts and hot, dry conditions, that fire grew very quick and became the largest in the Spokane area.
8: The fires have put more than 60,000 residents under evacuation orders and destroyed at least 700 structures. In other wildfire news, fire officials said today that the deadly 2025 Eaton fire in Los Angeles was caused by Southern California Edison equipment. In a report released today, Los Angeles County fire officials said that the cause of the fire that killed 19 people and destroyed or damaged more than 9,000 homes and businesses was a tower that was not in service. That's a wrap on news for this hour. You can see more news at AFN.net. And we appreciate your listening. I'm Robert Thornton.
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17: Some routes home are longer than they need to be. 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So if you need the long way today, take it. Just don't take it alone. 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
0: America. 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
1: All right, it's the second hour of our weekend edition. And if you want to look at anything we're talking about today, you can read the links to the articles that we're discussing at pointofview.net. We've been talking about this National Review article. The concept of America is on the ballot. And so we were just talking about the Democratic Socialists of America, and really what they are targeting is the Constitution of the United States. They don't want there to be a Senate. They don't want lifetime appointments for the Supreme Court. I think a lot of them probably don't even want the Supreme Court as we understand it today. Right. They want to abolish the Electoral College, abolish ICE, so many other things. But another interesting and I think important aspect of this article is just how divided Americans are. And so even if some of the Democrats, you were saying a minute ago, Dr. Matthews, maybe they don't necessarily support everything that's on the DSA platform, they might not even pay attention to

0: so well against Joe Biden that Jim Clyburn, a prominent African-American congressman from South Carolina, went to Biden and said, if you will promise to, I can't remember if it was the vice president or the Supreme Court, appoint a black lady, I will support you in South Carolina and we'll see if we can't get South Carolina for you. Biden made the promise. And so he won South Carolina, and that sort of changed the trajectory of that election. But Bernie Sanders, who is essentially embraces most, he may not embrace the ending the Senate, some of the things that the Democratic Socialists of America have recently added to their platform, but he's very far along where they are. So this is something that's been happening in Democrats. Second thing I'd mention is the Democratic Socialists and the socialists in general are very good at messaging. They understand this. Bernie Sanders doesn't say, I want to create a government-run healthcare system. He says, I want a program called Medicare for All. Mm-hmm. Medicare is a very popular system. And so now if you say Medicare for All, it sounds like we're all in the Medicare system. We are not in the Medicare system. His program is not Medicare for All. It is a government-run healthcare system that healthcare is free for everybody. So they're good at marketing. Zoran Mamdani from New York, I listened to him on the Jon Stewart show before when he was getting close to the election. He comes across as a very amiable, happy person, congenial. I mean, he just seemed like a happy person. Jon Stewart's eating it all up. They come across as good, happy warriors who want to make some really necessary changes. And as I was listening to Zoran, I thought, I think I'd like this guy if I sat down with him. He just seems like a very amiable person. But they are carrying an agenda that's completely different than anything we've had in America.
1: Yeah. You know, it makes me think that it really is a tactic to try to use so many attacks against the opposite side that aren't true, but just labels, so that anything that maybe, you know, a Republican might say to a person who's considering voting for a Mamdani or something like that is automatically it's racist, it's bigoted, it's, you know, sexist, it's whatever. And I'm not even going to listen to that counter argument about what we're actually talking about. And it is, you have to establish that though and completely eradicate any sort of trust for the other side so that you can convince people with your ideas without really fleshing them out very much, because you know that people aren't really going to listen to any counter arguments. It seems like that's kind of where we are in our politics.
2: When did we start? And maybe, Dr. Matthews, you know, like, when did we stop having, like, civil debates and discussions? Because I think social media has created these echo chambers that you can put yourself in, right? Even the news that you choose to listen to puts you in an echo chamber. So at what point was it, right, like, I've said it on the show before, I'll say it again, like, what happened to the West Wing Democrats, mm-hmm. like, from the TV show? When did we get away from, like, oh, I can say that Bill Clinton has done more for religious liberty than any president with the exception of Donald Trump?
0: I'm going to say somewhere around 2008 to 2010. I occasionally used to get invitations from groups that would disagree with me on health policy and ask me to come. And I love going to groups that I disagree with. And you could say, you could make your points. They would come back and they respond to things. Going to the Federalist Society, I'm a spokesperson for their Speaker's Bureau. And you could go to the colleges and you could say, here's my position. And you'd get some interaction and so forth. And it was great. Loved doing it. Somewhere around, I don't know if you want to say Twitter or what, somewhere the social media or something change this such that you just can't have these intellectual debates anymore. Kirby and I have talked about this when we were in college. We used to go to debate. If somebody was coming in with a presentation that I disagreed with, I'd go and listen. Mm-hmm. I didn't go to hoot them down and stop them from speaking. I'd want to go see what they had to say, because that's how you interact and you sort of help improve your own arguments. Right. But somewhere, I would say around 2010, 2008, we changed.
1: Mm. You know, I remember back when I was writing for the stream, I think it was around 2017 or maybe 2016, there was a study out that I wrote a column on that majorities of both Democrats and Republicans thought that their opponents were morally evil. And I think it was slightly more Democrats that thought that Republicans, but it was high on both sides. And I remember somebody reporting on this in the Atlantic

0: too, who was some sort of, you know, political staffer on the Hill and remembered the days when he would sit with his Republican counterpart and they were working for opposing parties, but they would share a pizza on the steps of the Capitol at the end of the day. Mm-hmm. And just it's that same idea of being able to agree, but still respect each other, or disagree, but still respect each other. But if you think that your opponent is morally evil, then you're not going to have any interest in having any sort of civil relationship or interaction.
1: Yeah, and some of that may have happened when Gingrich became Speaker of the House, but later on it just sort of moved in. To your point, I've been at one of the restaurants in Washington where Robert Byrd and Strom Thurmond, two older people who were powerful, Republican and Democrat, and they were having dinner with two or three other people, and they were having a great time. This would have probably been, you know, 2004, 2005, something like that. You had that ability to be able to meet with other people on the other side of the aisle and even sometimes persuade them to join you with your votes on things. It has just changed in a way that you really can't do that anymore.
0: Mm. Yeah, it's sad. And it's a reminder that, you know, so much of what we see with regard to politics is the headlines. It's the social media posts. But when you get to actually interacting with just a normal person who lives in the real world, then lean into the conversation, maybe, even if you disagree, and see if at least at the local level we can recover some of that. There's a lot more to talk about when we get back from this short break.

0: It's not unspiritual to admit that all of us desire to have an abundant life. Even Jesus addressed this.
1: He said that he came that we might have life and have it abundantly. Yet in other places, Jesus talks about a life of sacrifice. He knew that part of the secret of enjoying life was giving ourselves for God and for others. Those who give financially to our station say that they experience fulfillment just in that act alone. That's because giving is a big step toward a more abundant life.
0: Donate at WJLU.org.
2: Some routes home are longer than they need to be. You take them anyway. Not lost, just not ready yet to walk back into whatever's waiting. God's not in a hurry to rush you through that. He meets people in the long way home, in the extra 10 minutes, in the parking lot before you go in. So if you need the long way today, take it. Just don't take it alone. Invite him into the drive. He's good company for the in-between. The Cornerstone, part of your mix, part of your life. The cornerstone is just a signal in the air, until it isn't. A song comes on right when someone's trying to hold it together. A verse lands in the exact minute they need it, even though nobody on this end could have planned that. 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That's not the station being clever. That's God at work, using something as ordinary as a signal to reach people he already knows by name. 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Thanks for supporting us. The Cornerstone, part of your mix, part of your life.
3: If a friend called tonight and said the things you've been saying to yourself, you probably wouldn't just sit there and agree. If they said they were failing or behind or too much or not enough, you'd push back. Not harshly, but you would. You'd remind them that one hard season doesn't define them. You'd tell them they're allowed to be tired without being a disappointment. You'd remind them that they're loved by God, even when life feels unfinished. And you'd be right. So why is it so hard to believe that when you're the one who needs to hear it? God's truth doesn't change just because it's your heart on the line. You're not exempt from the grace you'd offer someone else. So let the truth be true for you too. You are loved. You are held. You are not finished. A little encouragement. The Cornerstone. 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
5: Okay, so we know who's really to blame for all these problems in America. It's the elites, right? And that's maybe something that people on the left and the right can agree with. But hold on, let's define our terms here. Who are the elites? Well, there's a article that I thought was entertaining and also a little thought-provoking in the Wall Street Journal. And it's asking, who do Americans really think the elites are? It's kind of become a pejorative on both the left.
6: Yes,
5: I
6: it
5: mean,
6: is.
5: Talking about, you know, the socialist left and then the populist right. So here are just a few things, and then we can talk about this and have some fun with it. But a recent survey asked 3,000 registered voters who counted as the elites. 77% of Americans consider billionaires to be elites, and 60% described celebrities as elites. 48% thought business executives were elites. Only 43% counted elected officials as elites. A quarter of Americans said anyone making more than $200,000 a year were elites. 70% of Trump voters thought that billionaires were elites, where 86% of Kamala Harris voters thought that billionaires were elites. And it goes on and on. Basically, there's no real consensus, which means elites has kind of become a shorthand for your political enemies. So I don't know. So, Aaron, who do you think the elites are?
6: Well, I take your points well taken about defining terms. It's really important, right, if you're going to start in on a conversation with someone and there's going to be disagreement, that you make sure that you're talking about the same thing. So that lays some ground rules. Because what I can tell you is that there are a lot of places in the world that if you ask them that question, they would say Americans are elites, right? Yeah. Anyone that owns a refrigerator is an elite, right? Because you know that that is a status symbol in a lot of places, right? So it's all about perspective. Who are the elites? Well, I can tell you who the elites are. Mm-hmm. The people pushing the DSA, that's who the elites are, right?
5: Well, they are pretty educated.
6: That's the point of the article, is if it's somebody that you disagree with, all of a sudden, that's the elite class that's pushing it. But, you know, Dr. Matthews, you were talking offline. And are off the air. And I liked your definition.
7: My definition was somebody with power who thinks he or she is better than me. And that could be an academic, but it doesn't have to do with money. I actually know one billionaire, and he is the nicest guy in the world. He's self-effacing. You would not, if you just met him someplace, you would say, yeah, this is a nice, educated person, but you wouldn't know he was a billionaire. But we also know some academics who think they are better than everybody because they think they know so much more than the rest of us. We know some liberals who think they are better than us because they think they have the right ethics and we are just not as concerned about poverty or other things or the Palestinians or other things. So I tend to put it in a more general category of someone who has some power who thinks he or she is better than me. And since I think people are created equal, I'm not sure there's anybody who's better than me.
5: Yeah, we talk about there's different classes of elites too, right? There's the ivory tower elite. There's the journalist elite. They're the coastal elites. No one ever talks about the middle America elites, I don't think. But okay, if I was going to define elite, this is going to get into the weeds a little bit. So anybody who's been on Twitter/X for a long time might get this. But 7 years ago, and it was just re-upped as a reminder, this was in the middle of a big Second Amendment gun rights debate. Mm-hmm. So there were people arguing that we need to get rid of what they call assault weapons. What they actually mean by that is usually an AR-15. And so a regular Joe from somewhere in middle America posted and went viral because of this, and I don't think he expected that. Legit question for rural Americans. How do I kill the 30 to 50 feral hogs that run into my yard within 3 to 5 minutes while my small kids play? Meaning if you take away my AR-15s. You would not believe how that guy got dunked on by so many people online. And I don't know, Aaron, you're from Oklahoma. I'm from Texas. I thought that was a perfectly legitimate question. If you've ever seen Old Yeller, it should be a perfectly legitimate question because feral hogs are mean
7: and they're dangerous in some places. And I know people who go out and shoot them when they open the season up because they are so mean
5: and they're
7: destructive.
5: They are. And they total cars. I know multiple people who have had their cars totaled by feral hogs. And
7: really?
5: Oh, yeah. I mean, they'll be as big as, you know, a small cow, like not kidding at all. So this was funny to me because of so many people making fun of this guy from rural America, a place like this, because he might need a gun to defend his kids from wild packs of very large feral hogs, basically saying, you know, why on earth would you need that to, you know, to deal with Wilbur from Charlotte's Web or something like that. So, that's a very niche example, but I think so much of it comes down to not having similar experiences. Just like, you know, you have people who can't even... America is so big. Like, it is so big. It's so different. You maybe have people who have spent their whole life in New York City or on the East Coast, and maybe they're perfectly fine people, but they can't fathom what it might be like for somebody who is in rural Texas where feral hogs are a real big nuisance in everyday life. Mm-hmm. I don't know. That was my kind of funny, kind of niche example of what an elite might be.
6: I think that's a good point. And that's one of the things that makes America awesome is how diverse it is, how diverse geography is and lifestyles and those sorts of things. I have been asked if I rode my horse to school.
5: I have too.
6: Been asked that. that question. I didn't own a horse.
5: I maybe have only seen that a couple of times in Texas, okay?
6: I have ridden a horse, and yes, our parking lot was full of red dirt mud off of the trucks from the people that that lived on dirt roads. But, you know, just because, and this goes back to the previous point about having conversations with people.
5: Yeah.
6: Go learn about other people's experiences. It might change your mind. You might realize, oh, there's a valid use for this thing that I think that I hate. Mm-hmm. And maybe there's a reason that they disagree with me. That's a legitimate reason. Feral hogs is a legitimate reason to need a firearm, because if you're going to, restrict us to crossbows, are those allowed still? Ooh. That takes a long time to, load that thing up.
5: It's not like the movies.
6: You've got to be pretty strong to do it. So I don't know.
5: Absolutely.
7: I don't know. I've seen the Odyssey, and they can shoot a bow pretty quickly.
6: It's true.
5: We're not all Odysseus, okay?
6: We'll have to get some training, I guess.
5: So another question, though, if we really want to dig into the psychology behind this, is why are so many people obsessed with the elites? And to me, it seems like I think we're seeing this on kind of the far right or maybe the populist right and the socialist left, is that people want somebody to blame, mm-hmm. especially for their economic problems and or anything that goes wrong. And I think there are some legitimate complaints. And another definition of elite might be out of touch for like the everyday American, whether that's just intellectually out of touch or financially out of touch. But I don't know. It does seem like more people want a scapegoat. They want to blame somebody. So that's why so many people do tend to say the elites.
7: And people of the other party. And that's why I think Aaron's point is so important. Get to know other people. And if you talk to them, you often find out that you agree on some things. You know, for 17 years, I was on the Texas State Commission for the U.S. Commission on Civil Rights, so the Texas State Committee. And I was chair of it, or vice chair for most of the years. So we had usually 8 Democrats and 8 Republicans, 8 liberals, 8 conservatives, something like that. We got along well. We were working on various issues that we both cared about, and we all those issues passed unanimously. When we would do a paper, we would release that paper. I could work with Democrats. Democrats could work with me and other people on the committee. We have people from Alliance Defending Freedom on the committee. So you can do that, but we had certain interests and we worked with them. And I felt that most of them, even though I would disagree with some of them on certain issues, we could get along fine on the things we were focused on. And I wouldn't come away thinking any of these people want to destroy America, even though I might not agree with some of their ideas.
5: Hmm. Yeah, that's so important. You have to have conversations with people. You've got to connect. You got to be willing to get outside of your comfort zone a little bit too.
6: Well, and I had a professor that when I graduated from law school, he looked us all in the eyes and he said, "You are the elite now, right? Like, you have this education. You are mm-hmm. the elite now. People are going to not like you because of this, and you need to be prepared for
7: that's
6: that."
7: That's because you're a lawyer, not an education.
6: Okay. Yeah. Point well taken, Dr. Matthews. Yes, I've been the brunt of many a lawyer joke.
5: I think you made a good point too. We need to remember to always want to understand somebody else's experience or somebody else's background. And it's not, and I think that goes both ways too. It's easy to try kind of, you know, shake your fist and yell in an upward trajectory and try to blame someone who you perceive as being more privileged than you for a lot of the problems. But I think so much of our conversations, or no, we should have conversations. So much of our problem could be solved. But what about when the conversations happen with a robot in a nursing home?
6: That's a transition.
5: We're going to talk about that next.
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10: 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What's their secret? They point to health supplements. However, appearances are deceiving. The New York Times found many of these influencers on social media who are touting to American consumers the benefits of these supplements are actually AI-generated. Hundreds of hyper-realistic looking ads promising medical miracles while making misleading claims. The Better Business Bureau has received hundreds of complaints about Ambrosia brands, just one of the companies behind the ads. Fake wellness influencers like these are multiplying across the internet and taking advantage of people. In a time of so much deception all around us, we cling to God's word and pray the words of Psalm 120. Deliver me, O Lord, from lying lips, from a deceitful tongue. I'm David Wolin at haventoday.org.
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11: Nobody chooses the middle seat on purpose. Not on a plane, not in the back of the car. But life puts people in uncomfortable places all the time. Stuck between what was and what's next. Between grief and healing. Between obedience and fear. The middle is hard. But God's not absent there. He meets people in unfinished places. So, hold steady. This isn't the end of the story. The Cornerstone. 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
1: 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Open Monday through Saturday, 7:30 a.m. to 8 p.m. Their phone number is 437-3813. 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
13: 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And now, here again is Liberty McCarter.
5: All right, so we do have some problems that we're facing in the United States and around the world. One of them is the declining fertility rate. And as we've talked about on Point of View many times, that has implications for down the road. I think it even has implications today because you are going to have a growing portion of society that is not able to really be supported in the ways that they have been in the past. And so if society is aging because people aren't having children anymore, then who is going to support the elderly and take care of them? Well, somebody, of course, Silicon Valley is going to come to our aid here and create a robot for grandma. So this is an article from World Magazine. You can read it at pointofview.net. But Navy is the name of a robot companion that can monitor seniors, but actually carry out conversations as well. Because sometimes, especially when you're in assisted living facilities or living alone, loneliness is a big concern. And so this is being rolled out. I think it actually is on wheels. So it's literally being rolled out as kind of a solution for the future of elder care. And I mean, I've got thoughts on this, but I would love to hear from you, Dr. Matthews and Aaron, on what do we think about a society where we give grandma a robot?
7: I think it's absolutely going to be the wave of the future, whether you like it or not. What's happened is we are spending so much money on home care these days. Medicare covers 60 days. Medicaid covers some of this, but insurance and others step in to pay for home care because you've got an aging society. The baby boomers are retiring. A lot of them need care. And to pay somebody to come in and do that costs a lot of money. Those people want benefits. They want raises. They want time off. A robot doesn't need any of that. And as robots get better, they will be able to monitor the health of the person, looking at the pulse rate, heartbeat, blood pressure, and other things. They will be able to go and get minor things. So I'm sitting in a wheelchair, and I can say, Robbie, go over there and get me something to drink. The robot will be able to do that. The robot will be able to go and get the medications and dispense the actual amount that they need at the time they need it. And the other issue is robots are able to converse now. We see people increasingly sort of getting this personal emotional relationship with somebody, some AI thing that they're talking to on the computer. The robots will be able to do that and talk and be able to provide some companionship. And so I think it will be the wave of the future, especially as the robots get better and are able to be trained more to meet these needs. And you make a one-time expense and you don't have to keep paying somebody to do it. They can be there 24 hours a day and they never get tired. They never have to sleep.
5: Yeah.
7: Though they do have to get recharged.
5: Yes, I guess so. All right. So you think it's inevitable?
7: Inevitable.
5: Aaron, what do you think?
6: Well, I got concerns. I read this and I just said, I have a lot of concerns. Uh-huh. I can see the pros, right? The cost to have a human doing that job and, you know, the emotional tax that it takes on a person to care for someone who is ultimately dying is hard. That's hard work. That's something that we should be really very, very thankful that there are people that are willing to do things like home care and hospice, because that is a really hard job to continually do every day. But when humanity delegates tasks, we tend to get forgetful or, you know, I don't even know what the right word is, but we just kind of abdicate it, right? Yeah. Because if it's easy, that's the path we're going to take. And if we can abdicate our responsibility to care for our loved ones or care for people in our community or the church to abdicate its responsibility to care for elderly members of the congregation, they're probably going to do it. And I think that that's a sad and probably very dim view of society, but I think that's fairly realistic to think that we would just abdicate that to a machine. But also, a more interesting twist, what about hackers? Mm-hmm. What about people that can take control of these robots and cause harm? Convince an elderly person after a relationship has been built with this Navy or Robbie What happens when they can convince them to change their will or mm-hmm. to spend money where they don't need to spend money or just take advantage of a vulnerable person? We know that the elderly people are very vulnerable members of our society, are constantly the victims of phone scams and all sorts of scams. Like what, how do we mitigate the risk there? Because I can see a door that would be open to evil people that want to take advantage of vulnerable people.
5: Yeah.
6: Well, I mean, that's another thing that I was reading going, I mean, that could be a problem.
5: That is a great point and timely because just this week, OpenAI and Anthropic have been, you know, issuing statements basically, you know, I'm trying to figure out exactly what's going on because so much of it is above my pay grade in terms of technology. But AI agents were secretly working and communicating together for months in order to coordinate on hacking tips. Mm-hmm. And so they have, you know, put out all these warnings. We're going to slow down. We're going to put more safety measures in place. I feel like they always say that.
7: And some of these bots have escaped.
5: Yeah, they've escaped. They've breached other companies. And the thing is, like, they knew that this breach happened, but then they went back and realized the agents were working independently of their instructions to actually covertly plan this for months. So, you know, AI can bring you a care robot, but it can also bring you you know, agentic abilities to be able to hack into systems and things like that in a much more powerful way.
7: And that's why I preface it by saying, for better or worse,
5: yeah,
7: it's going to happen.
5: Right.
7: Because you're going to have seniors who will develop an emotional detachment with the robot mm-hmm. who's there and talking to them and feels like a human. If somebody's able to hack in that robot and the robot says, you know, that prince from Nigeria who sent you an email? I think you should respond to that.
6: Seems like a really nice young man.
7: Seems like a nice young man.
5: Or is this a legitimate, is this a scam? You know, they might ask their robot.
7: Mm-hmm.
5: So we've talked about kind of practically and the inevitability of it. And I think that it is going to become more of a demand because there was another article this week in The Atlantic on misperceptions around elder care and many people in the United States assume that facilities do more than they actually do. More kin, family members, are actually involved in elder care outside of any sort of formal system than a lot of people realize. Mm-hmm. But as families dwindle in size or more and more people don't have children, then you're going to have even more of that demand.
7: And so, the issue here, a part of it is you want to be able to keep the senior in the person's home as long as possible. Most of them want to do that mm-hmm. rather than going to assisted living or to go into a skilled nursing facility. And a skilled nursing facility can cost you, depending upon where you live, $80,000, $100,000, yeah. $120,000 a year. So the notion that if you could buy a robot who is there 24 hours a day, if they see the patient fall, can contact someone, you know, it just seems like something like that is going to happen as we move forward. And there are so many people who want to be able to stay in the home, stay out of the nursing home. And if the robot doesn't, I would say that the robot doesn't necessarily replace the family, but it does give the family a break in being able to meet some of these needs, especially as these robots get better. I mean, you have robots now, the Optimus robot from Elon Musk organization. I see the videos of people going up to them. They've got a cowboy hat the robot does on. They ask for a drink. fixes a yeah. drink for them. I've seen recently a mixed martial art between two robots who are throwing, wow. turning heel kicks and trying
5: That's
7: to
5: not scary
7: get
5: at all.
7: To getting down on the ground and pin them down. It's very interesting stuff they're being able to do with this. And it's kind of like they can be used for good or for evil.
5: Well, I want to take just a minute to really challenge Christians to think about this because, you know, I think you both make a good case that this is where we are headed for better or for worse. But I do think Christians have an opportunity here. One, to say, well, what's going to happen in my family? Because I think, Aaron, you're so right. It is easy when we try to delegate responsibilities that God has given us, like human relationship, we tend to abdicate more than delegate. And so one of the points they make here in the article too is that, you know, a robot may be able to do a lot of things, but it can never replace that human connection. And in fact, a study just came out this week showing that conversations with chatbots leave people lonelier. which I don't think is really a surprise because it's not a real person. So I think there is an opportunity. I think there will always be some demand for the actual human touch in the twilight years or at the end of life. We've talked a lot about the male employment crisis. Mm-hmm. There's actually a shortage of males in heal type jobs, meaning, you know, healthcare and social work and things like that. So maybe that's an idea. Maybe we need more people to step up, Christians, maybe more men to actually care for people where we can and not give all the responsibility to robots. But we'll be right back on Point of View.

0: 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Ministry on the Move announcements are not to be considered as an endorsement by Cornerstone Broadcasting Corporation.
1: An out-of-office reply says, "I'm not available, but here's who is, and here's when I'll be back." It's honest. 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A way to say, "I'm running on empty. Here's what I still believe, even though I can't perform it right now." God's not offended by that kind of honesty. 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Come tired. Come honest. Come as you are. He'll meet you there. The Cornerstone. Part of your mix, part of your life.
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6: All right, a few more minutes in this weekend edition. And before the break, I had mentioned with regard to elder care and the dwindling population, and also a need for just more people in the healthcare industry in general, a need for more young men to be able to go to work and have jobs, that you're always going to need the human touch at the end of life. I mean, there's always going to be a demand for that, even if robots do kind of fill some other healthcare roles in the meantime. And so I suggested, hey, you know, maybe this is something that we can encourage. You know, we need more boys and men to kind of go into those kinds of fields. But you brought up a great point, Dr. Matthews, about how we're actually losing people in a lot of those fields.
7: Right. President Trump is ending the temporary protective status for Haitians. We've got hundreds of thousands of Haitians here. When the earthquake struck Haiti in 2010, we created the temporary protective status for them. That's been going on for some time. Trump is ending that. there's pros and cons to ending it, but if they end up leaving, a lot of those people are in healthcare. So it's going to see a lot of healthcare nurses and healthcare, senior citizen helpers and so forth leave the country if they move out. And that just sort of opens these jobs up even more that they have trouble filling right now. Right now, there's hundreds of thousands of jobs available for nurses and other healthcare workers. If you think Haitians are taking jobs away from Americans, that's not the case in healthcare.
6: There's a demand. There's a demand that's not being filled. So, Aaron, you know, we've talked about kind of the inevitability of this, but what should we? There's the inevitability aspect, but there's also the should aspect. You know, what should we do as Christians, mm-hmm. as family members, if this is going to be kind of the landscape of the future? Can we prevent it being normalized for, you know, grandma to just be talking to a robot instead of having human care? Or is this something that you think we're going to have to accept as being normal?
8: I mean, I think there's a certain level of our society has undergone a lot of change many times with the introduction of new technology. And as Christians, right, sometimes things can be good, they can be evil, and they can be morally neutral. And maybe, you know, it's the use of the thing or the effect of the thing that can take on a good or a bad. And so I think, you know, as believers, we need to be reading about these things, educating ourselves, being prayerful about options for family members and what needs to happen. Maybe it, like Dr. Matthews mentioned, right, it's the financially responsible thing to add something like robotic care for, you know, I have to work to support my family. I don't have time. Like, I can't do everything. And this is a helpful stopgap measure. But at the end of the day, people are important. And we're going to make the time as a family to spend, you know, Friday evenings and Thursday evenings and maybe Sunday morning or Sunday dinner with, you know, grandma. And that's going to be what we do as a family, even if it is a sacrifice for our family's time. And so they really think, like, prayerfully considering, and churches should be thinking about, you know, how do we help our aging members and that are, you know, shut into their homes because they can't go anywhere? How do we care for these people?
7: Yeah. You know, if I were stuck in my home and needing 24-hour care, or at least someone around, having a robot might not be my first choice. But if that allowed my family to mm-hmm. go ahead and work right. and do things and then come over when they had a chance, I would be, you know, I think I would be fine with that. We're not there yet, but I think right. I would be fine with right. that. And in addition, you could, you know, just to make this point, you could have the robot could be coded so that it's a Christian robot, for lack of a better term.
8: Yeah,
7: that is to say,
8: so.
7: What was that verse, Robbie, about Jesus and the widow's mite? And the robot could give me that verse, or could say, you know, you want to do this? I think there's a verse there that applies to that. I'm just sort of speculating that this might be the way things go as the society evolves and we get an older society and we don't have all the people here working that we need working.
6: Hmm. You know, I think one of the things I was reading in that Atlantic article just about our aging society was that there are more and more communities being formed for kind of as people age, maybe they don't have family nearby or they don't have children, to kind of become interdependent and make commitments to each other that they're not mm-hmm. going to, you know, abandon each other when life gets hard or help each other go to doctor's appointments or, you know, things like that as they age. And a thought that I had was we kind of already have that in the church. And I think you make a good point, Aaron, that even, you know, if these do become integrated, though, then making sure that, you know, we are caring for the older people in our churches. And I think that's going to become even more of a necessary ministry as our society ages. And so Christians can step up and make sure that, you know, we're not leaving, you know, people alone with no way to get a ride to church or go to their doctor's appointment or not talk with a real human being, mm-hmm. you know, at all. And so I think that's important. But, you know, there's one more article I encourage people to go check out at pointofview.net, kind of on the same theme, except from the perspective of a young woman, lean in to other people. I know, Aaron, you may have heard this mantra as well in the past, like I did. Sheryl Sandberg was saying lean in, meaning to young women, to work and career. And I'm very thankful for my career, I'll be honest. But, you know, it is so important.
7: So is point of view.
6: Yeah, well, I hope so. But anyway, so what matters most is people, though, and relationships and family. And I think a lot more people, including young people, are realizing that, especially in an age where we do have so much technology that is kind of zooming in there to fill the gap in some ways.
8: Yeah, I think people are waking up to say contentment has to come from somewhere else. Like I'm hearing from, you know, older generations or even, you know, my parents or my friends, like at the end of the day, you go home and you've achieved all this stuff, but What do you get to share it with anybody? Do you get to, you know, celebrate even the small victories of life or spend time with people? People are learning, man, contentment comes from somewhere else. And there's this yearning for community and for people. And, you know, maybe you don't have those relationships with people at work. And that's driving people to come to church and try to seek out, like, the people that I know that seem the most content are these people going to this weird building on the street every Sunday. And I guess I better go see what they're doing because maybe that'll help.
7: Some of those weird buildings are even sponsoring tours for seniors so that the Christian seniors can get together and go off for a week or two, going to Alaska or going to Missouri or Branson.
9: Yeah.
7: Something like that.
9: You know, we're entering a very interesting time. We're in an interesting time. And technology is only making it more so. And so I think, you know, we might have all these new tools and new things, new solutions, but people are always going to need other people. We're always going to need relationships in order to really flourish and thrive because that's the way God made us. And I think that's something we have to remember. But man, it's gone by fast. We're almost here at the end of our weekend edition and we've covered a lot of ground. So yeah, Dr. Matthews, thanks for being here today.
7: Thank you for having me. Interesting topics.
9: Yes, interesting topics, interesting times. Aaron, just a reminder for people if they want to look up information regarding their religious liberty rights.
8: Yeah, absolutely. We talked about the Religious Liberty in the States Index, which is a great resource. But if you want to learn more about the work that First Liberty is doing, you can go to firstliberty.org, O-R-G. And you can check out our current cases, what's going on. And if you or a friend is, you know, finding yourself in a tough spot because you chose to stand up for what's right, because you chose to stick to your faith, we have a little button that says get legal help and you can fill out the form and our attorneys will take a look at that request and be in touch. So,
9: yes. Awesome. Take advantage of that. Well, Dr. Matthews, I think you and I have held down the fort pretty well, but
7: Kirby's back on Monday.
8: Yeah, as the objective observer, yes, you've held it down phenomenally.
9: Well, listeners, you'll be happy that Kirby's back on Monday, but it's been a pleasure being with you this week. Thank you for joining us on the Weekend Edition, and go hang out with some real people this weekend. We'll see you on Monday.
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14: God may be looking at your life and you've stepped up and you've said, I don't want to just be a mediocre person. I would like to be an ambitious Christian who's ready to do something in my life or in the world for Christ. And then all of a sudden you're going through pain and you're going, what's going on here? What's going on here is exactly what God needs to do with you, to prepare you for that greatness. And the Bible says it never feels pleasant, but later it yields the peaceful fruit of righteousness.

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1: If you happen to be anywhere near Cooperstown, New York, it would be impossible for you to miss all the fanfare that surrounds the newest inductees into baseball's Hall of Fame. I started to ponder the kind of sacrifice that it takes to get there, mostly because I'm a little league dad now, and I recognize that this didn't start in the major leagues for these guys. It started when they were little. And to be able to do this, I mean, there wasn't just major league games you had to work through, but the sacrifice, the bruises from getting hit with baseballs, the mom having to transport you back and forth to the baseball field. I mean, there's a lot of sweat that went into this, a lot of tears, a lot of blood that actually fuel this kind of accomplishment. And yet I sat back and I said, you know what, it's just appropriate that guys with that kind of accomplishment are honored. It's only right. It's actually a biblical principle. And then I started to think about God's Hall of Fame. He's got his own Cooperstown, I hope you realize. It's called the New Jerusalem. And he is very into honoring the accomplishments of his major league players. And we've been looking in Hebrews 11 at a long list, but I want to show you that it won't stop just in the pages of Scripture. Take your Bibles real quick before we get back to this last section of Hebrews 11 and look with me at Revelation chapter 21 as John is describing the place where you and I will live for eternity, if that is, you are a genuine disciple of Jesus Christ. And if you are, you're going to live here, and you're going to walk by this place a lot, and you are going to see, as it's described here, that God is into honoring those who are accomplished in the Christian life. Revelation chapter 21, if you drop down to verse number 10, you'll see that he's looking from a great and high mountain, and he's scanning and surveying the holy city, the New Jerusalem, as it was called at the beginning of this chapter, which had come down out of heaven from God. It's our dwelling place. It's where we will reside. And if you look down to verse number 14, after describing how many gates there are to the city and the walls and all that, it says in verse number 14 that the wall of the city had 12 foundations, and on them were the names of the 12 apostles of the Lamb. That's just impressive to me that God has actually, in the home that we will live, inscribed, at least at this particular place, the names of the 12 followers of Christ. If you look back up, the gates are also named after the tribes of Israel up there in verse number 12. I mean, he's putting people's names everywhere. And these are names that have been revered in Scripture as being people who were sold out for Christ. And it's amazing to me that God is not a God who sometimes acts like us Christians who think that, you know what, there's no distinguishing us and we're all the same. No, we're not. There are people in God's book that are important, who have distinguished themselves, who have sacrificed more than others, and he says they need to be honored. They need to be recognized. While we can't have our names on the 12 foundations, and we may never make it into the 11th chapter of Hebrews, God is looking for us to step out of the crowd and be distinguished. And it would sure be important for us, I would think, in our day to say, God, we don't want to live mediocre lives. And that's where we started. We said, you know what? Hebrews 11 is all about that. It's all about stepping out and saying, I'd like to be considered in God's book as one who's not just going with the flow and going along for the ride and just one of the crowd. We need to have ambitious faith, not mediocre faith. God's not into lukewarm. He's certainly not into cold. He wants us to be hot and on fire for him. So in Hebrews chapter 11, we've taken a lot of time as you turn back there now to the last section of this great chapter. And it is amazing, I know, that we finally arrived at the end of it. But here we've had name after name and story after story and God trying to motivate us and prompt us to consider how we might step out with ambitious faith for him in this world. And then it ends on a note that, at least for me, is a bit unexpected. I mean, I would think we would end with some rousing, positive statement, and we kind of started on that in this last paragraph in verse 32 when he talks about these great names from the Old Testament, and he says in verse 33 how they did all these wonderful things. They conquered kingdoms and administered justice and gained what was promised, and all that's fantastic, but it turns in the middle of verse 35. After talking about some amazing things that God has done for his people that have stepped out in faith, he then says in verse 35, right in the middle, it says, you know, but then others, you know, they were tortured. And sometimes they refused to be released so they might gain a better resurrection. That's an odd statement. More on that in a minute. But not just tortured, they faced jeers and flogging. People weren't real keen on their stepping out and being distinguished for God. Still others were chained and put in prison. You know, not just one, but many were stoned. People picked up rocks and they threw them at these great people. They were sawn in two. They were put to death by the sword. They weren't wearing nice clothes. They weren't decked out in crowns and majestic regalia. Though they went about in sheepskins and goatskins. And they were destitute and they were persecuted and they were mistreated. And then he breaks in the middle of that list and he says, you know, these are the great people, you realize. The world wasn't worthy of these kinds of folks. These people were great men and women. Bottom of verse 38. They didn't live in nice houses either. They didn't have mansions on the hill. God's Hall of Famers, they often lived in deserts and in mountains and in caves and in holes in the ground. All of these were commended for their faith. Yet none of them received what had been promised. And if we just look up to verse 33 again, that is the promises. They've had a number of promises fulfilled. But this, and if you could see it in the Greek New Testament, and some of you have them out there, fine, look at it. You'll see a definite article there. This is the promise. They didn't get what was the ultimate promise of the Old Testament. They received a lot of promises. They took a few hills, as we said. They won a few battles. But the war for them, prophetically, was not yet won. As a matter of fact, we, though, as new covenant believers, verse number 40, God had something planned that was better for us. And you want to talk about the opportunities for greatness. We've got it now more than they had it then, so that only together with us, new covenant believers, would they, these old covenant believers,

But for now, the greatest of people in Scripture are those that we can count on for sure, are those that have suffered the most. It's odd how that happens. I mean, you often associate pain with God's displeasure, but what you find in Scripture is that greatness is always associated in some way on this earth with earthly pain. As a matter of fact, Jesus, the greatest of all, was known by the prophets as the man of sorrows and he acquainted with grief. I mean, he wasn't the one who was always throwing parties in his nice mansion. He was the one who was despised by men, stricken. We considered him oppressed and opposed by God. Yet, of course, he wasn't. The connection is very clear, and Jesus wants us to understand it, especially when in our hearts we start to aspire to greatness. When we think, okay, I get it, God. You want me to step out and do something that's more than the next person. You want me to not kind of just fit in. You want me to ambitiously step out in faith. Well, then you need to understand there's a price tag that goes with that. The apostles stood around thinking about greatness. They did that often. Oftentimes it was misled. Sometimes God just took that godly ambition to be great and he said, you know what, if it relates to me, that's fine. But what you need to understand is there's a price tag attached. Remember, for instance, a situation that took place in the Gospel of Matthew. Turn there real quick in chapter 20. When actually prompted by the mother of James and John, they were approaching Christ, and she was their spokesman and said, you know what, I've got a request. I know that you've picked them as part of the 12, but you know, I'd like them to be distinguished among the 12. I would hope that my sons, it says in Matthew 20:20, could be honored. And it's just a favor I'm asking of you. And she asks it clearly in verse 21, grant that one of these two of my sons may sit, one at your right hand and the other at your left hand in your kingdom. I want them to be great in the kingdom of heaven. Now, that just, you know, a lot of times they're trying to pursue the wrong things. But here, I mean, we've been learning in Hebrews 11 to be great in the kingdom of God. That's a godly ambition. We want to do something that's distinguished. Unfortunately, just asking for greatness, Jesus has to make a clarification in verse 22, and he says, if you're just thinking about this as a wonderful experience, and it'll just be lined with rose petals, it'll be great, there should be trumpets playing for you and all that, you just need to understand the path doesn't work that way. Verse 22, you don't know what you're asking for. Because to be great in the kingdom is great, and God's all into that, but you need to understand that there's a cup, a bitter cup, to drink. When you ask for such things, Jesus says, can you drink the cup that I'm going to drink? I mean, here's Jesus, the greatest of all, and his cup was the most bitter. His life was suffering more than anyone else. And they said, well, we can. And Jesus said, well, you will indeed drink from my cup. And they will, by the way, have their names on the foundations of the city that you and I will live in. But he said, you know, you want to be the top of the 12, sit at my right hand or my left, that's not for me to grant. These places belong to those for whom they've been prepared by my Father. But you need to understand, to get there, no matter who gets there, no matter who is distinguished, there's a cup of bitterness attached. Now, when you think about this, just know there are two sides to this. If you think about the connection between greatness in the kingdom and great suffering, just know that part of it is cause and part of it is effect. I mean, suffering is sometimes the cause of greatness and sometimes it's the effect of greatness. Let me show you both, okay? The cause. Sometimes God uses the pain to make us great. Turn with me to John chapter 15 and let me show you that this is just the basic pattern of how God works. He wants to make sure that you understand that when you suffer in this life, oftentimes it is the training, it is the preparation. Just like as I watch the coaches on my kids' baseball teams, and sometimes I don't think it's fair that sometimes he picks out the kids that seem to be working the hardest and he works them even harder. Have you noticed that? Some of you are Little League coaches and you are the people doing this. And you recognize that some kids that are just there to have a good time and they don't really care and they don't have a lot of talent or ambition or skill and they're just kind of filling a place on the roster. Well, coaches, you know, whatever. Yeah, we'll hit you a few fly balls, no big deal. But there are always a few kids on the team that these coaches seem to hone in on. And they're kids with potential. At least that's how the coaches put it. This kid has potential. But it's interesting how the kids with potential, who seem to be distinguished among the others, they get worked the hardest. What's with all of that? It's the same way in God's economy. If
he's going to prepare you for something.

0: something great, you've got to know that the pathway is partly the cause for the greatness, the difficulty, the sweat, the training, the pain that you experience. And sometimes we just need to make the connection in our mind. God is preparing us for fruitfulness, greater fruitfulness. Take a look at this in John 15:1. You remember the analogy. He says, I'm the vine. And he's going to talk throughout this passage about stick with me, abide with me, hang in there with me, be close with me. And he says, but here's the deal. There's another factor here. It's not just between you and me. He says that my Father, he's like the gardener. And you attach to me, that's great. And you hang on to me, that's great. But if you attach yourself to me artificially and you don't bear any fruit, because every real, you know, branch is going to bear fruit. But if you're just hanging on as a fruitless branch, well, you know, he cuts those off, throws them away. Now, every branch, though, that he sees bearing fruit, and here it comes, there's productivity, there's good things happening in your life. Now, look at this next phrase, which doesn't sound like a pleasant experience. He prunes them so that they'll be even more fruitful. I wish he didn't, right? Can't we just bear more fruit without the pruning part? And yet God says, no. If I see you being fruitful, I'm going to prune you, and you'll bear more fruit. If I see that the kid can hit, I'm going to put him in the cages and we're going to work him harder, because if he's got the ability to hit and if there's some talent there, we're going to develop that. We're going to make sure he can hit even better. And God may be looking at your life and you've stepped up and you've said, you know what, I don't want to just be a mediocre person. I would like to be an ambitious Christian who's ready to do something in my life or in my environment or in the world for Christ. And then all of a sudden you're going through pain and you're going, what's going on here? What's going on here is exactly what God needs to do with you, to prepare you for that greatness. It is part of his process of getting you ready. As a matter of fact, here's a passage to jot down. You can read it on your own later. Malachi chapter 3, not a passage we go to very often, but in Malachi chapter 3, verses 2 and 3, there's two pictures of God sitting with his people and preparing them for something great. One picture is him as a refiner. And he takes this precious metal and he's going to put it in the furnace and refine it and get all the dross out of it so it will be even more productive or even more precious or even more valuable in his sight. And that doesn't sound good, being put through the furnace. And the second picture is that of someone who's a launderer and he's taking soap and he's scrubbing the fabric so that it can be even more useful in terms of its cleanliness. And that doesn't sound good either. I don't want God scrubbing hard on my life. And yet that's the picture of God. If he's got people that he loves, he's going to get them ready and he's going to prepare them. The process, though, whether it's pruning or whether it's a furnace or whether it's God scrubbing some section of your life, it all sounds unpleasant. But the Bible says, as it will in Hebrews chapter 12, and we'll get to that soon. We're going to talk about the series there and how God is preparing us for doing the great things in this world. And one way is through the discipline and the pain in our lives. And the Bible says it never feels pleasant, but later it yields the peaceful fruit of righteousness. And God's not going to get you anywhere to be distinguished in the kingdom without developing your gifts and working on your heart and training your spirit. So greatness and great pain, they seem to go together in God's economy. And as I said, part of it is cause. I mean, the suffering is the cause for the greatness. And the other side of that, if you look through the list in Hebrews 11 again, jeering and flogging and stoned and sawn in two, you might say, well, that doesn't sound like training. Well, some of it I'm sure was for the great people in Hebrews 11. But a lot of it is effect, right? I mean, the suffering is the effect that we have because of this godliness or greatness in our lives. And the more distinguished you are in the kingdom of God, and as you try to live for God here with ambitious faith, the more you will receive the opposition. Let me show you a clear picture of this in 2 Timothy chapter 3. 2 Timothy chapter 3. You need to understand that a lot of the pain that you experience is the process of getting you ready for doing something great. But here's the deal. You do something great in this world, you distinguish yourself in any way. I'm talking in any way in God's economy. And there will be those, as we've looked at throughout Hebrews 11 from time to time, there will be those that bring grief and pain into your life. If you want to go with the flow and be liked by people, as Jesus said, woe to you when all men speak well of you. I mean, you're never going to be distinguished or godly without having some opposition. And it's going to be raised by the greatness that God has produced in your life. 2 Timothy chapter 3. He says, let's start in verse 10, because here's a list of positives and we all want these things. As Paul writes to Timothy, his young pastoral protege in Ephesus, he says, you know about my teaching, Okay, you know my way of life. I mean, I've taught well, I've lived well, you know my purpose, I've been sold out to God, you know my faith, I've trusted in Jesus. You know my patience. You've watched that. You've watched my love. You've watched my endurance. And that's, we get a verse change right there. Because after that comma, everything changes. I'm thinking, all of that's good. I want that. I just don't want verse 11. That's why the convenient verse change here, so I can memorize verse 10 and forget about verse 11. But the problem is, verse 11 comes quickly on the heels of verse number 10. Because not only if you develop all of that, will you have those things, but you're going to have what comes after that. And that is, Paul says, you also know about my persecutions. And you know about my sufferings. And you know what kinds of things happened to me in Antioch and Iconium and Lystra. And if you don't, you need to read the book of Acts. Things weren't going well there. They were picking up rocks to throw at him for all this wonderful purpose and faith and patience and love. He says, you know all the persecutions that I endured. Yet the Lord, he was gracious to me. He rescued me from all of them. I'm still here. I'm still alive. I'm still doing something for God on this earth. In fact, you just need to know that's not unique to me because I had a preaching style that they didn't like, or I was too direct, or you know, whatever. They didn't like my accent. Everyone who wants to live a godly life in Christ Jesus will be persecuted. And if you don't have that verse outlined or underlined or bracketed or highlighted, that'd be a great thing to do. Because when you open this page of Scripture, I want in your Bibles to remember that this is a reality. If you live a godly life, if you distinguish yourself in being what God wants you to be, there will be the price tag. It not only is part of your training, it is also a part of the effect that happens, part of the thing that comes into your life because of that greatness. While, verse 13, you think it's going to get better? Well, you know what? That was back then, and everybody, they were all idolaters, and it was terrible back then. Verse 13, well, evil men, don't miss this verse, and imposters go from bad to worse, deceiving and being deceived. Do you think it's better today for us? Well, they're not throwing physical rocks at us, no, but you might lose your job over this. You know what? You may lose friends over this. You may have people in your family oppose you over this. You want to stand up and have an ambitious Christian life? Great people? Yeah, well, there'll be great suffering that goes along with that. It's going to happen. Keep your eye on the goal, and the goal is to glorify God. And if you want to glorify God, then there will be an innate godly desire to be distinguished in the Christian life. Nothing wrong with desiring that. You want to be in God's Hall of Fame? Fantastic. At least I'd like an honorable mention. But you know what the bottom line is? If I'm going to be a part of that group, there's going to be pain involved. And you know what? Just like everybody in any field is recognized as distinguished and great, it comes with a price tag. Are we ready to pay that price? I am. Are you ready to pay that price? And you know, some of you distinguished in the Christian life already, you've experienced that. Please share that with other people. And we win people to Christ, and we share about the Christian faith, and we try and disciple people and bring them up in the Lord. Please let them know that this is a part of it. Because we paint a picture that's not realistic, unfortunately, these people are quickly disillusioned when, because of their faith, all this opposition rises up.
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5: This is Max McLean. The wonderful story of Saul's conversion to Jesus on the road to Damascus. Listen to the Bible from Acts chapter 9. Saul was still breathing out murderous threats against the Lord's disciples. He went to the high priest and asked him for letters to the synagogues in Damascus so that if he found any there who belonged to the way, he might take them as prisoners to Jerusalem. As he neared Damascus, suddenly a light from heaven flashed around him. He fell to the ground and heard a voice say to him, "Saul, Saul, why do you persecute me?" "Who are you, Lord?" Saul asked. "I am Jesus, whom you are persecuting," he replied. "Now get up and go into the city, and you will be told what you must do." The men traveling with Saul heard the sound, but did not see anyone. Saul got up from the ground, but when he opened his eyes, he could see nothing. So they led him by the hand into Damascus. For 3 days he was blind, and he did not eat or drink anything. In Damascus, there was a disciple named Ananias. The Lord called him in a vision. "Ananias." "Yes, Lord," he answered. The Lord told him, "Go to the house of Judas on Straight Street and ask for a man from Tarsus named Saul, for he is praying. In a vision he has seen a man named Ananias come and place his hand on him to restore his sight." "Lord," Ananias answered, "I've heard many reports about this man and all the harm he has done to your saints in Jerusalem, and he has come here with authority from the chief priests to arrest all who call on your name." But the Lord said to Ananias, "Go. This man is my chosen instrument to carry my name before the Gentiles and their kings and before the people of Israel. I will show him how much he must suffer for my name." Then Ananias went to the house. Placing his hand on Saul, he said, "Brother Saul, the Lord Jesus, who appeared to you on the road as you were coming here, has sent me so that you may see again and be filled with the Holy Spirit." Immediately, something like scales fell from Saul's eyes, and he could see again. He got up and was baptized, and after taking some food, he regained his strength. At once, he began to preach in the synagogue that Jesus is the Son of God. From Acts chapter 9, Listen to the Bible. It's great for the soul.
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7: The moon doesn't make its own light. It reflects the sun. That's not a flaw. That's the point. We don't have to manufacture hope. We don't have to perform peace. We don't have to glow by sheer determination. We reflect what we receive. So stay close to Christ. Let His mercy shape your words. Let His truth steady your heart. Let His light show up in you. The Cornerstone, part of your mix, part of your life.
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9: The fundamental difference between Judaism and Christianity is this. Judaism is a religion that magnifies human effort and doesn't need a Savior. Christianity is a religion that depreciates human effort and desperately needs a Savior. That's the difference. Christians need a Savior to save them from their personal transgressions, iniquities, and sins.
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11: What is mankind's greatest problem? If you ask 10 people that question, you'll likely get 10 different answers. But the Bible leaves no doubt as to what the great problem is. It's man's rebellion against God. It's sin and the divine judgment sin brings. And one of the clearest descriptions of what Christ did to save us from being judged for our sins was written 700 years before he did it. Today, John MacArthur looks at the problem of man's sin and the price the Lord paid to save us from our sins as John continues his study titled The Gospel According to God. So if you're able, turn to Isaiah chapter 53 as John begins today's lesson.
9: In the New Testament era, there were millions of slaves, and there was an awful lot of abuse of slaves. The numbers are sometimes astronomical. Some say 15 million slaves, some say 60 million slaves. People would assume, people who are socially sensitive, that the New Testament probably should have taken on the issue of human trafficking, human slavery. But it fascinates me that the Apostle Paul, who writes 13 books of the 27 in the New Testament, the Apostle Paul never wrote about the social injustices of slavery. What he did do was write a massive treatment on how a sinner can be right with God and escape eternal hell and enter eternal heaven. And it's called the Book of Romans. Isaiah 53 is the Romans of the Old Testament. Romans is the greatest New Testament revelation answering that question. Everything else in the New Testament also is part of the answer to that question, of course. But Romans pulls it all together and focuses specifically on answering the question, and Isaiah 53 is the greatest Old Testament revelation on the same question. And both Isaiah and Paul, by the way, give the same answer. They both give the same answer. A sinner, here it is, can be right with God and escape eternal hell and enter eternal heaven because the servant of Jehovah became a substitute and suffered the judgment of God in the sinner's place. That's the message of Romans. And that's the message of Isaiah. God spent His wrath toward sinners on the servant substitute. Now, this is the heart of the section from 40 to 66. And I'm going to show you how interesting just this little aspect of it is. There are 27 chapters. Take my word for it. 40 to 66, that's 27 chapters. They're divided into three sections, 9, 9, and 9, in terms of subject. The first section ends with this statement: there is no peace to the wicked. The second 9 ends with this statement: there is no peace to the wicked. The third section ends, chapter 66, verse 24, with a similar judgment statement. Each of the three sections ends with a warning of judgment on the wicked. But all three sections promise salvation. They're very evangelistic. They promise salvation and they end with a warning if you reject it. All three feature blessing and peace to the righteous, and no peace and judgment to the wicked. All three determine that righteousness and wickedness is fixed forever. Destiny is not to be altered. Section 1 talks about salvation from the Babylonian captivity. Section 2 talks about salvation from sin. And section 3, the last 9, salvation from the cursed earth. So the first has to do with the deliverance of Israel from Babylon. The middle one, as I said a lot earlier, has to do with the deliverance of sinners from sin. And the third one, the deliverance of the earth from the curse, the glorious coming kingdom of Messiah. So the middle one is the one we're in. The middle section that we're in runs from 49 to 57. And this middle one is the issue of forgiveness of sins. And it asks the question about salvation from sin. Not temporal deliverance from Babylon and not the eschatological kingdom to come in the future, but deliverance from sin. Now that poses a very important question. Don't miss this. Why does God need to save His people from their sins? This is huge. And this was the issue with the Jews. They were not convinced that they needed, listen, a Savior. They thought they just needed a righteous king. They thought that by virtue of their Abrahamic descent, by virtue of the covenants and the promises and all of that, that they were in the place of blessing by virtue of their goodness and their religiosity, by virtue of their efforts at religious activities, ceremonies, rituals, attempts to obey the law of God. They had earned their favor with God, so they had it by race and they had it by merit. So this message about a Savior to deliver us from our sins so that we escape eternal hell and enter eternal heaven, this is a foreign language to them. Shouldn't have been. Go back to the first chapter of Isaiah. Isaiah is trying to communicate the message to them. Chapter 1, verse 4. Alas, sinful nation, people weighed down with iniquity, offspring of evildoers, just like your parents. Sons who act corruptly, they have abandoned the Lord, they have despised the Holy One of Israel, they have turned away from Him. Where will you be stricken again as you continue in your rebellion? Then this, the whole head is sick and the whole heart is faint or weak. Like Jeremiah 17, the heart of man is deceitful above all things and desperately wicked. From the sole of the foot to the head, there is nothing sound in it, only bruises, welts, raw wounds, not pressed out or bandaged nor softened with oil. Your land is desolate. Your cities are burned with fire. Your fields, strangers are devouring them in your presence. He talks about desolation. Hear the word of the Lord, verse 10, you rulers of Sodom, give ear to the instruction of our God, you people of Gomorrah. What are your multiplied sacrifices to me, your phony religion, says the Lord? I've had enough of burnt offerings of rams and the fat of fed cattle. I take no pleasure in the blood of bulls, lambs, or goats. All your religion is hypocritical and useless. When you come to appear before me, who requires of you this trampling of my courts? Bring your worthless offerings no longer. Incense is an abomination to me. New moon and Sabbath, the calling of assemblies, which, by the way, God ordained. I cannot endure iniquity in the solemn assembly. I hate your new moon festivals, your appointed feasts. They become a burden to me. I'm weary of bearing them. So when you spread out your hands in prayer, I'll hide my eyes from you. Even though you multiply prayers, I will not listen. Your hands are covered with blood. Wash yourselves. Make yourselves clean. Remove the evil of your deeds from my sight. Cease to do evil. Learn to do good. Seek justice. Reprove the ruthless. Defend the orphan. Plead for the widow. Come now. Let us reason together, says the Lord. Though your sins are as scarlet, they will be as white as snow. Though they are red like crimson, they will be like wool. They needed salvation. They desperately needed salvation and redemption. So when you come to the servant songs of Isaiah chapter 42, the promise is that he's going to bring salvation. Chapter 42 is, I wish I could read it all to you, but thus says the Lord God, verse 5, who created the heavens and stretched them out, spread out the earth and its offspring, gives breath to the people on it and spirit to those who walk in it. I am the Lord. I've called you in righteousness. I'll hold you by the hand. I'll watch over you. I will appoint you as a covenant to the people, as a light to the nations. He's talking to the servant. He's talking to the Messiah. I'm going to make you the covenant to the people. I'm going to make you the light to the nations. I'm going to have you open blind eyes, bring prisoners out of the dungeon. Sing to the Lord, verse 10, a new song. Sing His praise from the end of the earth. The Lord is going to bring salvation to His people. Chapter 43, verse 1, thus says the Lord, your Creator, O Jacob, He who formed you, O Israel, don't fear, for I've redeemed you. I've called you by my name. You're mine. When you pass through the waters, I'll be with you. And through the rivers, they'll not overflow you. When you walk through the fire, you'll not be scorched. The flame won't burn you. I'm the Lord your God, the Holy One of Israel. What's the next line? You're what? Your Savior. I'm your Savior. I'm your Savior. Verse 11, I even I, the Lord, and there is no Savior besides me. It is I who have declared and saved. Thus says the Lord, verse 14, your Redeemer, the Holy One of Israel. I'm going to be your Savior. I'm going to be your Redeemer. And that's why the section begins comfort in chapter 40. Comfort, comfort my people. Speak kindly to Jerusalem. Call out to her. Her warfare has ended. Her iniquity has been removed. She's already received double from the hand of the Lord for all of her evil. Salvation is coming. Did they need salvation? Yes. The diagnosis that's given in chapter 1 is reiterated in brief in chapter 6 when Isaiah has a vision of God and he says, I'm a man with unclean lips and I dwell amidst a people of unclean lips. Isaiah understood the need for salvation, the need for cleansing. So the centerpiece section of these three nines, the first has to do with salvation from Babylon, the last eschatological kingdom salvation, the middle one, salvation from sin for the people of God, Jew and Gentile. And it's going to come through the servant who will be the Savior sent from God. So, the middle section, listen, chapter 49 to 57, the middle chapters are 52 and 53, and the middle verse of 53 is verse 5, he was pierced through for our transgressions, he was crushed for our iniquities, the chastening for our well-being fell on him, and by his scourging we are healed. Middle section, middle chapters, middle of the chapter, middle verse. Everything just focuses down on the substitutionary piercing of the servant of Jehovah for us. By what means will God save His people? By what means will He forgive their sins? by the substitutionary, vicarious death of his servant, his slave, the Messiah, the righteous King, and that one will fulfill this prophecy. That this text, dear friends, points to the Lord Jesus Christ is so clear as to be unmistakable. Now, let me give you a little history. Ancient Jews interpreted this prophecy as messianic originally, okay? In all the ancient Jewish literature, this chapter 53, this whole area, whole section, midsection of the final 27, it was all messianic. All of it was messianic, though they were not clear on how the Messiah would suffer. When they came to chapter 53, they wrote this. The rabbis wrote this, that he will be compassionate, that he will sympathetically feel our pain, and that's as far as they would go. They understood that he would be a sympathetic Messiah, that he would be a righteous king, put another way, who felt so sorry that such a noble people had suffered so greatly that he felt their pain. They saw no messianic substitutionary death, in spite of the fact that every day of their history, animals were dying, portraying substitutionary death. All they saw in their writing was sympathy. The idea of Messiah himself dying? Not possible. Unacceptable. That's why Jesus went to the Old Testament to speak of his necessary suffering. And the apostles even preached that. They had no interest in that. Listen, here's the point. This is very important. They had no need of a Savior. They had no need of a sacrifice for sin. Nobody in a work system needs a Savior. They needed a sympathizer. They welcomed a sympathizer. They wanted a king who was sympathetic to their plight and thus would come out of sympathy and compassion and give them what they actually deserved. That was the view of ancient Judaism. That was the view of New Testament Judaism. That was the view of post-New Testament Judaism. That is the view of modern Judaism. Judaism would never define itself in the terms of Isaiah 1, sick from head to toe. They don't need a Savior. You see, if you don't understand the doctrine of depravity, and you don't understand that you are unable to save yourself by anything you do, then you don't need a Savior to save you. You achieve salvation. And any system that has any achievement that saves has no place for a vicarious, substitutionary atonement. After the Lord Jesus came and the church was born, the church clearly interpreted Isaiah 53, all the New Testament writers, as I said, did. The church began to preach to the Jews that Jesus is the fulfillment of Isaiah 53. They didn't want to hear that, so they persecuted the church. So they killed the Christians. As you know, and even to this day, Judaism as an institution sees something completely different. He sees, this is the common interpretation, Israel there. This is suffering Israel. Israel is the suffering servant who has suffered and suffered and suffered and will one day enter into glory. The glory of Israel is coming, but right now they're going through suffering, unfair, maybe unjust. This is a flattering Jewish view of Isaiah 53. That they as a noble people are suffering unjustly, going through agonies, but someday they will emerge into the glory promised to them and they will become the supreme nation and bless the whole world. They will earn their glory by their religion, by their self-righteousness, and listen, by their suffering. But Jesus isn't in Isaiah 53. Well, that's why Isaiah 53 has been called the guilty conscience of the rabbis. Because you can't put Israel in here. Israel was not a humble, is not a humble sufferer. Israel is not a voluntary sufferer. Israel is not a righteous, sinless people suffering unjustly in one sense and yet vicariously for anyone else. There is no way in the world to make Israel the object of Isaiah 53. This has to be Jesus. But at this point, I just want to mark out for you something that'll be helpful. Israel then, Israel at the time of Jesus, and Israel now has no need for a substitutionary sacrifice. They have no need for a vicarious Savior. They have no need for a mediator to die for them. All they need is a sympathizing king. They just want a ruler. They just need a king. No need for a Savior to bear their sins. No need for a Savior to take the wrath of God for them. They just need a king to rescue them from all the suffering and all the injustice and all the pain and give them the exaltation that they're entitled to by virtue of their Abrahamic descent, Davidic promise, and their own goodness. So whenever you talk to a Jew, the question to ask them is, do you need a Savior? Do you need a Savior? Christianity offers you a Savior. Do you need a substitute to die in your place? Do you need someone to bear the wrath of God against your sin? That's the question. And that goes back to the question of all questions. How can a sinner be right with God so as to escape eternal hell and enter eternal heaven? And the only answer is if that sinner has had his sins completely paid for, and the only one who could do that is the chosen, vicariously substituted sacrifice, Jesus Christ Himself. The fundamental, and it is a critical thing, the fundamental difference between Judaism and Christianity is this. Judaism is a religion that magnifies human effort and doesn't need a Savior. Christianity is a religion that depreciates human effort and desperately needs a Savior. That's the difference. Jews don't need a substitute to bear the penalty for their sins. God will accept them based on Abraham and based on their goodness and their privileges and their promises. That's the difference. Don't for a minute think that there's not a massive gulf fixed between those two. Jews don't need a Savior to save them from their sins personally. They just need a deliverer to rescue them from their enemies and their difficulties. Christians need a Savior to save them from their personal transgressions, iniquities, and sins. So the question to ask any Jew is, do you personally need a Savior to take your place and die under the judgment of God for your sins? Do you need a Savior? That's the question. And that is the moral problem of all human existence. My servant, verse 11 of 53, my servant will justify the many. He'll make them right with God. How? He will bear what? Their iniquities. In the atonement, the servant of Jehovah justifies many. He's promised in the Old Testament to come from the nation of Israel, descend from Abraham, to come down through the family of David. The Old Testament says he'll be born in Bethlehem. Isaiah said he'd be born of a virgin. But it's not until he arrives that we know who he is. They couldn't know who he is. But when he arrived, we know who he is. Because at his baptism from heaven, the voice of the Father, "This is my beloved Son in whom I am well pleased." What was God saying there? He was echoing Isaiah 42:1. "Behold my servant whom I uphold, my chosen one, in whom my soul delights. I have put my Spirit upon him. That's what happened at the baptism. The Spirit descended like a dove. The sufficient servant, by the very testimony of God and the arrival of the Holy Spirit, is none other than Jesus. He is the Lamb of God who takes away the sin of the world.
11: This is Grace to You, the Bible teaching ministry of John MacArthur. John's lesson today is from his series called The Gospel According to God. Well, friend, if you are familiar with our ministry, you might hear the title of this series, The Gospel According to God, and recognize that it is similar to titles of some of John's best-known teaching and writing. In fact, you may be wondering, why another series about the gospel? And why apply the word gospel to Isaiah 53, a text written centuries before the birth of Christ? Here's how John answered those questions.
12: Well, yeah, I wrote a book on the gospel according to Christ, the gospel according to Jesus, the gospel according to the apostles, the gospel according to Paul, and now the gospel according to God. And the point is that it's the same gospel, the gospel that Jesus proclaimed, that the apostles proclaimed, that Paul proclaimed, and that God proclaimed in Isaiah 53 is the same gospel. And why would it be important to draw that out of Isaiah 53? Because that's the Old Testament, and it makes the point that the gospel of the New Testament is the same gospel as the Old Testament. I think it's critical to go to the Old Testament before Jesus, before the apostles, and before Paul, and hear from God the same gospel that unfolds in the New Testament.
11: In fact, I've read all of your books from the gospel according to Jesus till now, the gospel according to God. And it's interesting to me that this book, which comes from the Old Testament, that passage, Isaiah 53, is the one out of all the stuff you've covered that gives, I think, the clearest, most succinct rationale or explanation of the atonement. Why the atonement?
12: Yeah, if we think about the atonement, most Christians would understand immediately if you said, he was wounded for our transgressions, he was bruised for our iniquities, the chastisement for our peace has fallen on him, and by his stripes we are healed, and all we like sheep have gone astray, and the Lord has laid on him the iniquity of us all. Somebody might be thinking, that's got to be in the New Testament. Is that the Apostle Paul who said that? Because that explains the substitutionary death of the Lord Jesus. That explains the doctrine of our sins being imputed to him on the cross in detail. In fact, that is the most familiar language to explain the substitutionary atoning death of Christ. The most familiar language that Christians use comes from Isaiah 53. So it might be a surprise to some people when they hear me say that's from the Old Testament, because it so distinctly defines the atonement that Christ did on the cross. So Isaiah 53 gives us this lasting language, which we're always using to describe events that happened in the New Testament.
11: That's right, friend. And to help you really take hold of the riches of Isaiah 53, an amazing portion of fulfilled prophecy that can strengthen your trust in the Bible, I encourage you to get a copy of John's book called The Gospel According to God. It looks at what Jesus accomplished on the cross, his atoning work for sinners like you and me. As John says, Isaiah 53 is really the first gospel. It's a record of Christ's saving work, written some 700 years before Christ even came to earth. To order this compelling book, The Gospel According to God, contact us today. 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That's our email address. Or you can drop a note in the mail to Grace to You, Post Office Box 4000, Panorama City, California, 91412. And thanks for mentioning the call letters of this radio station. That is more important than you may realize. And now for the entire Grace to You staff, I'm Phil Johnson. Thanks for making this broadcast part of your day. Join us tomorrow when John MacArthur continues his series on the Gospel According to God. It's another half hour of unleashing God's truth one verse at a time on Grace to You.
13: A dollar can still buy a few things this month. Maybe some coffee, maybe a little gas, maybe one item from a school supply list that somehow reads like a ransom note. But there are things money was never made to buy. Peace for a marriage under strain. Courage for a diagnosis nobody saw coming. The right word for a friend who's close to giving up. Those don't come from a transaction. They come from God.
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17: Welcome to In the Market with Janet Parshall. Today's program is where Janet and her husband Craig take some of the stories making headlines this week and offer their insight and analysis. Before they get started, let's take a quick look back at some of the highlights from the week.
18: You can have shallow connections with lots of people and kind of that cocktail party pace, but you can't actually know and be known. And honestly, the busyness of our culture is a great way to keep people from really knowing you. Mm-hmm. So if you want to hide, if you want to live in a church and seem and feel Christian, but don't want to be, I don't know, held accountable or truly discipled and ever have the chance to be, you know, rebuked or challenged, just volunteer for everything and be too busy for anyone.
19: There was a synagogue that was being protested for being a synagogue in New York City. There were members of a church that heard about it, and they went and stood between the synagogue and the protesters, and they basically said, if you want to get to the synagogue, you have to go through us. I think more believers need to take that kind of stand, where mm-hmm. we're going to be outspoken in defense of the Jewish people, and not only that, to stand against this kind of hatred. We need to know what we're talking about and be able to defend the truth. Not defend just defend the Jewish people, but defend the truth of what God says about the Jewish people and defend the truth of what really has happened to them in the past.
20: Since women are relators, they generally speak in the language of feelings. So what we're talking about in the book, some men might say, oh, well, that's a feeling. I don't want to go to a therapist anyway because they just mm-hmm. want to know how I feel. Mm-hmm. But actually, men speak in language of facts. But if a man doesn't know the language of feelings at all, when he gets married, it's as if he's traveled to a foreign country without any attempt to learn the language of that country. And eventually, this will create significant conflict in the marriage, since the man will be reporting more and more facts to try and convince his wife that he's right.
21: I think with depression, it sort of flattens the experience where you can't see the future. And there's even some interesting experiments where you try to have people imagine a future for art, for fictional characters, and they can't do it. It seems like to be an actual cognitive impairment to imagine a future that's different than this, and experience this degree of hopelessness, which is hard for non-depressed people to comprehend. But it's critical that get turned around. And again, there's non-biological psychotherapy and spiritual. spiritual approaches to that, as well as the actual biological, that work well in tandem.
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0: A Republican-led Senate panel voting to hold Dr. Anthony Fauci in contempt of Congress yesterday after he pled the fifth 111 times.
2: Inside a hangar in Toulouse, engineers are testing planes to fight Europe's next wildfire.
22: $5.73 billion was how high BP's second quarter profit reached. The British energy major cited higher energy prices, trading and refining margins.
17: Janet and Craig have lots to share, and they'll put the first story on the table when we return. 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

0: Hi, I'm John Erickson Tata, and I'm sure you know well the story of the Good Samaritan in Luke chapter 10. A Levite and a priest passed by a wounded man lying beside the road, but rather than offer help, they did everything they could to avoid him. To them, the injured man was untouchable. But then, a Samaritan came by. He saw the wounded man, a Jewish man, and bent over backward to help him. And being a Samaritan, he certainly wasn't obligated. Much has been said about this parable, but I like what Martin Luther King Jr. wrote. He said that the Samaritan had a different perspective. Rather than wondering, gee, if I stop to help this guy, what will happen to me? The Samaritan asked, if I do not stop to help this man, what will happen to him? The Good Samaritan was good because he reflected the true goodness of our gracious God. And every day, we need to do the same.
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2: How can a good God have a purpose for evil and pain? Well, sometimes a change in perspective makes all the difference in your opinion about evil. Look at the life of Joseph. He was sold into slavery by his own brothers. He was carted off to Egypt and eventually imprisoned. Then years later, he found himself in a leadership position under circumstances far from his own choosing. Well, Joseph's attitude toward his suffering is revealed in the statement he made to his own brothers. You intended to harm me, but God intended it for good. Just as a doctor has a healing purpose to the hurt he causes, God has a purpose for allowing your pain.
1: 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To learn more, go to hopeminute.org.
3: 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Happy Friday to you, friends. And as usual, Mr. Craig Parshall has joined me because we have a stack of stories, yay high, that we're going to take a look at. But we're going to look at it different from the world. We're going to look at it through the lens of Scripture and see what's going on around us, try to make sense of the often senseless out there. And in the process, become maturing saints, because how do we contend for the faith if we don't know what we believe and why we believe it? And these Fridays are kind of a practicum, if you will. It's applied Christianity. What does the word say? And we'll apply it to the story around us. And then it gets us to be thinking like we're supposed to, biblically and critically. You come to faith in Christ, not only is your heart transformed, but your mind is renewed. And I find it fascinating that Scripture tells us that not only do we gird our loins, but we gird our mind as well. So that's what these Friday conversations are all about. But I do want to pause for just 1 minute and say, wow, I think we have a Lollapalooza of a truth tool this month. Lee Strobel, former atheist, comes to faith in Christ, praying wife, by the way, seeing lives transformed in other people where they thought, wow, where he thought there must be something to this Christianity. But he was skilled as an investigative reporter. He was an award-winning journalist, and he still uses those skills to this day to try and examine the big questions out there, like the supernatural. So the book I chose is called Seeing the Supernatural, Investigating Angels, Demons, Mystical Dreams, Near-Death Encounters, and Other Mysteries of the Unseen World. It's a fabulous read. You won't be able to put the book down because we're interested, all of us, in every one of those. So if you want to know more and you'd like a copy, oh, excuse me, got a cough. 1-877-JANET-58, just seeing if you're paying attention, 877-JANET-58, a gift of any amount, because we're listener-supported radio. I'm going to make sure you get a copy of Seeing the Supernatural. But what I love about those topics, angels, demons, mystical dreams, near-death encounters, other mysteries of the unseen world, we are interested in that stuff. How do I know? Come on down to the Cineplex.

0: had impacted both of our walk with Christ, because it is fundamentally necessary to know, A, what you do believe, and then why you believe it. Now, where you're coming from in terms of culture and politics and things like that, those things are important. But it all gets back to the Word of God.
1: And that's what Lee Strobel does in the book, Seeing the Supernatural, so that you can look at the world around us, even the unseen, through the lens of Scripture. You can do this online, too, at inthemarketwithjanetparshall.org. Scroll to the bottom of the page. Excuse me. There's the cover of the book. Click it on. Make your gift, and we'll send you a copy of Seeing the Supernatural. All right. Lots of stories here. Got your seatbelt on because we're going to go fast. Here's one. I wish I could tell you that these are made-up stories, but they're not. The world we're living in is turning more bizarre day by day. So I give you a rural upstate New York school district. They have now halted, important word here, plans to introduce an AI-powered humanoid robot into the classroom. Let that sink in. A humanoid robot into the classroom. Apparently, state officials, teachers, and residents have raised concerns over the maker's ties to a company known for producing, same company, hyper-realistic sex bots. What could possibly go wrong? So the Salamanca City Central School District Board has greenlit the nearly $60,000 acquisition of Sally, the teacher's name. Usually you had to say Miss or Mrs. You wouldn't ever call a teacher by a first name, but hey, that's just one of the multiplicity of problems. The company is called Realbotics. They're envisioning this stationary robot that has long hair. They want to use it to enhance the education of high school students studying robotics and technology fields, right? She can move her arms, but she can't move her legs. And the superintendent of the school said, you know, this robot's going to provide opportunities for students to learn how the robot is maintained, how it's updated with new improved content, and how to troubleshoot issues. Okay. However, as this news spread, which I find interesting, throughout the small community of the Seneca Nation of Indians Reservation, parents and teachers started to worry about how students' personal information would be used. And then unionized teachers took aim at Realbotics' sex doll sister company, even as district officials and the company itself stressed, hey, they're separate companies. Don't worry about it. They operate independently. And so the president of the labor union of the New York State United Teachers said, look, a robot built by a company associated with sex dolls has no business in our classroom. True, but there are even more problems than that, by the way. So right now, this pilot robot is on hold. In other words, I guess they have unplugged her batteries or something, as the district works through what they call enhanced student data privacy agreements. They're working with state officials. They're trying to figure out how they're going to reach out to the community. And the state education commissioner weighed in on this. And she said, look, I'm concerned about the robot's role in the classroom even after her staff met with district officials. And she wrote a letter to the district. Remember, this is a state ed commissioner. Although you confirmed that the robot would not have any role delivering classroom instruction, a recent presentation to the board characterized the robot as, quote, a tutoring platform. Oh, so she is going to do teaching, apparently. She also echoed residents' concerns about exactly what data privacy and security protections would be in place. Meanwhile, the teachers' union suggested the effort was a first step toward replacing flesh and blood educators. And Sally will be able to move her arms and hands, but not work her legs. And our students, this person said, and I think they were spot on, don't need robots. They need real relationships with caring adults. So right now, the superintendent of the schools is stressing that the pilot, which also would include a rollout of a virtual AI-powered teacher's assistant and an at-home tutoring program, so it's a clan of robots, apparently, is not about replacing the staff. There's no possible way, the superintendent said, that a robot can replace a human in school. Even if it were possible, it would be in no way the best interest of the students. We want human-to-human process. Craig, this is ludicrous on its face, okay? I'm guessing that this is kind of like shop. When you and I were growing up, and I'm proud of this, by the way. I don't feel the least bit offended gender-wise, although I would have taken a woodworking class, but I digress. The girls got put in the home ec the slant, right? And people out there are nodding their head because you're the same age as I am. And the guys got put in a shop. I'm thinking to myself, the only comparison I can see here is if you roll in, because she can't use her legs, so you'd have to roll the robot in, that this would be the equivalent of bringing an engine into shop class so that you'd say, we're going to figure out how the engine works. So you're going to roll this robot in, who, by the way, is the same company that makes sex bots. But, you know, let's look there. Look away. Nothing to see here. And the kids are going to learn how to take care of robots. Craig, I don't know. Maybe this is back to the future.

0: Doctor. This is like George Jetson and the Jetsons. Do you have a robot cleaning maid at your house like the cartoon series? And if you get that, you are as old as I am. So are you going to teach the kids how to repair robots? Because do we all have our at-home robot that needs, I mean, I can understand us having engines and cars that have to be repaired, but not everybody's got a robot.
1: Well, education is a person-to-person enterprise. Always has been and always should be. But there are those who are trying to insinuate artificial intelligence, including robotic AI, into everything, including education. And by the way, the studies, now, I know that they're saying, well, the robot would sort of be the subject or the object of the education, and the students would be the subjects, you know, learning about robotics. Well, no, the tutoring aspect tells me that that isn't entirely correct. But the fact that AI is now finding its tendril in reaches into every aspect of culture, government, business, and education is somewhat troubling. Every study that has been done, and I'm talking about MIT and some very knowledgeable folks who have studied those who use AI in an educational format and those who don't, in, for instance, writing essays. The brain activity of a student using AI in an essay compared to that other student not using AI is substantially under operating. In other words, the brain is not firing half as much with the AI. And of course, this is common sense. If you have something spoon fed to you, if you reach over and you borrow your neighbor's paper or answers to the question, your brain activity and your learning process is not going to be top notch. But the excuses that are being used is, look, this is the future. Now, when you and I were in high school, I loved woodworking. I loved my metals class as well as industrial drawing. I think I liked industrial drawing the most out of all three. Did I go into those fields? No. But you learn tasks, and you also learn, as my grandfather, who was an academic all his life and renowned in terms of accounting, something I'm very poor about. But the one thing he told me that I remember distinctly, he said, education is not learning things. It's learning how to teach yourself how to learn. The learning process in life, no matter what your job is, no matter what your relationship is, no matter what your interests are, learning the process of how to teach yourself is a lifelong process. Robots are the future, supposedly, and that's why they're trying to get them into classrooms and getting into every venue they can. Number one, it makes money for the companies. And number two, they say it's the future. And I say, let's go back in time to some of those fundamentals of education.
0: So it's in suspension right now. So apparently they've pulled the plug on the robots, and they're, it's going to be curious to see how this happens. And by the way, they did something like this at a charter school in California worth a tune of $500,000. This charter school bought not one, but two robots from a company in the UK. So they're showing up in the classroom. This is just the beginning. When we come back, a couple of other AI stories, because hey, after all, what could possibly go wrong? This is In the Market with Janet Parshall. Craig Parshall is with me. We've got more stories to look at right after this.

0: Hi, I'm Mark Gothier with Crew and Making Your Life Count. We were never meant to follow Jesus alone. Real growth happens when we're rooted in Christ and connected to others who will pray with us, challenge us, and walk alongside us. That's something Preston Poor has learned firsthand.
1: Imagine what your life would be like if you were abiding in Christ, that you were in His Word, you were in fellowship with other believers. Imagine what He could do in you and through you. Your life would be different, and the lives of those around you would be totally different too. If we're not connected to a band of brothers or sisters, if you will, then we tend to be self-interested. And we think about those things all the time, and we're not taking our eyes off of ourselves.
0: Preston says accountability protects us. Without it, we drift toward isolation and self-focus.
1: The Lord said, what are the two greatest commandments? Love the Lord your God with all your heart, soul, mind, and strength. What's the second one? Love others like yourself, right? As you would be loved. And so there's connection with other people. Then we got to make sure relationship vertically is right to have the horizontal relationship. And so important to be in community. And the answer to that is accountability. And I had a guy one time say, and I invited him to the accountability group. And he looked at me and he goes, why in the world do you want anybody to get in your head like that to understand all that? I mean, that's private stuff, right? But you know what? If we don't have somebody asking us questions about our private thought life that we all have, right? Is it on target? Is it focused on the Lord? Is it focused on you? Is it focused on other things? Just being in community with other believers that want to get better and grow in the Lord and grow together makes a big difference.
0: Who is walking with you? Reach out to one person this week. Invite them to pray with you or keep you accountable. You'll both be stronger for it. To hear more stories like Preston's, visit crew.org/life.
2: How's your student approaching the new school year? 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
3: So I want to linger a little bit more with robots and technology, because that's not the future anymore. That is very much the present. And I think what we're discovering is that when my friend Doug Smith comes to visit and he tells us that AI is not value neutral, he's absolutely right. And these are the stories. You have to enter this cautiously and carefully, and you have to understand that there are programmers behind this artificial intelligence, and artificial is the operative word here because it's another human being that implants it into the machine, but that there are problems. So here's one, for example. There's a senator on the Hill right now that's demanding answers from OpenAI and Anthropic after their AI models escaped sandbox environments, which I think is tech talk for kind of like in our learning classroom ourselves. We weren't putting out there in the main to be used. But apparently these programs autonomously, which means automatically and without people identifying them, started hacking real people and companies. And this marks the very first public confirmed instances of frontier AI launching unauthorized attacks on third parties. What could go wrong? So the senator has given both of these companies, OpenAI and Anthropic, until September 6th to produce detailed timelines, security logs, model instructions, internal approvals, complete transcripts, all from their cyber evaluations. And she's also asking who authorized reducing safety controls and why automated monitoring failed to detect the breaches. So they're looking through all of these systems to try to figure out what happened. Craig, that's a problem. Now, again, these machines don't learn. So it raises for me personally the question, and tech isn't my forte. I can't live with it and I can't live without it. But I have to understand that behind all of these programs, there's a person who programmed. So this isn't a robot sitting in a corner of some lab somewhere in Silicon Valley, stroking its metal beard saying, how can I hack a third party? And yet it happened. So did somebody put something into the machine that made the machine figure out how to start hacking other companies?
4: Yeah, let's take two views of this. Let's take the innocent view that somebody didn't intentionally program the AI system to exceed its boundaries. Okay, let's assume that's correct. Even if that's true, I didn't see that. What that means is that even the experts who are doing the coding and the machine learning for these LLMs, these large learning systems for AI, upper level thinking supposedly by these AI systems, they are not setting guardrails sufficiently to keep it in this experimental lab, okay?
3: The sandbox, exactly.
4: It's the sandbox. Mm-hmm. Now, that's the innocent view. The non-innocent, perhaps malicious view is someone was experimenting and saying, let's see how I can maliciously use this and perhaps to be able to show his boss or her boss that, you know, there are other uses for this that we don't want to tell the public.
3: Let's just pick a country, China. Just think if they could hack this kind of military information, get into files in the Pentagon, for example. So this is dangerous stuff. And again, it is not value neutral. Now, bring it home another way. Apparently, a trove of seemingly private conversations with Anthropic's Claude chatbot, this is another one of these large language models, turned up in public Google searches that resulted from last weekend. In other words, your stuff's out there. It's out and it can be Googled. Some of the conversations reportedly included sensitive information like cryptocurrency, wallet keys, and personal details such as names and addresses. You know, we're constantly worried about getting hacked, right? So now you've got Anthropic and Claude, again, one of these large language models. And the next thing you know, all of your information, and information is important, okay? And privacy is important. It's suddenly out there. So apparently the problem affected chats where users had made use of Claude's share, that was your first problem, feature, which people typically use to send a record of a conversation to another person. So then the issue surfaced last weekend when members of a discussion channel about Claude on the social media site Reddit found that typing a specific search phrase into Google would bring up a long list of shared Claude conversations. Now, Craig, that's privacy violation. And the person whose privacy is violated had no idea that a couple of AI iterations down the road a piece and you're suddenly showing up in a Google search.
4: Yeah, let me give an example. Let's suppose that somebody is a collector. And this person is a collector of historical photographs that are worth a lot of money. And let's say that somebody comes across a photograph of Abraham Lincoln that nobody else has seen. And he happens to get this inherited through his great-great-grandfather who got it from his great-great-grandfather and so forth. And it's been authenticated. And so this person says to the AI chatbot, where is the best opportunity for me to sell this at auction, this type of material, historical photograph of Abraham Lincoln, in terms of an open public auction? And the chatbot gives an answer to that. Now, your query or your prompt is the question, and the chatbot gives the answer. Now, what happened here is that suddenly on a Google search, somebody asked something similar but not identical, like how much is it worth to get an ancient or to a historical picture or photograph of Abraham Lincoln? Well, and then the chatbot says one person has indicated, meaning the person who in an entirely different system asked that question. It might even say a person in Maryland or the person in New Jersey has a very valuable one. And here's the answer to that. Suddenly your privacy has been violated. But more importantly, the data about your prompt and who sent the prompt and your address and your information and the computer that you're using is probably logged in that chatbot and is now accessible to Google.
3: Oh. Okay, what could possibly go wrong? So there's so much out there. A lot of us don't understand how all of this works. All we know is that there are some concerns. Third-party hacking, private information showing up online when it shouldn't. So trust but verify. That's what good Bereans do. People of noble character, they test all things. And here's something else for us to test. Back after this.
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6: Several days ago, this testimony from Indonesia started by a man saying, "I am blind and thankful." Mm. He's alcoholic, unemployed, blind, and he turned to the radio.
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7: God has given me His grace. I want to say thank you, God, for that. I want to say to those who likes to drink, let's try to give your heart to God. May I be a testimony to other people so that souls will be saved. I have been blind for 5 years and 7 months, but my vision has never been more clear. I can see that God will continue to bless me immensely. Praise God as I always ask for people to pray for me. God always takes care of me and my family. I don't know where the money will come from, but I know He will have His way. Praise God, even though I am not healed yet, God has given me new spirit and new life.
6: Even though he's blind, his vision has never been more clear. He asked that he could be a testimony. And if this man's story has not been a testimony to all of you listening here in the United States, wow, I'd be shocked. His faith is so powerful. His trust in God, so complete. Let's pray that people like him, while blind, can clearly see through the hope of the gospel.
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11: In the Christian movie Elijah Peel, in theaters next week, we meet a rock star on top of the world who tumbles to the bottom. One minute, this 30-something icon is on stage. The next, he's in a hospital following a heart attack. While recovering there, Elijah meets a young cancer patient named Jessica who's wise beyond her years. Jessica challenges Elijah to surrender his life to Jesus. Elijah Peel, the movie, chronicles the spiritual awakening of someone who's tasted worldly success and found it empty. It's a deeply redemptive story, but it also includes profanity and some allusions to Elijah's addictions and promiscuity. So we're giving Elijah Peel a 3 out of 5 for family friendliness. Read the full review at PluggedIn.com/radio. I'm Adam Holtz with the Plugged In Movie Review by Focus on the Family.
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3: 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One of the things we like to do here on Fridays on In the Market with Janet Parshall is we like to take a look at what's being proclaimed from pulpits across the country. Why do we do that? Well, because Jesus was very forthright in letting us know that we need to be careful. We needed to be people who were beware of false prophets. We know that in these latter days, we're going to see a rise in false prophets, which means just because they put on the robes of religiosity, because they've got the shawl and a collar or a robe on, it doesn't mean that everything that comes out of their mouth is accurately representing the Word of God. And that's imperative that we understand that. And the Bible, by the way, is very clear that we are to hold fast to that which is good. We are to hold out the word of life. We don't add to, we don't subtract from. And the problem is, you've always gone to X church. You've always been a part of X denomination. This person stands up in the front of their pulpit, and what they're saying, you just assume because, hey, familiarity, right? It's something I'm used to, and I just kind of trust it. My family went, my family before me went, so I'm just going to believe it. Wait a minute. If this is a church that's supposed to be representing who God is and teaching his word line upon line and precept upon precept, you have to take out that yardstick. You have to take out the straight stick of truth, and you have to measure what's being proclaimed to see if it comes into alignment with the word of God. And if we don't, we can get into trouble, because what Jesus said in Matthew 7:15 is that we're to beware of false prophets who come to you in sheep's clothing. Sometimes, let me amend that, shepherd's clothing, if I may. But inwardly, he said, they are ravenous wolves. Now, that's a pretty strong word, ravenous wolves. You and I need to recognize that sound. And oh, that it was just that easy, that in fact, ravenous wolves in shepherd's clothing howled. And you could say, no mistaking here. But God asks us to go deeper. He wants deeper. He wants us to gird our mind, as I said earlier. He wants us to be immersed in the Word of God so that that inner spiritual Geiger counter that every one of us has goes ding, ding, ding, ding, ding, ding, ding. Something is not right here. And being a person of noble character, which the Bereans were called in the book of Acts, you're testing. You're going to make sure that what is being proclaimed comes into alignment with the Word of God. And this is for saints that are growing up, by the way. This is an entry-level thinking as a believer. This is as you're maturing to say, wait a minute, that's not what the words are. Let me go back. Let me check. So I play the wolf audio because I think it'll help us more quickly recognize when these ravenous wolves are howling. Now, two rules I have. Made them up for myself, but I think they work. Number one, I never say the denomination. You know, this isn't like rooting for your favorite football team. When we get to heaven, here's a newsflash. There are zero denominations. Zero. Baptists are not in one section, Presbyterian are not in another section. Zero. Level before the cross, all of us saying, Hosanna, Hosanna, and recognizing he is king in all his glory. Denominations will not matter a whit when we're in heaven. So that's immaterial. Number two, I never say the person's name because I'm not going to tell you a wolf's name. Okay, I want you to flee from the wolves, not get involved in the wolves. So I want you to hear this. When we come back after this clip, then we'll take a look at what this person said and see whether or not what they said comes into alignment with the Word of God. So get your straight stick of truth out. Listen to this, and then we'll talk.
10: Ari has entered a threshold, one that communicates perfectly the nature of a God who will not be contained, whose dynamic, fierce love cannot be killed and cannot be tamed. What is happening here is very queer indeed. And again, when we think about what the word queer means, strange or odd from a conventional viewpoint, that's what you'll find in the dictionary. And it's often used as an umbrella term to describe LGBTQA people whose sexual identity and expression don't fall within the conventional binary way of thinking. You know, either things are one way or they're the other. That's it. Here, what's happening to Mary Magdalene as the sun is slowly coming in through the dark in this place that's both a cemetery and a garden where life and death are mixed all around, well, this is all very queer. Lots of things are in between, moving around, impossible to categorize. Get this, that Christianity is queer. Christianity is queer. It's all about breaking down binary thinking, and it's evidenced most clearly in this very story where our faith is formed, completely not traditional, outside the bounds of normal thinking. Our LGBTQIA brothers and sisters are God's very special messengers, witnessing to the essence of our faith like no one else can. They have the spiritual gift of queerness to make known in all sorts of ways, just by being themselves, the mysterious, dynamic, living God who is not in any way binary and what the church's queer, non-binary Easter message is all about.
3: Mr. Parshall, you go first.
14: When in doubt, go to the instructions, starting with Genesis and all the way to Revelation. We don't have to go all the way to Revelation. We can stop at 1 Corinthians chapter 2, where Paul says, look, there's two kinds of knowing. One is the natural man or woman. That is to say, everything that we're susceptible of without the Spirit of God is folly. And then there's the true knowledge of God that is given through his Spirit to those who receive and believe on Christ and go to his word, the scriptures, to find out the propositional truth that he has shared with us, that is to say, God. There's only two options. What you've heard is the natural person giving what their philosophy is to try to combine a sexual and gender ideology and impose it on Scripture. The Spirit of God gives us truth both through his word and through the Holy Spirit dwelling in the believer. The world tells you something else. So whenever you hear somebody lay a proposition like queerness on the resurrection, that is the world trying to put the world's imprint on Scripture and terribly misrepresenting it.
3: All right, so let me pull out some of the threads in her rather awkwardly woven garment here. First of all, she's not a linear thinker. She's very tortuously trying to talk about queer as being defined in the dictionary as being out of the ordinary, and then tries to put that as an overlayment over Christianity, that Christianity is, quote, out of the ordinary. She thought that was a clever way to segue into LGBTQ issues by saying queer is, quote, out of the ordinary. But it's under that great canopy of the queerness out of the ordinary of Christianity. Now, that's torturous thinking, okay?
14: Well,
3: But let me just pull out another thread, okay? She made the declaration that it is the spiritual gift of queerness. A lot of people listening have studied the gifts. Is there a spiritual gift of queerness?
14: No, of course not. And it's, you know, a journey has to start somewhere. And the first couple steps of anybody's proposition about what they believe are important. So did she begin with Scripture or did she begin with queerness? The answer is she began with her agenda, her gender identity agenda. And then she looked for some way, torturously, as you indicated, to try to insinuate it, fit it in somehow, no matter how much gymnastic effort is involved, to force it into, well, the resurrection was an amazing and unusual event, clearly. Because it was the Son of God doing exactly what he said he would do, which is to prove that he was the Son of God and that death didn't end with him. In essence, I am victorious, Jesus said, over death. And he exemplified that by being resurrected. But she didn't start with Scripture. She started with her agenda, her sociological and political agenda, and then tried to force fit it on Scripture.
3: Yeah.
14: It's the natural person trying to use the things of the world to misinterpret what the resurrection was all about. So do you start with Scripture and say, what does it mean? What does it say? That's where Christianity is contained, is from Genesis to Revelation. It's the story of the Christ. You can find him in Genesis in the garden. You can find our opponent, the devil, in the garden. You can find both our Savior and the devil in Revelation. And they end up in two different places.
3: Well, so you just did. Let's talk about duality, because that was part of what she was talking about. So in her whatever this thing was, this I'm loath to call it a sermon, in her advancement of a particular worldview, i.e. indoctrination, and hoping that it falls upon sloppy ears who are not debrians and testing all things. By the way, I was thinking when I was listening to her that verse in Proverbs 10:19, that where there are many words, sin is unavoidable. That was a word salad that she was talking about. So it's important for us to learn how to pull out what this person is saying in this mixed bag. So part of what she wants to do is to say that really and truly part of the problem is that Christianity often defaults to, quote, binary thinking. Now, I got to tell you, that is an overused word right now. And nobody talks about binary in their everyday language. And the binary is you're a man, I'm a woman. Ooh, boo, bad, terrible, according to the progressive worldview that is godless in nature. Ooh, binary, two sexes. Well, in this queerness of Christianity, we're going to break down that non-binary thinking, okay? So now it's not just two things. Well, the scripture is filled with just two things, right, wrong, good, evil, the world or the spirit. I mean, it just goes on and on and on. There's all kinds of binary.
14: Sin, redemption.
3: That, bingo.
14: We can go on and on.
3: Exactly. On. Yes. But what she wanted, because she was so intent on getting to the idea that somehow the Easter story underscored the gift of queerness, which is about like mixing apples and skyscrapers together. What she was trying to do is that this queerness, this out of the ordinary, not only was Mary Magdalene seeing something out of the ordinary, she completely avoids the whole conversation about the physical resurrection of Jesus Christ, but somehow it opens the door to non-binary thinking and the queerness that can be found in the world of Christianity. Now, I hope you can think about that, because this is the kind of sophisticated word mixing that is designed to lead you astray. Do you recognize the howl of the wolf in that? Yeah, ravenous wolves. Back after this.
15: It's called a tidal bore, and it looks almost like a tsunami wave, but it's something else altogether. A single, smooth, highly surfable wave that regularly rolls up what's known as Turnagain Arm, just south of Anchorage, Alaska. The wave is caused by a tidal surge that compresses itself through a narrow inlet twice daily. The resulting wave is about 10 feet tall and travels between 10 and 15 miles an hour. Big wave surfers surf that for miles, but it's dangerous. The water is cold, it's remote, help may not come. This summer, a 25-year-old surfer died out in the water, not by drowning, but because of cold and exhaustion. The current was too strong and there was no one to save him. The same could be said for us, stuck in our sin, helpless to save ourselves, except God sent a rescuer. At the right time, Christ died for us. I'm David Wolin at haventoday.org.
16: Hello, this is Paul Kennings. It doesn't matter what you face today. It matters most who you face it with. Stay tuned and allow God to influence your life through His Word.
17: We think salvation is going to heaven. God is saying, no, salvation is bringing heaven on earth. Heaven is already set up. Heaven is already going to be there. Salvation is bringing heaven on earth. You know, when you have heaven on earth, you don't need all this stuff to feel you have arrived. Because arrival is not earth. Arrival is heaven. It'll be bad to go to heaven, be on earth, got money, and go to heaven broke. You can't do that, you know. You could go to heaven broke. You go to heaven broke. We don't understand salvation. We are struggling with what the full concept of salvation is. And that's why we get saved and we go back to living whatever life makes us feel happy, whatever life makes us feel pleasant, whatever life makes us feel great. And we are going back to that life thinking everything is just fine. And the Bible is saying that's why the world keeps having wars and rumors of wars. Why? Because the people who are salt and light in it are not concerned about being salted. They're not concerned about being the light. They're just concerned about getting blessed with the world's good. So God, bless me, bless me, bless me, bless me, bless me. Because salvation is not their focus. Experiencing salvation is not their focus. You could get people out of Egypt, but you got to get Egypt out of them. We are experiencing a lot of death, not because God hasn't saved us. It's because when He put us in the wilderness, getting ready to go to the promised land, heaven, we are so into what Egypt offers, He can't get Egypt out of us. So our salvation is not what it needs to be.
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3: So, have you heard about the Coca-Cola can controversy? How's that for alliteration? X is an interesting place to spend time on. Because people are literally videotaping what is happening with Coca-Cola. So apparently you can design a can with a message on it. And this kind of takes us full circle to AI, because I'm sure there's not somebody sitting back at some factory somewhere going, wait a minute, let me type that into your can. It's all AI kind of stuff. Yeah. So people have been showing what the cans allow. So you could go type, type, type, type, type, type, type. Allah is king. Bing, goes up in the can. No problem. Type, type, type, type, type. Satan is king. Ding, goes up in your can. No problem. Jesus is king. Ah, rejected. So there are videos on X right now where customers are trying to order bottles with custom phrases. And somehow when you get to Jesus is king, it's immediately declined. And the Coca-Cola website didn't allow users to create cans with Christian names like Holy Trinity, Virgin Mary, Holy Spirit. The website cited restrictions on religious figures for why it wouldn't create the can with Jesus's name. And it did, however, like I said, allow users to generate messages like, you ready for this? Jesus is bad or Jesus is evil. That shows up in the Coke can. So Coca-Cola has not issued an official statement in response to the backlash, but it apparently made some changes to its website so that all online submissions undergo review for compliance with its content guidelines. And now let me give you another one example. I would never do this, but somebody said white pride, boom, goes up in the can, or is rejected rather. Someone puts in pedophile pride, ding, shows up in the can. So it's not just religious. This is this business of AI going absolutely crazy. So apparently the controversy, it isn't the first time that this company has faced public criticism. In 2021, the company's former CEO slammed some new voting laws in Georgia. So clearly the company has a worldview. I get it. Where the company's headquarters are located. The company that sometimes ventures into politically charged topics and conversations also faced backlash from the other side of the aisle when the far left group, a particular group called the Latino Freeze Moment, called for boycotting the beverage company after it scaled back its DEI programs. So apparently now the Coca-Cola company is starting to pay attention because it's all over X, where people are trying to put in particular worldviews, and basically Coca-Cola is saying, nope, dear Coca-Cola, I have one word for you. Brace yourself. Pepsi. Okay, your thoughts, Craig?
14: If it was the government, and by the way, there have been vanity license plates. You know what vanity license plates are. They usually have something that identifies what we do for a living or the sports team that we like to support or some funny language that's placed within the limited space of that license plate in terms of the number of figures that you can put into it. But that comes from the government. And there have been lawsuits where people wanted to say, you know, Jesus, as an example, praise God, you know, with a shortened set of symbols and letters, and it's been rejected. So the courts have generally ruled that the government can't do that because that's a violation of free speech. If you open up a public venue, then you have to have all comers within certain limits, but you certainly can't use viewpoint. I don't like your opinion, therefore I'm going to censor you. But this is not government. This is a company.
3: Right, right.
14: So what is our alternative? Well, number one, you can vote with your dollars and decide I'm going to go to Pepsi, as an example, or some other soft drink company. Another way is if you find out that you have in one of your stock portfolios or in your retirement fund any stock in Coke, well, you can send a letter to Coca-Cola and let them know as a stockholder that you're very displeased. In fact, if you have a lot of shares, you may want to show up at the stockholders meeting and make a fuss. So those are your alternatives. But to be silent, I think, is not the right option. I think you make a concerted effort to go to a competitor and support them financially. Or, like I said, if you're an investor and you have some play at a stockholders meeting or even the limited shares that you may have, write to the company and saying, I'm going somewhere else with my investment dollar.
3: Well, and I think that's important. Let me just throw the big picture now for believers, which is this is a stewardship question, right? We recognize, different from the world, I hope, that the Bible has a boatload to say about finances. And so the Lord knew, I think, that we would struggle in this particular area because where your heart is, where your treasure is, there's your heart also. So the two are inextricably linked, right? Number two, if I'm a steward, if I don't know, then you can actually plead innocent. It's why we talk a
14: lot
3: about—
14: And Paul makes that point.
3: 100%.
14: About eating food that's offered to idols.
3: Exactly. But once you know, then I think as followers of Christ, it's incumbent upon us to say, well, in good faith, can I buy that ice cream? There's an ice cream out there with two men's name that you and I don't eat, Craig, because of their particular—
14: It's been banned from our house.
3: It has indeed. I don't care how many flavors they've got, but I'm not—
14: Or how much I want ice cream that day.
3: But whatever they're offering, because the corporate values are so antithetical to what I believe, I cannot in good conscience take the money to which I've been called to steward by my great king and then support those values, especially when they're antithetical to the word of God. So you can't do that with every corporation. Most people don't have enough hours in the day to be able to sit down and say, what are the corporate values?
19: Right.
3: But when they do something as obviously as what they're doing on the Coke can, which is all tied into a particular worldview, then I have a choice. If I know that there's a particular store out there that's selling trans swimwear for children and I have a choice, then that's not going to be the big box store that I'm going to go to. So I think that you have to understand that we have the power, the authority, and here's the most important word, the responsibility to say, okay, Lord, it's not my money. I'm to honor and glorify you with all of my decisions financially. And if I know that there's a particular value that is in opposition to the word of God, and that's their corporate values, and they've made that plain out there, then I think it behooves me to say, I can't support it in good faith. Here's the other thing, too. Just looking, if you pull the Bible out of this completely, which I have a hard time doing, but let's just say you looked at it from a strictly secular vantage point. Let's just talk about good business. And let's take, I don't know, as an example, Cracker Barrel. So you say, okay, we're going to change the logo. We're not going to have the man on the rocking chair on the porch, which is this whole theme of driving down the road and you hit the country restaurant. The first time I ever had chicken fried steak in my whole life, Craig, and you were there, was at a Cracker Barrel. I never knew what it tastes like before. And if you want to enlarge your hips, that's the choice that you're going to make, but it was delicious. So it turns out that just this past week, Cracker Barrel, after the brouhaha and everything else, and they said, oh, we heard you, public. The man goes back in the rocking chair. The sign's not going to be changed. The rest of the time goes by. Monday, the CEO gets canned. She's stepping down. She's going to be replaced by someone who most recently served as the CEO of Bloomin' Brands. That was the owner of Outback Steakhouse and other restaurants. And so Cracker Barrel is going to now go back to where they were before. And there was an interesting story this week about all the Southern comfort food.
20: For American Family News, I'm Robert Thornton. Todd Blanche clears a major hurdle in his bid to become the nation's next attorney general. Here's Fox's Jeff Manasso.
21: The Republican-controlled Senate Judiciary Committee, along a party-line vote, advancing Todd Blanche's nomination as Attorney General to the full Senate. Committee Chair, Republican Chuck Grassley.
22: I'm not only voting to advance Todd Blanche's nomination, I'm voting for the safety of the American people.
21: Ranking Member, Democrat Dick Durbin.
23: Mr. Blanche continues to operate as the president's personal lawyer, treating the Justice Department like a law firm serving one client.
21: The vote followed a breakthrough with holdout Republicans, Senators John Cornyn and Tom Tillis, over now settled concerns of an anti-weaponization fund tied to President Trump's IRS lawsuit settlement. Jeff Manasso, Fox News.
20: It's primary day in Michigan. U.S. Representative Haley Stevens and Abdul Syed spent the final hours of Michigan's fiercely contested Democrat Senate primary making their closing pitches. It's a race that has become one of the clearest tests yet of where Democrat voters want their party to go. El Sayed is a far-left socialist who believes in big government programs and has run against much of the Democrat establishment. A conservative columnist thinks a Republican candidate has a good chance of winning the Senate in Michigan. AFN's Chad Groening has more.
24: Michigan primary day has arrived, and the big question is who Democrats will nominate in the U.S. Senate race to replace retiring Democrat Gary Peters. On the eve of the primary, an average of Democrat primary surveys compiled by Real Clear Polling shows Abdul El Sayed with more than a 10-point lead over Congresswoman Haley Stevens. The winner will take on Mike Rogers, the presumptive Republican nominee. Robert Knight is a columnist for The Washington Times. He doesn't think you can trust the polls.
25: A lot of Democrats are, I think, starting to realize that if they embrace Democratic Socialist of America politicians like El Sayed, they're digging their own grave. This guy is so radical. I think Mike Rogers has a good chance against El Sayed or even the other candidate.
24: RCP polling shows Rogers beating El Sayed but losing to Stevens in a general election matchup.
25: I think Republican strategists are probably rooting for El Sayed to win because it's easier to show how radical he is. His opponent's a kind of a run-of-the-mill left-wing Democrat and not anywhere near as scary. And so Mike Rogers would probably rather run against El Sayed than her. But I'm wondering if Democrats understand this, they may turn out for her after all.
24: But Knight thinks El Sayed will only be strong in certain areas of the state.
25: Certainly El Sayed will carry liberal enclaves and certainly the Hamtramck area, which is heavily Muslim now, and Dearborn. But the rest of the state might be a little leery of making him the front runner and the actual nominee.
24: I'm Chad Groening.
20: Police arrested a man accused of starting one of the massive wildfires burning in the Northwest. Fox's Sarah Allegre reports from Spokane, Washington.
0: 37-year-old Aaron Farinacci. He's a Spokane resident and now charged with first-degree arson. He's being held in the Spokane County Jail on a $1 million bond. The sheriff confirming yesterday he has a dangerous criminal background out of Arizona. Investigators arrested him Monday afternoon after serving a warrant at Farinacci's house. They found a lighter and waterproof matches while detaining and searching him. Investigators say a witness reported seeing a man near the tree line before spotting smoke. Now, early Saturday, with the help of 45-mile-an-hour wind gusts and hot, dry conditions, that fire grew very quick and became the largest in the Spokane area.
20: The fires have put more than 60,000 residents under evacuation orders and destroyed at least 700 structures. In other wildfire news, fire officials said today that the deadly 2025 Eaton fire in Los Angeles was caused by Southern California Edison equipment. In a report released today, Los Angeles County fire officials said that the cause of the fire that killed 19 people and destroyed or damaged more than 9,000 homes and businesses was a tower that was not in service. That's a wrap on news for this hour. You can see more news at AFN.net. And we appreciate your listening. I'm Robert Thornton.
1: 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That was from John chapter 1, verses 12 and 13. 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
4: Welcome to In the Market with Janet Parsha. Today's program is where Janet and her husband Craig take some of the stories making headlines this week and offer their insight and analysis. Before they get started, let's take a quick look back at some of the highlights from the week.
7: Faith deconstruction is a postmodern process of rethinking your faith, but not regarding scripture as the standard. And that is the common thread that we see throughout the movement as we studied it, as we lived and breathed it. And although we know that people are using the word to mean something a little different, our hope is to defend that definition and maybe persuade the church to stop using the word deconstruction to refer to some kind of healthy process of discernment or sanctification, because how it's manifesting in culture is truly a deconversion from historic Christianity.
19: Adaptation has a very good cost-benefit analysis. We can afford to adapt to whatever the future climate brings to us. And so if our aim is human thriving, we should want to pursue the kinds of policies that that promote economic development, especially for the poor around the world, and at the same time promote biblical earth stewardship. That is our working together to enhance the fruitfulness and the beauty and the safety of the earth to the glory of God and the benefit of our neighbors.
26: What happens in mainstream science is it's looking to perpetuate what we think the narrative is. And once we've decided that the narrative is going to be climate change is bad, climate change is coming from humans, climate change is because the rich people of the world have destroyed the poor people of the world. They've taken fossil fuels out of the ground. They've released carbon dioxide in the atmosphere. That warms the planet. The planet is warmer, and that is going to hurt the poor in particular. I mean, I don't think there's anything you do that wouldn't hurt the poor more, because they're less available to adapt to change.
5: There's a time and place for debate. There's a time and place for that. But in general, most of us don't want to debate people. And that's honestly not really what apologists are.
6: Right.
5: We are simply defending our faith through a gentle and respectful conversation. And that's why I said, you know, at the beginning, everyone's an apologist. We can all do this. It doesn't take any special skills other than to be kind and loving and to share truth. So get it out of your head that we're out to destroy people. We don't want to destroy people. We want to share truth with them that will save them.
8: Whether at times we realize it or not, he is doing what is in our best interest. And I can testify to that firsthand. I have said no to what was such a vital part of my life for so many years. And I found that what I did was not just out of obedience to God, but ultimately it was one of the most selfish things I ever did. I just didn't see it that way when I repented. But when you turn yourself over to the will of God, that's a lot like Jesus said, if you want to find your life, lose it. Because it's amazing what a much better plan he has. So by and large, that's the kind of thing I hope our brothers and sisters in the UK are going to say. And I hope they say it loud and clear and with love.
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9: Jalapeno peppers. Some of those peppers are behind the latest outbreak of food poisoning. It affected people in several states already.
11: About 12% was how much SpaceX shares dropped by after its first ever earnings call as a public company. Investors were worried about heavy AI spending on data centers and NVIDIA chips.
12: Mexico has deployed soldiers and National Guard personnel, about 1,500 in total, to the country's top avocado-producing region after the U.S. suspended export inspections there over safety concerns.
4: Janet and Craig have lots to share, and they'll put the first story on the table when we return. To get more information or to download the podcast of any of the interviews, go to inthemarketwithjanetparshall.org.
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28: Let me ask, when do you think that human life begins? Is it at conception, upon exiting the womb, or at some point in between? Some argue these questions are religious issues. However, in 1971, 2 years before Roe v. Wade, 220 medical experts submitted a brief to the Supreme Court testifying that the scientific and medical evidence showed life exists from the point of conception. One example they shared was that in the seventh week, the unborn child bears the familiar external features and all the internal organs of an adult. After the eighth week, everything is already present that will be found in the full-term baby. Life begins at conception according to both science and scripture.
27: For additional resources on this topic, log on to johnankerberg.org.
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3: Happy Friday to you, friends. Craig Parshall is with me. Fridays are when we take a look at the headlines of the day, but we look at them from a biblical perspective, applied Christianity. And sometimes what we talk about on Friday really ties back to something we've discussed earlier in the week so that we can begin to understand exactly what's happening in the world around us, fearing nothing because God didn't give us a spirit of fear, but applying the word of God to the world around us and helping us understand that we're in but not of this world, that we have an opportunity to let our light so shine before men that they might see our good works and it would honor and glorify our Father in heaven, that we would live such good lives among the pagans that they would see Jesus in us. That can be a challenge sometime. And it's also one of the reasons why we talk about so many varied topics here, because in just the milieu of topics we talk about, just about every one of them comes back to something that the Bible has discussed, some biblical, ethical point, some principle that's already talked about in His Word. And you begin to see the power of application of the Word of God all around us. And we got a stack of stories to talk to you about. I do want to take 1 second, though, because this is really the first chance I've had to really kind of let you know that I'm very excited about this month's Truth Tool. Lee Strobel has been a guest on this program many times. He's a superb investigative reporter, was an atheist, decided he'd dig into the claims of Christianity, eventually came to faith in Christ, and now writes some of the best books out there in really defending for the faith, The Case for Christ, The Case for Christmas, The Case for Easter. The list goes on and on and on. And the newest book is called Seeing the Supernatural. This is where Lee does his investigative reporting into subjects like angels and demons and near-death experiences and the unseen realm. Every single one of us is interested in it. But to get a biblical perspective on this in a world that's pushing anything but, I think is a superb and fascinating read. So I hope you'll get a copy. My Truth Tools are a way of saying thank you. We're financially supported by you. I'm on the air because you give. And without your gifts, this program doesn't go forward.

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So we started the week by talking to Joe Dallas, who's got a marvelous Christian counseling ministry in California. Bless his heart. It's not an easy state to do that. And he gave a very clearly articulated concern about the pending legislation that's in a draft form right now in Parliament, supported by the King himself, by the way, where he wants to see conversion therapy outlawed in the UK. Well, conversion therapy is not a real thing. It's a cudgel. It's a tool to silence anybody who would tell someone who says, I'm uncomfortable, I want out, can I change, is there hope for me? And through talk therapy, you're able to talk to someone that, and such were some of you. Christian counselors don't use ice baths, electric shock therapy, whatever other horror stories you're hearing out there. It's a lie. But then again, so much of this is a lie. In fact, isn't it interesting that they're using a lie to try to silence the truth? Let that sink in for a moment. The truth is, and such were some of you, the truth is the captive can be set free. The truth is that God can change us. When we come to faith in Christ, all things pass away and all things become new. That's truth with a capital T. So what do to try to shut down the truth? You tell a lie. Oh, you cannot tell someone they can change. Don't try to convert them. When a person says on their own volition, I want out. I don't like this. I'm unhappy in this particular situation in my life. It's why Paul could say declaratively, and he gives a long litany of examples, among whom, but not limited to, is the issue of same-sex attraction. And such were some of you. It means that because of the indwelling power of the Holy Spirit, you can become a new creature in Christ. So at its core, this isn't a legislative issue. And by the way, it's in about 23 states here in the United States, including the District of Columbia, as well as floating its way through Parliament. But what's particularly bad about Parliament, if you miss the conversation, by the way, you can never miss a conversation. Just go to wherever you find your favorite podcast, download In the Market with Janet Parshall, look at the schedule for the week, and you'll be able to listen. So Joe was hour two on Monday. What's particularly pernicious about this pending legislation is it ends up putting somebody in jail. If they tell you what the gospel tells you, that you can be set free, if this becomes the law of the land and the king wants it and so does the prime minister, you could go to jail and pay just a whopping fine. So this is the way you silence the gospel message. At its core, let me repeat myself, this is a spiritual message. So Joe and I talked about this, and now I have to tell you, and I love the Christian Institute. They're kind of like the group that Craig works with, which is ACLJ. American Center for Law and Justice. And what they do is they fight for Christian rights and freedom. They're not blessed with the First Amendment like we have, but they fight nonetheless. So apparently the new prime minister, who's very left of center, is being urged to defend Christian freedoms and concerns that existing and proposed laws, conversion therapy, are restricting the public expression of religious beliefs. So Kieran Kelly, who's the director of the Christian Institute, said the treatment of Christians under abortion buffer zone legislation. Have you seen some of this stuff? By the way, it gets posted on X. It is X has changed the world, like it or not, but it certainly has. So I've seen video of a grandmother who's just standing quietly leaning against a fence with her head bowed. And the bobbies come up and say, you can't do that. What am I doing? She says, well, we're presuming you're praying. Yes. Well, you can't do that. What? I can't pray. No, you can't. This is a buffer zone. You can't pray. Not talking to a person, not saying a word out loud. This is how it makes sense, doesn't it? Because Lewis Carroll was an English author, and this is Alice in Wonderland, and they're talking Jabberwocky. So it makes perfect sense to me. But apparently they're going after abortion buffer zone legislation and the threat, again, that conversion therapy bans would bring. And this is all the new government. So Kieran said that Christians are increasingly finding themselves on the wrong side of existing or proposed laws that threaten the public expression of their beliefs. Christians, I was just reading, we just passed the hallmark, by the way, of William Tyndale being burned at the stake. First, they strangled him, okay? Then they burned him at the stake. But what did he do? What was his bad, terrible sin? He wanted the Bible put in the common man's language so even a plowboy would know more than anyone else about what the word of God had to say. Oh, couldn't do that. No. Only those in the upper echelon of religiosity were allowed to have the Bible. Common man couldn't have it. So he gave his life
trying to get the Bible in the hands of people, the common man, right? So this is the England that was. Now we're coming full circle again.

0: that somehow we are going back to the days of Tyndale. Are they going to start burning Christians at the stake as well? Unbelievable. So Christians' beliefs are being outright, boldly threatened by existing or proposed laws. So Kelly cited in particular this ban on the abortion zone stuff, which is ludicrous on its face. There's a law in Northern Ireland in particular that's been bad. In fact, there's a very high-profile case in which a retired pastor was convicted of breaching buffer zone laws by delivering an open-air sermon. The sermon made zero mention of abortion. So he was giving the gospel of Jesus Christ, and the Irish police go, no, you violated the buffer zone for abortion. What? I'm not even mentioning abortion. So guidance apparently from the police service of Northern Ireland appeared to be even more draconian, suggesting that hospital chaplains who openly carry their Bibles on the way to appointments may be guilty of breaching buffer zone laws. This is the ridiculous. I give you Lewis Carroll. So the police of Northern Ireland suggested that if a woman who had lost a child asked for prayer or pastoral visit from a chaplain, the chaplain would have to consider his actions very carefully, as another woman accessing abortion services nearby may be, quote, influenced or distressed by the chaplain's actions. And so Kelly said, a hospital chaplain comforting grieving parents with spiritual verses after the loss of a child could find himself subject to police scrutiny. That is an astonishing position for any liberal democracy to find itself in. Craig, your thoughts?
1: If you don't have any constitutional constraints, then there is no limit to the rights that you will lose. And in the UK, as I've said before on your show, and I think it has to be repeated constantly because of the comparison between where we came from, jolly old England, and the United States of America, particularly in this year, 250 years ago, we said no more tyranny over here. Because England doesn't have a written constitution. So therefore, it does not have constraints on the government's ability to tell you if you say certain things, you'll be put in prison. Mm-hmm. If you say certain dissenting opinions in a public place, you'll be arrested, as the pastor was, who wasn't even preaching about abortion, but happened to be too close to an abortion clinic during his open-air sermon. So if you have no constitutional constraints in a written constitution that binds the government to leave you alone in terms of your speech and opinions, then anything goes, and that's what we're seeing. Almost anything is now going over there, unfortunately.
0: So be praying for our brothers and sisters. That's something that Joe Dallas said on Monday, by the way, that we need to be praying particularly, not just particularly, for all of our brothers and sisters in the UK who follow Christ, but now particularly those in counseling if this conversion therapy ban does in fact take place. We've got more stories. We'll turn the page after this.
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3: Common sense is surfacing in many of the policies and programs associated with transgenderism. One illustration can be found in a recent article about the long march out of the gender clinics. The author provides a transcript of a video in England that has gone viral. The interview is with Labour Member of Parliament and Health Secretary James Murray. He was asked about his evaluation of puberty blockers, as well as the CAS review study that raised significant questions about the way in which hormones and surgeries were recommended by the government. The interviewer challenged the fact that he'd been pro-trans in the past and seemed to be backing off of his previous aggressive stance. Although he said he had changed his mind, many argued that he could see the cultural winds blowing the other way and lost his dogmatism. At the same time, there was another article about the fact that one of the most gender-affirming care arguments used by proponents was based on a flawed study. If a child wanted to change sexes, the parents were informed that not to do so would increase the likelihood their child could commit suicide. In other words, do you want a trans child or a dead child? The initial study that was published in the journal Nature Human Behavior was authored by researchers from the Trevor Project, a trans advocacy group. This study has been cited hundreds of times in the news and court cases. Although the study looked at 48 states, much of the purported increase in attempted suicides came from one state. I encourage you to follow the link in the analysis of their research so that you can see the legitimate concerns with the study. The transgender debate has needed some common sense. It appears that some has finally come to this discussion. I'm Kirby Anderson, and that's my point of view.
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5: 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I was recently in the same room with a brand new grandmother, and you'll never guess what she wanted to talk about, along with, of course, copious pictures. I was recently in the same room with a sports fan, and you'll never guess what he wanted to talk about. My point is that we talk about the things which are important to us. So you might conclude that there are some Christians who don't talk about Jesus because he's not very important to them. As you become more and more involved in the first four means of growth, Bible, prayer, worship, and fellowship, Jesus Christ will become more and more important in your life. You'll naturally want to talk about him. Witnessing is simply telling others about Jesus and why the Bible says Jesus needs to be important to them. For tips and tools to help you become a better witness, visit sharelife.today. That's sharelife.today.
0: So we're getting ready to go back to school. How do I know that? Because the ads are on TV, right? It's just amazing. And it's just right around the corner again. And so I don't want to just want to offer a word of encouragement to moms and dads. You know, the Bible tells us to look well to the ways of our household. And you understand how important the family is to the heart of God. So we say this over and over again, that God creates these three institutions in this order for a reason. Family in a place of perfection. Although their family would have problems the minute they went out of Eden, it was a crash and burn, right? You've got the brother killing the other brother right there, okay, the first set of siblings, and you got a murder right out of the gate. But then it was government, and then it was the church. So family, I think, has been in the crosshairs of the enemy for quite some period of time. He loves to destroy his family. He does it in a myriad of ways. You don't even need me to articulate them. You know how families can fall apart. And one of the assaults that the enemy uses is by trying to take them captive. This goes to the book of Colossians. I love the book of Colossians, and I love that verse that talks to us about being careful not to be taken captive. If that isn't a word picture for it being a warfare, what do you do when there's a war? You take prisoners of war, right? You get the enemy. And you hold them and you don't let them go back home. So you take them captive. Our children are being taken captive by bad ideas in far too many ways and in far too many places. Predominantly, the fertile field for these bad ideas comes out of schools. Charter schools sometimes, private schools sometimes, public schools sometimes. There's no place where Satan goes, oh, well, that's a private religious school. Bad ideas can't come here. That doesn't happen at all. It's this idea of the tenderness and the receptivity of a child to ideas that they're being taught. And we need to remember and protect that innocence that's in a child. So we're going to go where we were starting out on Monday. I talked with Joe, and I've said it before and I'll say it again. I'm just a little old Bible church kid and never would have thought that the tip of the spear against the church in particular would be sexual identity. And boy, that's the poison that the spear is dipped into. But when you think about it, I guess it kind of makes sense, because really it's all about how you see yourself. When you come to faith in Christ, you see yourself as a child of the King. I've been crucified with Christ and I no longer live, yet Christ lives in me. That is our identity. Acts 17, when Paul's giving what I think was one of his best presentations, that's argued among some theologians. I come down to the camp that I thought it was brilliant, but he makes the declaration that in him we live and move and have our being. There's your identity, right? So why am I doing that as a backdrop? Because if the enemy stands in opposition to that, in what way does that show up? Well, it shows up in people trying to groom your children into these vain and hollow philosophies. So this person was caught on tape. And I'm telling you this because you're going back to school, and moms and dad, you have to take seriously the directives to look well to the ways of your household. It isn't just showing up once in a while for a parent-teacher conference. It's knowing who's teaching, what they're teaching, what's imperative, what you can do to opt out, what your rights are as a parent. Thank you, Lord, for the MAMU decision. That's why we talk about this stuff. That's not because you're not preparing to take the bar exam. I'm telling you, when a decision comes down and it shores up parents' rights, first we say, thank you, Lord. But second of all, you need to know your rights. So this group in Montgomery County, Maryland, very liberal neck of the woods, had parents, interesting an amalgamation between Muslim parents and Orthodox Christian parents, got together and said, no. We don't want that stuff being taught to our child. We have a right, because of our sincerely held religious beliefs, to say N-O. Montgomery County started out by saying, you can opt your child out. And then they changed their mind without giving a reason and said, no, you can't. Got kicked all the way to the Supreme Court to cut this short. Parents won. school lost. So because of the Mahmoud decision, you have the right to be able to say, nope, not going to do it. So let me give you an example. I want you to hear this audio. This is an organizer for, it's every alphabet letter under the sun, apparently, LGBTQIA+ organization. And here's what she says on camera. It's about your kids. Have a listen.
6: Critical time to be there is grades 5 through 8, because you want to catch kids when they're starting puberty, because that's the time in which identity formation is central to their lives. However, early intervention is key. So we actually are designing a kindergarten through grade 2 curriculum this summer. And I will tell you, one of the most rewarding experiences, Nikki, we were in a local school system in an elementary school, and we were in grades 3, 4, and 5. And after we were there, 5 students went to the principal's office and came out. So we are really intentionally going into younger and younger grades.
0: You've been warned. She's selling the fact that kids in 3rd, 4th, and 5th grade, quote, came out. No, what you just heard was how children were taken captive through vain and hollow philosophies. And not only that, but the vulnerability, the gullibility of children. They are by their nature children. Their frontal lobe isn't even fully formed until they're 25. So this person comes in and says, yippee, now we're going to go in and we're going to target kindergarten through 2nd grade. Our reading and our math skills are abysmal. We're nearly 2 years behind because of the teachers' union saying you can't go to school during COVID. So we're trying to play catch up academically. And the most important thing in the world is helping a child recognize their sexual identity. In kindergarten, Craig, you and I had 4 kindergartners, okay, back to back. And I have to tell you, they didn't put their socks on correctly on a regular basis, let alone do deep contemplative thought about their sexual identity.
1: You know, maybe it's because I was a trial lawyer for a long time, but I can testify that lawyers use questions to plant ideas. So if you ask the right question, a loaded question, then suddenly the witness and the jury starts thinking along your line. So that's what public education and a lot of schools that are private are also doing, this by raising questions. Do you really feel like you're a boy? Yeah. Or do you really feel like you're a girl?
0: Right.
1: Have you ever imagined that you might be a girl, even though you dress like a boy? The question plants the answer, the wrong answer, in the child that is being molded, not just by the parent, but by a educational system that has no right to inculcate value, rather to, and they are entrusted with your child, to educate them. Not propaganda.
0: Right. So when you're seeing all the ads on TV for what you're going to do to decorate your child's locker and the school supplies, you know, the most important supply they need this fall is the overwhelming supplying of discernment given to them by mom and dad. Back after this.
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8: As a child during America's roaring 20s, I never saw the prosperity that made that period so famous. I grew up in a coal mining town in Virginia, but later moved to Newcastle, Indiana. I found myself a job and married my wife, Essie. Later, I began working at a bar where I could make more money, but I had no idea that my monetary success would lead to my demise. In time, I lost control over our money because I drank and gambled it all away. God was trying to get my attention. I became very ill, went to the doctor, and was diagnosed with tuberculosis and given only 2 more weeks to live. Thoughts of God and my eternal destiny filled my mind. As I lay in the sanitarium, I opened a Bible to Psalm 103 and found that God would heal me. I wept and asked Him to heal me. Within 6 months, I was given a clean bill of health, but I quickly forgot about God.
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11: 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It is your marriage that holds your love together.
12: Don't get the idea that your home is held together by love. Your home is held together by a commitment. 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
13: Welcome to Love Worth Finding, featuring the profound messages and practical biblical teaching of Adrian Rogers. We live in a tragic and dangerous day of disposable and discardable marriages. The enemy strives to break up homes to create a vicious cycle of broken people. But marriage is the highest of all earthly relationships. The purpose of marriage is for a man and a woman to come together as one flesh, sharing in the closest bond and communion possible permanently. If you have your Bible, turn to Genesis chapter 2. We'll begin in verse 21 as Adrian Rogers shares instructions to maintain a super glue marriage.
12: Now, I am not here to make divorced people feel worse. If you've been divorced, thank God for the grace of God that cleanses. But I am here to lay out a warning to those who are not yet married and to help those who are married to have what I want to call today a super glue marriage. I want to show you today how to make up and not to break up. Because, dear friend, if you do break up, I can tell you with all of the emphasis, function, and emotion of my soul, there's going to be heartache, there's going to be difficulty. There are no whole eggs in a broken nest. Now, thank God, God has given us a book that tells us how to stay married and to be what God wants us to be. I'm reading here in Genesis chapter 2 and verse 21. And the Lord God caused a deep sleep to fall upon Adam, and he slept, and he took, that is, God took one of his ribs and closed up the flesh instead thereof. And the rib which the Lord God had taken from man made he a woman and brought her unto the man. And Adam said, this is now bone of my bones and flesh of my flesh. She shall be called woman, for she was taken out of man. Therefore shall a man leave his father and his mother and shall cleave unto his wife, and they shall be one flesh. And they were both naked, the man and his wife, and were not ashamed. Now what happens is this, dear friend, that the enemy, the devil, comes in and breaks up homes. And what happens is that people who come from broken homes have broken lives. And people with broken lives tend to build broken homes, which tend to produce broken lives, which tend to produce broken homes. And there's a vicious cycle. Psychologists tell us that girls tend to marry men like their fathers. Now you can see why mothers cry at weddings. Now, somehow, we've got to get in and break that cycle. You can't do anything about your ancestors, but folks, you can do something about your descendants. Let me tell you a verse that's been a life verse for me. You might want to make it a life verse for you. I claim this verse. Psalm 112, verses 1 and 2. Praise ye the Lord. Blessed is the man that feareth the Lord, that delighteth greatly in his commandments. I want to be that man. Blessed is the man that feareth the Lord, that delighteth greatly in his commandments. His seed, his children, his grandchildren shall be mighty upon earth. The generation of the upright shall be blessed. Isn't that a wonderful promise? While we cannot deal, dear friend, with our ancestors, we can deal with our dependents. Now look, if you will, in verse 24 of the scripture. Therefore shall a man leave his father and his mother, underscore the word leave, and shall cleave unto his wife, underscore the word cleave, and they shall be or become one flesh, underscore the word be or become. Three action words, three verbs, leave, cleave, and become. And there God gives us, in a nutshell, what marriage is all about. You see, when God says that a man shall leave his father and mother That speaks of the priority of marriage. Marriage is the highest of all earthly human relationships. When God says that a man shall cleave to his wife, that speaks of the permanence of marriage. Actually, the word here, cleave, means to weld or to glue. That's the reason I'm talking to you about a super glue marriage. All right, that's the permanence of marriage. And then they shall become one flesh. That's the purpose of marriage. That a man and a woman come together and become in that closest bond and communion, one flesh. Now, I want us to look at simply the cleaving, the welding, the bonding. How do we stay together? Because, my dear friend, it is not easy. There must be such a total commitment to marriage if you want your marriage to last. Now, thank God for love. It takes love to build a home. If you don't have love, don't get married. But you listen to your pastor this morning. It is not primarily your love that holds your marriage together. It is your marriage that holds your love together. It is your commitment that sustains your marriage and sustains your love, not vice versa. Now, you see, the Bible says that a husband is to love his wife as Christ loved the church. I want to ask you a question. Is Jesus Christ committed to the church? Or when I fail, does Jesus say, well, so long, Adrian. I want a divorce from you, Adrian. I no longer want to be your Lord, your Savior. I'm finished with you. No. My Lord stays with me, and He has said, I will never leave you nor forsake you. Praise God for that. Do you want me to tell you what a perfect husband is? A perfect husband is a man who does not demand a perfect wife. You want me to tell you what a perfect wife is? Vice versa. One who does not demand a perfect husband. There needs to be, listen, total commitment, a lifetime commitment. For this reason shall a man leave his father and his mother and cleave unto his wife, be glued to her, welded together to her. Not only must there be a lasting commitment, but number two, there must be loving communication. Now, most marriages get in difficulty because the husband and the wife don't learn how to communicate. Again, let's go back to the analogy of Christ and the church. Does Jesus Christ communicate with the church? Yes, He does. He's given us His Word. He speaks to us. He has sent His Spirit into our hearts. He whispers to our being that we belong to Him. We have the most intimate relationship with the Lord Jesus Christ, who said, I don't call you servants anymore, I call you friends. The servant knoweth not what his master doeth. That is, Jesus said, I have given my Spirit to you to share my heart, to share my life with you. Most husbands and most wives fail in their marriage because they've not learned to communicate. Look, if you will, at the last verse here of our text. And they were both naked, the man and his wife, and were not ashamed. Now, truly, that deals with the physical part of marriage. There was no shame there in the physical sense. But you have to see, dear friend, that what he's saying there is, there was no mental barrier there. There was absolute oneness. They were absolutely one flesh, uninhibited. There needs to be that intimacy. There needs to be that communication. Now watch. Number one, there needs to be a lifetime commitment. Number two, there needs to be a loving communication. Number three, there needs to be a loyal confrontation. A loyal confrontation. If you think that being in a home is just smiling and making out like everything is fine, there are no problems, you're wrong. Does our Lord have problems with His church, His bride? Certainly He does. Does He confront His church? Indeed He does. As many as I love, He says, I rebuke and chasten. But notice He confronts us in love. As many as I love, I rebuke and chasten. There are going to be some conflicts in your marriage. I try to analyze in my marriage counseling and from study I have done, where are the major conflicts in marriage? Let me just give you some conflicts that are going to need a loyal confrontation. Number one, selfishness. Did you know that most of the marriage problems that I deal with, at their root is nothing but selfishness? Selfishness is one of the major problems. It comes across in so many ways. I'll tell you another area is financial, money problems. Oh, you say, that's right, not enough money will ruin a marriage. No, I'm not talking about not enough money. I'm talking about the mishandling of money. Poverty doesn't break up a home. Many times it brings you together. The problem in marriages is not so much a lack of money as it is a mismanagement of money. For the Bible says that godliness with contentment is great gain. Contentment. That's what people need. Godliness with contentment. I believe that charge accounts are the devil's plan to ruin marriages. And most people need a little plastic surgery. Take those cards and just cut them up. And learn that you can do without anything except one another. All right, let me tell you another problem, of course, is sexual. All of the things, the bitter fruit of the sexual revolution, we're reaping it. And indeed, that's one of the causes for divorce. Sex is a gift of God. It is a form of communication. The Bible says when husband and wife would have sexual relations, that thus and such a person knew his wife. The sexual union of a husband and wife is a form of communication. He knew her. It's a way of saying, I love you, that cannot be put into words. And when all of that is fine, it seems like it's not such a big deal. But when it's out of whack, when it's skewed somehow, it takes on immense proportions. How we need to learn what the Bible says about this matter. And we'll talk more about that in our series. Another problem, believe it or not, and it's a real problem, is just the problem of nagging. Just nagging. Fault finding over trivial things. You didn't put the top back on the toothpaste. You squeezed it in the middle. Or you hung your stockings again on the shower rail. Or you never pick up your clothes. Did you know the word nag and the word gnaw are related? You ever had anybody gnaw on you? Now, t'ain't funny. Here's what the Bible says. You can tell old Solomon knew what he's talking about. Proverbs 21, verse 19. It is better to dwell in the wilderness than with a contentious and an angry woman. Proverbs 27, verse 15. A continual dropping in a very rainy day and a contentious woman are alike. Drip, drip, drip. But it's not only the women who nag. Men nag. You need to confess it, not as a weakness, but as a sin, and break the habit. In-laws, they're another part of the problem. And 9 out of 10 complaints about in-laws are women complaining about the mother-in-law. Why is this? Often it is the case of two women in love with the same man. The mother can't give her boy up, and so she begins to find fault with the daughter-in-law, and vice versa. In-laws need to be wise. Let me just give you some rules for being good in-laws. They're just so simple. If you want to be a good in-law, you just simply say, hands off, prayers on, mouths closed, and hearts open. God will help you to be good in-laws. And then, of course, there's substance abuse, drugs, alcohol, or other forms of vice like gambling, all of these things. Now, folks, you will face one or more of these things in your marriage. And they're going to call for a loving confrontation, a loyal confrontation. Our Lord says, as many as I love, I rebuke and chasten. So let me give you some rules for having a good fight, okay? Let me tell you how to confront. And all of these things I can back up with Scripture. I mean, you're going to have to confront your mate. You are. And I want to give you 5 principles here. Very quickly, I just want to name them off. And if you'll do this, you'll learn how to make up and not break up. And you'll learn, really, to have that super glue marriage. And you'll not be able to do these unless you have the first two already, which is that lifetime commitment and that loving communion or communication. Then you can have that loyal confrontation. First of all, isolate the problem. Pinpoint the problem. Know what it is that you're truly arguing about. Because many times we're hurting in one place and we're grunting in another. For example, your wife, she may be scolding you and fussing at you, but maybe she's tired. Maybe she's sick. Maybe she's afraid. Maybe you hurt her feelings over here, something else that you said or didn't say, and you have no idea that you did it. And so what you're really arguing about is not the point at all. Or maybe you come home and you find yourself in an argument with your wife, and you're not really mad at her. You're mad at what happened to you on the freeway coming home, or what your boss said to you. Zig Ziglar, who is a great communicator, tells a story about a Mr. Sparks who was going to the health club one day, and he was a business executive, and he was stopped for speeding. Made him so angry, when he got back to the office, he chewed out the sales manager because the sales were down. He wasn't mad at the sales manager, he was mad at the highway patrolman. Got all over the sales manager. The sales manager took it, couldn't say anything back, but he talked to his secretary, said, "Where are those five letters I gave you? How come they're not in yet? Get those letters out." Secretary began to burn, do a slow burn. She went over to the switchboard operator and said, "Oh, you sit there every day and just answer the telephone. You don't do anything else. Why don't you help me? Why don't you do something to help me get these letters out?" Chewed out the switchboard operator. Switchboard operator went home that day, and her 12-year-old son was sitting there watching television, had a little nick in his blue jeans. She said, "Look, you've torn your pants. You go upstairs, no more television for you and no more dinner for you." About that time, the cat crossed this little boy's path. That was a mistake for that cat to come past right then. And he kicks the cat. Now, Zig asked this question. Wouldn't it have been a lot simpler if Mr. Sparks, the business executive, had gone over to the switchboard operator's house and kicked the cat himself? And not disturbed so many people in the way. So many times, we're hurting in one place and grunting in another. Happy is the couple that can say, "What is the problem? What is the problem?" Pinpoint the problem. Pinpoint the problem. Number two, dear friend, learn to attack the problem and not one another. Oh, if we could only do this. Most arguments are ego against ego, right? Trying to prove we're right rather than attacking the problem. I've said it before, I'll say it again. There are no problems too big to solve, just people too small to solve them. If we would learn that the mate may have done something wrong and that is the problem, but the mate is not the problem, it's what the mate did. You say, "I can't slice it that thin." Oh, yes, you can. Listen, if you have a child, for example, and you need to confront your child, your child comes in with bad grades or stayed out too late, don't say to that child, "You're no good, you're a bad child, you have no respect, that you have no integrity." Don't talk to that child that way. You've attacked him. Don't do that. Attack the problem. His son, grades are important. And here's why. Here's what you did that's wrong, and here's how we're going to fix it. But you see, dear friend, so many times it's ego against ego. And our rotten pride wants to be right. I'll tell you a third thing that we need to do if we're going to have a successful argument. We need to deal with one problem at a time and deal with problems as they come up. Now, the Bible says, "Don't let the sun go down upon your wrath." Many of us collect trading stamps. You know, you go to the store and they give you these stamps, you put them in a little book, and then one day you go down and redeem them for some lawn furniture. Wait a few months. What you do, you just put them in the book. Now, that's the way a lot of marriages do. Your husband hurts you, put it in the book. Says something else, late for dinner, you put it in the book. Forgot your anniversary, put it in the book. You don't deal with those things as they come up. And then one of these days, there's an explosion. She comes in to cash all her stamps. I mean, all at one time. Or he comes in. And you wonder why. Where did all of this happen? How did all of this happen? You have failed to do what the Bible says to do, And that is to deal with these things as they come up, when they're small, when they can be dealt with. One trading stamp is not so big. It can be dealt with. Don't let the sun go down upon your wrath. Stick to the subject. Know what it is. Don't attack one another. Attack the problem. Deal with these things as they come up. Next of all, learn to negotiate. Don't get in a win-lose situation. Rather than having a war where both husband and wife lose, have a negotiation where both husband and wife win. Let both save face. Give in. Adjust. Compromise. Be gentle. Jesus does that. Jesus said, I have many things to tell you, you're not able to bear them. He knows what we're able to do. Learn not just to force your point all the way down to the bitter end. And then last of all, know how important this is. Pray some more. It's amazing how prayer will help you through these things. And friend, if you do these things, and they're so simple, but so real, your marriage can be a marriage that will stay together as you have that commitment, that communion, that confrontation, all sheltered over with His great love. Would you pray for your home right now? Say, Lord, help our home to be all that You'd have it to be. Father, give us better homes. Make good homes better. Heal broken homes and broken hearts. In Jesus' holy name, amen.
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16: For American Family News, I'm Robert Thornton. Todd Blanche clears a major hurdle in his bid to become the nation's next attorney general. Here's Fox's Jeff Manasso.
17: The Republican-controlled Senate Judiciary Committee, along a party-line vote, advancing Todd Blanche's nomination as Attorney General to the full Senate. Committee Chair Republican Chuck Grassley.
18: I'm not only voting to advance Todd Blanche's nomination, I'm voting for the safety of the American people.
17: Ranking Member Democrat Dick Durbin.
19: Mr. Blanche continues to operate as the president's personal lawyer, treating the Justice Department like a law firm serving one client.
17: The vote followed a breakthrough with holdout Republicans, Senators John Cornyn and Tom Tillis, over now settled concerns of an anti-weaponization fund tied to President Trump's IRS lawsuit settlement. Jeff Manasso, Fox News.
16: It's primary day in Michigan. U.S. Representative Haley Stevens and Abdul Syed spent the final hours of Michigan's fiercely contested Democrat Senate primary making their closing pitches. It's a race that has become one of the clearest tests yet of where Democrat voters want their party to go. El Sayed is a far-left socialist who believes in big government programs and has run against much of the Democrat establishment. A conservative columnist thinks a Republican candidate has a good chance of winning the Senate in Michigan. AFN's Chad Groening has more.
20: Michigan primary day has arrived, and the big question is who Democrats will nominate in the U.S. Senate race to replace retiring Democrat Gary Peters. On the eve of the primary, an average of Democrat primary surveys compiled by Real Clear Polling shows Abdul El Sayed with more than a 10-point lead over Congresswoman Haley Stevens. The winner will take on Mike Rogers, the presumptive Republican nominee. Robert Knight is a columnist for The Washington Times. He doesn't think you can trust the polls.
21: A lot of Democrats are, I think, starting to realize that if they embrace Democratic Socialist of America politicians like El Sayed, they're digging their own grave. This guy is so radical. I think Mike Rogers has a good chance against El Sayed or even the other candidate.
20: RCP polling shows Rogers beating El Sayed but losing to Stevens in a general election matchup.
21: I think Republican strategists are probably rooting for El Sayed to win because it's easier to show how radical he is. His opponent's a kind of a run-of-the-mill left-wing Democrat and not anywhere near as scary. And so Mike Rogers would probably rather run against El Sayed than her. But I'm wondering if Democrats understand this, they may turn out for her after all.
20: But Knight thinks El Sayed will only be strong in certain areas of the state.
21: Certainly El Sayed will carry liberal enclaves and certainly the Hamtramck area, which is heavily Muslim now, and Dearborn. But the rest of the state might be a little leery of making him the front runner and the actual nominee.
20: I'm Chad Groening.
16: Police arrested a man accused of starting one of the massive wildfires burning in the Northwest. Fox's Sarah Allegre reports from Spokane, Washington.
22: 37-year-old Aaron Farinacci. He's a Spokane resident and now charged with first-degree arson. He's being held in the Spokane County Jail on a $1 million bond. The sheriff confirming yesterday he has a dangerous criminal background out of Arizona. Investigators arrested him Monday afternoon after serving a warrant at Farinacci's house. They found a lighter and waterproof matches while detaining and searching him. Investigators say a witness reported seeing a man near the tree line before spotting smoke. Now, early Saturday, with the help of 45-mile-an-hour wind gusts and hot, dry conditions, that fire grew very quick and became the largest in the Spokane area.
16: The fires have put more than 60,000 residents under evacuation orders and destroyed at least 700 structures. In other wildfire news, fire officials said today that the deadly 2025 Eaton fire in Los Angeles was caused by Southern California Edison equipment. In a report released today, Los Angeles County fire officials said that the cause of the fire that killed 19 people and destroyed or damaged more than 9,000 homes and businesses was a tower that was not in service. That's a wrap on news for this hour. You can see more news at AFN.net. And we appreciate your listening. I'm Robert Thornton.
23: Our Bible verse today is found in John. But to all who did receive him, who believed in his name, he gave the right to become children of God, who were born not of blood, nor of the will of the flesh, nor of the will of man, but of God. 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
2: What's more precious than gold, but can also be worthless? Something God tells us to seek, yet something we shouldn't pursue on our own. Today on Turning Point, Dr. David Jeremiah takes a closer look at the answer, wisdom, both the wisdom that comes from God and that comes from the world. With the conclusion of his message, Power Up, Powerful Principles from Proverbs, here's David.
3: Well, if you want to know the difference between the two kinds of wisdom, the wisdom of God and the wisdom of the world, you don't have to read very far into the Bible. You don't have to get past the book of Job, really. And in the New Testament, Corinthians has a great section on this. Many passages that teach you the difference between the wisdom of the world and the wisdom of God. I've chosen the best that I know how to be a student of God's wisdom and a follower of that wisdom in my life. Surely don't do it all perfectly, but I'm so thankful that I have a message from heaven to guide my life. And it's available to any who will seek after that. Today, we're going to talk more about how this concept of wisdom takes place in the book of Proverbs. One of the key subjects in the book of Proverbs is wisdom, written by the wisest man who ever lived. Before we get into the message, just let me say to you that we need wisdom today as we deal with the subject of Israel. I don't know why Israel matters so much to God, why it should matter to you, but the Bible tells us it's true. This is God's nation. This is the apple of God's eye. Jerusalem is the center of God's city. And we need to understand how important it is that we maintain the right attitude and right relationship toward Israel. So we put together this gift book. It's not a huge book, but it's a book that answers this question. And the title of the book is God's Heart for Israel. 100-plus pages to help you work your way through the answer to many of the questions that are being asked today. This book is yours for the asking when you send your gift to us during the month of August. Make your gift the best you can. Help us do this job of maintaining the Word of God around the world. And we'll respond to your gift with this resource to help you stay focused in your life. Here's part two of Power Up with Powerful Proverbs. These are great truths. Stay tuned.
4: I want to point out that there are some wonderful promises that precede the Proverbs. What will God do for you if you take seriously this book? Let me tell you something that I did. Some years ago, I was at a men's retreat. The guy who was speaking got up and he said, "Let me give you an assignment that will change your life." He said, "There are 31 chapters in the book of Proverbs, and there's one chapter for every day of the month, given a day or so, depending on which month it is in the year. Some are 30, some are 31. But he challenged all of us to read a chapter from the book of Proverbs every day for a month, for a whole year. Every day. Whatever day you happen to see on the calendar, turn to that chapter in the book of Proverbs and read it. And then when you get to the next month, start over and read it again and do it 12 times in a row." And he said, "See what happens." Well, I did it years ago. I did it a couple of times. I don't currently do it, but I remember the incredible impact that had on my life is every day I would read through a chapter and hear the wisdom of Solomon, and inevitably it would apply to something that was on my schedule for that day or some situation that I was going to face. What a blessing is wrapped up in these wonderful truths from the Old Testament, from the wisdom of Solomon. And there are many promises in the Word of God for those who will take seriously this study. Notice Proverbs chapter 2, verses 10 and 11. "When wisdom enters your heart and knowledge is pleasant to your soul, discretion will preserve you, understanding will keep you." The Bible says that when you take the wisdom of these proverbs and apply them, you will be kept and you will have discretion. Notice Proverbs 3:13. "Happy is the man who finds wisdom and the man who gains understanding." Here's another promise for those who will study the wisdom of these verses. Notice Proverbs 3:15 through 18. "She is more precious than rubies, and all the things you may desire cannot compare with her. This is the truth of the book of Proverbs. Length of days is in her right hand, in her left hand riches and honor. Her ways are ways of pleasantness, and all of her paths are peace. She is a tree of life to those who take hold of her, and happy are all those who retain her. And then notice Proverbs 8 and verse 11. For wisdom is better than rubies, and all things that may be desired are not to be compared to her. And Proverbs 16:16. How much better to get wisdom than gold, and to get understanding to be chosen rather than silver. And Proverbs 24 and verse 14. So shall the knowledge of wisdom be unto thy soul. If you have found it, there is a prospect, and your hope will not be cut off. And I could list many more. There's probably another dozen promises in this book for those who will take seriously the wisdom contained in the Proverbs. We're going to take seriously what God is teaching us through the writings of the wisest man who ever lived, under the inspiration of the Holy Spirit, communicating to us God's truth in an everyday practical way so that we can figure out what to do. Anybody else ever wonder what to do? Now, that is the promise that goes with this book. Let me add a third thought, the purpose that pervades the Proverbs. Over and over again, Proverbs says, get wisdom. No matter what else you acquire, if you have to turn down gold and silver and rubies, get wisdom. Because wisdom will help you in a way that none of these other commodities will. But the question then is, what is wisdom? If we get it, how will we know we have it? Wisdom has been defined in many ways, and I have a whole sheet full of definitions of wisdom from some of the greatest people who've ever lived and great thinkers, people like Coleridge, who said that wisdom is common sense in an uncommon degree, or Charles Haddon Spurgeon, who said the right use of knowledge, or someone has added, wisdom is knowledge using its head. If I had to choose my favorite secular definition, it would go like this. Wisdom is doing the right thing without precedent. Wisdom is knowing what to do without having experienced the situation before, but having an intuition within your heart because of what you know from God and His Word, that you know what to do. All of the above definitions and descriptions of wisdom help us to focus this way. We need the wisdom that God Himself can give. He, not Solomon, is the fountainhead of wisdom. And all of the wisdom that Solomon had came to him from God because he asked God to give it to him, remember? Now, what does wisdom look like in practical everyday language? How does it work? I remember some years ago reading a book by C.I. Packer called Knowing God. It's a classic book, and if you ever see it in the bookstore, you should buy it because it will help you with many, many walks that you have in your Christian life. But in this book, he talks for just a few moments about wisdom and what it means to have the wisdom of God. He said there are two basic ideas of wisdom that people have. He said one of them is like the picture you would see if you were, and this is an older book, so you can see he's in an older metaphor, the kind of picture you would see if you were to sit in the control room of a major railway in a city, perhaps in some of the subways in the major cities of our country today. And there on the map, you would see lights that represent all of the various subway trains that are moving throughout the city. And he said, as you sit there, you can see everything that's going on in the city, all the subways moving from one direction to the other, and you have a total picture of everything that's happening in that system. He said, unfortunately, there are a lot of people who feel like that if they get God's wisdom, they're going to get that. They'll be able to sit in the control room of the universe and understand why everything works and how it works and where it's going and when it's going to get there and when it's going to be late and all of that. How many of you know that if you have wisdom from God, you don't have that? Because if there's ever one thing I've been saying more and more in recent days, it's I don't understand why this is happening. I don't understand how this fits. I don't know why this is going on. I don't see how these two things happen. I really believe that I'm coming to grips with the fact that life is more of a mystery than most of us really want to admit. And if wisdom is being able to sit in the control room and understand everything that God is doing, then I can't tell you how to get that because I don't think that's available to man. But Packer said the other kind of wisdom is you're driving one of the cars, you're driving one of the trains. and you're trying to figure out what to do, and you're negotiating your way through the city, and you're asking Almighty God to give you direction so you know whether to take a right turn or a left turn. And so he gives you the wisdom for your own life. Now, how many of you know God does that? Doesn't he do that? God gives you the wisdom to determine what to do. That's why he says, if any man lack wisdom, let him ask of God, and he will give it to him. God will give you the wisdom to know what to do with your children.

underneath all of the others. We're going to talk about all these different subjects, but there's one that's underneath all of them, and it kind of introduces the book of Proverbs. And this is how you get wisdom. What is the key ingredient that you have to have in your own life in order to plug into the circuit and get the wisdom of God? And I want you to take your Bibles, and you probably don't read from this book very often, but find the book of Job. And I'm going to let Job ask this question for us. And I want you to follow along in your Bibles as we look at the 28th chapter of the book of Job. This is Job's discourse on wisdom. And I'm going to read it, and I want you to follow along in your Bibles as I do, beginning at the 12th verse. And here's the question Job is going to ask, class. He's going to ask, where do you get wisdom? And what is the secret to being able to get the wisdom of God? So in the 28th chapter, beginning at the 12th verse, here's the question. But where can wisdom be found? And where is the place of understanding? Man does not know its value, nor is it found in the land of the living. The deep says, it's not in me. And the sea says, it's not with me. It cannot be purchased for gold, nor can silver be weighed for its price. Cannot be valued in the gold of Ophir, in precious onyx or sapphire. Neither gold nor crystal can equal it. Nor can it be exchanged for jewelry or fine gold. No mention shall be made of coral or quartz. For the price of wisdom is above rubies. The topaz of Ethiopia cannot equal it, nor can it be valued in pure gold. From where then does wisdom come? And where is the place of understanding? It is hidden from the eyes of all the living and concealed from the birds of the air. Destruction and death say, we have heard a report about it with our ears. God understands its way, and he knows its place. For he looks to the ends of the earth and sees under the whole heavens to establish a weight for the wind and apportion the waters by measure. When he made a law for the rain and a path for the thunderbolt, then he saw wisdom and declared it and prepared it indeed. He searched it out, and to man he said, behold, the fear of the Lord, that is wisdom. And to depart from evil is understanding. Where does wisdom start? How do you begin to accumulate it? It begins with the fear of the Lord. And if you read the book of Proverbs, you can't get into the first chapter very far without discovering that this is made very clear. Go back in your Bibles to the first chapter of the book of Proverbs and notice what it says in the seventh verse. Proverbs chapter 1, verse 7. The fear of the Lord is the beginning of knowledge, but fools despise wisdom and instruction. The word fear of the Lord, that little phrase, is found 14 times in the book of Proverbs. So let me ask this question. What does it mean to have the fear of the Lord? Does that mean to be scared? Does that mean that you walk around kind of with your head bowed because you're afraid God's going to zap you? No. The fear of the Lord is not fear in the sense that you are totally afraid, although we don't want to get rid of that concept completely, because remember, whenever anybody met the Lord in the Bible, what happened? They didn't stand up with their hands up in the air, I promise you. They fell on their face before God and were as dead. So if Almighty God were to be here today in some physical presence, I promise you, we would be afraid. Amen? And the fact is, there's a sense in which we need to go back and underscore this a little bit, because it seems like we've lost the fear of God in our culture. That's why we are so familiar with God in terms that I think denigrate him and bring disrepute to his name. We ought to fear God in the truest sense, that God is the awesome power in the universe. He is the final authority in everything. There is no one to whom you can appeal after you've appealed to Almighty God. We should fear him in that sense. But I like the idea of the man who said that he feared God so much that he feared no man at all. To fear is to reverence, to have a sense of awe, to understand that he is the final answer, that he is the source, that he is the one beyond whom there is no appeal. So when God speaks, it is the final word. And we fear and reverence God when we take his word and we don't argue about it, and we don't equivocate over it, and we don't debate it. It's thus saith the Lord, God said it, I believe it, and that settles it. Now, if you don't study the book of Proverbs that way, understanding the nuance of the Proverbs and the wisdom literature of the Old Testament, then what will happen is, this will just be a reading course. You will read these little words, and you'll go home and say, well, that was a nice little thought about
Proverbs of the

0: Testament. No, the key to getting wisdom is to come at long last and understand that you don't have it to start with. Isn't that one of the hardest things we have to do? To come to the place where we understand that we don't have wisdom. And to recognize that we don't have what we need to get wisdom, that God is the only one who can give it to us. I think that's one of the reasons why over and over in the Bible we have a little phrase, like the one in Proverbs 3 in verse 7 that goes like this. Be not wise in your own eyes. Watch this. Be not wise in your own eyes. Fear the Lord and depart from evil. Proverbs 26:12 says, do you see a man who is wise in his own eyes? There's more hope for a fool than for him. Or Isaiah 5:21 says this, woe to those that are wise in their own eyes and prudent in their own sight. Or Romans 12:16 that says, be of the same mind toward one another. Do not set your mind on high things, but associate with the humble, and do not be wise in your own opinion. Now, how many of you know you can't be asking God for his wisdom and be all full of your own wisdom? Amen? You've got to come to the place where you're saying, Lord, I don't know what to do, but that's okay because I know you know what to do. And I'm dependent upon you, and I'm coming to this book with a hunger and a thirst in my heart to hear your voice. I'm not going to compare it with other opinions. I'm going to take your voice as the voice. We always are trying to hide our lack of wisdom, like the man who bought a yacht. And his wife was nervous because he had no experience in sailing. But he knew he could handle it. And so for weeks, he practiced in the harbor before taking it out to sea. Finally, he talked his nervous wife into going on the yacht with him. And gingerly, she stepped on board. Out into the harbor they headed as he tried to put her at ease. He said, honey, look, I practiced enough in this harbor to know where every rock and every reef and every sandbar is. And at that very moment, a huge hidden rock beneath the surface made a large crunching sound from stem to stern on the boat. And with a sheepish grin, he said, and one of them is going by right now. Isn't it hard for us to say, I don't know? This is not a plea for ignorance. This is a plea for dependence. This is a plea to come to the Word of God and say, Lord God, I do not know what to do, but that's all right because I'm dependent on you, and all I have to do is come and say, Lord, fill the emptiness of my wisdom with your wisdom and give me insight into life, and God will do that. He has promised to do it. The prophet Jeremiah had it all together in one of my favorite texts from the Old Testament scripture when he wrote, in Jeremiah 9:23 and 24, thus says the Lord, let not the wise man glory in his wisdom, let not the mighty man glory in his might, nor let the rich man glory in his riches, but let him who glories glory in this, that he understands and knows me, that I am the Lord, exercising loving kindness, judgment, and righteousness in the earth, for in these I delight, says the Lord. If we're going to boast, we're going to boast in the knowledge that we have of Almighty God. You've probably heard someone say in a seminar somewhere something that goes like this, he that knows not and knows not that he knows not is a fool. Shun him. He that knows not and knows that he knows not is simple. Teach him. He that knows and knows not that he knows is asleep. Wake him up. But he that knows and knows that he knows is a wise man. Follow him. You know, that's a beautiful little paradigm. It's just not true. The last part of it says that he who knows and knows that he knows is a wise man. I don't believe that's true at all. I think a wise man is a man who knows what he doesn't know. And because of what he doesn't know, appeals to his Almighty God to fill him with the wisdom that he needs. Because if we're full of our own wisdom, we will never seek the wisdom of God. We're going to seek the wisdom of God for some issues that face every one of us at one time or another. We're going to talk about some powerful principles from the book of Proverbs. We're going to look at the Proverbs for the powerful. What kind of people should we be looking for to fill the offices of our land? Does God have anything to say about the way people should rule and govern and how the powerful should function? I believe he does. And so we're going to look at that. And then we're going to talk about Proverbs about purity. One of the great problems we have in our culture today is immorality and moral freefall. But the Word of God in the book of Proverbs gives us some clear counsel on purity and how to maintain purity in our lives. We're going to talk about Proverbs for partners, married couples. Does the Bible have anything to say in the book of Proverbs that will help us relate to one another better? And Proverbs for parents, how do we deal with children as God brings them into our lives? And many others as we move through this book. So let me challenge you to do what someone challenged me to do several years ago. Let me challenge you to begin reading the book of Proverbs, the chapter coinciding with the day of the month. And do it during this series. Just read it. It won't take you very long. They're not very long chapters. Don't try to find a way to outline most of the chapters because they're often sort of disjointed sayings. But the book of Proverbs will change your life if you will let it work every day in the way you live and the way you function. But you know what? There's something better than Proverbs and something better than Solomon. And that is, there is the one in whom is all the wisdom of God embodied. And the book of Colossians says that person is Jesus Christ. My friends, you have a winning combination if you have the written word and you have the living word. The written word spells out for you what to do, but the living word lives within you, empowering you to do it. And if you do not know the living word, if you've never received Jesus Christ, who is God's message to us, his message of love and forgiveness and acceptance, if you do not know Jesus Christ in that way, let me encourage you to accept into your life the living word, the wisdom of God incarnate, and let him be the source of your strength to live out your life every day in keeping with this book. There is no happy existence apart from it. And every place where we find hurt and anxiety and pressure and difficulty, we will also find from God a word to help us and strengthen us in the living word and in the written word. And my challenge to you is to spend time in the written word and spend time with the living word, and God will give you wisdom for your life.
1: You know, one of the things that is most frightening is for evil people to be in powerful places. We see that happening today, even in our own country, and some of the changes that have taken place in the leadership of our cities and states. And it's frightening because they're powerful, but powerful to do wrong. And the Bible doesn't give anyone any opportunity to do that. That's not what power is all about. Power is about doing the right thing in the right way. And in the book of Proverbs, there's much said about what a powerful person looks like. When you get power, you better have some integrity. And we're going to talk about that as we get through this book as we have today. Hey, we need some wisdom about the nation of Israel, and we have been hearing so many negative things about Israel. I want to give you something very positive. A book called God's Heart for Israel, 100 plus pages of truth from the scripture about the importance of Israel. Yours for the asking when you send your gift this month.
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4: If a friend called tonight and said the things you've been saying to yourself, you probably wouldn't just sit there and agree. If they said they were failing or behind or too much or not enough, you'd push back. Not harshly, but you would. You'd remind them that one hard season doesn't define them. You'd tell them they're allowed to be tired without being a disappointment. You'd remind them that they're loved by God even when life feels unfinished. And you'd be right. So why is it so hard to believe that when you're the one who needs to hear it? God's truth doesn't change just because it's your heart on the line. You're not exempt from the grace you'd offer someone else. So let the truth be true for you too. You are loved. You are held. You are not finished. A little encouragement. The Cornerstone. Part of your mix, part of your life. If a friend called tonight and said the things you've been saying to yourself, you probably wouldn't just sit there and agree. If they said they were failing or behind or too much or not enough, you'd push back. Not harshly, but you would. You'd remind them that one hard season doesn't define them. You'd tell them they're allowed to be tired without being a disappointment. You'd remind them that they're loved by God even when life feels unfinished. And you'd be right. So why is it so hard to believe that when you're the one who needs to hear it? God's truth doesn't change just because it's your heart on the line. You're not exempt from the grace you'd offer someone else. So let the truth be true for you too. You are loved. You are held. You are not finished. A little encouragement. The Cornerstone. Part of your mix, part of your life.
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6: The person whose attitude is such that they can't be transparent, you cannot build friendship if you're not transparent. Well, let me tell you something. Every single one of us is weak. You think you're strong and you think you're Superman, Superwoman, you're in trouble. We're all weak. We all need each other. We need the person, the prayers, the fellowship, the friendship, the loyalty, the devotion, and all of that from other people. We don't have to be needy, but there are needs in our lives.
7: 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While withdrawing sounds harmless, locking yourself away also bars you in with another powerful enemy, loneliness. 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Hear 10 steps that can help us win the struggle with loneliness.
6: When you think about your friendships, let me just simply say that your friends, that is, if you have any true, genuine, loving, caring, devoted, loyal friends, they're one of the greatest assets you have in your life. And because they're assets in your life, you have to handle them. It takes time, it takes effort, it takes energy. And oftentimes people say, well, I just don't have any friends and I wish I did. What you have to ask is, Are you trying to build friendships? Are you trying to build relationships? Or do you just expect them to happen? You see, casual friendships sort of happen. Real, true, genuine, loving, loyal, devoted friends don't happen. They're not found. They're built. And the quality of the material we place in that friendship will determine how long it lasts and how satisfying it is. And oftentimes, we are in too big a hurry. We don't want to spend the time. We don't want to spend the effort. And yet, we still want those kind of friendships. They don't come that way. So I want us to think about this whole idea, because when you think about friendships, think about this. One of the first things that our Lord said was this. He said, having created Adam, he looked around at all this absolutely perfect garden, and here's Adam all by himself. And he said, it's not good that man be alone. Now, when the Bible speaks of man, usually it's talking about mankind, at least in some verses. And so it's certainly not good for a man to be alone or a woman to be alone. That's what God said. So, in fact, he was so persuaded and convinced of that, he gave Adam Eve. That is, he desired that he have a relationship, that he have a friendship. And so he created her. And God made us for relationships, for companions, and for friendship. And it is not good for us to live alone. I think anyone who lives alone can say, while the Lord maybe has brought us to a sense of satisfaction and contentment, it's still not good in lots of ways to be alone. And so God knew that, and therefore he made preparation for it. When you think, for example, in the scriptures of how many of God's servants down through the years had friends surrounding them, for example, in fact, the Bible says that God said that Abraham was his friend, that he was a friend to Abraham. And you'll recall that Moses had Aaron and Joshua as his very intimate, close friends that helped him. You'll recall that David had Jonathan, but he also had many other very loyal, devoted friends who would have given their life for him. And of course, all of us remember Daniel, the prophet Daniel. He had three very devoted friends of Shadrach, Meshach, and Abednego. They were all such good friends to Daniel. They were willing to risk their lives on the basis of a conviction that he had and that they shared. Then the Lord Jesus Christ certainly had his friends and 12 disciples. And he knew them, he loved them, and they loved him. And then among those 12, he had three very intimate friends. That is Peter, James, and John. Not favorites, but intimates. Then the Apostle Paul, when you read the epistles, you'll discover that the Apostle Paul had numbers of friends, and he would say, would you please tell Luke to come to see me, or Timothy, or whoever it might have been. He had numbers of friends. He had lots to say about them because they were very important to him. In fact, one of the greatest assets you and I have is a loyal, devoted, faithful friend. And when we don't have those, there's something missing in our life. And so I would simply ask you, can you look around in your life today and say, well, yes, I do have one, two, three of those friends. If you have three of those kind of friends, you are so very, very blessed. Now, the big question is this, how do I develop that kind of relationship? How do I build that kind of friendship with anyone? Well, I want to go back to say, remember, that oftentimes our background has an effect upon the way we were treated. Doesn't have to be just necessary in your childhood, but the way you've been treated in your adulthood. The way we've been treated in the past oftentimes highly influences our capacity to be able to build wise relationships, wise friendships. So, what I want to do is I want to give you a list of things that I know will prove helpful. And I'll simply want to put it this way, that is, we build wise friendships when? And I'm going to give you a list of things. We build wise friendships when we share, listen, a deep mutual concern. Now, that's not the only reason. So I'm going to say that's just one of many. It's not the most important one, but it is a basic one. We build wise friendships when we can share a deep mutual interest. Now, all of us who are believers have a wonderful mutual interest. Now, if you want to build a wise friendship, wise relationship, that mutual interest as a believer should always be, as certainly a part of that should be the Lord Jesus Christ. If you have a relationship and a friendship that you can't ever mention his name without the other person being slightly objecting to it, or feel like you want to, don't push me, there's something wrong with that relationship. Unless it is a relationship that you're willing to lead this person to Jesus Christ, then I can understand that. But when we're talking about building friendships, loyal, devoted, loving friendships, first of all, certainly that's going to begin with a mutual sense of deep interest and things that you have together. Then, this is a very important one. We can build these kind of friendships, wise friendships, when, this is very important because I want to comment about this in a moment, when that friendship is based on my meeting their needs, not me, their meeting my needs. That is, if my friendship is built on the fact that I'm needy and I need the other person, that friendship probably will not go very far. Now, I believe that God wants to bring all of us to the place where He is absolutely sufficient in our life. And I know that God does know how, and that He can bring us to the place in our life, now listen carefully, where we do not feel needy. We don't need anyone. Now, I didn't say we do not need people, but that we don't have this neediness so that our relationships and friendships are based on I need this, I need you, I need that, I need him, I need her. Because those kind of relationships don't really last very long oftentimes. But the Lord Jesus Christ in our heart can bring us to a point of such absolute, complete, listen, adequacy, sufficiency, completeness, contentment in Him, that we then can build very godly, wise, wonderful, contenting, energizing, motivating friendships because it isn't based on need. It is based now on how can I help this person? How can I meet their needs? How can I be the person they need me to be to them? And so there is a difference between developing a friendship based on this very needy, I need you kind of feeling and I must have you kind of feeling, and a freedom from all of that that makes it possible for us to build very wise, godly, contenting, fruitful, delightful, pure relationships and friendships. Likewise, if we're going to build these kind of relationships and we're going to build these kind of friendships, we must be willing to risk rejection and pain. We're all going to have it because all of us are human. Here's what happens. Two people can love each other or two people can have a good relationship and that one of them's going to do something that the other one feels rejected or feels like, well, you weren't thinking about me. You didn't care. And they're going to feel pain. Listen, if you're waiting till you can find someone who will cause you no pain, who will cause you no sense of rejection, and whose life is such that you'll never have any hurt, you'll never have a relationship. Because Jesus, for example, He caused the Apostle Peter some pretty straight pain. He said to him, you act like the devil. That had to be painful in front of the rest of them. And so therefore, when we come to building these wise relationships and friendship, you've got to be willing to suffer a little hurt, a little pain, a little misunderstanding, and some rejection. You want to build strong relationships and friendships? Listen, when we do, and we really choose to do so, we can do that when we love sacrificially. If I love sacrificially, it means that I can give and expect nothing in return. It means that I can also give when I have needs, but I don't have to mention them. It means that I can put myself second. It means that if I love sacrificially, I'm willing to lay down my life and lay down my wants and my wishes in order to please and to make the other person happy and to bring them to contentment and joy in their life. If you're going to have those kind of relationships, you must be willing to be open and transparent. Now, what do I mean by that? Simply this. If you're going to build a friendship with someone, you've got to open your heart. You've got to be willing to say, you know, let me tell you how I'm feeling. And not worry about whether the other person's going to respond in the wrong way or not. To be transparent says I'm going to be open, honest about my feelings, about what I'm thinking, how I'm thinking, why I thought that way, why I did this. And the other person may question that, but you know what? If you wait till you get somebody who always agrees with you, that's not friendship. Friends are willing to confront. But genuine, true friends confront in love. They confront with the idea of edifying the other person, building them up, strengthening them, helping them to see their relationship to God, helping them to understand what is best in their life. You see, if you're going to build those kind of friendships, it takes effort. It takes energy. And I must be willing to open my heart. Now, the tragedy of people like that is this. What they don't realize is when they shut you out, they shut themselves up to their own loneliness. My heart goes out to people who are lonely, who shut themselves into a very small world for fear of rejection, fear of further hurt, further pain. You know what? You're not going to get out from behind that wall until you're willing to risk it. Are you going to get hurt? Yes. Pain? Yes. Rejection? Yes. Is it worth it? Yes. But you've got to be willing to get out. Say, you know what? I'm imperfect. Here's what happened in my life. And I need help. I need your understanding. I need your prayers, whatever it might be. Then, if we're going to build those kind of intimate, happy, joyful kind of friendships, we must be willing to serve the other person gladly. And you know what? If you have a true friend and you want to be a true friend, you want to develop real true friendships, serving one another is just part of it. If you're one of those persons and you're always on the receiving end and that's the way you like it, you'll never have genuine, true, intimate, loving, loyal, devoted, lasting friendship. It just doesn't work. It goes both ways. And when you find two people who love to serve each other, when I see people like that, and I see people who are happily married, they just love each other to death. They're serving each other. They don't have to be coaxed into doing it. It's just part of, it flows because of what? Because of their genuine love and their genuine respect and their love for each other. Then I'm going to be able to build those kind of wise friendships when I can say, please forgive me, and to be forgiving toward the other person. If you cannot say, I was wrong, I really blew it, I was very insensitive, I wasn't looking out for you, I didn't think about you, I was only thinking about myself, I need to ask you, would you please forgive me? If you can't say that, you cannot build friendship. You've got to be willing to say, please forgive me. And then you're going to build lasting friendship. You've got to be willing to be forgiving no matter what. When somebody says, I can forgive you, but it's over. It just got canceled. The word forgiven doesn't mean it's meaningless at that point. Listen, how can I withhold forgiveness from anyone when he has forgiven me all of my life? I was saved at 12, and every single thing I've ever done that was not right in the eyes of God is forgiven, washed away in the blood of Jesus. How can I hold vengeance and retaliation? I may not like what some people do, but you know what? I have no right to refuse forgiveness. You're going to build good friendships, lasting friendships. You got to be forgiving. We build wise friendships when we can accept criticism and praise gladly. Now, I know that runs against your grain, and you say, what's this gladly business? Well, how can you accept criticism and praise gladly? Let me ask you a question. Do you have a right to accept praise if you can't accept criticism? I don't think so. In other words, if I love your praise, I must be willing to gladly accept your criticism. Watch this now. If I'm persuaded you really love me, I'm going to be able to accept your criticism because I know, you know what? You're looking out for my best interest. You see something about me I don't see. You love me enough to confront me. You love me enough to tell me I was wrong. You love me enough to tell me you need to look at that and reexamine that. If you can't have that kind of relationship with somebody, you can't have a real marriage. You can't have a real relationship. You can't have a genuine, fulfilling, contenting, joyful, exciting, listen, happy relationship with anybody. Because praise and criticism is part of life. How do you handle that? That is, how do we wisely handle those things? I'm simply saying, if you're going to build a relationship, if you're going to build a friendship with somebody, you must be willing to accept praise and criticism. Listen, gladly. I will only accept it gladly when I believe it's being done in love and when I believe the other person really has my best interest at heart. If that's not there, it won't be very gladly. Then I will build wise relationships when I'm committed to the spiritual growth of the other person. When I'm committed to the spiritual growth of the other person, I can build a wonderful relationship. When I want to encourage them in the Word of God, when I want to encourage them to pray, and I'm willing to pray with them, and I'm willing to help them understand the Word of God, the ways of God, when I can carry on a conversation with somebody about the Lord Jesus Christ and feel absolutely free to express what I believe God is saying at this point, when I can say to a person, let me tell you what I believe the Lord has said to me about thus and so, and what I'd like for us to do is to pray together about this and see if you get the same confirmation about this that I do. When I think about helping someone else grow up in their spiritual life, you just think about what a wonderful opportunity we have that to establish those kind of friendships, that we are helping the other person grow up and mature in their spiritual life. Listen, two genuine friends, that's what they do. When they're genuine friends, godly friends, what do? They want to see each other grow up because as one person grows, what do? They pull the other person in. When they get there, they pull the other. So what happens is this. As each one matures in their life in different areas, it motivates and strengthens and encourages and inspires us to grow equally in that area. Because in every two people, one is going to be stronger in one way than the other. And what happens is God just does something absolutely fantastic in their lives. What a beautiful way to establish a lasting friendship when you're challenged and motivated to help grow the other person up in their spiritual life. Likewise, when we really and truly want to develop lasting, true, genuine friendships, we will do that when the principles of Scripture govern our relationship. When the principles of Scripture govern our relationship. Now, that would eliminate a lot of things in people's lives. If they said, you know what? I certainly want to be your friend, and I would be interested in building a friendship relationship with you. And let's just decide in the very beginning that the principles of the Word of God will govern our relationship. It'll govern what we say to each other. It'll govern how we react to each other. It will govern our conduct and our behavior in public and in private. It will govern every aspect of our life because we want a godly relationship. And when you choose to build a relationship governed by the principles of the Word of God, you're going to build a fantastic relationship, a loving, loyal, devoted, immeasurable, incomparable, indescribable relationship that will bring you the greatest sense of contentment and joy and peace and happiness in your life, no matter what.
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7: 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The most important friendship you could ever have could begin today. Here's A Moment with Charles Stanley.
6: Now, I want to talk about one particular friendship. I want to talk about the most important friendship that you and I have, and that is our friendship with Jesus Christ. He said to his disciples in John chapter 15, that 15th verse, he says, "You're my friends." Not only were they his friends, you know what? Every single one of us, the Lord Jesus Christ desires to develop a friendship with us. It is possible to have an intimate, loving, satisfying, contenting, eternal relationship with the Son of God. And remember this, relationship is built on His unconditional love for us, on His continuing forgiveness of us, on His eternal plan for us. So that when you develop a friendship with Jesus, it's eternal. It is forever, and no matter what happens, that friendship will never be broken. And I want to ask you, if you've never trusted Him as your Savior, no matter how many other friends you have, there will always be a gap in your heart, always be an empty space there, because there's a space created there in your life for Jesus, the best friend you'll ever have. And He's yours for the asking. If you ask Him, "Lord Jesus, forgive me of my sins. I do believe that Your death on the cross paid my sin debt in full, and I'm asking You to forgive me and trusting You to become my Savior, and surely I want You to be my friend." You know how long it'll take Him to do that? Just about like that. He's ready to build a relationship with you that'll satisfy you forever and ever and ever.
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10: For American Family News, I'm Robert Thornton. Todd Blanche clears a major hurdle in his bid to become the nation's next attorney general. Here's Fox's Jeff Manasso.
11: The Republican-controlled Senate Judiciary Committee, along a party-line vote, advancing Todd Blanche's nomination as Attorney General to the full Senate. Committee Chair Republican Chuck Grassley.
12: I'm not only voting to advance Todd Blanche's nomination, I'm voting for the safety of the American people.
11: Ranking Member Democrat Dick Durbin.
13: Mr. Blanche continues to operate as the president's personal lawyer, treating the Justice Department like a law firm serving one client.
11: The vote followed a breakthrough with holdout Republicans, Senators John Cornyn and Tom Tillis, over now settled concerns of an anti-weaponization fund tied to President Trump's IRS lawsuit settlement. Jeff Manasso, Fox News.
10: It's primary day in Michigan. U.S. Representative Haley Stevens and Abdul Syed spent the final hours of Michigan's fiercely contested Democrat Senate primary making their closing pitches. It's a race that has become one of the clearest tests yet of where Democrat voters want their party to go. El Sayed is a far-left socialist who believes in big government programs and has run against much of the Democrat establishment. A conservative columnist thinks a Republican candidate has a good chance of winning the Senate in Michigan. AFN's Chad Groening has more.
14: Michigan primary day has arrived, and the big question is who Democrats will nominate in the U.S. Senate race to replace retiring Democrat Gary Peters. On the eve of the primary, an average of Democrat primary surveys compiled by Real Clear Polling shows Abdul El-Sayed with more than a 10-point lead over Congresswoman Haley Stevens. The winner will take on Mike Rogers, the presumptive Republican nominee. Robert Knight is a columnist for The Washington Times. He doesn't think you can trust the polls.
15: A lot of Democrats are, I think, starting to realize that if they embrace Democratic Socialist of America politicians like El-Sayed, they're digging their own grave. This guy is so radical. I think Mike Rogers has a good chance against El-Sayed or even the other candidate.
14: RCP polling shows Rogers beating El-Sayed but losing to Stevens in a general election matchup.
15: I think Republican strategists are probably rooting for El-Sayed to win because it's easier to show how radical he is. His opponent's a kind of a run-of-the-mill left-wing Democrat and not anywhere near as scary. And so Mike Rogers would probably rather run against El-Sayed than her. But I'm wondering if Democrats understand this, they may turn out for her after all.
14: But Knight thinks El-Sayed will only be strong in certain areas of the state.
15: Certainly El-Sayed will carry liberal enclaves and certainly the Hamtramck area, which is heavily Muslim now, and Dearborn. But the rest of the state might be a little leery of making him the front runner and the actual nominee.
14: I'm Chad Groening.
10: Police arrested a man accused of starting one of the massive wildfires burning in the Northwest. Fox's Sarah Allegre reports from Spokane, Washington.
16: 37-year-old Aaron Farinacci. He's a Spokane resident and now charged with first-degree arson. He's being held in the Spokane County Jail on a $1 million bond. The sheriff confirming yesterday he has a dangerous criminal background out of Arizona. Investigators arrested him Monday afternoon after serving a warrant at Farinacci's house. They found a lighter and waterproof matches while detaining and searching him. Investigators say a witness reported seeing a man near the tree line before spotting smoke. Now, early Saturday, with the help of 45-mile-an-hour wind gusts and hot, dry conditions, that fire grew very quick and became the largest in the Spokane area.
10: The fires have put more than 60,000 residents under evacuation orders and destroyed at least 700 structures. In other wildfire news, fire officials said today that the deadly 2025 Eaton fire in Los Angeles was caused by Southern California Edison equipment. In a report released today, Los Angeles County fire officials said that the cause of the fire that killed 19 people and destroyed or damaged more than 9,000 homes and businesses was a tower that was not in service. That's a wrap on news for this hour. You can see more news at AFN.net. And we appreciate your listening. I'm Robert Thornton.
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22: That's what parents will do. Oh, you shouldn't feel that way. You know, you should feel good about yourself. Yeah. You shouldn't be upset. Mm. You immediately told me you don't understand.
21: That's Sue Acuna talking about middle schoolers and their need to feel understood. She's with us today on Focus on the Family with Jim Daly, along with her friend and co-author Cynthia Tobias, and they'll give you an inside look at the perspective of your middle school children. Thanks for joining us. I'm John Fuller.
23: If you've ever wondered whether you're doing this whole middle school parenting correctly, you probably throw that out the window, right? Middle school is a challenge for the student, the child, and the parent. Mm-hmm. I mean, it's just an odd time where everything's changing. Bodies are changing, perspectives, independence is growing in that little one. They're not following you around the house saying, Mommy, what is this? Daddy, what is that? Right? And the joyful time of parenting when the kids are just right there and everything is bliss. Junior high tends to bring on some stress. And you know what? Here at Focus on the Family, we want to be here for you. We have caring Christian counselors to help you with those parenting questions. Is my child in a bad spot, a good spot, whatever? Take advantage of that. It's all free. We also have a great new age and stage program where you can sign up your child's birthdays, and we will send you weekly information.